in us also the fear of thy blessed commandments, that trampling down all carnal desires, we may enter upon a spiritual manner of living, both thinking and doing such things that are well-pleasing to thee. For thou art the illumination of our souls and bodies, O Christ our God, and to thee we ascribe glory, together with thy Father who is from everlasting, and thine all-holy and good and life-giving Spirit, always, now, and ever, and unto the ages of ages. Amen. So we're talking about chapter 2 of Luke. We began last week with the birth of the Lord, but tonight we're going on to talk about how the angels gave the message of the birth of the Savior to the shepherds, a most unlikely group, and we're going to talk about it. First of all, St. Ambrose, who wrote a commentary on the Gospel of Luke, and also Cyril of Alexandria did. Unfortunately, Chrysostom did not, but those two fathers are the main ones that we're looking at, along with some other patristic comments from other writings we have to talk about tonight. Ambrose speaks especially about the involvement of angels, which we see especially in Luke's Gospel, not really in Matthew's Gospel. Joseph gets the information from dreams. Remember that? That causes us to remember the Joseph of old, the Joseph of Genesis, who received the dreams and was able to interpret them. That's what, and of course the prophecies are what Matthew emphasizes. But in Luke's Gospel, we have the Annunciation to Zechariah brought by an angel, the Annunciation by Gabriel to Mary, also by an angel, and then these announcements of the birth of the Savior, also angelic singing and angelic announcements. That's what characterizes the Gospel of Luke. So here is St. Ambrose on the involvement of the angels. Do you see how divine care adds faith? An angel tells Mary, an angel tells Joseph, an angel tells the shepherds. It does not suffice that a messenger is sent once. They who follow the leader of the soldiery are fittingly called a host of angels. Then to whom would the angels give praise, except to our Lord, of whom it is written, praise the Lord from the heavens, praise him in the highest, praise him all you his angels. That's from Psalm 148. Of course, we know that. That is our communion hymn, Ευλογήτω τον Κύριον εν ψίστις. Praise the Lord in the highest, praise him in the heavens. So he says, thus the prophecy is fulfilled. The Lord is praised from the heavens and he is seen on earth. Those are the words of St. Ambrose of Milan. So now this, of course, is an angelic company, an angelic choir, and it is contrasted very sharply with the presence of shepherds. Remember what we said about Matthew's Gospel. It emphasizes the royal nature of Christ's birth. And Luke is emphasizing the humble nature of Christ's birth. His important themes are humility, Christ's love for the poor, for the outcast, for the marginalized people, for the people who were rejected by society, by so-called law-observant Jews, the people who despised those who could not or did not keep the law, those who were deemed unimportant or unworthy of even participating in mainstream Judaism. So this is what we see here in the Gospel of Luke, but also something else, another theme. Remember all these things. I'm going to be repeating them a lot, but I hope you will remember them as components and important themes in the Gospel of Luke. One of his important themes we call in biblical studies the great reversal. That is, things are not as they seem. The people who seem to be rejected by God are actually accepted by God. The people whom society believes are blessed by God are actually not. This is what we mean by the idea of the great reversal. Things are not as they seem. Those who appear to be first are actually last. Those who are at last, at least in the eyes of society, are actually the first. And this is what we're seeing now, because the announcement of the birth of the Savior does not happen in the temple. It doesn't come to the chief priests or the high priest or anyone important or to King Herod. It comes instead to the poor, and not only poor, but those who are rejected by mainstream society, and those are the shepherds. And this is how he emphasizes the humility of Christ's birth. So here we go. Let's go ahead and read from chapter 2 of Luke's Gospel about the shepherds. Chapter 2, verse 8.
In that region there were shepherds out in the field, keeping watch over their flock by night. And an angel of the Lord appeared to them, and the glory of the Lord shone round about them, and they were filled with fear. And the angel said to them, "Do not be afraid, for behold, I bring you good tidings of great joy, which will come to all people. For to you is born this day in the city of David a Savior, who is Christ the Lord. And this will be a sign unto you: you will find the babe wrapped in swaddling cloths and lying in a manger." And suddenly there was with the angels a multitude of the heavenly host, praising God and saying, "Glory to God in the highest, and on earth peace among men with whom he is pleased." So that was the Revised Standard Version of this passage. And every time I read this or think about it, it reminds me of my favorite Christmas show, Christmas special, which was the Christmas Peanuts special. And I think it's so remarkable. I love this passage because if you remember, it's a cartoon. It came out in the 1960s. And of course, I grew up with it. And it was something that we looked forward to seeing every year, the Christmas Peanuts special, the cartoon characters of Charlie Brown and Linus and his sister Lucy and Snoopy the dog and all of this. So this was a really big deal back in the 60s when we didn't really have too many specials, Christmas specials like that, especially not for kids, that played at prime time. And the Peanuts comic strip series was very, very popular in the 1960s. So they asked the creator, CBS, one of the major networks here in the United States, asked the creator of that to create a special. And they asked him in like October or something, and it was supposed to air in December. And he wrote this very quickly, and he included this passage. He was a godly man, Charles Schulz, who wrote this. And in the story, the premise of it is the against the commercialization of Christmas. And that was back in the 1960s. Imagine today, we're even farther away from the true meaning of Christmas today. But that was back in the early 1965. So Charlie Brown is bemoaning the commercialized nature of Christmas. And finally, he stands up on the stage where he's trying to get the kids in his neighborhood to put on a Christmas play. And he shouts out in frustration, "Can anyone tell me what Christmas is all about?" And his friend Linus says, "Sure, Charlie Brown, I can tell you what Christmas is all about." And he recites this passage from the Gospel of Luke. And it's so beautiful. And he ends with the shepherds being, you know, the angels telling the shepherds about the birth of Christ. He literally recites the passage and ends with, "Glory to God in the highest on earth, peace, goodwill to men." And CBS did not want to offend anyone, so they asked Charles Schulz to take that out of the Christmas special that he was writing, and he refused. And it's there to this day. So one of my friends who puts on productions, children's theater productions for the one of the local school districts, put on this play. And I said, "How were you able to do that? Because of course now you can't do anything religious in the public school system." And he said it was done as a historical thing because this play has been running for so long. That's how they were able to have it. And he was able to sneak in a little bit of religion into the public school system, believe it or not. But I always admired Charles Schulz for that. And this is why I always smile when I remember this and how important it is that we continue to place Christ at the center of Christmas. What is Christmas all about? It is this passage, the announcement of the Savior of the world, the birth of the Messiah, Christ the Lord. So here is St. Cyril of Alexandria talking about this. "The company of the holy prophets had beforehand proclaimed both his birth in the flesh and his assumption of our likeness as about to happen in due time. And inasmuch as this hope had not yet reached its fulfillment, the rational powers of heaven bring the glad tidings of his manifestation and appearance to the world, to shepherds, first at Bethlehem,
who were thus the earliest to receive knowledge of the mystery. And the type answers to the truth, for Christ reveals himself to the spiritual shepherds, that they may preach him to the rest, just as the shepherds also then were taught his mystery by the holy angels, and ran to bear the glad tidings to their fellows. Angels, therefore, are the first to preach him and declare his glory as God born in the flesh in a wonderful manner of a woman. So, as I mentioned before, the shepherds are not only poor, but they were considered very, very lowly for another reason. They were despised. That's hard for us to realize because when we think about the shepherds and the birth of Christ, we think about it in a kind of romantic way. Isn't it sweet? He appears to the shepherds. There's this kind of bucolic, pastoral vision of Christ being born and the shepherds coming to see him. But the shepherds had a very bad reputation in Judaism, and they were described in Jewish writings at the time in a very disparaging manner. Not as bad as tax collectors and prostitutes, but they were also numbered among the group that was considered sinners. And we know, of course, that David, King David, who was also born at Bethlehem, and Jesus is the descendant of David according to the flesh, was one of the reasons why he appears, or the message is given to shepherds. And David was also a shepherd. But by the time of Christ, shepherds had a very bad reputation, and this is one of the reasons why they are included here in the story. One of the great historians of the church, of Christianity and Judaism, first century temple Judaism, Joachim Jeremias, says that shepherds were among the despised in everyday life. They were considered second-class citizens. They were considered very untrustworthy, and this is why. So at the time of Christ, shepherds were not highly regarded, and they weren't even in a neutral. They were considered despised and untrustworthy, and the reason is that they had a bad reputation is because people often hired a shepherd to look after their sheep. And they would steal from the flock. They would steal the lambs and cook them and eat them. They would steal from the milk of the ewes, the female sheep, of course. And so they were, I'm sure it wasn't fair in every case, but there was a presumption that if you were a shepherd, you were a thief. And so the religious leaders maligned the shepherds, and we see this in Jewish writings of the period. And they actually, the rabbis banned pasturing sheep and goats in Israel, except in the plains, the outer reaches, we could say. In the Mishnah, the Judaism's record of the oral law, they say that shepherds are incompetent and say that, this is amazing, no one should ever feel obligated to rescue a shepherd who has fallen into a pit. That's how badly considered, how badly regarded they were at the time. So shepherds were deprived of all civil rights. They could not fulfill judicial offices. They could not be admitted to court as witnesses. And to buy wool or milk or kid from a shepherd was forbidden because there was an assumption that they had stolen it. A kid, a baby, a sheep, the wool or the milk. So that's how they were regarded. So rabbis would ask in amazement how, in view of the despicable nature of shepherds, one could explain why God was called my shepherd. The Lord is my shepherd. And of course, we also know that religious leaders were supposed to be shepherds, but they weren't. Very often, they were bad shepherds. And in the book of Ezekiel, the priests and the chief priests and the high priests
were regarded as bad shepherds. And this is why the Lord contrasts himself to them and says, I am the good shepherd. I care for my sheep. I am willing to lay down my life for the sheep. Because the spiritual shepherds of Israel, the chief priests, the high priests, were very, very corrupt, just like the actual shepherds. So shepherds were officially considered sinners, which is a technical term for a class of despised peoples. And isn't it amazing that the Lord chose this group, the poor, the unpretentious, the despised, to be the first to hear the good news about the birth of the Messiah. And he came as a good shepherd to save even the one that was lost. They were waiting for him for centuries. And the news about the birth of the Messiah did not come to the elite in Jerusalem, but to these shepherds who were keeping watch over their flocks by night. So here's St. Ambrose talking about that. Christ is born and the shepherds begin to keep watch. Those who gathered the flock of the nations, who before lived like sheep, they gather them into the house of the Lord, lest they should suffer some attack from spiritual beasts in the darkness of night. And the shepherds, whom the good shepherd instructs, are vigilant. The flock is the people, the night is the world, and the shepherds are the priests. So now he unites them to our current priests. So this is why we call them pastors, because the spiritual leaders of the church were called pastors. This is an image they are also serving. Of course, the bishops are also regarded as the pastors and the shepherds of the flock of the diocese. This is why your bishop carries a staff. And this is why, one of the reasons why we refer to him in a pastoral manner, and why we call our priests with this type of imagery, and we consider our bishops to be our spiritual leaders, our spiritual shepherds. So in verse 10, it says, the angels say, do not be afraid, because we bring good news, that's the word for gospel. So they're told to rejoice. And this language echoes that we bring you good news of great joy, that a Savior is born today to you in the city of Bethlehem, and he's the Savior of the world. Now, this kind of language also echoes Roman language about the birth and the achievements of Augustus, the emperor of Rome at this time. Now, Augustus had fought the other two great Roman leaders to become the emperor of the Roman Empire. And when he succeeded and the fighting was over, because there was infighting in Rome, in the Roman Empire, after the assassination of Julius Caesar, when Octavian was victorious and brought peace to the empire, he became the first emperor and was given the title Augustus. People said this new era had begun and that Augustus was the Savior of the world, and he brought about peace. And this is called today, even today we know this, it was called the Pax Romana, this new era of peace. So even though Luke is definitely using this language, he's correcting the perception and saying it is not Augustus who is the Savior of the world, but the Lord Jesus Christ who is born. It is not Augustus who brought about peace, even if he brought political peace. Real peace is brought about by our Lord Jesus Christ. And this is what he said to his disciples. My peace I give you, my peace, a peace that the world does not give. So for Christians, peace is not worldly peace. Peace is not the absence of war. Peace is what we receive from Christ inwardly. So regardless of our circumstances, regardless of what's happening in the world politically, we Christians always have peace because we have Christ within us. So this is the reason for this. And so some people will say, Luke was giving a political statement. He was antagonistic to the empire. I don't really see it as antagonism, but I do see him as correcting the record, if you will. So the angels say,
they praise the Lord. They say, glory, the glory of the Lord showed round about them. And this is the word doxa. There was an appearance when the glory of the Lord shone round about them. This is the presence of God. This is the word, though, doxa, the glory of the Lord. What does that mean? They not only glorify the Lord with hymns, but it says that the glory of the Lord shone round about the shepherds. Well, what does this mean, the glory of the Lord, the doxa of the Lord? This word appears in the Septuagint, and it represents the presence of God. And so in the Old Testament, sometimes perhaps you remember hearing this read or hearing this said, the glory of the Lord filled the temple. And this is the kavod of God, the presence of God, the splendor of God, the glory of God. And this, of course, is associated with his presence. So the glory of God represents really the presence of God. And what do? They bring good news of great joy, and they are using the word to evangelize, evangelizome. And this is a word which we see many times in the Gospel of Luke, to bring good news. It's not the words bring, the words good, and the words news. It's one word in Greek, evangelizome, okay, to bring good news. And so this, of course, was the word that was used for the Emperor Augustus. He's the beginning of the good news for the whole world. But Luke is using this, of course, for the good news, the real good news, the birth of the Savior of the world, the birth of the Messiah, which is great joy for all of Israel. For on this day, today, Simeon is born to you in the city of David, a Savior. It is not Augustus who is the Savior, but this baby, a Savior. So what about the use of this word today? Today is born for you. Now, this word is something that we see frequently in the Gospel of Luke, and I'm going to mention it to you every time we see it. We see it in chapter 4, in chapter 5, in chapter 12, and 13, a couple of times in chapter 19, chapter 22, and 23. Today, this happens. Now, perhaps that sounds sort of familiar if you're an Orthodox Christian, and yes, it should be familiar to you because we use that terminology in many of our hymns, in our primary hymns and also other hymns, but in the Apologikion, many of the important hymns, we say today the virgin goes to the cave to give birth, right? Today is hung upon the tree, he who suspended the earth in the midst of the waters. He is wrapped with the purple of mockery, who wrapped the heavens with clouds. Today is the crowning of our salvation. So we use the term today in our hymns frequently. And this is very, very important for us because the Orthodox believe that time does not exist. Time does not separate us from the gospel events. It does not separate us from the kingdom of heaven. This is why we use the term today. We experience biblical events spiritually. These are not things that happened a long time ago and we remember them. They are present today. This is why we do not say Christ rose. We do not say Christ has risen. We say Christ is risen. Christ is born, because it's a present reality. And when we perceive it spiritually, we experience it in reality. So I'm going to read a little bit for you, a little comment about that from St. Paisios. We haven't heard from him from a very long time. And he talks about this very briefly, spiritually, in his volume 6 on prayer, the Spiritual Counsels of St. Paisios. And a little nun asks him a question. Yeronda, do we go to sleep after the Christmas vigil? He says, sleep on Christmas? My mother used to say, tonight only the Jews are sleeping. Isn't that interesting? So they kept vigil all night, waiting for Christmas. Very similar. It used to be a tradition. I suppose it still is. I'm not sure. The Orthodox, you know, we have divine liturgy right after midnight
for Pascha, but not for Christmas. Of course, in the monasteries, it's different. The monasteries, they have their divine liturgy in the middle of the night. But it was more of a custom in the West to have a Christmas midnight mass. I remember we tried this once in one of our parishes, to have the divine liturgy on Christmas Day right after midnight. But this is something which they do, of course. It was an old custom, which the Orthodox, I don't know why, did not keep. So St. Paisios says, my mother used to say, tonight only the Jews are sleeping. You see, on the night when Christ was born, the authorities were sleeping heavily, but the shepherds were keeping watch. In other words, keeping vigil. This is what we're supposed to do, to be vigilant for the coming of Christ. They were watching over their sheep at night while playing their flutes. Do you understand? The shepherds who were keeping a vigil saw Christ. So he's connecting this idea of being vigilant, being watchful, being prepared with the fact that they were able to receive the news about Christ. And he says, he is asked by one of the nuns, Yeronda, that means elder, how will we be able to experience the events of the Nativity? That is, that Christ today is born of the Virgin. And his response is this, for us to experience these divine events, our nous must dwell on the divine meanings. The nous is the aspect of the intellect that was created by God to perceive things spiritually. This is something that the animals do not have, but we have, so that we can perceive spiritual realities, so that we can have a relationship with God. That's the nous, N-O-U-S. Is how it's spelled. This is a patristic, it's understood among the Christians, but that's the purpose of the nous. It is the part that is illuminated when we are baptized. It is the part of us that allows us to have a relationship with God. So he says, for us to experience these divine events, our nous must dwell on the divine meanings. It is then that one is transformed. We chant a great and paradoxical miracle is accomplished today. That is one of the hymns of Christmas. If our nous is there, pondering the paradoxical, we will be able to experience the great mystery of the Nativity of Christ, because this is a very great condescension of God, which we are unable to comprehend. So notice here that he's making a distinction between what we can comprehend with our mind and that which is beyond comprehension, which is the paradox that God has become man. So we have to remember the paradox. That is, we're not thinking about it in a purely intellectual way that we can somehow comprehend it, but nonetheless, we think about it. We ponder the mystery. And sometimes this is how God, remembering that it is a mystery that we cannot comprehend, but yet God illuminates our mind through this because we are pondering this great mystery. Let's take a break at this point, and when we come back, we will continue to discuss the angels and the shepherds. Join me after the break.

Crucifixion and resurrection of Christ are central events in our salvation. Yet few Christians have a good grasp of the first century historical and religious context in which the crucifixion took place, nor of its true significance for the people of that time, and hence for our time as well. In her book, The Crucifixion of the King of Glory, biblical scholar Dr. Jeannie Constantinou puts modern readers in the center of the events of Christ's Passion, bringing the best of modern scholarship to bear while keeping her interpretation faithful in every particular to the early church tradition. If you love Search the Scriptures live on Ancient Faith Radio, you'll also love The Crucifixion of the King of Glory, available now at store.ancientfaith.com. That's store.ancientfaith.com.

Okay, so we're talking about the passage of the Gospel of Luke, chapter 2, which Linus so famously recited in the Charlie Brown Christmas special. That's my favorite part. I love that part. And he says, quoting St. Luke, "For unto you is born this day, unto you, to the shepherds, is born this day in the city of David a Savior, who is Christ Lord." In Greek, it is really not Christ the Lord. It's Christ Lord. It's a little bit unusual. So he's born in the city of David, a Savior. And the city of David, of course, is Bethlehem. Now, today we say city of David is Jerusalem, but for the purposes of this and for the purposes of his birth, David's hometown was Bethlehem. That's where he was from. So that's where the tribe was. That's where Joseph went with Mary to be enrolled, etc. So a Savior is born. Now this term, sotir, was used, of course, in the Old Testament for God, for his salvific actions towards Israel. Other people were also called Savior. We see some of the judges being called Savior. They're kind of heroes. Hercules was called a Savior, as I mentioned before. Augustus was called a Savior. Epicurus, the philosopher, Asclepius, another one of the, you know, was famous for medicine. They were called, also in the Greek terminology, Saviors. Other divinities were called Savior. But in the New Testament, of course, Luke is correcting the record here. The real Savior is Christ Lord. Christ the Lord. This term is rather unusual in the Gospels. It's found only two times. The Savior, Christ is the Savior. The term Savior is found only twice in the Gospels. Here, in the birth narrative of St. Luke's Gospel, "For unto you is born in this day, the city of David, a Savior." Now, the only other place it's found in the Gospels is in John's Gospel, in the conversation with the Samaritan woman. The Lord speaks to the woman at the well in chapter 4 of John's Gospel. And after she calls the villagers to come and meet the Lord, and he stays with them, they say to the woman, "At first we believed because of your testimony, but now we believe because we have heard him ourselves, and we know that he is the Savior of the world." So that's the only other place where the term is used, and it's used very infrequently in the letters of St. Paul, and it's probably because the name Jesus has within it, and of course the early church, they were speaking Hebrew, Aramaic. The word Jesus means Savior. Yahweh saves. That's what it means. Yeshua means God saves. So it would be kind of redundant, like saying pizza, pizza. It's our Savior, Savior. So in Greek, sotir doesn't sound anything like Jesus, Isus. Isus sotir. So it would make more sense to use the title. And so the title of Jesus as Savior came to be used more among Greek speakers, but not so much in the early church. And so we also see it most frequently, just this is a little bit of Bible trivia, in the book 2 Peter. This is where, in terms of the length of the book, the use of the term Savior is used most frequently. Jesus is the Savior of the world. So who is he? The Savior of the world, Christ Lord, Christos Kyrios, that's a hapax in the New Testament, literally Christ Lord. It's always translated as Christ the Lord, but literally in Greek, it's Christ Lord. Now, what about Christ? The term Christos means Messiah. That term was used for a lot of people before the coming of Jesus. Anybody who was anointed was called a Christ. And in the Old Testament, it was the high priest was anointed, sacred oil was poured over his head because he was consecrated to God with the sacred oil, consecrated to God for a sacred mission. And then the kings of Israel were also consecrated. It was not simply a political position, it was a religious position. They were the kings over the people of God. And even, you know, modern day kings and queens like the kings and queens of England are also consecrated. There's a deep religious significance to being the political leader of a nation of people. So so the kings were also anointed, and they were called Christs, the Messiah. So this is why
when Saul was trying to kill David, and David had the opportunity to kill Saul when Saul kind of wandered into a cave where David was hiding, and he fell asleep, and David could have killed him. He says, I will not raise my hand against the Lord's anointed. And the word is Messiah. I will not raise my hand against the Messiah. That's what it means, the Lord's anointed. So initially, everybody who was anointed was called Messiah, because that's what it means to be anointed. But over time, that term came to be used only for the future anointed one. And we know that they stopped anointing high priests in Israel. We don't know when that happened or why that happened. But the things that were practiced in the era of the Old Testament stopped being practiced as they got closer and closer to the New Testament era. So the kings were not anointed and the priests were not anointed. So the term anointed came to be associated, the term Messiah, only with this future person who would come to redeem Israel, to restore Israel, who would be the Lord's anointed in a unique sense, who was descended from David, who would reestablish the kingdom of Israel. So by the time of the first century, of course, we know the term Christ, the Christ, was used only for that future person, and that's how it's being used here. So he's the Lord. Christ Lord. So he's not only Christ, but Lord. Now, the word there, of course, is Kyrios. We understand it to mean Lord in a divine sense. In the Tetragrammaton, in the Old Testament, in the Septuagint, the consonants YHWH, which stood for Yahweh, the sacred name of God, was translated into the word Lord. And so it expressed for the early Christians the divinity of Christ. Now, the word Lord, Kyrios, in modern Greek also just means sir or mister, the gentleman, the man. You say Kyria when you're addressing a man politely. It's the equivalent of saying sir. It's the same thing in Spanish. It's the same thing in French. You have the señor, el señor in Spanish, and then señor Constantino, señor Lopez. Señor means sir. It means both. It means the same also in Greek. But when we say el Señor, the Lord, it means something different. O Kyrios. There was no parallel like this in Judaism. So the Christians identified Christ as divine by saying Jesus is Lord. And this is how they connected him to the Lord of the Old Testament. It's very important that you recognize that the first Christians identified all of those appearances of the Lord. When the Lord appeared to Abraham, the Lord appeared to Moses in the burning bush, the Lord appeared to the three youths in the fire, the Lord, O Kyrios, that's the Son of God before the incarnation. And that understanding was part of the early church and it came from the Lord himself. Because on the road to Emmaus, he says exactly that. He explained to Cleopas and his traveling companion all the things, opening the law and the prophets, opening the scriptures up to us. He explained all the things concerning himself. So all of the appearances of the Lord, all the prophecies of the Lord are explained to the early church, and the early church from the beginning understood these things to be referring to the Son of God, not the Father. It is the Son who creates the world, not the Father. We say creator of heaven and earth. Of course, all three members of the Holy Trinity are participating in the creation of the world, but it is always understood to be the Son. Through him, all things were made, St. John writes, and without him was not anything made that was made. And the Word became flesh. So you can see there that St. John and St. Luke and Paul even talks about and, you know, him as the creator. Jesus Christ is the creator, at any rate. But not Christ as a man, of course, but before time, before the beginning of time, the Son of God is the creator. So this is very, very important. And by the way, even Greek gods were called Lord, and, you know, sometimes emperors were called Lord. But now Luke uses the term Lord for Jesus. And he's also the only one, by the way, we're going to see this occasionally.
He's the only one of the evangelists that uses that as a title of Christ in his gospel. So what does he say? This will be a sign unto you. What does that mean for the Jews? It means something unusual. Usually it's a miracle, but it's a sign. In other words, how are the shepherds going to know that this is the baby? And we'll find him wrapped in swaddling clothes. That's not unusual. That's how they took care of a little baby. But lying in a manger, that's going to be unusual. Little babies weren't usually put into a feeding trough. So, of course, then they begin praising God. This is what angels do all the time, glorifying God. And what are they saying? Suddenly there was with the angel a multitude of the heavenly host praising God and saying, "Glory to God in the highest, lux in excelsis Deo."

goodwill to man. Other people have said, peace on earth among men who have his favor, or with whom he is in a good relationship. And Irini Evdokia, it's really unclear which is meant. Does it mean the peace only comes to men of goodwill? Only those are the people who would receive the peace. But it could also mean, and I think it does mean, that God is showing his goodwill and favor to all people by sending the Messiah. I'm more inclined to think that because the salvation of the world has come now to the entire world. And that's one reason why the message is being given to the shepherds. So let's hear from somebody we haven't heard from him for a while, St. Gregory the Great. Also known as Gregory the Dialogist, Gregory the First, the Bishop of Rome. We're going to read from his one among it. There's a book called 40 Gospel Homilies. This is a gospel homily on the birth of the Lord, and I like how he begins talking about the enrollment, which we didn't really talk too much about. And I'm going to skip most of it, but I'm going to talk primarily about those shepherds and the angels. This is Gregory the Great, why was it that the world was being enrolled just before the Lord's birth, except to show that he was coming as a man to enroll his elect in eternity? I really like that. So, of course, Luke's account of the birth of the Christ says, now in those days, Augustus Caesar, sent out a decree, a dogma, that the entire world was to be enrolled. So the fathers think about this. What is the meaning of this? So here, Gregory the Great, he's perfectly in line. Gregory the Great was Bishop of Rome in the early 600s, by the way. So he's perfectly in line. He's not the first person to say this, but all the previous fathers spoke about this also. And they say that it was fitting that here Gregory is continuing. They also mentioned this. This is perfectly in continuation with the patristic tradition. It was fitting that he was born in Bethlehem, which means house of bread. Bethlehem means house of bread. That's the meaning of the city. Beth, Bayith is the word for house. Bethlehem, house of bread. It's fitting because it's translated as house of bread. For he said, I am the living bread who came down from heaven. The place in which the Lord was born is called the house of bread, because it was truly going to come to pass that he would appear there in a material body, which would nourish the hearts of his chosen ones by an interior food. Can you see what he's doing? He's saying it is at this place, the house of bread, that the Savior came and was born and will give us his bread, his flesh as bread, which continues to nourish us in a spiritual manner. So do you see how he's making the connection with Holy Communion and Christ as the bread of life? Gregory the Great, continuing, hence, when born, he was laid in a manger that he might nourish all believers, all who lead holy lives, that is, with the hay of his body, that they may not remain empty of the food of heavenly knowledge. And what does it mean that the angel appeared to the shepherds as they kept watch, and the brightness of God shone around them, the glory of God? Except that those who know how to keep watch over believing flocks merit above all others to see the loftiest things, that while they watch devotedly over the flock, divine grace shines profusely upon them. The angel proclaimed that a king had been born, and choirs of angels joined their voices to his and rejoiced, crying out, glory to God in the highest, on earth peace to people of goodwill. In truth, before our Redeemer was born in a human body, we were at variance with the angels. Listen to this. This is something, again, very in keeping with the entire patristic tradition, that we were at enmity with the angels, that we weren't at peace with the angels because we were under sin. Gregory the Great says, before our Redeemer was born in a human body, we were at variance with the angels. Because of our daily transgressions, we were far from them.

from their brightness and cleanliness owing to our first sin. Since our sinning made us strangers to God, the angels, God's citizens, cut us off as strangers from their company. But now they honor us as their companions, those whom they had previously despised as weak and despicable. So this is a very interesting passage here. He's about to talk to us about the so-called worship of angels. Now, his point is that they changed in their attitude toward us because of the fact of the incarnation. Because now the Lord himself, the Lord whom they worshiped, has appeared in a human body. And that changes their attitude toward us. And this is why it says in the scriptures that we will judge angels, that we will be higher than the angels in the next life, because the Lord God himself, Jesus Christ, shares our human nature. Our human nature is enthroned, sitting on the right hand of the Father. So because our nature was sanctified by being joined to the divine nature of the Son of God, the angels see us differently, and we will one day be higher. We will rank higher in heaven than the angels. That's hard for us to understand, but this is what the Father is saying. This is what the scriptures say. So he continues by talking about something that I've heard and other people have asked me about. Why is it that in the Old Testament, people worshiped angels, or they would bow down before them, and the angels would not forbid it? So he actually mentions that here. St. Gregory the Great says, "Hence it is that Lot and Joshua worshiped angels and were not prevented from doing so." It's not that they were approving of the worship of angels, but they fell down before on their face before angels. And the angels didn't say, "Don't worship me." They didn't say that. They didn't reprimand them. But then as Gregory continues, he's telling us that, but in the book of Revelation, the angel restrained John when John fell down on his face before the angel at the end of the book of Revelation. He says, "Don't do that. I'm one of your fellow servants, one of your brothers." So here Gregory the Dialogist, Gregory the Great, says, "Why was it that before our Redeemer's coming, angels were worshipped by human beings and they remained silent, but afterwards they shunned it? If it is not that after they beheld our nature, which they had formerly despised, being raised up above them." So here he's mentioning this, that there's a difference now in our relationship, even with the angels, because of the incarnation. So the angels have received this message from one angel. He's an unnamed angel. An angel appeared and said to them, and then all of a sudden there was a multitude of the heavenly host praising God and saying, "Glory to God in the highest, on earth peace, goodwill to men." This is how we begin our doxology, of course. Doxa in ipsis theop, kepi his irini, en anthropis evdokia. So this is how we begin our doxology prior to every divine liturgy. Now the angels have received this message and this amazing revelation. They see the multitude of the heavenly host. They decide to go find this infant. So here is St. Luke, verse 15. "When the angels went away from them into heaven, the shepherds said to one another, 'Let us go over to Bethlehem and see this thing that has happened, which the Lord has made known to us.' And they went with haste and found Mary and Joseph and the babe lying in a manger. And when they saw it, they made known the saying which had been told them concerning the child." In other words, they told Mary and Joseph what had happened. "And all who heard it wondered at what the shepherds told them. But Mary kept all these things, pondering them in her heart. And the shepherds returned, glorifying and praising God for all they had heard and seen, as it had been told to them." So remember that Mary is pondering these things. She doesn't talk very much. She talks in the beginning. She speaks to Elizabeth. She speaks to the angel, Gabriel.
at the Annunciation speaks to Elizabeth and says, "My soul magnifies the Lord. My spirit rejoices, God, my Savior." But now all these amazing things are happening. She's silent about them. She's thinking about them. She's pondering them in her heart. St. Ambrose is going to talk about the meaning of the fact that the shepherds hastened to see this thing which had been revealed to them. Here's St. Ambrose of Milan. "You see that the shepherds hastened, for none searches Christ with slothfulness." So if we really want to seek after Christ, we have to put effort in. Like the shepherds, we have to hasten. "Do you see that the shepherds believe the angel? And do you believe the Father, the Son, and the Holy Spirit, the angels, the prophets, the apostles? Do you see how clearly the scriptures balances the importance of the individual words? They hastened to see the word." This is very interesting. They hastened to see the word, that which was made known to them. Obviously, in Greek, it's the word rhema, not the word logos. But in Latin, they hastened to see the verbum. Okay, so they connect that word. You see, in Greek, there are two words for a word. It's rhema. This is like the saying. They hastened to see what was spoken to them. But when we talk about Christ as the Word of God, the word is logos, but not in Latin. It's the word verbum. So because Latin didn't have those two different words, it says they hasten to see the word. It's the word verbum. And so he understands it. Ambrose understands it to mean that they hasten to see the Christ, the Word of God. "Truly, when the flesh of the Lord is seen, the word is seen." And there he means the divine nature. The Word of God existed eternally, and it is the Word that is incarnate. And so he's saying that when they see the flesh, they also saw the divinity. They observed the divinity, the Son. "Now, this may seem to you an extraordinary example of faith. Not lowly persons among the shepherds. The Lord searched out not colleges filled with crowds of the wise, but simple people who would not know to embellish and distort what they had heard. For simplicity is sought, and ambition is not desired. Mary also draws faith from the shepherds. The people are gathering by the shepherds to the worship of God." And of course it says, "And everybody was amazed at what they were told." It's common in Luke to talk about the people responding with amazement. They marveled at everything that happened. So these things were very, very impressive. So of course, Mary is pondering these things. She's thinking about them. There's no mention here of Joseph, but he's pondering too, but she's mentioned quite frequently as pondering. It's a word, simvalin. It's to mull over, to think about these things, to puzzle over. In other Greek literature, this word that's used for Mary pondering these things is used for people who receive oracles and dreams and visions, but sure, she didn't receive a dream or a vision. It's what she's pondering and thinking about, what she was told by the shepherds. So there's an understanding that she understands the truth in a way that others don't. The others are marveling over this, but she's pondering it. She's processing it in her soul. She's understanding this in a different way than everybody else is. Here's St. Ambrose talking about Mary pondering the words of the shepherds. "Let us learn of the Holy Virgin's purity in all things. She who is modest, no less in her speech than in her body, pondered the tokens of faith in her heart. If Mary learns from the shepherds, why do you decline to learn from the priests?" I love that. So obviously there were problems. Even back in the era of St. Ambrose, in the middle of the 4th century,
People thought the priests didn't know anything and they didn't need to listen to their priests. So take the words of Saint Ambrose to heart. Those of you who are critical of your priests and think you have nothing to learn from your priests. And by the way, we hear this. I'm sorry to say this. I don't mean it as a criticism, but as a slight correction, something for you to think about. You catechumens and you newly illumined Orthodox Christians, do not be trying to teach other people. Do not be thinking that you're in a position to correct your priests because you've been Orthodox for 5 minutes or you've been catechumens and you've read a few books. You have to be an Orthodox Christian. Everybody's telling me this, and many people, and this is, I've heard this from many people, for 20 years before you begin to understand the church. Don't be hasty to correct people, to teach people. Be pondering these things. Take a clue from the scriptures. Don't be anxious to teach other people. You're not in a position to teach. You barely understand anything. So this is what St. Ambrose is saying. If Mary pondered these things in her heart, if she's learning from the shepherds, why do you decline to learn from the priests? If Mary is silent before the apostolic precepts, why do you, after the apostolic precepts, desire to teach rather than to learn? Learn that the fault is of the individual, not of the gender. Okay? The gender is holy. This is very good. I love this. Because some of you are saying that women are in no position to teach. It's nothing to do with gender. Nothing at all. Mary did not receive the precepts. She produced the example. Those are the words of St. Ambrose of Milan. So after this, of course, we hear about the circumcision of the Lord. We'll talk about that. This is a good time to take a break. It is Luke alone who talks to us about the circumcision of Christ after 8 days. So why don't we take a break at this time, and then we'll see what the fathers tell us about that. Okay, join me after the break.

0: So here's a question for you. What does it mean to think Orthodox? What are the unspoken and unexplored premises and presumptions underlying what Christians believe? Orthodox Christianity is based on preserving the mind of the early church, its phronema. 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
1: Okay. We received a question from Unicorn, and this is the question. Are there any reasons discussed for why Raphael stopped Tobias and Tobit? Tobias, Tobit, they're the same. From worshiping him prior to the incarnation, if other angels of the Old Testament did not. I have been told that some of the angels of the Lord who showed up are the pre-incarnate Christ. Could that be a reason? Yes, I do believe that that is the reason. So this is the thing. In the Old Testament, sometimes it says the angel of the Lord, like the angel of the Lord went down into the fire with the three youths. We know that that's the Christ. And we see this in the icon, and I don't know if you've ever seen that icon of the three youths in the fire, but behind them, there's a figure, and he's got wings. It's really the pre-incarnate Christ. It's the Lord, and you could tell. It was common to greet strangers and visitors with humility. Like we see, for example, of the visit of the three visitors to Abraham and Sarah at the Oak of Mamre. Abraham sees them coming, and he runs toward them, and he bows his knees down before them and touches his face to the ground. And one of them is the angel. Now, that's been used as a kind of foreshadowing of the Holy Trinity, but only one of them is the Lord. Only one of them, not all three, is really not the Father and Son and Holy Spirit, to go on to visit Lot and warn him about the destruction of Sodom and Gomorrah, but one stays behind to talk to Abraham, and that's the angel of the Lord. That is the Lord. That's the Son of God, pre-incarnate Son of God. So, yes, he doesn't stop him from worshiping him then, and other times, the angel of the Lord appears to people. So that is very well the reason. Because it is the Lord himself, and it's appropriate to worship him. But other times, yes, they are actual angels, and sometimes they allow it, because that's at least what St. Gregory the Great said about it. It's not always easy to tell who is the angel of the Lord, whether it's an actual angel or it's actually the Lord, but that could very well be the case, because we know that very often, it is the Lord who's appearing. And we see that also in the book of Revelation. The Lord appears and John falls down dead at his feet. But later, it's an angel. Okay. The circumcision of the Lord, we are still in chapter 2 of the Luke's Gospel. Verse 21, at the end of 8 days when he was circumcised, he was called Jesus, the name given by the angel before he was conceived in the womb. So we have this parallel with John. Remember, there was an annunciation to Zechariah about the birth of John. There was an annunciation to the Virgin Mary about the birth of Jesus. There was a circumcision of John. Now we have the circumcision of Jesus. And of course, it's showing us that this family is a devout family. They're keeping the law of Moses. And at circumcision, if it's a boy, he's circumcised on the eighth day. This is a sign of the covenant. And this makes him a member of the Jewish people. He becomes part of the people of God. Now, this is something which the Orthodox Church continues to observe. On January 1st, 8 days after the birth of Christ, we have the Feast of the Circumcision on the same day that we remember a great saint of the church, Saint Basil the Great. Why does the church continue to remember this? Why is this even, it's a minor feast, it's not a big feast, but we do remember it. Why is that important? By the way, last week's epistle, what the Sunday before the elevation of the Holy Cross, taken from Galatians, maybe you've puzzled about this. Why is Paul talking about this? For nothing counts, neither circumcision nor uncircumcision. There are a few epistle readings where St. Paul is talking about circumcision. And I've had somebody ask me about that once. Why are they talking about circumcision? Because, of course, our minds are thinking about the flesh and the cutting of the flesh. And why are we talking about this in church? Well, you have to understand that when St. Paul talks about circumcision, he's talking about the law of Moses. It is a way of talking about the entirety of the law, the totality of the regulations that govern the life of the Jewish people. The Jewish people were the people who received this as a sign of the covenant. It was a distinctive way that they were recognized as belonging to the Jewish people by the mark of circumcision, of obviously men. So when St. Paul talks about it, he's not talking about the actual, whether you do it or you don't do it. He's saying that it doesn't matter anymore because Christ has freed us from the law of Moses. We're no longer bound to the law. Christ fulfilled the law. And so this is why the church, as even in the very early decades, Christians stopped circumcising. The Jewish Christians obviously would have probably continued that longer, but they stopped keeping the law of Moses. So this is why Christians do not circumcise their baby boys. Now, some people today do it for other reasons, but really should never be done for religious reasons. But there are some Christians who are trying to return to the practices, to Jewish practices, and this is called Judaizing, and it's a big mistake. They think they're getting back to the early church by following Jewish customs or celebrating Jewish feasts or not eating pork or doing other things. This is not correct. As a matter of fact, it is a denial of Christ to do that. So by going back and observing Jewish customs, you're not becoming more of a Christian. You're becoming a less of a Christian, and you're denying Christ, because St. Paul's whole point in the book of Romans and the book of Galatians is that Christ fulfilled the law of Moses by passing through all these stages. And this is something extremely patristic. So we're going to hear about this from St. Cyril of Alexandria. So why was Christ circumcised? To fulfill the law. So in the book of Moses, in the book of Matthew, when Christ comes to be baptized by John, John says, oh, I shouldn't be baptizing you. You should baptize me. You should forgive my sins. I'm not in a position to baptize you. And he says, let it be so that we might fulfill all righteousness. So everything the Lord did throughout his life was a lesson to us for how we're supposed to be living our lives. He sanctified our lives. He fulfilled all the parts of the law, and thus he ended it. So he became incarnate for our sake, and he experienced all these stages of human life. So when you hear the word circumcision in the church, don't be thinking about the cutting of skin, but think about the entire law of Moses. Paul is saying it doesn't matter whether you belong, whether you're a Jew or a Greek, a Jew or a Gentile, none of that matters. All that matters is that you're baptized. And so for the church, for us, our baptism marks the joining of the church. This is how you become a member of the church, by baptism. And so for us, rather than being circumcised, we are baptized into Christ. And that is exactly what St. Cyril of Alexandria is talking about when he comments on the circumcision of the Lord. And I'm going to read to you here, St. Cyril of Alexandria, if I could find it. I thought I had it ready to go. Here we go. The circumcision of the Lord. All right. Recently, we saw the Emmanuel, that's a title, it's a name, but it's also for Christ a title, it means God with us, right? Lying as a babe in the manger, wrapped in human fashion and swaddling bands, but extolled as God in hymns by the hosts of the heavenly angels. For they proclaimed to the shepherds his birth, God the Father having granted to the inhabitants of heaven a special privilege to be the first to preach him. And today too, we have seen him obedient to the laws of Moses, or rather, we have seen him who, as God, is the legislator subject to his own decrees, because circumcision was required by the law of Moses. God put that into place. Christ, therefore, ransomed us from the curse of the law. Those being subject to it had been unable to keep its enactments. And in what way did he ransom them? By fulfilling it. And to put it another way, in order that he might expiate the guilt of Adam's transgression, he showed himself obedient and submissive in every respect to God the Father in our place. Now, think about that. So when he talks about Christ ransoming us, when we talk about, you have to remember that when the scriptures speak of Christ as the ransom for us, he doesn't mean that he paid with his blood by suffering for us on the cross. That's the Western theology of salvation. He doesn't ransom us by paying, by suffering for us, by paying a price that was demanded by God the Father in a kind of transactional way, in a kind of legalistic way. Two times he talks about this. This is fourth century. This is how the early church understood what was meant by ransom, that he fulfilled the law by following the law, by being subject to the law, by being obedient to the law, by being obedient to the Father. This is how, listen to this, he expiates the guilt of Adam's transgression, not by suffering in the place of us all the sins of the world, because that's what the Father demanded. This is not what Cyril is saying. But he showed himself obedient and submissive to God the Father by living this, by going through this in the flesh, not by paying for our sins, by suffering on the cross in that way. Did he suffer for us? Of course he did, but not because God the Father demanded that he suffer for all the sins of the world. Can you, in a transactional way, I demand it because God is just and someone has to suffer. Can you see the difference? I hope you can. This is Cyril of Alexandria. For having assumed the form of a slave. Now, who said that? St. Paul, Philippians chapter 2. For he did not consider equality with God something to be grasped, but he emptied himself, assuming the form of a servant and being found in the likeness of men. This is what he's talking about. So Christ became a slave. He became a servant for our sakes, by becoming human. Having assumed the form of a slave, being now enrolled by reason of his human nature among those subject to the yoke. What's the yoke? The law of Moses. All the thousands of requirements of the law. He once even paid the half shekel to the collectors of the tribute, although by nature free as a son, not liable to pay tax. He's talking about the temple tax. That is a story told only in the Gospel of Matthew. You have to look it up. When Peter was asked, does your master pay the temple tax? Christ paid it. When therefore you see him keeping the law, do not be offended, nor place the freeborn among the slaves, but rather reflect upon the profoundness of the plan of salvation. Upon the arrival of the eighth day, on which it was customary for the circumcision of the flesh to be performed according to the enactment of the law, he received his name, Jesus, by which the interpretation signifies salvation of the people. For so had God the Father willed that his son be named, who, born of the flesh of a woman, for then especially was he made the salvation of the people, and not of one people only, but of many, of rather of every nation. He is the salvation of the whole world. He received his name, therefore, on that occasion on which he was circumcised. But let us search and let us see what is the riddle and to what mysteries the occurrence directs us. The blessed Paul said, circumcision is nothing and uncircumcision is nothing. In other words, your status doesn't count, whether you're a Jew or a Greek, a Jew or a Gentile. This is possible, then some may object. Did the God of all command by the all-wise Moses, a thing that means nothing to be observed, with a punishment decreed against those who transgressed it? Yes, I say, for as regards the nature of the thing, which is done in the flesh, it is nothing. But on the eighth day, listen to how he makes an interpretation of what the circumcision means for us. In other words, what did the church substitute circumcision with? Here is Cyril of Alexandria. What is done in the flesh, it is absolutely nothing, but is pregnant with a graceful type of mystery, or rather contains the hidden manifestation of the truth. On the eighth day, Christ rose from the dead and gave us spiritual circumcision. Have you ever heard they're circumcised in the heart, circumcised in the mind? What does this mean, spiritual circumcision? The eighth day is very important in the church. And that's why it says on the eighth day, Thomas was with them again. On the eighth day, and Christ appeared through the closed doors. On the eighth day, Christ was circumcised. On the eighth day, he appeared. It's a sign of the resurrection, because circumcision has been replaced by baptism. And we're baptized in the resurrection. We're baptized unto death of Christ, that we might be raised with Christ. This is what he's talking about. So he's connecting circumcision with resurrection, because when we are baptized, we're baptized into the death of Christ, and we rise up out of the baptismal waters, and we are raised unto new life, unto eternal resurrection. We believe we will be raised with Christ because we are baptized with Christ, because we died with Christ. He commanded his apostles, having gone, make disciples of all nations, baptizing them in the name of the Father, Son, and Holy Spirit. And we affirm that spiritual circumcision takes place in the season of holy baptism, when Christ makes us partakers of the Holy Spirit. Of this again, Jesus of old, who was captain after Moses, was a type. Why is it translated Jesus? It's the word Joshua. Joshua in Greek is Jesus. It's the same name, Yeshua. So there was a prefiguring of baptism when Joshua led the people of Israel across the Jordan River. You see? For he first of all led the children of Israel across the Jordan, and them having halted them, immediately circumcised them with knives of stone. For when we have crossed the Jordan, Christ circumcises us with the power of the Holy Spirit, not purifying our flesh, rather cutting off the defilement that is in our souls. On the eighth day, therefore, Christ is circumcised and received, as I said, his name. For then, even then, we are saved by him. Through him, in him, it said, you were circumcised with a circumcision not made by hands, putting off the fleshy body, buried together with him in baptism. So we're saved by the name of Christ because we're baptized into the name of Christ. That's why the name of Christ is powerful. That's why we say the Jesus prayer, because there is power in the name of Christ, and we are baptized in his name. Yes, in the name of Father, Son, and Holy Spirit, but it is the name of Christ, because it is Jesus Christ who died and was raised. That's why we don't baptize people in the name of Jesus. People misunderstand that passage in Acts when it says they're baptized in the name of Jesus. You're baptized because Christ died on the cross and rose again. That's how you're baptized in the name of Jesus. The formula was in the name of the Father, Son, and Holy Spirit. Not I baptize you in the name of Jesus, but you're baptized because you're joining Jesus Christ. This is how you're baptized in the name of Jesus. You die with Christ in baptism. You're raised with Christ in baptism. You share his death and resurrection. That's what it means, you see. So when the Lord was present among us, though by nature God and the Lord of all, he does not on that account despise our measure, but along with us is subject to the same law, although as God, he was himself the legislator. Like the Jews, he was circumcised when 8 days old to prove his descent from their stock, that they might not deny him. So, of course, if Jesus said, well, I'm not going to be circumcised, or if his parents didn't circumcise him, they wouldn't accept him as a Jew. But after his circumcision, the rite was done away with by the introduction of that which had been signified by it, baptism. So for us, it's hard to make that leap. The circumcision signifies baptism, but this is the case. And even in the New Testament, we see St. Paul saying, look in 1 Corinthians chapter 10, our ancestors were baptized. They received spiritual food in the desert. They crossed the Jordan. They were baptized in the cloud and in the sea. So you look at chapter 10, 1 Corinthians chapter 10, verse 4. So this is not only early church, that's primitive church. That's St. Paul writing to the Corinthians around the year 52. So they're talking about their ancestors, the baptism, the passing through the Jordan River and through crossing the Red Sea and then the Jordan River, all this is part of the Exodus, being a type of baptism. That's very, very early. So, you know, these are not things that the church invented later to justify why we're baptized or the meaning. That's part of the primitive church. And Paul didn't invent it. He's not the first person to dream this up. This is already part of the catechism. This is something that the church already understood when at the road to Emmaus. Remember, all those things that were explained to the disciples after the resurrection, beginning on the day of resurrection with Luke and Cleopas, all of these things were explained to them by the Lord. And the Lord appeared to his disciples many, many times during that period of 40 days. And he explained all these things. Where was that written down? It was not written down anywhere. So when the Lord said to the apostles, go and baptize all nations, teaching them to observe all that I have commanded you, where was that written down? The New Testament didn't exist. That's the oral tradition of the church. That's what the church preserved. All the things that the Lord taught them was what the first Christians were taught. And that's why we continue to practice the things the first Christians practiced, to believe the spirituality, to follow the spirituality, the hymnology, the liturgical life of the church is what we continue. And that's why, because we're following the words of the Lord. So let's continue here. So let's continue here. This is Cyril of Alexandria. On the eighth day, the Lord received his name. Okay, after his circumcision, the rite was done away with, as he said. Okay, we're running out of time here. So at any rate, let's end at this point because we don't have time to get to the presentation of the temple. But there you can see the importance of these things. So the reason why we no longer circumcise is because the law was done away with. This is how the early church understood the meaning of these things. And I will share with you one thing here. We'll end with the words of St. Basil the Great, whose memory we celebrate January 1st, along with the circumcision of the Lord on the eighth day. And he talks about the humility of the Lord. So the Lord passed through all these stages. He was conceived, of course, that's the only thing that was not human. But every way he grew in the womb of the Virgin Mary. He was born in the ordinary manner, not in some weird manner. The Saint Cyril of Alexandria talks about that. And he was circumcised and he was presented in the temple. He passed through all the stages of life. He was a little baby. He was a young man. He grew up. He matured. He experienced all of the things of our life. And this is something that he did in order to sanctify it. But also he shows us by these things his humility that we might imitate him. So we'll close today by reading from a very short passage by St. Basil the Great on the humility of the Lord. And he talks about the incarnation of the Lord and how the Lord subjected himself to all these things, which you would think, if anybody thinks about it, how could the Lord, the King of the universe, the creator of the universe, be subject to his own creation? This is what makes the Christian faith different from every other faith, because we believe that God loved us so much that he became one of us, to share our lives, to give us an example to follow. He did not think he was too good to go through all of these things. And because he experienced all these things and gave us his humility as an example, we're also supposed to live lives of humility. And without that, we cannot possibly be saved. That's the best reason to live that kind of life, because without it, we cannot be saved. So here's St. Basil the Great. Let us lower ourselves to exalt ourselves, imitating the Lord, who descended from heaven in extreme humility, and in turn was raised up from humility to an appropriate exaltation. Indeed, we find that everything the Lord did is a lesson in humility. As an infant, he lay in a cave, not even in a bed, but in a manger. In the home of a carpenter and a poor mother, he was subject to his mother and to her betrothed. In other words, he was obedient to Mary and Joseph. As a student, he listened to what he did not need to learn. Even still, he asked questions, and the questions he asked led people to marvel at his wisdom. He submitted to John and to the Master. He received baptism from his servant. He offered no resistance to anyone who rose up against him, nor did he make use of the indescribable power that he possessed. He yielded to them as if they were more powerful, and allowed the temporal authorities to exercise the power given to them. He stood before the high priest as a condemned criminal, and was led to the governor and subjected to his judgment. And even though he could have rebuked those who made false accusations against him, he bore their false accusations with silence. He was spit upon with slaves and worthless louts. He was delivered to death, the most shameful death to be found among human beings. Thus, he experienced every stage of human existence, from birth to death. And after such great humility, only then did he manifest his glory, giving his share of glory to those who had glorified him. For among those are his blessed disciples, who passed through this world poor and naked, without eloquent wisdom, without a throng of followers, all alone, without followers, wandering and solitary, traveling on land and sea, scourged and stoned and persecuted, and finally killed. These are for us divine lessons passed down by our fathers. Come, let us imitate them, so that out of our humility there may arise for us everlasting glory, the perfect and true gift of Christ. So, with those words, we will end our lesson today. Next week, we'll pick up with a presentation of the temple, and I suppose we will continue, as we ought to continue, with Jesus being alone, yes, alone in Jerusalem. He's all alone, and Mary and Joseph have to go looking for him. And so with that, we will end our lesson tonight. This has been a listener-supported podcast of Ancient Faith Radio. I'm Dr. Jeannie Constantino. Join us next week as we continue talking about the Nativity of the Lord, the presentation of the temple, and that one, these are both unique to Luke. Only Luke tells us those experiences. There was one other unusual experience that happened when he was 12 years old and was left behind by Mary and Joseph in Jerusalem. Why is that preserved in Luke's gospel? There's something very important about that story. And I think it's something also that we can all relate to. So join me next week as we continue with the Nativity of the Lord in the Gospel of Luke chapter 2. But now let's close with our prayer. Lord, now let your servants depart in peace according to your word. For our eyes have seen your salvation, which you have prepared before the face of all peoples, a light to enlighten the Gentiles and the glory of your people Israel. Amen. Good night. Amen.

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0: In the first days of the North Kingdom, they built a great watchtower on Weathertop. Amun-Sul, they called it. It was burned and broken, and nothing remains of it now but a tumbled ring, like a rough crown on the old hill's head. Yet once it was tall and fair, it is told that Elendil stood there watching for the coming of Gil-galad out of the west in the days of the Last Alliance. I'm guest co-host Bradley Berzer, and you're listening to Amun-Sul Podcast.
1: Wes Duhal, welcome to Amun-Sul, a podcast for mythmakers, legend readers, and lore lovers. I'm Father Andrew, an Orthodox Christian priest, and here we talk about the works of J.R.R. Tolkien because we love them and believe in their power to orient us toward what is highest and noblest. Today, my guest co-host is Dr. Bradley Berzer, professor of history at Hillsdale College and author of J.R.R. Tolkien's Sanctifying Myth, Understanding Middle-earth, the forthcoming The Inklings, Tolkien and the Men of the West, and several other books. He is co-founder of the Imaginative Conservative website and is also going to be one of the three plenary speakers for the Christ and Tolkien Conference in October 2021 in Chicago. 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
2: Thanks, Father Andrew. It's great to meet, finally. Glad we're talking to one another.
1: Absolutely. And about something that everyone should talk about.
2: Absolutely. All the time.
1: Yes, all the time. So on our episode today, Brad and I are going to be discussing his two Tolkien-related books, as well as the state of Tolkien studies and fandom for Christians. But to begin, why don't you tell us a little bit about yourself and how you first came to connect with the works of J.R.R. Tolkien? What's the starting point there for you?
2: Yeah, I love that question. I'm the youngest of three boys. And so my older brothers were really into Tolkien. They were also into prog rock and other things that I've come to cherish over a course of my lifetime in all kinds of different ways. But when I turned 10, so I'm 53 right now, when I turned 10, it was September of 1977. And on September 15th of 1977, the Silmarillion came out for the first time. And my oldest brother turned 18 on September 23rd, and that was one of the gifts that was given to him. So I had not read any Tolkien at that point, but my brother got the Silmarillion, and I kind of stole it from him. I was really obsessed with the cover, the Mountain Path, which was from The Hobbit, but they reused it and colorized it for the cover of the Silmarillion. And I was so drawn to that. And I kept trying to read the opening chapter on how God sings the universe, how Iluvatar sings the universe into existence. And I never got past that part. I read that probably 10 or 15 times, and I'm not even sure at the time how much I understood of it. I just knew I was really drawn to it. So I have a weird introduction to Tolkien.
1: Yeah.
2: Most people almost do not start with the Silmarillion at age 10.
1: No one says that. But, no one has said that so far on this show. Yeah, the first thing I read was the Silmarillion.
2: Yeah, but I didn't read it all. I only read that introduction. And so the following year, I had a lawn mowing business. And the following year, I saved up my money and I was able to buy a box set of The Hobbit and The Lord of the Rings. And I devoured it. And I don't remember a time in my life when I haven't really devoured it. So I first read it when I was 11. Was really obsessed with it throughout all my teenage years. And then I took a course when I was in undergrad. I took a course called Philosophy and Fantasy. And my professor let me write a paper on The Lord of the Rings. And that paper became the book that I eventually wrote called Tolkien's Sanctifying Myth. So that was the origin of that. And yeah, I mean, there's lots of great stories, for me anyway, lots of great stories. I finished my dissertation, which was on the American Revolution, and I finished that when I was 30, and I was kind of burnt out on the topic, and a good friend of mine, Winston Elliott, challenged me, and he said, well, clearly, you can't be burnt out on everything. If you could write about any one thing you wanted to write about, what would you write about? You know, as far away from the American Revolution as you could get, I said, well, I'd love to write on Tolkien's religiosity. And he challenged me to do it, and that's where that first book came from. So, yeah, I've got good, fond memories of all of that.
1: Yeah. Well, so to get us some sense of how you personally interact with Tolkien's works, I have this little phalanx of questions that I like to ask. So if you had to pick one character in Tolkien's works whom you are most like, who would you pick?
2: Well, you know, I hesitate to answer that only because I don't want it to sound pretentious at all, but it's a great question. The person that I would most identify with would be Faramir, and not Faramir in the movies, but Faramir in the books.
1: Yeah.
2: And I mean, there are a lot of reasons for that. I love how sympathetic he is to Frodo. He's not the hero, but he's the guy who helps the hero. There's something about that. And then, of course, at the end, where Faramir becomes the steward and becomes second in command, I love that. There's just something about that. I don't have those leadership qualities, but I love the kind of faith that he shows in Bill and Frodo, and the faith that he shows in the idea of the West. So I really like Faramir.
1: Hmm. And I assume this is the character you would most like to be like as well.
2: I would love to have those leadership qualities. I'm way too much of a loner and individual to do that. I'm too weird. But yes, I would love to have those qualities, and I admire and respect Faramir greatly in the books.
1: Yeah. So thinking across the landscape of Middle-earth, is there a particular location that you would, if you had to live in or visit, where would you pick?
2: So can I divide that into two?
1: Oh, yeah, sure. A lot of people pick one to live and one to visit.
2: Well, I would love to live in the Shire.
1: Yeah.
2: And I would love to visit Lothlorien. So I've always thought of Lothlorien as kind of my vision of what heaven has to be like. Time doesn't quite work right. There's beautiful arts and crafts. People are singing. They're generally happy, but of course they get the news of Gandalf's death. So you get that sorrow mixed in. It just strikes me a lot of what heaven must be like. Obviously, there's not sorrow in heaven, but when we think about what it takes to get there, and especially with the death of Christ, that sorrow has to be a part of the story somewhere.
1: Yeah. Yeah. I feel like Lothlorien is one of the more difficult places to depict, actually. And I think it's because it does have this paradisaical quality to it. I don't think I've ever seen a depiction of heaven on film or in a painting or anything like that.
2: That quite works.
1: Yeah, that really works. I mean, there's certainly classic iconographic depictions, for instance, of the Divine Council, Christ enthroned, that kind of thing. But most people, when they think about how do you depict heaven, it's like, well, what do you do there while you're there? You know, what is daily life like in heaven?
2: And you just sit on that cloud and play that harp.
1: Yeah, right. Yes. I have another whole podcast dedicated to debunking that idea, actually. But
2: well, you've got to wonder, where did that even come from? What a bizarre.
1: I know. It's so trivial.
2: It is. It's like a precious moment scene.
1: Yeah. Right.
2: Yeah, let's not do that. Nothing against precious moments, right? Trademarked by the Precious Moments.
1: Although, so I have to say this, you know, for those who like kind of religiosity and its weirdness, there is in fact something called the Precious Moments Chapel.
2: In Springfield, Missouri.
1: So you know about
2: it. Yeah, I've driven by it. I've never stopped.
1: If you go to its website, it claims, and I'm not kidding about this, it claims to be the Sistine Chapel of America. And it's basically
2: that's
1: this sort of
2: great
1: chapel. I've never
2: that's
1: been inside
2: great
1: either, but I've seen pictures of it online.
2: Oh, I've driven by it so many times.
1: I know. I love religious kitsch for whatever reason, and boy, that has got to be the ultimate shrine for it.
2: The kitsch level doesn't get any higher.
1: Yeah. So heaven is great. Not like the Precious Moments.
2: We don't have those eyes, those big eyes.
1: Yeah.
2: Too bad.
1: Yeah. And then, I don't know, like there's that show, The Good Place. I don't know if you've seen that, but
2: I've seen previews for it. It attempts to depict
1: heaven. I mean, it's worth watching for sure, but it attempts to depict heaven. But ultimately, heaven in that show is lame. Like, it's lame. Mm. You wouldn't want to be there for very long. But yeah, I think it's a hard thing to depict in terms of what is sort of the day-to-day existence of it. But I think that Lothlorien, it reaches towards that.
2: Yeah, reaches towards, that's very well put.
1: Yeah, because at the same time, like, you know, peril is brought in. You know, it's almost like, I don't know, I'm just sort of thinking out loud here, but I think about Adam and Eve being kicked out of paradise, you know, which doesn't

0: like it's a little bit more livable.
1: Right. No, I can see that. I mean, Rivendell's definitely down, more down to earth than Lothlorien.
0: Yeah, it's an elvish place that a hobbit could feel comfortable in.
1: Yeah. Yeah. Now, I also have to say, because I like the Shire, I'm from Kansas, so I'm used to an agrarian setting.
0: Yeah.
1: So that's probably part of the reason I like the Shire.
0: Right. What part of Kansas are you from?
1: I'm from right in the middle. Hutchinson's a little south of the middle.
0: Okay.
1: But pretty much smack dab in the middle.
0: Is that one of those vast stretches where everything is exactly, you know, the horizon is perfectly straight and...
1: Not if you're a Kansan, it's not.
0: Oh, you can see the variations.
1: I can see the variations, right? Just like people who live in the Arctic can see the variations of snow. Yeah. I can tell you the variations of elevation.
0: Okay.
1: So, yes. And which wheat color is which.
0: Yeah.
1: And yes. Yeah, we have 30 different words for wheat colors. So,
0: wow. Who knew that the Sapir-Whorf hypothesis would make its way into... But of course, if any show is going to have the Sapir-Whorf hypothesis referenced, this is the one. So yeah, for all you nerds out there that don't know what that is, go look that up. The joke will become even funnier. Yeah, I've driven through Kansas a few times, and my main impression of it is that it is so flat.
1: You know, it's really not, but people do. Obviously, they put I-70 in the flat stretch.
0: Right.
1: So,
0: right.
1: But it's a pretty beautiful state, actually,
0: it is.
1: In its own way.
0: Yeah. Yeah. Yeah.
1: So. It's not Pennsylvania. I had an uncle from Pennsylvania, and that was always God's country.
0: It's so lovely.
1: And he grew up there, but ended up spending his adult life in Kansas. But yeah, Pennsylvania was always God's country.
0: It's a lovely state, for sure.
1: Yeah.
0: Well, all right. Well, thanks for that.

0: So this brings us to the main portion of our episode today. So I've asked Dr. Bradley Berzer to come on the podcast to talk about his two Tolkien-related books, as well as the place of Christians in Tolkien fandom and scholarship, which is a topic that's really interesting to me. So, Brad, your book, J.R. Tolkien's Sanctifying Myth, came out in 2002, which was right in the middle of the Peter Jackson Lord of the Rings films releasing.
1: Yeah.
0: And there are other significant kind of general books on Christianity and Tolkien released around the same time, such as Ralph Wood's The Gospel According to Tolkien, Stratford Caldecott's The Power of the Ring, which was originally published as Secret Fire. And of course, in the years since, there's been an explosion of books of this kind. I mean, there's so many kind of Christianity and Tolkien books. So I recently finished your book. I tried to make sure I got it read before we did this conversation.
1: Oh, thanks.
0: And I'll say this, you know, if there's one thing that kind of impressed me about yours, it seemed that you are not so much concerned with kind of proving that Tolkien's work or his person are Christian, which honestly seems to be the sort of preoccupation with a lot of the other writing of this kind. Like, yeah, Tolkien is a Christian. Didn't you know?
1: Yeah.
0: You know, and look, there's Christianity in here. But your book, this is my sense of it. It seems to be about showing how the Christianity that is inherent in his works speaks to the world via, as your title puts it, its sanctifying myth. So that's kind of where I wanted to start today, to talk about that. But to get there, I wanted to begin with a kind of little anecdote. So about a year ago, I created on Facebook a Facebook group called Christ and Tolkien. And the occasion for it is that we were beginning preparation for the Christ and Tolkien conference. And the idea behind the conference is to have a sort of a gathering where Christians can talk about Tolkien, about all the things related, you know, to that. And so we thought, okay, we'll start a Facebook group too, not just to kind of promote the conference, but as another way of pursuing the same mission, you know, of Christian Tolkien fora. And I remember when we started it, that you were one of the very first people to join within like a day or two, I think, after it was created. Yeah. And you showed up very enthusiastically. And then actually several mutual friends said, well, if Berzer's in, then I'm in.
1: And I didn't know that.
0: Oh, yes, yes. So our mutual friend, Seraphim Dankert, was the one that I can remember right off the top of my head.
2: Good.
0: Yeah. So he joined because you joined. And so you joined very enthusiastically. So why?

0: Why did you have that enthusiasm?
1: Well, I can sympathize with those who want to say, hey, look, Tolkien's Christian, and let's point that out, because he's so much a part of the culture. And you know, we wouldn't have the video gaming culture we have now. We wouldn't have movies the way we have them now. We wouldn't have fiction the way we have it now without Tolkien. And so the idea that so much of what we do could be rooted in Christianity, I can see why that would be, to use the wrong word, I can see why that would be very tempting for people to go in and look for that. My training as a historian was such that, and I'm glad it came off that this way, the way that you described it, Father Andrew. My training as a historian is you let the documents speak for themselves. So part of what I tried to do in my own work on Tolkien, of course, it's now coming up on 20 years old, but part of what I tried to do was just let Tolkien speak for himself. I didn't want to interpret him. I didn't want to do literary criticism. I just wanted Tolkien's words to be there. And he was devout. I mean, there's just no question about that. You can't go back and look at anything he did without seeing that his faith in some way informed it. So that's part of what I wanted to get at. But what's interesting to me is what's happened since then. And almost immediately, so you're right, when my book came out, there were a ton of other books that came out. And some of them were kind of self-help books, and there were books looking at Tolkien as kind of an evangelical Christian. There were a number of different things that came out. And I think one of the reactions, which is unfortunate on the part of mainstream academia, was to throw it all out as insanity. And so my book was relatively well reviewed, I should say. When I say relatively, I mean it got good reviews, and it was reviewed in a lot of different places. In fact, the most critical review I got was from a kind of a hardcore Catholic journal called Crisis, which doesn't exist anymore. And I was kind of shocked, actually, to get a bad review from them. So I wrote for them as well, so that was kind of stunning.
0: Oh,
1: and I mean, you know, it's all in the past now. I mean, it's fine, and I learned a lot from that. I learned a lot from that, and it was a good experience. But I was shocked at the time. But I think that a lot of the mainstream academic scholars who had been somewhat sympathetic to Tolkien's Christianity kind of threw it out the window once all these Christian books came out. And so it's been, I feel like for a lot of us who've written on Tolkien and Christianity, we've been put into a ghetto for the last 20 years. And so when you started Christ and Tolkien on Facebook, it was so refreshing. Because we could actually talk about it and not be embarrassed and not have to defend ourselves. And it was great. So that was a nice, for me, it was also one of those moments, I'm sure we've all gone through this, where you're just sick of Facebook and social media and you want to get off. And then something like that happens and you realize, my gosh, this can be a beautiful tool. You know, it can be a great tool. So there was one of those moments where things just worked out really well.
0: So, yeah, I remember when the movies came out, there was this explosion of books that came out right around that time. And I actually, one of the things I recently did is I was just trying to get a handle on some of this and get a sense of this history. Because now this is 20 years in the past.
1: Right.
0: Which is just crazy for me to think about
1: those
0: movies are 20 years old.
1: Me too.
0: So Google has this obscure tool called the Ngram Viewer.
1: I use it all the time.
0: Yeah. And so for those of you who don't know what that is it tracks how often a particular word or phrase appears within published literature, and it tracks it over time. You know, so if you start, for instance, in the 1950s looking for the word Tolkien in printed literature, so this is printed literature. This is not like newspapers. This is not, you know, online chatter. This is books. If you start in the 1950s, you can start to see this gradual sort of uptick on the word Tolkien. So the 50s is when Lord of the Rings was published. And then there's a couple of jumps in the 70s, especially when the Silmarillion was published. And then it kind of goes down for a while. And it sort of, you know, meanders up and down in the 80s and the 90s. And then right in the 1 or 2 years prior to the Jackson films coming out, it massively skyrockets and it stays high ever after with a couple of dips. But it's remained very high comparatively. So people are writing about Tolkien now more than at any other point since his work started to be published. And so it's clear that what happened in the wake of the films is that a lot of people thought, whoa, this is a phenomenon and I need to kind of catch this wave and ride it. And so I think a lot of the people who had loved Tolkien for his Christianity, they saw, I'm not going to say it was a cynical action at all, but a lot of them just saw an opportunity, you know, like, hey, wow, this is a good idea. People are talking Tolkien, so let's really talk about what he's really about. And like you said, that it seemed like there was this kind of ghetto that emerged because a lot of it was, frankly, kind of schlocky writing.
1: It was. No question about that.
0: Yeah. You know, just sort of like, hey, did you know Tolkien was Christian? And here's a daily devotional. Like, I mean, right. I understand the motivation behind that, and I'm not knocking, I guess I am kind of knocking the authors of the daily devotional, the Tolkien, like there's literally daily devotionals with quotes from Tolkien's works, but it makes it this sort of, I don't know, it became a kind of a very specific niche-y kitsch.
1: Yes.
0: We were just talking about kitsch. I think as much as I sort of enjoy kitsch, it ends up trivializing the thing that it's treating. And so I think part of what happened then, I mean, this is my take on it, and maybe you can correct me or expand on this, but my take is that what happened is that a lot of people then felt free to dismiss Tolkien as a serious writer, which, I mean, he had been afflicted with that before,
1: right?
0: Because of, like, especially when his stuff first came out, I mean, hippies kind of loved it and the counterculture.
1: Oh, yeah.
0: Yeah. And so then a lot of people said, well, this is just this ridiculous escapist fantasy stuff and no serious, you know, reader would deal with this and, you know, or study it or whatever. And then there's this kind of second wave that occurred on another basis, which is here's another counterculture that we find easy to dismiss. And Tolkien is kind of caught up in this. So there's all these books that are especially general ones I've noticed, like Tolkien and Christianity, kind of like that.
1: Right.
0: And it's hard to sort of wade through them. I named some of the ones, and another one that's good is another an author we've had on this show, Michael Haldas, who's the writer, as far as I know, of the only Orthodox book about Tolkien. And it's called Echoes of Truth, Christianity and the Lord of the Rings. I think that's what it is.
1: I have not read that.
0: Yeah, yeah, it's good. It's good. It's sort of a series of topical treatments, and it's good. Michael's very thoughtful. But there's only a handful of those that I've come across that I really liked, because a lot of them were just kind of apologies, you know, apologetical works, essentially. Or just so like, okay, we've heard this before,
1: right.
0: You know, and so I'm more interested now in, and I'm not saying this to criticize your book, because your book is, like I said, came out right when a lot of these books started to come out.
1: Right.
0: But I'm interested in more in like, okay, let's talk about Christianity and Tolkien in some specific way. So like,
1: oh, absolutely.
0: You know,
1: now, I haven't read Echoes of Truth, but my sense is that almost all the books that dealt with Christianity and Tolkien were these evangelical books. It didn't matter
0: right.
1: if they were written by Catholics or evangelicals or whomever. And there was no real understanding of Tolkien's theology.
0: Yeah.
1: Because Tolkien's theology, I think, is every bit as complex as C.S. Lewis's is. And people write about C.S. Lewis's theology all the time.
0: Yeah.
1: But I think the book on Tolkien and his theology, from what I know, still needs to be written.
0: Yeah. There's a really good, I mean, so I one wonderful offering in that regard is Lisa Kutras's book, Tolkien's Theology of Beauty. And she was on this show just a few episodes ago, and we talked about beauty in that particular episode. And it is a wonderful, I mean, it's her doctoral dissertation, but it's unlike most doctoral dissertations, you can actually read it.
1: Nice.
0: You know? Yeah. Very no, nice. It's a lovely book, actually. Like it sort of participates in what it's talking about. So I want to see more of that kind of thing, honestly.
1: Right.
0: I don't think we need more, hey, by the way, did you know Tolkien was a Christian kind of books? Unless we're going to get a real solid biography. And I haven't read many Tolkien biographies, so I'll admit that. I've read the Carpenter biography. I feel like there was another one, but it's been a long time.
1: The Carpenter one's still the best one.
0: Yeah. But yeah, so what's interesting to me, though, and this kind of sets up this issue, is now there's this kind of tension between, there's sort of these different readings of Tolkien going on now, right? And you've got this kind of, I mean, you use the term evangelical, but I would say, I mean, I'm not sure, I don't know that I would use that word to refer to it, but a kind of, I don't know, pop devotional, I don't know, maybe approach, you know. And then you've got those, like, there's some that are like, that want to just really ram down your throat the fact that Tolkien was Catholic. And even sometimes we'll say, if you're not Catholic, you can't really understand what he was talking about, you know? And to that I would say, well, Tolkien read his stuff out loud to a bunch of guys who were not Catholics and seemed to think that they should understand what he's talking about. So there's that as well. This kind of, again, this sort of triumphalistic, I don't know, apologetical approach. And now there's also, and I think this is part of what's going on that I'm concerned about. Now there's this, a very secular reading of Tolkien, where, for instance, now there's these emphases on sort of what you might think of as Tolkien and wokeness, right? You know, attacking Tolkien as racist by virtue of attacking parts of his fandom that are racist and trying to use him for their racism. Like, that's a thing. There's all kinds of stuff like this. I mean, this show is not about cultural criticism exactly, although we're kind of going to go into it here, I think. But I don't know. And I've seen, for instance, in academia now, there is this thread of criticism of Tolkien specifically because he does not conform to modern ideas of political correctness. And then there's also this thread in fandom, so like in various online Tolkien groups or Twitter or whatever, where if you talk about Tolkien and his Christianity, people will scream at you. Like, I've had that experience multiple times, right? You know, like, how dare you bring religion into this? I'm like, what have you read?
1: Right. You know? Yeah. Yeah. How can you understand them without it?
0: Right. Like, literally, just to give an example. There is a Facebook group dedicated that is run by members of the Tolkien Society, who Tolkien Society does lots of great things. And I actually have been a member, although I'm not currently. And they actually have a rule in that group that you cannot talk about real world religion. And it's like, so I could literally quote Tolkien from one of his letters talking about his own faith, and that would be out of bounds for a Tolkien Society group. You know, that would be against the rules. And so there is this issue. And I guess, at least for me, I've kind of struggled with this, which is like, okay, I mean, obviously you could tell where I've come down on this. Like, okay, we need to kind of at least have some of our own spaces to have these conversations, and this podcast is part of the idea. But does that sort of embrace the ghetto? What do you think? I don't know.
1: Oh, I don't think it embraces the ghetto. I mean, you may very well be ghettoized, but that's no fault of your own. It's going to take one of the major Tolkien figures to bring things back to right order. If Tom Shippey suddenly said, my next book is Tolkien and Christianity, it would become respectable. That or Shippey would be run out of the movement. But I don't think that would happen. Or Verlin Flieger or one of these big names, if they did something like that, I think that it would become respectable again. But it is going to take that. For whatever reason, you're absolutely right. We're on this path where you're either secular Tolkien or religious Tolkien, and there's not much in between. I do think that Carl Hostetler's new book, which they just announced, The Nature of Middle Earth, I don't see how that book, and I have no inside knowledge on this book, but I don't see how it could be published and not deal with his theology. Not with a title like that.
0: I don't know anything about it. So, I mean, what do you think?
1: It was announced about 3 weeks ago. And it's the next in the series of the Houghton Mifflin books. You know, so Christopher Tolkien had published the Three Great Tales and had published some of the other mythology. This will be in that, you know, it'll have the same font, same design, all part of that. But it's going to be done by Carl. Carl's actually a practicing Catholic, and he's a NASA scientist, very serious guy, really, really good guy. And so he's not going to shy away from it, but it'll be interesting to see what the reception of that book is. So, yes, I'm guessing here that with a title like The Nature, it's going to deal with some of the things such as elvish mortality and what happens to the soul. Tolkien, at the end of his life, is writing a lot on the problem of the soul and the body, and how does the soul fit with the body, and how does the body fit with the soul, and which becomes corrupt, and which gives power to the other. And I mean, there's some really... I mean, it could be really geeky, but it's also really interesting in terms of incarnational theology.
0: Yeah, yeah. One of the earliest episodes of this podcast I did with Father Anthony Cook, another mutual friend of ours.
1: Yes. And
0: we talked about the Athrabeth. The whole episode was on that, which is one of these late documents where Tolkien is becoming very theological. So, yeah.
1: Absolutely. And I know how much that document meant to him. I mean, that's really his conversion point.
0: Yeah.
1: In his own life.
0: Yeah. So I just looked up this book by Carl Hostetter that you mentioned. It says it's going to be published in June of next year, 2021, The Nature of Middle-earth. And it had been heralded by some, this is sort of a little press release of sorts, as the unofficial 13th volume of the History of Middle-earth series. And it's going to cover some previously unpublished writings. It doesn't really, the thing I'm reading doesn't really go into the much in the way of details. But I know that Hostetter, you know, he's done stuff about Tolkien's linguistic material.
1: Right. Published the Elvish versions of the Lord's Prayer. And yeah.
0: Yeah. Well, we'll just have to see.
1: Right.
0: That's what I always
1: say.
0: Like there's a lot of press now about the Amazon series that's coming out probably within a year or two. And there's been some very worrying rumors from a Christian point of view. And people are like, oh, should we boycott it? And I'm like, well, let's wait for
1: let's
0: it to
1: check
0: actually
1: it out
0: get
1: first.
0: Released first before we mount up.
1: Right.
0: And, yeah.
1: Right.
0: That was one of the things that bugged me about the biopic that came out. Is there were a few essays that came out beforehand that really sort of predicted all kinds of doom and gloom, and I think helped to kind of tank the film.
1: I actually enjoyed the film a lot.
0: Yeah, I thought
1: it was
0: great.
1: I think I've seen it four times now. I loved it.
0: I thought it was great.
1: I mean, it got a few things wrong factually, but they were fine. They were in the service of the art, so it wasn't like they were lies. They were just in the service of the art. So
0: yeah,
1: I really enjoy it. We watched it as a family. We've watched it at least twice.
0: Yeah. So you know, accepting for the moment, like, I mean, for me, I, you know, I'm involved in creating the Christ and Tolkien Conference, obviously this podcast, the Christ and Tolkien Facebook group, all these things where it's explicitly, okay, these are Christians of various kinds gathering together, talking Tolkien. So, you know, thinking about that, because I think it's a necessity just sort of at this point, not to isolate ourselves, right? But just to say, okay, well, here's one place where you can go ahead and do this.
1: That's right.
0: And everybody's welcome. But this is what this space is for, you know? If you had a vision for what the ideal version of that would be, like, what would that look like? I mean, you know, we've talked about a few different sort of venues. Like, what would it look like? You know, I don't know. Just think out loud together here a little bit.
1: You know, I think things are going to change a lot once you have the actual conference, because then you're going to have a group of people who have tangibly been together. I mean, physically been together with one another, papers that have been said, read, papers that become kind of almost orthodox in a sense. And you're going to have a group coalesce around that. So at the moment, it's still an abstraction.
0: Yeah.
1: In terms of the way people, because we've all met on Facebook, but we haven't met. And I think once it's great that you're bringing everybody together. I think it's critical, absolutely critical, that people are coming together and that you're doing this. So I don't think there's a firm vision yet. It'll coalesce once you actually have the group meet.
0: Yeah.
1: And I think it'll become something else.
0: And I feel like was it C.S. Lewis who said something about friendship being when people meet each other and say, oh, you too?
1: Yeah, exactly. You look at the same thing and say, you too. Right, right.
0: Right.
1: Yeah,
0: and
1: beautiful.
0: I have the sense that this is going to be like that. And
1: yeah, I think it could be a major moment in Tolkien scholarship.
0: I hope so. Because
1: yeah, so do I.
0: Like some of the papers and stuff that we're getting submitted, I mean, these are not slouches that are, you know, that are putting, and we very deliberately chose. So we have three plenary speakers because the idea is to say, look, this is a serious conference. This is not a retreat. You know, this is a conference.
1: Right.
0: But there will, of course, also be kind of popular sides to it as well. But we explicitly said we want our three plenary speakers all to have doctoral level degrees and, you know, God willing, to have some kind of Tolkien scholarship published so that we're saying this is This is not our little ghetto. This is for the public.
1: Yeah, absolutely. I think it's a fantastic idea. I was thrilled the moment I heard about it. So I'm really looking forward to it.
0: And we also deliberately, for its worth, I don't know if you noticed this, but we chose one Catholic, one Protestant, one Orthodox.
1: I did notice that.
0: On purpose. Like, well,
1: I thought that was pretty wise, actually.
0: Yeah. Yeah. I mean, it's being put on by an Orthodox media group.
1: Right.
0: But it's not an evangelistic conference. It's not there to say, hey, everybody, don't you want to become an Orthodox Christian now that you're really into Tolkien?
1: Eighth Day Books is doing something similar in January, right? In Wichita, they're having a conference on Catholic evangelical Orthodox theology.
0: Nice.
1: Very nice. But you were the first.
0: I still have not connected with them in the way that I want to, but I feel like I should know those people. I know people that know them.
1: They are Eastern Orthodox.
0: Yeah. Oh, yeah. Yeah. I mean, I know a bunch of the relatives of Warren Farha, who runs the whole the whole shtick.
1: In Kansas, that's a huge name.
0: In Kansas. It's amazing to me. It's
1: a huge name. Yeah. We say Farah, but the Farahs are everywhere in Kansas. Yeah.
0: Yeah. Farha.
1: Yeah.
0: Yeah. Yeah. One of his cousins, I think, actually, I went to seminary with.
1: Okay.
0: Yeah.
1: They're a big Wichita family.
0: Indeed.
1: I think maybe they were furniture. I can't remember, but I mean, they're well known.
0: Yeah. Yeah. Yeah. We have the Antiochian church that I serve as part of, has a cathedral there, St. George Cathedral in Wichita. And there's a bishop. We have a bishop living there, Bishop Basil. So yeah, I know one of these days, the Eighth Day Books people and I are going to shake hands and it's going to be a beautiful
1: I've been
0: friendship.
1: In Eighth Day Books many times. It's a beautiful place.
0: Awesome.
1: Yeah.
0: Good. Cool. That's cool.
1: Yeah. In fact, I mean, best bookstore I've ever been in.
0: So. Oh. Wow, that's high praise.
1: Yeah.
0: I'll tell you the best one I've ever been in my opinion. The best used bookstore, I'll put it this way. It's the best used book. So in Saratoga Springs, New York, there is a bookstore called The Lyrical Ballad, which the name is awesome.
1: Nice title.
0: Yes, right. And actually, the last time I was there, I bought a copy of Lyrical Ballads.
1: Very nice.
0: Yeah, I was like, okay, I saw this on the shelf. I'm like, I have to buy that here.
1: That's great.
0: But it is the front of it just looks like it's on the bottom of some building there. But then you enter in and then there's a door in the back and you actually discover that what happened is they bought up various spaces within this building.
1: So including there are passages and passages.
0: Yes, including a bank vault.
1: Cool.
0: A bank
1: Very
0: vault.
1: Cool. nice.
0: And then the door is still there. The vault door is still there. So, you know.
1: Open, I hope.
0: Yeah. But it is a glorious labyrinth. It's actually a massive bookstore, but you
1: That's
0: would not
1: cool.
0: know. It just looks like a little storefront.
1: That's great.
0: But it goes on and on and on. So if you're ever in Saratoga Springs, New York, go to the Lyrical Ballad.
1: Very nice. Very nice. I would also recommend in Fort Wayne, Indiana, there's a great used bookstore called Hyde Brothers.
0: Nice.
1: It's excellent.
0: I've been to Fort Wayne, but it's been a long, long time.
1: It's worth dropping down on I-80, I-90 just to go to that bookstore.
0: Cool.
1: Yeah.
0: Cool. So one of the other big themes in your book, J.R.R. Tolkien's Sanctifying Myth, is this idea of Christian humanism.
1: Yes.
0: And I just kind of wanted to ask about that a little bit.
1: Sure.
0: Because, you know, humanism, well, why not just let you talk about it, actually? I don't want to put my... talk about that.
1: Well, it would fit very well with Orthodox understandings of the incarnation. So at its most fundamental level, Christian humanism is Christianity embracing the humanities, the liberal arts, or a liberal artist embracing Christianity. So, I mean, at its most basic level, it really is just a humanities person who is a Christian or a Christian who loves the humanities. But it does get into more complicated things. In the Orthodox tradition, Nicholas Badaev was a part of the movement in the 1920s and the 1930s. Solzhenitsyn was very much a part of it throughout his life. So there are definitely Orthodox elements, Florevsky, a couple of different people that would fit. But it tends to be, at least the way it moved historically, it tends to be a movement that was kind of centered around Anglo-Catholicism and around Roman Catholicism. Hmm. So there were Protestants like Bonhoeffer would have been a part of it. There would have been some others, but generally they would have been liturgical Protestants who were involved in it. But Christian humanism then really does focus on the incarnation and the implications of the incarnation. So what are the implications in terms of the artist entering his art, the book, the author entering into his book? How does he do that? How does God enter into his own creation? And what does that mean then for you and me? What does that mean for the dignity of the human person? Those are the kinds of questions that Christian humanists ask.
0: Yeah.
1: And the Inklings overall would have fit perfectly within that school of thought,
0: okay,
1: within that understanding.
0: So how would you, if someone were to say, okay, so how does this compare to Renaissance humanism? Like, how would you draw that distinction? Or would you identify them as being essentially the same thing?
1: No, I would say they're different. I'm no expert on the Renaissance, but my understanding is that Renaissance humanism did tend to focus on the perfectibility of the human form. So you see, especially in writings by people like Pico, where he argues that because of free will, we can choose either to be a vegetable or a god, right? We move up on the great chain of being, or we move down according to our free will. I think that the Renaissance humanists they're not humanist in the sense of placing man between God and creation. They're humanist in the sense of placing man at a very, very high level, which is more what we think of when we think of secular humanism.
0: I see. So it's kind of an almost Pelagian approach to these questions.
1: I think that the Renaissance humanism is. Yeah, again, right. I'm no expert on it, but it's a very different kind of humanism than the humanism, say, of T.S. Eliot,
0: yeah,
1: which basically said, human, know your place and know that you're both glorious and flawed at the same time.
0: Yeah. And so it's your assertion then, especially in this book, that Tolkien is definitely a Christian humanist.
1: All my life I've been on the right. I've been either a conservative or a libertarian, kind of depending on my mood of the day. And yet I've always felt that libertarianism and conservatism were great at critiquing things. I have never felt that they're good at finding solutions. So I came across, I wasn't that familiar with Christian humanism, but I went to a lecture in 1999 by, he's now a good friend of mine, by a guy named Gleaves Whitney. He's of all things, has nothing to do with Christian humanism. He's the head of the Ford Presidential Library at this point. Yeah, probably not where he expected to go in his life, and not where I expected him to go either, but it's great. But he gave a lecture on the meaning of Christian humanism and talked about Eliot and talked about a few other figures. And it was at the time that I had just started the Tolkien book. This would have been about, I think I said 99. And I was just starting the Tolkien book and trying to place Tolkien, who I think also was probably conservative. In fact, there's no question about it. He was conservative. But there was something more to it as well, that kind of placing of the dignity on the individual and finding that. And not that conservatives can't have that, but conservatives tend to be a dour lot too. And there was something about Christian humanism that spoke to our better nature. And I thought, it's not absurdity. It's not saying we can be gods. It's saying that we are meant, though, to become godlike. And this is what God chooses for us in Christification and so forth, and sanctification. And it's the other reason I use sanctification in the title of the book.
0: Yeah.
1: I was trying to get to that Christian humanism and that possibility, not of what we are, but what we should lean towards.
0: Yeah. Yeah. You know, one of the things that I've, you brought up sort of conservatism and libertarianism. Again, not that this show is about politics, but
1: sure.
0: But it touches on politics in the grander sense of what that word means. You know, one of the things that I've pondered a lot is, I actually came across, there was an essay by Patrick Deneen, who is if you know him, but
1: I do know Patrick.
0: A Catholic, I'm never sure how to pronounce this, integralist or integralist.
1: Yeah, I'm not sure either.
0: Yeah.
1: I think they both work.
0: Yeah, the essay is called, Is There a Conservative Tradition in America?
1: Right.
0: And it's on the Front Porch Republic blog. And I found it interesting because the way that conservative is usually used is, you know, at least in the United States, conservative just sort of slides into a certain kind of Republican, right? But Deneen makes the point in that America actually doesn't have a conservative tradition, that classical liberalism is the basis for what we tend to call conservatism in the United States, and that true conservatism, you know, is the dedication to place and modes of habit rather than a kind of systematized, you know, rationalist approach to ordering life. And I thought that was really interesting. And it strikes me, like, you think about the Shire, right? The Shire is conservative in that sense.
1: Oh, absolutely.
0: Like, because there's no one saying now, okay, we're going to divide everything up and...
1: No, that's what they do in the Scouring of the Shire, right?
0: Right.
1: Yeah.
0: Right. It's kind of almost like a conservatism versus a kind of class, not exactly classical liberal, but this sort of industrialization.
1: Oh, absolutely.
0: Yeah.
1: Oh, completely. The agrarian kind of paradise changed by industry.
0: Yeah. Like Wendell Berry is another figure of this
1: of
0: conservatism.
1: Wendell Berry would be a hobbit. Right.
0: Yeah. Yeah. If he isn't actually just sort of a tall one in disguise. And I think this is important because especially as we're talking about sort of Tolkien's place in culture and Tolkien's effect on culture, I think the kind, like he describes himself, for instance, as a monarch, as an anarchist and a monarchist.
1: Right.
0: Although I love that line that when he's talking about some as an anarchist, he says, not the whiskered
1: not the bomb throwing kind.
0: Yeah. I know. I love that. It's just this idea that like we
1: no
0: don't
1: offense
0: need...
1: to our whiskered friends, of course.
0: Well, I have whiskers, but I do not throw bombs.
1: Yes, I know you do.
0: Yeah. Yeah. So, right. If you are one of our bewhiskered bomb throwing listeners,
1: we are speaking to an Orthodox audience.
0: Get help. Yeah. Yeah, there are a lot of beards in our area, but yeah, I think that's one of the ways I think that Tolkien can get misread.
1: Right.
0: Is attempting to submit him to our modern political dichotomies.
1: Right. Right.
0: You know.
1: And he's a medievalist, right?
0: He is, yeah. Right. And like I've felt this sometimes, and maybe you could help me parse this. Like I've experienced modern American Roman Catholicism. Like I've gone to services. I've known a number of you know modern American Catholics. I've never been to, but I have a sense of like the sort of the kind of Latin Rite approach, and reading Tolkien. I feel like he would not fit in very well with the kind of modern American Catholicism.
1: No, I don't think he was really happy with Vatican II from the
0: right.
1: little I know about it. I mean, he went along with it, but I don't think he was happy with it.
0: Yeah. So I mentioned that not to use him as a way to sort of critique Catholicism, but
1: no, sure.
0: But just to say that there's this, like I said, it's about habit. You know, that's the sort of that habits accumulated over time are actually the natural way to order society. And that's not something that occurs to most people now because it's felt like, well, no, we can always improve this. We can always fix it. We can
1: right.
0: we can impose a system. You know, we just need to put all the data on the table and we're going to get this, you know. And I feel like that is the Saruman approach to society.
1: Oh, I agree. And that's why, I mean, for me personally, I've never gone through a liberal or progressive phase for that very reason. It just seems to go counter to nature and who and what we are.
0: Yeah.
1: We're never going to get this quite right.
0: Yeah. And even the kind of right-wingish, like I said, sort of industrialized approach
1: right.
0: to things.
1: No, I'm not a fan of that either.
0: It's the same. Yeah. It's just the same thing.
1: It's
0: but
1: still
0: sort of,
1: materialistic. Yeah.
0: Right.
1: Still very utilitarian.
0: Yeah.
1: Yeah.
0: Like even hobbits who don't seem to worship any particular god, they have this sense that they live within the king's land and his law subsists, even though
1: isn't that great?
0: No one's seen him for a couple thousand years.
1: It's one of my favorite. Yeah, right. There's still the king's law, even though no one has seen a king forever.
0: Right. Let's talk about that for a second.
1: I love that.
0: How does that work? There's no police. There's no.
1: Right. I mean, this is Tolkien's idealized vision of English common law, right? The whole idea that law comes from our conflicts that we have just on a very personal level. And, you know, we can never, for example, we could never find the origin of a trial by jury. But we all hold it to be sacred. And yet, if we ever did find the origin, it would lose some of its sacredness. Because then we can actually identify it. The very fact that we're innocent until proven guilty. There's no, how do you prove that? It's an assertion. It's an act of faith to believe that. But we believe it, right? It's something we hold. And that comes out of our English common law tradition, which I think Tolkien is really using for, and that would come out of his own medievalism. It's the kind of law you see in Beowulf and in other medieval poems. But certainly he's exaggerating it and idealizing it in the Shire, but it's
0: sure.
1: definitely common law.
0: Yeah, it's all precedent.
1: Yes, everything's precedent. Everything's what we've always done. Absolutely.
0: Yeah, which it's almost a dogma now of the modern age that that is simply wrong.
1: Right, right. If our parents did it, it must be wrong. Right.
0: Right.
1: I'm older than you, Father Andrew. This is, believe me, this is what it was like growing up in the 70s and 80s.
0: Yeah. Well, I'm 45, so you're not too much older than I am. So
1: that's but, yeah. 60s generation, right? Trying to destroy everything that came before.
0: Yeah, it's funny. So yeah, my parents are baby boomers, but kind of weirdly, they were, I don't know, Baptist.
1: Right, right.
0: You know, so like.
1: So they're not boomerish.
0: Yeah, right. They're not. Yeah, exactly. So like my dad, who listens to this show, hey, Dad, he lived within like an hour or so of Woodstock, but never even thought of going to it.
1: Of course not.
0: I mean, it happened. You know, it happened. He was 17 at the time.
1: Oh, my gosh.
0: And he was not even.
1: I don't
0: interested.
1: Know if I would have resisted that temptation, but that's great.
0: Well, now, of course, that concert is like an icon.
1: Right.
0: You know, but at the time it was.
1: Though it does look pretty disgusting, frankly, when you look at what was going on at it.
0: Yeah, you look closely. I mean, I used to be a stagehand, and I did some Jimmy Buffett concerts and some
1: really?
0: Fish concerts. Oh, yeah.
1: Oh, wow.
0: And oh, boy. Like, I mean, I remember the Jimmy Buffett concert where we literally had to pick up cables in troughs that were filled with this elixir of vomit and beer.
1: Oh,
0: you know, and like, it's not like Woodstock was better than that.
1: No, it looks worse. Like that's what it was.
0: Right.
1: Oh my gosh, with a lot of sex thrown in. Right.
0: Yes.
1: Oh my gosh.
0: Right.
1: Wow.
0: Yeah, yeah, yeah. You know, and of course, you're at a Fish concert, you're smelling all kinds of interesting things. I was a stagehand for a decade before I went to seminary.
1: I never went to a Fish concert. I've been to several Rush concerts.
0: Well,
1: and they're actually pretty tame. I mean, for that kind of stuff, because it's all like middle-aged guys.
0: Yeah. Yeah, I never went to a Rush show. I went to one or two Fish shows, but again, I was being paid to be there, so.
1: Wow.
0: Yeah.
1: Wow. I would have actually liked to have seen Fish. I'm not sure I would have liked the crowd, but I would.
0: Well, no.
1: Okay, I take that back. My senior year of college, Fish played at Notre Dame, and I was maybe one of 10 people in the audience. Then
0: Whoa.
1: I saw them, but.
0: Wow.
1: Yeah.
0: That's funny.
1: Yeah.
0: Man,
1: that was
0: amazing.
1: Back before they hit it.
0: Yeah.
1: Big. So
0: yeah, you're really into prog rock, right?
1: Yeah, I love rock.
0: Yeah.
1: Again, not that part of it, but I like the creative part.
0: Yeah, like Queensryche. Do you like Queensryche?
1: Somewhat. I never got into them as much. Rush was about as hard as I ever got.
0: Rush. Okay.
1: But yeah.
0: Yeah. Yeah. Yeah, listeners, there's a whole side there that has just come up.
1: We could really take some detours here.
0: Yeah. Well, and this might seem like a detour actually, but like. Initial Tolkien fandom was this.
1: Well, that's right. I mean, the cover of prog rock albums looked like something out of Tolkien and the Shire.
0: Right. And how many of those bands from like the early 70s, like Led Zeppelin is the classic example.
1: Oh, of course.
0: Multiple Tolkien references.
1: Oh, absolutely.
0: Yeah,
1: no question. Right?
0: Yeah.
1: And, I mean, Genesis is, well, they're mostly T.S. Eliot, but yeah. There's some good bardic stuff going on.
0: Maybe we should come back and do an episode specifically on Tolkien and rock and roll.
1: That would be really fun.
0: That'd be cool.
1: Could you play clips, or that's probably not legal?
0: Yes, as long as so under fair use, we can play short clips and then comment.
1: Nice.
0: Yeah.
1: Nice.
0: Totally. Yeah.
1: Oh.
0: Yeah. Previous episode, we played clips from the soundtrack to the Jackson films because we were talking about them. So yeah,
1: well,
0: it's totally.
1: I'm gonna assume that we're actually gonna do this. So you just tell me when, and we'll do Tolkien and rock.
0: All right. Good. Excellent. It's a date. Okay, so that kind of brings up then the other side, which is so Tolkien fandom and Christianity. Again, it's this kind of bifurcated, ghettoized, in both directions. And then there's this other weird, which to me seems very disturbing, you know, this kind of hard right nationalistic affection for Tolkien, like Tolkien the pagan. Which I'm actually really interested in that, not the political side, but
1: right.
0: I have this idea, and no one steal this idea. So you're hearing it now, you know this is mine. So here's my idea for my MA thesis when I eventually get to writing it in a few years. I want to do a thesis on looking at the way that people talk about Tolkien and paganism, because often they point out, look, Tolkien's got all these gods and so forth. You know, is he really, there's too much paganism in here for this to be a Christian, literature. And some people like that. Some people they condemn him for that. But my idea is that actually Tolkien is getting divine council theology from Christian sources much more than from pagan sources, because apparently, and I need to study this, apparently, like, it shows up in Beowulf and stuff like that, and if it's in Beowulf, it's in, you know, it's in Tolkien.
1: Yeah.
0: So that's right. My idea is to look at Tolkien and the gods from that point of view.
1: So
0: no one steal my idea, okay? This is my idea, and there's no book out there like this. So
1: copyrighted, trademark,
0: exactly.
1: 2020.
0: Exactly. So, but yeah, I don't know. I mean, it seems like the one thing I've noticed is there seems to be much more sort of hostility to Christianity rather than just sort of dismissing it. There's hostility to Christianity in Tolkien fandom that exists. Again, like, you know, why are you bringing religion into this? You know, for instance, and I think that that's born, my sense is that that's born out of a very shallow experience of his works. People who've never read his letters, for instance, you know, or
1: yeah, I don't know how you could actually read his letters and think that.
0: Yeah.
1: But I do know that there are very mainstream scholars who think that a lot of what Tolkien was saying about Christianity was just pro forma, that he didn't really mean it. But he thought that his readers wanted it, or he thought his children needed it. So he says these kinds of things. But, you know, when Tolkien writes something like, I put before you the one great thing to love on earth, the Blessed Sacrament.
0: Right.
1: It's a little hard to say that's pro forma.
0: Right.
1: It was daily mass.
0: Right, exactly. So there was apparently some period in his life where he sort of stopped going to church. You know, he mentions that in one of his letters. But
1: but
0: certainly most of his life, literally going to church every single day.
1: Well, we know from his World War II experience when he was an air raid warden that he always carried his rosary with him. So, I mean, we have enough hints that are even beyond the letters that this guy was pretty serious. I also, you and I haven't talked about this, Father Andrew, but I had a chance to meet Sir Martin Gilbert, who was Jewish, who's passed away now, but if he's known and he's remembered as the great biographer of Winston Churchill.
0: Right.
1: But he knew Tolkien really well. And I actually got to have lunch with Sir Martin about 15 years ago. And he said, I mean, it's just no question, Tolkien was an extremely Catholic man.
0: Yeah.
1: It defined who and what he was as a professor and a person.
0: And I've seen some people say, well, you know, like speaking again of this idea that he just sort of put this on because it was expected, right? Like, well, this is what society was like then. So, of course, he did it. I'm like, you know what? He was a Catholic in a secularizing Anglican society. In which it was not popular to be Catholic. And his mother had been persecuted for converting to Catholicism. That's how he saw it anyways, is that her family treated her badly because of that.
1: Sir Martin told me that. So this would have been about 1960. He was a brand new fellow at Merton when Tolkien was retiring. But he said even then, they were not allowed to sit with the Anglicans at high table.
0: Wow.
1: That the Jews and the Catholics had to sit together at a separate table. That's how he got to know Tolkien. So. So that's pretty astounding.
0: Yeah, right. So
1: he didn't there's nothing.
0: He didn't have to be that way.
1: No, not at all.
0: Yeah,
1: you can imagine what they would have done to the Eastern Orthodox Father.
0: Yeah, I, you know, it's kind of funny. Like, there's times. So there's times where, so like, there's I've scoured, and maybe I'll find something eventually. But I've scoured and scoured, and I've never found any mention from Tolkien that he had any experience with Orthodoxy at all.
1: No,
0: now,
1: I didn't either.
0: Lewis apparently did attend an Orthodox service at one point and apparently loved it, but he didn't know what to make of it. He talked about people crawling.
1: Now, Charles Williams had connections to Orthodoxy.
0: Oh, really? Well, that's kind of
1: so
0: unfortunate.
1: So the Inklings, Williams would have. So, I'm sorry, what'd you say, Father?
0: That's kind of unfortunate. Williams is sort of the freakiest inkling of them all. I don't know.
1: He is. I've gotten to like him the older I've gotten. I don't see him as weird as I used to. I mean, there was a time I got creeped out even reading anything by him. I mean, he definitely has some unfortunate parts to his history.
0: Right.
1: But,
0: yes.
1: But I don't, I think he was... Well, anyway, that's another conversation.
0: Yeah, it is. It is.
1: I'm more taken with him than I used to be.
0: Oh,
1: I'll put it that way.
0: All right. Well, I will guardedly say
1: worth.
0: I'll look into that.
1: Okay.
0: But I mean, there is some really bizarre and disturbing stuff about that man.
1: No, I agree.
0: For sure.
1: I agree.
0: Yeah.
1: Yeah.
0: Yeah. I've never found any reference in Tolkien's writings that he had any experience with Orthodoxy at all. And there are times that I think to myself, I'm actually glad of that because,
1: oh, yeah.
0: Because here I am, you know, I have a Tolkien podcast and
1: right.
0: I'm Orthodox, but if he did say or have anything to say about it, then I would sort of have to deal with that. And if it was positive, then great. But if maybe not, then
1: I'd be pretty shocked if it wasn't positive, actually.
0: Yeah. I'd be
1: really shocked.
0: I don't know. There are people, I'll say this. So I sometimes get people that say, well, you know, Tolkien's Catholicism was much more Orthodox than it was Roman Catholicism. And I'm like, I know what you mean by that, but there is this
1: right.
0: passage, for instance, where Tolkien very explicitly talks about how he believes in the papal dogmas. I'm like,
1: right.
0: you kind of can't
1: right.
0: get over
1: that's
0: that.
1: Not very Orthodox.
0: Yeah,
1: right.
0: like that's, right. you can't kind of claim him as crypto-Orthodox.
1: Well, I guess I've always thought of Gondor as having a kind of Eastern Orthodox component to it.
0: Yeah, I think if I recall, he says it's based on... Which city did he say it was? Was it Vienna?
1: Oh, yeah. It's Venice,
0: Venice,
1: right?
0: Venice.
1: Yeah.
0: Yeah. Yeah. Yeah. Well,
1: yeah.
0: I mean, when I made pilgrimage to Mount Athos a few years ago and saw these grand stone monasteries, I'm like, I am in Gondor.
1: Oh. Yeah. Right. Right.
0: It is. It's
1: right.
0: stone land, you know?
1: Yeah. Yeah. Amazing.
0: Yeah. So I'm kind of glad that there's kind of not any sort of explicit, as far as anybody knows, connection between Tolkien and Orthodoxy,
1: right.
0: because that means then there's just this endless free space to play in.
1: Yeah, right, right.
0: Thank God.
1: Might as well.
0: Right, exactly. Exactly.
1: Until the second volume of his letters come out,
0: oh,
1: right?
0: Oh, yes. And then there'll be all these references to, quote, the Greek church. Which
1: the Greek church,
0: that's how,
1: absolutely.
0: That's how, you know, Englishmen of his time and place would have called it, the Greek church.
1: Nice.
0: Yeah. Yeah. Okay, so, all right. Well, I wanted to talk also about your other book that's coming out. It's not out yet.
1: Sure.
0: On the Inklings.
1: No, I'm writing it right now.
0: Okay. The Inklings, Tolkien and the Men of the West. Is there a projected release date for that? Or, I mean, I know how it goes writing books.
1: Yeah. I'd like to have the manuscript done by probably June 1
0: okay.
1: of 2021.
0: Okay.
1: So, I mean, I'm getting there. I'm on sabbatical right now, and that's what I'm spending
0: nice.
1: My sabbatical on. I'm spending my sabbatical writing.
0: So what's the deal with this book? What's the whole, I mean, there are other Inklings books out there.
1: There are, and they're almost all from C.S. Lewis's viewpoint.
0: Yes.
1: So what I'm trying to do is kind of show the Inklings from Tolkien's viewpoint. And I actually do quite a bit. I'm not infringing on your trademark copyright idea, but, I do a lot with paganism as understood as a connecting, not as a divide with Christianity, but as a connecting element. So Christianity is a fulfillment of that paganism.
0: Yeah.
1: So I do a lot with the different mythologies that Tolkien dealt with, and I do a lot with his own mythology. So it's not a Tolkien book, but it's not an Inklings book. And the way that the Inklings books have come out either, it really is an attempt to try and get into the Inklings, but to see them from Tolkien's viewpoint.
0: Interesting. So why call it, I mean, it's a wonderful allusion to the film, right? Because I don't think that the phrase Men of the West is in any of...
1: No, it's in the books.
0: It is in the books.
1: I'm taking it
0: me.
1: From the books, yeah. You know, and I have to admit, I'm not a huge fan of the films.
0: Okay.
1: So, I mean, I don't dislike them, but my reading was definitely long before the films, and so
0: okay.
1: my imagination was set as
0: yeah.
1: an 11-year-old long before then. So, I mean, the films, I usually when I watch them, I sit there and in my head, I'm just criticizing
0: yeah.
1: them. It's like, no, that's not right.
0: Well,
1: we
0: do that
1: no,
0: on
1: what
0: this.
1: Are you doing there?
0: We do this on this show a lot. So, yeah.
1: Well, and then I feel kind of guilty, honestly, because it's like, well, I couldn't make those films. You know, good for Jackson. So I'm trying to, the Men of the West is, I'm looking at the way Numenor plays such a vital role to the whole mythology.
0: Okay.
1: And the way the Second Age plays out and really does connect, I mean, not just because it's the Second Age, but it really does connect the whole rebellion of the elves and the gods in the First Age with Sauron in the Third Age, and trying to figure out, well, if Numenor is the highest society, why did it go wrong?
0: Hmm.
1: So I'm looking at both its greatness and its follies.
0: Interesting. Wow. Yeah.
1: Well, not a lot's been written on Numenor.
0: No, which is weird because it's such a compelling story.
1: I know. Even the little part that's in the Silmarillion is just fantastic.
0: Yes.
1: Yeah, I it's one of those, every time I read the section on the Second Age in the Silmarillion, I think, if political science departments required this for all freshmen to read, we would have such a better society.
0: And
1: you know, if they could just learn how power is corrupting.
0: Yeah, right. And so, you know, for those, I always tell people that half the reason of this podcast is to get people to read The Silmarillion.
1: I love The Silmarillion.
0: Yeah, yeah. So, you know,
1: love it.
0: The Numenor story, so it's in the Akalabeth, that chapter. It's just one big chapter.
1: Yeah.
0: And it's interesting because it connects, so Tolkien connects it with the Atlantis myth.
1: Right.
0: In this wonderfully linguistic way where there's this Elvish word for that event, which is Atalante, which sounds so delightfully like Atlantis. But of course, he creates his own back etymology for it.
1: Yep.
0: That has to do with sort of falling down. I'm like, oh, man, I this level of this man's genius is just astonishing.
1: Yeah.
0: And then, of course, also with the flood story with Noah.
1: Oh, I'm sorry. Go ahead.
0: I was going to say, and then, why don't you go ahead too? Because I had another thing I was about to launch into.
1: Well, so then the other reason I want to bring this up is because Tolkien started that novel that he never finished about the Inklings called The Notion Club.
0: Yes.
1: Which takes place with the Second Age and with Numenor. So that's the other kind of connector here, why the Second Age is so important with the Inklings.
0: Yeah. Yeah. The thing that I kind of, and there's hints of it in there. And I kind of wonder sometimes what was Tolkien reading, because like one of the major themes that especially that scholarship has particularly been working on in biblical scholarship. Now, I'm not a biblical scholar, but I know some. And
1: I would assume you do.
0: And I have a fun podcast with one. And but anyway, one of the things that has been particularly worked on a lot is the relationship of the flood to the proliferation of giants prior to it, and that the idea of the flood is to wipe out the giants. And that giants are, like I said, I have this other podcast, it's called Lord of Spirits. We spent 3.5 hours talking about giants.
1: Nice.
0: Oh yes, it was.
1: This is, how do you say it, the Nephilim or
0: Nephilim? Yeah, the Nephilim.
1: Yeah, Nephilim. Okay.
0: Yeah, yeah. And so you know, the giants are these kind of demonized human beings who are not necessarily physically large, but are sort of powerful, influential, maybe supernatural powers. And the flood is designed to wipe them out, to essentially, you know, cleanse the earth.
1: Start over.
0: Yeah, cleanse the earth of this demonic saturation, right? And so when I had this particular friend on this podcast, he put forward this idea. He said, shouldn't Aragorn have been taller? Because Aragorn is descended of the men of Numenor and is part, frankly, part God.
1: Interesting.
0: By virtue of being descended from Melian. And he said, you know, Tolkien probably would not have been aware of the scholarship that has uncovered exactly how Nephilim are generated and what all of this means, you know, that being part God and part man within the Christian context basically makes you a kind of evil human being.
1: Interesting.
0: You know, but yeah, we put that out there. He said, shouldn't Aragorn have been taller? A lot taller, you know? But yeah, I kind of,
1: oh my God,
0: it's this really, it's this really intriguing sort of idea. Like, you know, you've got Elendil coming, you know, he's sort of the Noah figure, you know, on his ships with his sons. And there's this weird, so this will blow your mind if you haven't heard of this. There is this weird little tradition that Noah was a giant, but a repentant one.
1: No, I've never heard that.
0: Yeah, yeah. It's kind of a minority tradition, but it does exist.
1: Okay.
0: It does exist in a number of ancient texts. It's really weird.
1: That's amazing.
0: Yeah, because he's pre-flood. And so, but, you know, when it says then in scripture that he's righteous in his generation, that, you know, that can be read as meaning, you know, of all the people alive right now, he's the righteous one. It could also mean he's righteous in his kind. Amongst his kind. Yeah, right. So there's all kinds of stuff there with Numenor that is really suggestive of like what was Tolkien reading as far as biblical scholarship or ancient sources. And I really want to know the answer to those questions. And I recently, there's this book that's come out called Tolkien's Library.
1: Yeah, I was just going to mention that.
0: Yeah, which I've scanned through the whole list and I'm like, I'm not finding anything here that suggests he was reading like Enoch or the Book of Jubilees or whatever.
1: No,
0: but
1: I haven't seen that either.
0: He was definitely interested in the Bible and it's sort of the mythic reading of it. And boy.
1: Right. But he was most interested in medieval readings of the Bible.
0: Yeah, right. So he might have been getting those things through that.
1: Well, that's what. Yeah, maybe.
0: Yeah.
1: Maybe. And of course, he you know, you think about in Beowulf, there, Grendel is the offspring of Cain.
0: Exactly. Grendel is depicted as a kind of, you know, antediluvian monster.
1: Right. So Tolkien would have had that tradition, yeah, to be sure.
0: And there is, I haven't read it yet, but I recently ran across a paper called Beowulf and the Book of Enoch. I'm like, oh man, from the early 70s.
1: Nice. I'll have to look that up.
0: Yeah. I could send you that actually, if you're interested. Yeah. So there's all kinds of cool, weird stuff floating around in there, lurking around in the floating. Boy, there's a good pun for talking about Numenor. But yeah, you know, and I don't know. I just kind of wish like that Tolkien had written 10 times as much on that story as what we actually have. I'm going to be fascinated to read your book if it's got a lot of Numenor stuff.
1: It does. So, I mean, it really hinges on the Numenorean argument.
0: Cool.
1: In all kinds of ways, yeah. And in the history of Middle Earth, there is quite a bit more. You know, volume number 5 had the Lost Road, and you know, he at least explores. I mean, we actually get to hear Sauron speak, which is amazing.
0: Yeah. Well, and like, you know, Numenor, of course, makes its way between some of the other Inklings. It shows up in Lewis, but he spells it differently.
1: Right.
0: And then there's this

0: Agreed.
1: Cool.
0: And the fact that Lewis and Tolkien were actually talking about creating some kind of joint mythology is astounding, too.
1: Yeah, yeah.
0: Right, where they challenge each other to the time and the time story and space story.
1: Right. Yeah, fun. Well, I'm looking forward to reading all about that.
0: Oh, thanks. That means a lot.
1: Yeah.
0: Me too.
1: Yeah. So, okay. So the last thing I wanted to kind of use to sort of wrap up our main segment.
0: Sure.
1: Is this, speaking of the Inklings especially, so Tolkien wrote this poem called Mythopoeia.
0: Right.
1: Which, if you've never, you know, listeners, if you've never read this, you can find it actually online.
0: So beautiful.
1: Yes. It's spelled Mythopoeia. And just look up that in Tolkien and you'll find it. Yeah. So Mythopoeia is Tolkien's, it's a sort of poetic summary of Tolkien's arguments that he used to convert C.S. Lewis to Christianity.
0: Right.
1: Right. So Lewis,
0: beautiful.
1: Lewis had been, you know, raised as a Protestant, but then became an atheist. And then through Tolkien's influence comes back to Christianity, although not to the Roman Catholic Church, but rather to Anglicanism. And it's a really fascinating poem, but there's one particular part of it that I wanted to sort of focus in on. And I think this kind of is a good way to complete what we've been talking about, especially as we talk about Tolkien in culture, Tolkien in culture, Tolkien and culture, you know, however you want to frame that. And this is where actually we get the title of this episode, Blessed Are the Legend Makers. So this is one of the stanzas of the poem, or at least a number of lines from it. I'm just going to read it here. Blessed are the legend makers with their rhyme of things not found within recorded time. It is not they that have forgot the night or bid us flee to organized delight in lotus isles of economic bliss, forswearing souls to gain a Circe kiss and counterfeit at that machine produced bogus seduction of the twice seduced. Which is just so witty. Yeah, I know.
0: It is so good.
1: Yeah. Yeah. Well, let's talk about that. I mean, you obviously know the poem, so why don't you, I know, if you would give a summary of what is going on in the poem that makes it Tolkien's art. What is Tolkien's argument to Lewis?
0: Well, at this point, he's making a really interesting argument about the nature of things. So this is where his agrarian man over industrial man is so important, because agrarian man, no matter how fallen, is still working within God's creation. Right, the agrarian man gets up with the sun, he goes to bed with the sun, he has to live in winter in a certain way, different from spring and summer and fall. He has to live with the seasons, and so even though he's fallen, his view is always towards the divine, or at least the divine creation, whereas economic man or industrial man becomes titillated by his own industriousness and by his own creativity. He becomes an extremely intelligent monkey and nothing much more than that. And so Tolkien and part of the poem, the larger part of the poem is, right, I will not walk with your sapient apes.
1: Yes.
0: Right? It's one of the lines. And I think Tolkien is really giving us an example here of who are we and what do we understand? Well, we automatically know that agrarian man is better, even though fallen. He's better than industrial man. Industrial man's fallen, but doesn't look towards created things. He looks towards himself, towards his own creation, and becomes seduced by that in some way. And Tolkien, by thanking Lewis for becoming Christian, basically, and celebrating Lewis's Christianity, is adding in that the legend makers are like agrarian men. So legend makers aren't making stuff up.
1: Right.
0: They're looking at creation and then trying to do something within the cracks of creation itself. So they are also focused on the divine. So unlike the kind of argument you brought up earlier, Father, where people say, look, you've got all these pagans. Clearly, this is not a Christian work. It's a pagan work. Tolkien's saying, well, no, by looking at the pagans, we're actually looking at the beginnings of what will be Christianity. We're looking at that fulfillment. So we're not looking at the machine produced. We're looking at true creativity and what's in creation itself.
1: Yeah. You know, it's interesting. So in Mythopoeia, it's sort of, part of it is sort of like Tolkien's Beatitudes, right?
0: Yes.
1: Because he's got blessed are,
0: absolutely.
1: Right, right. And it's, and this is, so I just want to share something that I recently learned, which I didn't know, and it's actually kind of hidden beneath

0: translations. So in Greek anyway, which is, the Beatitudes, of course, are in the New Testament. So it's in Greek. The word that's used for blessed there is not the usual word for a blessing, which would be evloitos, which comes from parts anyways that mean a good word, right? So to pronounce a blessing, for instance. Mm-hmm. But the word that's actually used in the Beatitudes is makarios, and which often gets translated as blessed, but more literally means happy. But what's interesting is that it's not, and I looked this up myself in the Greek lexicon and some other scholarly sources, just to kind of, I wanted to double check, because someone told this to me. I was like, is this really true? So it turns out that makarios, it does refer to happiness, but it is not, in ancient Greek, it is not happiness like I feel happy that the sun is shining today, or I feel happy that this turned out the way that I wanted it to, or I'm happy and contented, whatever. It is a word that in its original usage actually is only applied to the gods in their godly blissfulness.
1: Oh, wow.
0: And so, right. And I heard this. I was like, okay.
1: That's profound.
0: I was like, okay. So when Christ says, blessed are the poor, blessed are the meek, for they shall inherit the earth. He's saying makarios are those who are these things and do these things. In other words, the blissfulness of the divine counsel of the heavenly hosts, to give the Christian reading on it,
1: right?
0: This is what's being offered to you. And it's interesting, in the Orthodox funeral service, we include the Beatitudes. And I always thought, okay, well, it's nice. We're sort of pronouncing blessings over this person who's departed, but no, actually it's about them being aimed towards the blissfulness of the divine counsel that surrounds God and becoming part of his heavenly hosts. And so as I was rereading Mythopoeia, I was like, oh, this is really interesting. Blessed. Now, I don't know that Tolkien is making use of that, but I mean, He certainly knew a whole lot about language, and would have known that word is used to refer to the blissfulness of the gods.
1: That's fascinating.
0: Whenever you start looking underneath the stones of the particular words that Tolkien uses, usually you're going to find something really cool.
1: Yeah.
0: Because he doesn't know those words.
1: Any of that as an afterthought.
0: No. And so I kind of wonder about this, blessed are the legend
1: and
0: makers.
1: Lewis would have known Greek too.
0: Right. So if you think about this, about like his Valar, right, they're his divine counsel.
1: Right.
0: Their main task is sub-creation.
1: Right.
0: So blessed are the legend makers. Godly blissful are those who participate in this subcreative act of tale telling. Huh. I know it's just really cool.
1: Yeah.
0: I might be reading into it, but I mean,
1: no, I don't think, I think that makes perfect sense.
0: Yeah. Cause it's not evloitos. It's not the usual.
1: Things not found within recorded time.
0: Right.
1: Right.
0: And interestingly, of course, Psalm 1 in the Greek translation, blessed is the man who walks not in the counsel of the ungodly, which is generally taken to be understood to be a messianic reference.
1: Mm.
0: It's not evloitos is the man. It's makarios is the man. He's
1: same. Okay.
0: Exactly. It's the same word referring to godly blissfulness.
1: Huh.
0: Yeah. Pretty cool.
1: Yeah. Especially when we go back to the Silmarillion.
0: Yeah,
1: absolutely.
0: Right.
1: Wow.
0: Right.
1: Nice tying things back together.
0: And it's fun how in this particular passage from Mythopoeia, he makes this just radical, contrast between that, and then he calls it, I love this phrase, but I hate it at the same time, organized delight.
1: Organized delight.
0: Like we have this phrase now, mandatory fun.
1: Right. Exactly. Right. Right. Exactly.
0: Mandatory fun. Economic
1: that's
0: bliss. Interesting. He uses that word bliss there.
1: Yeah.
0: Because that's kind of the concept of this, of makarios, that's in the actual Beatitudes in the New Testament.
1: Yeah.
0: Machine produced counterfeit.
1: Right.
0: Yeah.
1: Yeah. And the bogus seduction of the twice seduced. That's so good.
0: I know. So yeah, everybody, there's probably a lot of listeners who have never heard of this poem before, but go look it up, people. Read it. It's worth giving a slow read. And thinking about all of these things we've just been talking about.
1: It's hard to find in the U.S.
0: Yeah.
1: In the British version, it's at the end of Tree and Leaf, but it's not in the American version of it.
0: Yeah.
1: So yeah, a little hard to find.
0: Yeah, I don't know where it's, I honestly, I don't know where else it might be published, but you can find it on the web. It is actually on the web in a couple of different places, with a couple of typos here and there, but, but yeah, it is out there. So Mythopoeia, worth checking out. So yeah, I thought definitely. That was a good ending to our main discussion today. That's great. Thank you.

0: Okay, so let's change things up a little bit. And as is always the case in this show, for us, the texts above any other adaptations are always primary. And when you're talking about Tolkien, it's mainly about reading him, mostly. So as I always do, I've asked Brad to choose a passage from Tolkien to read to us, one of his favorite passages, and then to say why he chose that and say a little something about it. So what have you picked?
1: The passage I chose, and I love that you do this, so thank you. The passage I chose is in the 2004 version, which is the most recent version that all Lord of the Rings are now based on. It's on page 631, if any of your listeners want to look at it. It's the passage from the Passage of the Marshes, where Frodo and Sam and Gollum are getting very close to Mordor. They've gone through the Dead Faces, but now they're in this no man's land, this dreadful area. And it's a passage that means a lot to me for a lot of reasons, but it means a lot to me because I think it's one of the most horrific and yet beautiful passages written in the 20th century, because Tolkien admitted, which is something he did not admit very easily, and it took him until the 60s to admit it, he admitted that his experience of World War I was wrapped up in this passage. So, and that Lewis had already hinted in the 50s that, as he said, anyone who knew our war will recognize exactly what's going on here. And the passage is beautiful.
0: Awesome. Okay. Well, let's hear it then.
1: At last, on the fifth morning, since they took the road with Gollum, they halted once more. Before them, dark in the dawn, the great mountains reached up to roofs of smoke and cloud. Out from their feet were flung huge buttresses and broken hills that were now at the nearest scarce a dozen miles away. Frodo looked around in horror. As dreadful as the Dead Marshes had been, and arid in the arid moors of the No Man's Land, more loathsome far was the country that the crawling day now slowly unveiled to his shrinking eyes. Even to the mirror of dead faces, some haggard phantom of green spring would come. But here, neither spring nor summer would ever come again. Here, nothing lived, not even the leprous growths that feed on rottenness. The gasping pools were choked with ash and crawling muds, sickly white and gray, as if the mountains had vomited the filth of their entrails upon the lands about. High mounds of crushed and powdered rock, great cones of earth fire-blasted and poison-stained, stood like an obscene graveyard in endless rows, slowly revealed in a reluctant light. They had come to the desolation that lay before Mordor, the lasting monument to the dark labor of its slaves that it should endure when all their purposes were made void, a land defiled, diseased beyond all healing, unless the great sea should enter in and wash it with oblivion. "I feel sick," said Sam. Frodo did not speak. For a while they stood there, like men on the edge of a sleep where nightmare lurks, holding it off, though they know that they can only come to morning through the shadows. I think for me, as I read this and I think about Tolkien's own experience in World War I, I also can't help but think, as he talks about the slaves that made this, of the Gulag, of the Holocaust camps, of the killing fields. I think in this one passage, Tolkien has summed up the horrors of the 20th century and has done so in a way that is so moving. And we know that these guys are going to get out of it, but they're in it and they're in the thick of it. And we know they're getting it out. They don't know that.
0: Yeah.
1: And they're just devastated.
0: Yeah. It was, you know, the thing, I mean, I've read that passage many times, but it's interesting. This is the first time anyone's ever picked that to read. On this
1: show. Not the most uplifting.
0: No, it's not. But I mean, it's still so beautifully worded, actually. Yes. And one of the things that struck me as you were reading was there's a sense of like, this place is ruined forever unless the sea should kind of come in and overwhelm it.
1: Baptized.
0: Yeah. Yep. So you've got that. But then also, like, I was reading, maybe it was, I was reading in your book that Tolkien had this recurring dream about a great wave that come and destroys the civilization, of course, and usually you think towards Numenor, which of course it is.
1: Right.
0: But also there's this sense of a flood that comes in to just clean everything out. We were talking about giants earlier, you know, and that's really interesting to me as well. The flood is a kind of baptism and cleansing and purification and purgation. But also, like, one of the big themes I sort of love about Tolkien, although maybe that's not the right word, but I don't know, I love it, I guess, is that there is this theme of things that are broken or ruined, and it's never going to be fixed within living experience.
1: Right.
0: It's just lost. Right. It's just dead.
1: Right. Yes.
0: You can't bring it back.
1: That's one of Tolkien's profundities, right? He is so good at expressing that. I mean, in many ways, the whole story of The Lord of the Rings, you're walking through ruins everywhere.
0: Yeah.
1: Right? Even Lothlorien is on its way out.
0: Yeah.
1: And so nothing is permanent here.
0: Yeah. I saw recently, I can't remember where it was now, where someone was talking about wanting to explore Lord of the Rings as a pilgrimage that Aragorn is taking. And that he visits nice. Certain places and then comments, right. You know, about what that means to him.
1: Yeah.
0: I don't know. Yeah.
1: I think there's a lot to that.
0: Yeah.
1: That's very good. John Patrick always, I don't know if you knew John. He was at Dallas? I can't remember, but a professor of literature. He used to say that the whole fellowship was the church.
0: Hmm.
1: In all of its glory and all of its brokenness, it's just the church, right? And these nine pilgrims wandering across the land, wondering if they'll face temptation and overcome it, or if they won't, or, you know, it's just, I think of that as well.
0: That's cool.
1: The church walking through the ruins of civilization.
0: Yeah. Well, and of course, Gandalf himself is called the Grey Pilgrim.
1: He's the Grey Pilgrim.
0: Yeah.
1: Absolutely.
0: Yeah.
1: Never takes a place of power.
0: Where is he going on pilgrimage to? That's
1: exactly. Exactly.
0: Anyway, well, that's another whole episode or a book.
1: Right. You know, have you had a chance to read the first version of The Lord of the Rings that is in the History of Middle Earth?
0: No, I own the History of Middle Earth, both digitally and in print, but I've only sort of dipped into little pieces of it here and there when I was trying to look something up.
1: I finally, this semester, I read it all. I'd read parts of it before, but I read the whole first version. And there's some things in it where Tolkien is really explicit. So Gandalf is actually called an angel in it. I mean, it's just blatant.
0: Yeah.
1: So it's like, oh, okay, that's great.
0: Yeah. Wow. Because I know he says that like in his letters, but I don't think it's in text anywhere.
1: Yeah. I mean, I think they call him an angelic power.
0: That's cool.
1: In it.
0: That's cool. Awesome. All right, well, good choice of a passage to read.
1: Oh, thanks. Yeah, well, thanks for asking. That's a really nice thing to do.

0: All right, so to close our episode for today, because this is actually our Christmas episode, we haven't mentioned Christmas yet, but this is our December 25th Christmas episode, I wanted to spend a few minutes contemplating the incarnation of the Son of God, Jesus Christ, whose nativity in the flesh we are celebrating. In his classic text on fairy stories, which we've cited many times over the course of this series, J.R.R. Tolkien had this to say, and just bear with me, this is a little bit long, but listeners, you're going to be rewarded. So listen, this is what he says. I would venture to say that approaching the Christian story from this direction, it has long been my feeling, a joyous feeling, that God redeemed the corrupt making creatures, men, in a way fitting to this aspect as to others of their strange nature. The Gospels contain a fairy story, or a story of a larger kind which embraces all the essence of fairy stories. They contain many marvels, peculiarly artistic, beautiful, and moving, mythical in their perfect self-contained significance. And among the marvels is the greatest and most complete conceivable eucatastrophe. But this story has entered history and the primary world. The desire and aspiration of sub-creation has been raised to the fulfillment of creation. The birth of Christ is the eucatastrophe of man's history. The resurrection is the eucatastrophe of the story of the incarnation. The story begins and ends in joy. It has preeminently the inner consistency of reality. There is no tale ever told that men would rather find was true, and none which so many skeptical men have accepted as true on its own merits. For the art of it has the supremely convincing tone of primary art, that is, of creation. To reject it leads either to sadness or to wrath. It is not difficult to imagine the peculiar excitement and joy that one would feel if any specially beautiful fairy story were found to be primarily true, its narrative to be history, without thereby necessarily losing the mythical or allegorical significance that it had possessed. It is not difficult, for one is not called upon to try and conceive of anything of quality unknown. The joy would have exactly the same quality, if not the same degree, as the joy which the turn in a fairy story gives. Such joy has the very taste of primary truth. Otherwise, its name would not be joy. It looks forward, or backward, the direction in this regard is unimportant, to the great eucatastrophe. The Christian joy, the Gloria, is of the same kind, but it is preeminently, infinitely, if our capacity were not finite, high and joyous. But this story is supreme, and it is true. Art has been verified. God is the Lord of angels and of men and of elves. Legend and history have met and fused. That last bit, by the way, I put on my Twitter bio. So, I mean, there's a lot there. Okay. But I want to just think on this for a few minutes. So, you know, what do you think what Tolkien meant when he called the birth of Christ the eucatastrophe of man's history, and then the resurrection, the eucatastrophe of the story of the incarnation, as we contemplate Christmas now?
1: Well, beautiful Christian humanist themes, right?
0: Yeah, right. There you go.
1: We're looking at the human person. We're looking at the way. Yeah. So much to think about and so much to contemplate.
0: Yeah. It was interesting to me that he mentions, and I didn't even think about this when I was copying this passage the other day, but as I was reading it just now, he says, the Christian joy, the Gloria, and then Gloria there is in capital G. The Christian joy, the Gloria, is right. of the same kind. You know, and so Gloria, right? So I'm thinking, you know, I don't know if this is what he's referencing, but maybe, you know, that praise, the angelic praise that happens at the announcement of the nativity to the shepherds. You know, glory to God in the highest, right? Gloria in it, you know.
1: Oh, I think that's absolutely what he means.
0: Yeah. So, I mean, he's got Christmas on his mind here. You know, I love where he says, imagine, you know, basically sort of imagine your favorite story turns out to be true.
1: Yes.
0: And that's what Christianity is.
1: Right.
0: You know?
1: Right. And there we find the blessed are the legend makers too, right?
0: Right.
1: God is the Lord of angels,
0: right,
1: and of men.
0: He's
1: and
0: the legend maker, and he's and then yeah. you've got angels who are then telling the story, so that makes them legend makers too.
1: Just like the Valar.
0: Yeah, and of course, legend is just literally that word means something that is read.
1: Hmm.
0: You know, which that would not have been lost on Tolkien.
1: Definitely.
0: Yeah. I don't know. I love he calls Christ's birth the eucatastrophe of man's history.
1: Yeah.
0: Right. It's that moment where it looks like everything is lost, and then bam, there's this turn and you realize, wait, everything's been leading up to this.
1: Right.
0: And it changes everything.
1: And then of course with the death, it looks like everything is lost again.
0: Right.
1: And then the women come to the tomb.
0: Yeah.
1: And told not to be afraid. Yeah.
0: And like St. Paul says, you know, that the rulers of this age, by which, of course, he doesn't mean Caesar.
1: Right.
0: The rulers of this age, if they had known what he was about, they would not have crucified the Lord of glory. So he ascribes the crucifixion to demons, saying that they're the ones who did it. But if they had known what was going on, then they would not have done it. So they participate in their own eucatastrophic catastrophe. For them, it's catastrophe because they're you know, this is the to use the Greek term, this is the Anastasis. Arise, O God, and judge the earth, right? And you know, him putting down the demons, they're participating in their own destruction by bringing him to death.
1: Can we remind your listeners too that this was given as an academic lecture?
0: Yes,
1: that Tolkien gave at the University of St. Andrews.
0: What a different time!
1: Yeah. And you know, still even then he had a secular audience.
0: Yeah, so, right.
1: What a statement to make.
0: Yeah. Yeah. On Fairy Stories, it's just this endless fountain of of glorious stuff like
1: agreed.
0: This.
1: Agreed. It's a never ending font of wisdom.
0: Yeah. The thing I think, and one of the reasons why I think that this is particularly a wonderful way to really close, you know, just like Tolkien, this podcast has multiple endings. one reason why I think that this really works is because, like, you emphasize this idea of Tolkien sanctifying myth, specifically myth,
1: right.
0: And we've talked about storytelling, legend making, all of this kind of thing. And, you know, the ultimate sort of myth, and by this we don't mean a story that's not true, but rather a story that is participated in ritually, and therefore we know it to be true in that way, is that Christ being the Word of God, he is the story that means himself.
1: Yes.
0: He's the word that's spoken that refers to himself. It's not doesn't refer to something else. It's always to himself. And I think now of, for instance, that passage in the Athrobeth where Finrod says to Andrith that men always, they like studying things, but it's always to refer to some other thing,
1: right.
0: You know, like you're never about the thing that's in front of you. It's always because this reminds you of something else. But Christ sort of heals that by being who he is. He's the word that is himself. Right. And that's sort of like the eucatastrophe of language, if I may.
1: Right.
0: I don't know that if he ever put it that way, but the word of God is the eucatastrophe of language.
1: What a great word to introduce to the English language, eucatastrophe.
0: I know.
1: Beautiful.
0: Yeah.
1: We know he introduced that, and he introduced prequel.
0: Oh, really?
1: Yeah, Tolkien,
0: I didn't know that.
1: Tolkien's the first to use prequel.
0: Nice.
1: Yeah.
0: And it's kind of it's a portmanteau. That's interesting.
1: Yeah.
0: It's interesting when portmanteaus are introduced. A lot of people just kind of don't like them.
1: Sort
0: of, there's something about them that, I reject that. You know.
1: Those are both good ones.
0: That's good. Yeah. I mean, they're both. Yeah. And yeah. Thank God. Awesome. Yeah. I think it's funny. And hopefully now this episode has turned out to be eucatastrophic. You would not have thought for the main part of our conversation that we were talking about the Nativity of Christ. This episode is releasing on December 25th. But that's where it comes. This is where it finds its fulfillment is God in the flesh. The Word of God made flesh, you know, that the Son and Word of God, the Word of the Lord who spoke to the prophets, who accompanied Israel in their battles, that he became flesh and dwelt among us, that all of that myth of the Old Testament turns out to be true because here he is, you know, this second power in heaven, here he is.
1: I have nothing to add to that. That was so beautifully said.
0: Thank God. Well, we'll close it there. So, All right. Well, that is all that we have got for today. I have been speaking with Dr. Bradley Berzer, professor of history at Hillsdale College, co-founder of the imaginative conservative website, and author of J.R.R. Tolkien's Sanctifying Myth, as well as the forthcoming The Inklings, Tolkien and the Men of the West. Thank you very much, Brad, for co-hosting the Umm & Soul podcast with me today. It has been illuminating.
1: It's been wonderful. Thank you so much. I really appreciate you having me on, and I've really enjoyed our almost 2 hours together. It's been great.
0: Thank God. So on our next full episode of Umm & Soul, I will be joined by our mutual friend, Father Anthony Cook, and we will be doing a reading of the Ina Lindale from the Silmarillion. We've mentioned it many, many times in this podcast, but this is the first time we're spending a whole episode on it. You can send your questions, comments, topic suggestions, or other inklings for They're Taking the Hobbits to Isengard to me at AmundSewellAncientFaith.com or by messaging me through the podcast Facebook page.
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1: And be sure to save the date on September 30th through October 2nd, 2021. 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
0: And Brad is one of our three plenary speakers for the event. It's going to be great. Special thanks go to the Umm & Soul and Christ and Tolkien Facebook groups for conversation, inspiration, and acts of cultural restoration by means of subversion. I'm your host, Father Andrew Stephen Damick, and even though Bobby Maddox overbakes his lembas so that it begins to remind one of the chewing exercise called cram every time he hears me say it, this has been a listener-supported presentation of Ancient Faith Radio.
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0: the source of every true joy, of all true calm and peace of conscience, of cleansing, of spiritual and bodily healing, the source of spiritual power and boldness flows in the Church. Theaters and other worldly distractions and consolations can never replace that which a true Christian receives in the Church, where God Himself comforts the souls of those who believe and whose hearts are turned to Him, as a mother comforts her child. It is from the Church also that our departed ones receive consolation and solace, cleansing from their sins and forgiveness. 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
1: Hi, I'm Father Andrew Stephen Damick, and with my co-host, Father Stephen DeYoung, I'm one of the podfathers behind the Ancient Faith Radio live call-in program, The Lord of Spirits. 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

When the Son of Man comes in majesty, when he sits on the throne of glory, when all people are gathered and he divides the good from the bad, what praise will he give those on his right hand? He will praise them only for works of kindness and charity. He will hold them as done for himself. Because the one who made our nature his own did not hold himself back in any way from the most simple thing. And what curse will be for those on his left hand? Only that they neglected love, that they were inhumanly harsh and denied mercy to the oppressed. It is as though there were no other virtues with the first group, as though there were no other sins than those of the other. St. Leo on Ancient Faith Radio.

Do not despair of yourself, O man, in going to God, who has not spared even his Son for you. Faint not at present evils. He who gave his only begotten, that he might save you and deliver you from hell, what will he spare henceforth for your salvation, so that you ought to hope for all things kind? St. John Chrysostom.

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3: A prophetic voice. 38 years ago this last Monday, Father Alexander Schmemann reposed in the Lord on the feast day of St. Herman of Alaska. His family lost a beloved husband, father, and brother. His seminary lost a revered teacher. And all the Orthodox world lost something of similarly inestimable value. We lost a much-needed prophetic voice. Alas, I never got to meet Father Alexander in the flesh. Reading his books helped me to convert from Anglicanism to Orthodoxy, and later I heard his final series of lectures taped by an appreciative and far-sighted student at St. Platimer Seminary during the last year of his life. But my much-desired personal encounter with him never occurred. Just my luck, late for every party. I converted to Christianity in 1970 and so missed writing to C.S. Lewis, who died in 1963, by 7 years. I converted to Orthodoxy in 1985 and missed going to New York to meet Father Alexander by a mere 2 years. I suppose the lasting lesson is carpe diem. As the late Father Robert Taft once observed while giving a lecture at St. Vladimir's in honor of their late dean, Father Alexander's books have a tremendously long shelf life. They are still read, marked, and inwardly digested by generations of Orthodox who never got to meet him, but who are inspired and illumined by his spirit and his teaching. I think the most valuable thing about his teaching is that as an Orthodox he loved the Church and was steeped in its tradition, and that as a prophet he was able to speak to what was wrong in the Church and call it to fix it on the basis of that tradition. Such a prophetic stance takes courage. The temptation, found especially among us convert types, perhaps, is to be so happy to have found Orthodoxy that we defend it against all comers, even at the cost of defending the indefensible. What, something wrong with the Orthodox Church? Something needs fixing? Never. Heresy. Nothing could ever require fixing in the Orthodox Church. But in fact, some things do require fixing, and Father Alexander was not slow to point them out. He loved the Church enough and was confident in Christ enough to know that pointing this out was not disloyalty to the Church, but loyalty to Christ and to the truth. Thus he fearlessly pointed out the monstrosity of our present North American canonical, or shall we say uncanonical, system of many overlapping ethnic jurisdictions. He pointed out the need for a return to more authentic liturgical practices and a true liturgical piety. He pointed out that there was an underlying spirit of secularism affecting many people, even in the Church. In other words, he combined authentic piety with authentic scholarship and worshipped God with his head as well as his heart and called others to do the same. Those frightened of admitting that anything in the Church could require fixing did not perhaps appreciate him, which only revealed how deeply his voice was needed. Alas, that voice has been still for the past 38 years, but his books and articles remain as timely as ever, and perhaps more so. And we even possess recordings of that voice. As the times become ever darker and more challenging, we need his voice and the truth he proclaimed more than ever. For Ancient Faith Radio, this is Father Lawrence Farley.
2: That was No Other Foundation with Father Lawrence Farley. Father Lawrence is the pastor of St. Herman of Alaska Orthodox Church in Langley, British Columbia, and the author of numerous books and articles. 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
4: In one of our earliest church documents, the Apostolic Constitutions, we read, "Hear, O you bishops, and hear, O you of the laity, how God speaks. I will judge between ram and ram, and between sheep and sheep. And he says to the shepherds, "You shall be judged for your unskillfulness and for destroying the sheep. That is, I will judge between one bishop and another, and between one layperson and another, and between one ruler and another. For these sheep and these rams are not irrational, but rational creatures. Lest at any time a layperson should say, 'I am a sheep and not a shepherd, and I am not concerned for myself,' let the shepherd look to that, for he alone will be required to give an account for me. For as that sheep that will not follow its good shepherd is exposed to the wolves, to its destruction, so that which follows a bad shepherd is also exposed to unavoidable death, since his shepherd will devour him. Wherefore care must be had to avoid destructive shepherds."
5: 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As we make our way through this busy modern world, we're reminding one another to have eyes to see as Christ's light shines into our days.
4: Christ is risen. Welcome to Light Streams In. I'm Elisa Bielatich Davis. I'm glad you're here with me. The Apostolic Constitutions are some of our oldest church documents. And we can see by reading them that right from the beginning, there's this situation of having, you know, good shepherds and bad shepherds, right? I think sometimes we expect the church to be perfect, and we can be really frustrated and angry when it's not. And I think it's clear from the beginning that nobody expected the church to be perfect, right? There's this understanding that there are going to be some bad shepherds. And unfortunately, bad shepherds can devour their sheep. So, but in the end, you notice they kind of put an onus on the sheep, right? Like, if you have a good shepherd, you have to listen, or else you're going to be exposed to the wolves and your destruction. But if you have a bad shepherd, you'll also be exposed to destruction. So don't follow a bad shepherd, right? I have some wonderful young adults that I mentor in my life, and they can be really frustrated when there's a bad shepherd in the church. And, you know, what's a bad shepherd for one person may be a very good shepherd for another, right? Only God can sort all of that out. I think, you know, in my old age, my ripe old age of almost 50, I am the age of a lot of the priests, right? I'm the age of some of the bishops. And so I know the secret, which is that you actually don't get smarter when you get older. Like, you have some wisdom, you have some experience, but you're not like magically a different person when you hit a certain age, right? And I think, you know, in our 20s, I know this certainly was true for me, we really hold grown-ups to a higher standard than we hold ourselves, right? I know for sure when I was 21, 22, it was like, well, I'm young, so I can be an idiot, but, you know, you're old, so you're expected to be fantastic. And I see that in my own kids. And when it comes to the church, that can be really difficult because, you know, our clergy, our bishops, and just people in leadership roles, right? People who are camp directors, people who are Sunday school directors and teachers, whatever it is, right? Whether you're parish council president or whatever, you're in a position of authority in the church. And when you're doing something that is, I don't know, unkind or unchristian, if you're behaving in a way that's maybe really ambitious or prideful or whatever it is, you know, for younger people watching, they can really feel disillusioned about the church. And frankly, at my age, you can feel disillusioned. Plenty of us do, right? But the secret that I learned by getting old myself was that, you know, nobody's perfect just because they're ordained. Nobody's perfect just because they're old. Nobody is perfect at all. We want to separate the world into good and bad. Yeah, I think that's a natural instinct of the human mind, right? We're made in God's image, and he made order out of chaos. And we try to make order out of chaos by categorizing everything. And so our brains are constantly categorizing. Are you good or bad? Are you safe or unsafe? And I'm sure that I've quoted this before, but I love this line from Alexander Solzhenitsyn. He said that the line separating good and evil passes not through states, nor between classes, nor between political parties either, but right through every human heart and through all human hearts. You know, the good is there and the evil is there. And nobody's immune to it just because they're, like he said, in a certain country or a member of a certain class or a member of a certain party or a member of a certain church, right? Like, we're all going to struggle with this. We're all human. And when my kids were younger, I could point out to them, you know, the church is a spiritual hospital. This is the place where imperfect humans come for healing. So when you get there and you look around and people are not perfect, then you should not be surprised, because this is, in fact, the place for imperfect people. But as we get older, you know, that can be harder to accept and harder to understand. In my pastoral theology class last semester, we read some really wonderful stuff, actually. Father Fadi Rabat had a great reading list for us, and it included St. Gregory the Great. Now, I have grown to love St. Gregory the Great. He's so cool. He actually does this thing constantly throughout his writing where he reads Old Testament people. He has this insight into who they are, and he sees these patterns in their lives that is just stunning. I love it. I could just drown myself in St. Gregory talking about the Old Testament. One of the things he said, and he's talking about, you know, how priests should behave. And he has a very high standard for priests, as does St. John Chrysostom, as do the epistles, right? Like, St. Paul has very high standards for priests. And that's good. Priests should be as close to perfect as they can be, because they're not just role models, they're representatives of Christ on earth. But so, okay, here's something St. Gregory said about Moses. Moses frequently entered and exited the tabernacle, and while he was seized internally with contemplation, he busied himself with the affairs of the infirm. Inwardly, he considers the hidden things of God. Externally, he carries the burdens of carnal people. In times of doubt, he always returns to the tabernacle to consult the Lord before the Ark of the Covenant. I think that's neat, you know, because all Exodus really says is like, well, Moses kept going in and out of the tabernacle. But he's saying, you know, externally, he's carrying the burdens of carnal people. And internally, he's considering the hidden things of God. But whenever there's doubt, right, whenever he's really struggling, he goes to the tabernacle to consult the Lord before the ark. I mean, I think that's beautiful for all of us, honestly. I love that. It's a good reminder, you know, that there are two ways that we consult God. One is to hold him in our hearts, and the other is to walk into the tabernacle sometimes and just get down on our knees. But Gregory is talking about priests, and he's talking about how priests are going to have time of doubt and times of struggle, right? They're human. They're going to be like the rest of us, frankly. Intellectually, we don't really expect priests to be perfect. And actually, what we really expect of them is when they're struggling to go to the tabernacle, right? To be always trying, to be always hoping to imitate Christ as much as possible. But, you know, I mean, it's like anything. It's like even how good parents can make mistakes, right? You can be objectively a fantastic parent and then find that, you know, your kid is in therapy over something that you did that wasn't even really a bad thing. But it's just, we all have these unique personalities and we all have different experiences and, you know, in some ways different damage from our parents, right? And so, you know, when you're parenting someone, you're imperfect, you're quirky, you're specific, and they're imperfect and quirky and specific. And sometimes our imperfections and our quirks and just our sensitivities line up wrong. And so then, you know, we have all this trouble. And it's the same with pastors, right? It's the same with parish council leadership. It's the same with everybody. It's, you know, you can be well-intentioned and you can do an objectively good job. But, you know, if the person that you're ministering to has a specific weakness or a specific sensitivity or, you know, needs a certain thing a certain way, and you happen to be not that thing, right, then it can cause trouble. Well, and then you also have the problem that just some people aren't trying hard and some people aren't well-intentioned and they just kind of are who they are and they're not interested in changing. And, you know, sometimes people actually aren't good priests or leaders or whatever, right? And we have to sort all of that out as lay people in the church, right? And I think in our culture today, we are very quick to burn bridges, you know, to get angry, to become outraged, right? We love outrage. Think about how outrage feels. You feel so powerful, so strong, so self-righteous and correct, right? And it's interesting. Like, so let's say somebody says something insensitive, something really rude. We could react to that by saying, wow, look how much harm he caused by saying something insensitive. I really need to be aware of that and think about whether I'm being sensitive and whether I'm being rude and whether I'm being careful. Or rather than turn that on ourselves, we can just turn it outward, right? And just be like, that jerk, I hate that guy, he's awful. And we can just yell and yell and yell. And that feels better than repentance and, you know, self-correction and self-examination. It feels really powerful and strong, and it's a little addictive. And I think it's related to pride, personally. I think it's pridefulness, and I think it's dangerous. It's spiritually dangerous because it's bad for us spiritually, but it can also be really problematic for trying to stay in the church, frankly, especially when we're younger. But I don't know. I mean, I think right now, a lot of the people leaving the church are like baby boomers and Generation X and stuff. And part of that is like we see an imperfection. We see a person we don't agree with or we don't like or maybe who's even objectively bad, right? And they're in a position of leadership, so that's that, right? Never mind that we have so many bishops and so much clergy, and a lot of them disagree in different ways, and they all have different personalities. Some are really sweet and pastoral. Some are more administrative. Some are kind of loud and bombastic. You've kind of got every kind, which is good because there's every kind of person in the church, and we need, in some ways, every kind of leadership, right? As long as it's good, healthy leadership. But I think it's so easy to see something we don't like and just be like, that's it. And I recently was talking to somebody who was sort of in that place where it was just like, I don't like this thing that this person in authority did, and therefore I'm out. I'm just done. And it's true, you can carry God in your heart like Moses did, but you're going to have to go to the tabernacle sometimes. You know, the church, I think of John 6, Christ was telling everybody that they were going to have to eat his flesh and drink his blood if they wanted eternal life. And a lot of people were pretty horrified and started walking away. From that time on, they just didn't follow Christ anymore, right? Because they didn't understand. They couldn't make sense of what he was saying. And so he turns to the 12 and says, do you also want to go away? And Peter has this beautiful response that I love, because Peter does not say, we understand, or we don't want to leave, so explain it more so that we can understand. Peter's not concerned about our understanding. He says, Lord, to whom shall we go? You have the words of eternal life. Also, we have come to believe and know that you are the Christ, the Son of the living God. Lord, to whom shall we go? You have the words of eternal life. That's the only answer, right? Like when things are happening that we can't understand or that we're frustrated about, or, you know, someone in leadership is doing something. If you've got a bad shepherd, it's your job to go find a good shepherd. Like, that's that. You got to go find a good shepherd. But it's also true that in the end, Lord, to whom shall we go? You have the words of eternal life. I have to be in the church because my life is connected to Christ, right? I mean, if you look at quotes from the saints about what is it that it means to be Orthodox or what is it that God wants for you, like none of it has anything to do with like, oh, all the priests are really good and you agree with them on everything, right? Or like, oh, your Sunday school director is fantastic. St. Justin Popovich had two really great quotes. To be Orthodox means to have the God-man Christ constantly in your soul, to live in him, think in him, feel in him, act in him. In other words, to be Orthodox means to be a Christ-bearer and a Spirit-bearer. Right? Like this connection to Christ, he's the true vine. He has life. To be cut off from the vine is death. So what we want is to live in him, think in him, feel in him, act in him. We want him to abide in us and for us to abide in him. The other thing St. Justin said was, all truths of orthodoxy emerge from the one truth and converge on one truth, infinite and eternal. That truth is the God-man Christ. If you experience any truth of orthodoxy to its limit, you will inevitably discover that its kernel is the God-man Christ. In fact, all truths of orthodoxy are nothing other than different aspects of the one truth, the God-man, Jesus Christ. I love that quote, and I've talked in previous episodes about the idea of something being theanthropic, that the church is part God, part divine, and part man, part human, because the kernel is the God-man Christ. He doesn't just say Christ. At the center is Christ. At the center is Christ. He keeps saying the God-man Christ because it's all about divinity joining with humanity. And God is perfect in his divinity, and we are imperfect in our humanity. So you're going to find both in the church. You just are. I mean, there were over 100 years where iconoclasts were in and out of power in the church, right? And so you'd have one patriarch who would be great and he was kind and loving and good. And then the next guy would come in and it was like, you know, he hates icons and therefore icons have to be destroyed, but also the people who own icons, the people who love icons are being destroyed. They're killing faithful people for defending icons. It was awful. It's not that God promises us that the church isn't going to go through rocky times, that you're never going to be under bad leadership, that you're never whatever, right? All of those things are going to happen, even in this very extreme example of the years of iconoclasm, right? Like, that was really, really, really bad. It was really bad. But where are you going to go? Christ has the words of eternal life, and we have come to believe and to know that he is the Son of God. Outrage is just so tempting and so lovely. Actually, in his book for priests, St. Gregory talks about the problem that, you know, when you're a really good priest or bishop, you might become prideful because you're so good and everyone's telling you how great you are, right? But he has a really wonderful bit of advice. And I think it's really relevant to the outrage problem too, because the outrage is like, I would never do that. I'm so angry at that guy for doing it. It's, you know, very publican and the Pharisee, right? It's the Pharisee. So St. Gregory the Great says, the dwelling of the mind upon its own virtue can become its pitfall. And his advice is to try not to think of how good we are, but instead to labor against minor things. So he's like, if you really focus on the very small sins, that's going to protect you. Because when you realize how hard it is to conquer those tiny sins, you are not going to grow prideful about the larger good works that you've done, about how great you are at not doing whatever thing you're mad about, right? Like, if you can really focus on these little tiny things that are so hard for you to control and so hard for you to conquer, then, as he says, your heart will be all the more

0: and they become more and more natural to us, then when we get to the bigger obediences, it becomes easier. So that's always the trick, right? Is like you start with the small things. And so if you focus on the small sins and the small struggles that you have, it's going to help. It's going to keep you humble, and it's going to help you fight that love of outrage. Because that's what happened in John 6. Those people were outraged and they walked away and they're lost, right? But we don't want to leave because we want Christ. St. Porphyrios says, Christ is everything. He is joy. He is life. He is light. He is the true light who makes man joyful, makes him soar with happiness, makes him see everything, everybody, makes him feel for everyone, to want everyone with him, everyone with Christ. Right? And to want everyone with him. That's where we pray for our enemies, right? In and outside of the church, whatever, whoever they are, whoever you're struggling with. We always want to be praying for them, and we want to be working toward their salvation. And, you know, even when we're frustrated and we disagree. Okay, one last great quote. This is from Elder Thaddeus. Our starting point is always wrong. Instead of beginning with ourselves, we always want to change others first and ourselves last. If everyone were to begin first with themselves, then there would be peace all around. So, eyes on your own plate, guys. Christ is risen.
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2: This is a lamp for today, understanding the Old Testament with Jesus and the Apostles. 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Here's Dr. Humphrey.
3: Light from the Old Testament upon the Acts, the name, the faith, and the healing. As with the great signs of the Spirit at Pentecost, which attracted a crowd, Peter uses the sign of a healed paralytic as an occasion to preach to the astounded crowds who had gathered on Solomon's porch, that is, the outer rim of the temple. His first act is to debrief them, assuring them that the healing is not because of the piety of John or of himself, Peter, but because of Jesus, the Messiah. Immediately, he makes a connection with them, recalling their common faith in the God of Abraham, Isaac, and Jacob, the God of the fathers that they share. This is an important move because he will have some straight talk to give them and needs to make a link with them first. Let's hear his sermon in the full. While he clung to Peter and John, that is a paralytic, all the people, utterly astounded, ran together to them in Solomon's porch. And when Peter saw it, he addressed the people. Men of Israel, why do you wonder at this, or why do you stare at us as though by our own power or piety we'd made him walk? The God of Abraham, the God of Isaac, the God of Jacob, the God of our fathers glorified his servant Jesus, whom you delivered over and denied in the presence of Pilate when he had decided to release him. But you denied the Holy and Righteous One and asked for a murderer to be granted to you, and you killed the author of life, whom God raised from the dead. To this we are witnesses, and his name, by faith in his name, has made this man strong, whom you see and know, and the faith that is through Jesus has given the man this perfect health in the presence of you all. And now, brothers, I know that you acted in ignorance, as did also your rulers. But what God foretold by the mouth of all the prophets, that his Christ should suffer, he thus fulfilled. Repent, therefore, and turn back, that your sins may be blotted out, that times of refreshing may come from the presence of the Lord, and that he may send the Christ appointed for you, Jesus, whom heaven must receive until the time restoring all the things about which God spoke. Moses said, the Lord God will raise up for you a prophet like me from your brothers. You shall listen to him in whatever he tells you. And it shall be that every soul that does not listen to that prophet shall be destroyed from the people. And all the prophets who have spoken from Samuel and those who came after him also proclaimed

0: these things.
1: You are the sons of the prophets and of the covenant that God made with your fathers, saying to Abraham, and in your offspring shall all the families of the earth be blessed. God, having raised up his servant, sent him to you first to bless you by turning every one of you from your wickedness. That's Acts chapter 3, verses 11 to 26. As soon as Peter has made this connection with them, that they are worshiping the same God of the fathers, he gets to the heart of the matter. That God in whom they all believe has glorified Jesus. It is Jesus who will be lifted up during this sermon, and it is he who is uppermost in Peter's mind. Peter wants to redirect their thoughts away from the astonishment of the moment so that they can look back to the truly shocking thing that God became a human being and died for them, and that his resurrection and ascension are a prelude to that final day when God will, through Christ, restore all things. Both the tragedy and the victory of his life were planned by God, who sent the Messiah to his own people and to the world. Jesus was the Christ appointed for the Jews, including those in the crowd. And after the resurrection, God sent him first to them. As with the sermon at Pentecost, Peter doesn't mince any words here. Though God planned for all this and foretold it by the prophets, the people have incurred guilt. They have not simply killed God's servant, but the actual author of life. They have not listened to the prophets. They, along with their leaders, have been misled. And yet there is a softness here. The apostle concedes that they sinned in ignorance, and now he's explaining things to them so that they can make amends. As part of the explanation, he quotes the patriarchs. In the words of our father, St. John Chrysostom, Christ sent the Jews back to Moses so that through Moses he might draw them to himself. And the most important passage here is actually that passage from Deuteronomy, in which there is a prediction, a prophecy, that there will be another prophet, that prophet who will come and who will turn the people to himself. That is understood by Peter and has been understood by the church to be a reference to Christ, who is prophet and king and priest. He is that prophet. So then, the first theme concerning Jesus, crucified, glorified, and resurrected, is added to the charge that Peter makes. And yet this is also connected with God's promise of blessing if they turn back, since Christ was appointed for them and has been received by heaven until the time of restoration when he will return for them. He reminds them of who they really are. Not fundamentally slayers of the author of life, but sons of the prophets, sons of Abraham, and students of Moses. The most important statement of God is left until the end of his sermon. God made a promise to Abraham to bless all the nations of the world through Abraham's offspring. This foundational promise, made when God covenanted with Abraham in Genesis 15, points to God's ultimate plan and also to the identity of Jesus. Jesus is the seed of Abraham, as St. Paul will point out in his letters, and the one who will ultimately bless the entire world. Israel was to have been a light to the Gentiles, but it's Jesus, their Messiah, who ultimately fulfills this role. If they come to understand that Jesus is the true son of Abraham, they will know what it is to be children of Abraham themselves. That would mean not colluding with Gentile rulers to rebel against God, as we hear in Psalm 2 and as happened at the crucifixion of Jesus, but rather shining God's light so that even Gentiles will worship God. The old English commentator, Venerable Bede, makes an important point regarding our calling Jesus the seed of Abraham. He declares, here it must be borne in mind that the one whom he calls the offspring of Abraham is at the same time the Son of God because of the two natures of the one Christ. Thus, they should not believe either that Christ is only a man or that there is one Son of Man and another Son of God. That's from his commentary on the Acts of the Apostles. Peter prevents any in the crowd from making either mistake, since he calls Jesus both the seed of Abraham and the author of life. In the centuries to come, it would not be only Jewish people who misunderstood the nature of the God-man, but also those in the church who sprang up with heresies like weeds and could not take hold of this miracle of one who is truly and properly God, as well as truly and properly man. If they had only heeded Peter's words with care, these errors would not have plagued God's people, whether from Arius or Nestorius or Eutychius or any of that sequence of confused ancient theologians. And names of Jesus and the faith of his people are meant to come together in perfect harmony, working in synergy, for he has taken on everything that it is to be human so that we might be refreshed in the present and glorified in the future with him, Jew and Gentile together. Finally, Peter talks to the crowd in such a way that reminds us both of the personal and the corporate aspect of our faith. He begins by talking to the people and calling them children of the patriarchs, but he ends by speaking of every one of you, just as he did in the call to baptism on that first Pentecost. There's something about the presence and power of Jesus that takes every person with absolute seriousness and dignity, but also sees us and knits us together as a single body. These disobedient children of God, who stand for the disobedience of all humanity, are every one of them called to repent and so to be blessed. In doing so, they will, like the paralytic, cleave to the apostles and the communion of the early church. And we hear that many priests did become obedient to the faith in those early days. In doing so, they will also, each of them, become the person that God has in mind for each of them to become. Out of ignorance into knowledge, out of knowledge into light, out of self-centeredness into Christ, out of being under the curse into blessedness. This is the route laid open for each and every one of us, whether Jew or Gentile, male or female, rich or poor, in social liberty or in oppression. It is by his name and by faith in his name that the church is knit together and added to daily. This is all in Peter's sermon on that momentous day in which the paralytic was healed. And he commends Christ to them, not only by what has happened in their midst, though that's important, but also by going back to Moses, to the book of Deuteronomy and the prophecy of that prophet. And also he goes back to that time when the people would listen to all the prophets and understand that the Messiah was to come and that he was to be the seed of Abraham, as God had promised to Abraham so many centuries before, that in Abraham's seed, this particular son, Jesus, all the world would be blessed, not just the Jewish people to whom the Torah was given, but the Gentiles who would come and flock to his name and so be healed.
0: Dr. Edith M. Humphrey is the William F. Orr Professor of New Testament at Pittsburgh Theological Seminary. 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
3: Eat good foods in moderation and fast on fasting days. And of course, during Lent, that's an entire fast. But eating good foods, not the kind of foods that can harm you, and eating in moderation, and when fasting, fasting in secret.

What is patience? That we should endure even as Christ endured? Or that we should do those things or that with patience? Also, we should wait for him, that we may be prepared. For since he has promised many things, and he himself is coming to judge the living and the dead, let us wait for him and be patient. St. John Chrysostom on Ancient Faith Radio.

0: Father Thomas Hopko on baptism and confirmation to this world.
1: But this age is dead as far as God is concerned. So then what does he say? He said, if this age is dead as long as God is concerned, then those who belong to God must be dead as far as this age is concerned. You have to die with him. And that's what baptism is. In baptism, we died with him. We were buried with him. We were raised with him. We eat and drink his broken body, spilled blood. We bury in our body the death of Jesus till he comes. We must be dead to this age. And that's what St. Paul finally says in the 12th chapter when he says, be not conformed to this age. Because if you are conformed to this age, then you are deformed by definition. So you have to be reformed by the Word of God, which then makes you conformed to Christ and transformed into children of God. So we are formed, deformed, reformed, conformed, and transformed.
0: And that was Father Thomas Hopko on baptism and confirmation to this world, a feature on Ancient Faith Radio.
2: Psalm 23. The Lord is my shepherd, I shall not want. He makes me lie down in green pastures. He establishes me beside the waters of rest. He restores my soul. He leads me in the paths of righteousness for his name's sake. Even though I walk through the valley of the shadow of death, I will fear no evil. You are with me. Your rod and your staff, they comfort me. You prepare a table before me in the presence of my enemies. You anoint my head with oil. Oh, how exquisite is the inebriation of your cup. 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
3: St. Paul stood in the midst of Mars Hill in Acts 17, and he announced to his audience in Athens that in truth the unknown God you worship is not entirely unknowable. He is in fact very knowable. Whom therefore you worship in ignorance, the apostle proclaimed, him I will proclaim to you. And we notice that St. Paul began sharing the gospel that day. And he did it. He did not begin with icons. He did not begin with the liturgy. He did not begin with asceticism or the role of the saints or with claims about the historic continuity of what he believed. He began, as it says in verse 18, with Jesus and his resurrection. And so, beloved in Christ, is there any better witness to the truth of orthodoxy than the human being who is becoming Christified through her? Is there any better witness to the truth of orthodoxy than beginning, as did St. Paul, with Christ and then following his storyline as he carries the discussion toward truths that just might become self-evident? Icons? Of course. Because Christ is the immaterial who took on materiality. Liturgy, of course, because Christ in his ministry of reconciliation ushers people away from the profane world and into the presence of the holy. Asceticism, of course, because Christ is the self-emptying of God who took on the form of a servant. Saints, of course, because Christ in his humanity enabled our humanity to be in union with the Holy Spirit. Historic continuity of dogma and practice, of course. Because Christ is the same yesterday, today, and forever.
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0: Hello, Father, forgive me. I was wondering if you could give a little background on the Compline service and the Canon of St. Andrew. I have little trouble following the service every year, and I don't think I appreciate it as I should because I don't know much about it. And if I had some background to it, I think I would be able to appreciate it much more. So if you could please speak about the service a little bit. Thank you.
1: It is right that you should live, as in fact you do live, in unison with the mind of your bishop. Your priests are united in harmony with the bishop like the strings of the lyre. In a similar way, your unity of feeling and the symphony of your love raise a song of praise to Jesus Christ. Every one of you ought to share in this chorus, in the harmony of your mutual agreement, taking the tune from God Himself in unity, with the help of Jesus Christ, all of you should sing with one voice to the Father. He will hear you and will recognize that underlying all your works, you are members of His Son. If your unity is unbreakable, you are always in communion with God. In a very short time, I have struck up a friendship with your bishop, which is not just on a human level, but is a spiritual relationship. Still more blessed are you who are deeply united with him, as the church is united with Jesus Christ, and as Jesus Christ is united with the Father, in the harmony of complete unity. If the prayer of two people has great power, how much stronger is that of the bishop together with all his church? Ignatius of Antioch, on Ancient Faith Radio.
2: He who is sinless, but not of his own free will, is not praiseworthy. Otherwise, we would praise those people who are in chains, prevented by their chains from doing evil. It is their chains, not their will, that keep them from evil. St. Gregory of Nyssa on Ancient Faith Radio.

part of the scriptures you like to choose is inspired by God. The Holy Spirit composed the scriptures so that in them, as in a pharmacy open to all souls, we might each one of us be able to find the medicine suited to our own particular illness. Thus, the teaching of the prophets is one thing, and that of the historical books is another. And again, the law has one meaning, and the advice we read in the book of Proverbs has a different one. But the book of Psalms contains everything useful that the others have. It predicts the future, it recalls the past, it gives directions for living, it suggests the right behavior to adopt. It is, in short, a jewel case in which have been collected all the valid teachings in such a way that individuals find remedies just right for their cases. It heals the old wounds of the soul and gives relief to recent ones. It cures the illnesses and preserves the health of the soul. Every psalm brings peace, soothes the internal conflicts, calms the rough waves of evil thoughts, dissolves anger, corrects and moderates profligacy. Every psalm preserves friendship and reconciles those who are separated. Who could actually regard as an enemy the person beside whom they have raised a song to the one God? Every psalm anticipates the anguish of the night and gives rest after the efforts of the day. It is safety for babes, beauty for the young, comfort for the aged, adornment for women. Every psalm is the voice of the church. St. Basil the Great on Ancient Faith Radio.

We are bidden to worship and honor the Son and Word, being persuaded that He is both Savior and Ruler, and to honor the Father through Him, doing this not on special days as some others do, but continuously, all our life through and in all possible ways. Wherefore, it is neither in a definite place or special shrine, nor yet on certain feasts and days set apart that one honors God, returning thanks to Him for knowledge bestowed and the gift of the heavenly citizenship. But He will do this all His life in every place, whether He be alone by Himself or have with Him some who share His belief. Accordingly, all our life is a festival, being persuaded that God is everywhere present on all sides. We praise Him as we till the ground. We sing hymns as we sail the sea. We feel His inspiration in all we do. Clement of Alexandria.

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2: Fear not, for I am with you. Be not dismayed, for I am your God. I will strengthen you. Yes, I will help you. I will uphold you with my righteous right hand. Isaiah 41:10.
3: Welcome to the Filled with Less podcast, where each month Cynthia and Molly bring you interviews and practical tips for developing and maintaining a peaceful mindset, healthy body, and productive life, all from an Orthodox perspective.
4: Good morning.
2: Good morning, Molly.
4: Trudy. Good morning, friends, anyone who is listening. So I have to tell you, Cynthia, I was having a cup of coffee early this morning, looking over our outline for today, and I was so grateful. Like, sometimes I have to pinch myself and think, like, we get to immerse ourselves all the time in such hopeful content.
2: Yes.
4: You know, too. And it's not like our lives are like easy peasy or anything, you know, like, it's like this is real time as we are going through our own ups and downs and upheavals and uncertainties. And to have this as an anchor through all of that, where we are constantly just meditating on just really, I feel like, empowering conversations, has been such a lifesaver, not only to me, but to the people around me.
2: Mm-hmm. I agree. And thanks to our followers, our listeners, our membership, they're the ones who are enabling us,
4: yes,
2: to make this a focus in our lives. And I couldn't be more grateful, because they're making it possible for us to stay grounded in our faith during tough times.
4: Yeah, absolutely. So I'm someone who loves a mantra, as you may know.
2: Yes.
4: I love to take a little bite of something, a concept or a quote, and meditate on that for a minute, for a month, for a week. And the one that I have been drawn to lately is from John C. Maxwell,
2: yes,
4: which I think I learned about from you.
2: Yeah.
4: Leadership books,
2: yeah,
4: right?
2: Real, yeah. Oh, and there are some great podcasts interviewing him. And
4: yeah. Yeah. So he has one. It's just super short. It says, change is inevitable. Growth is optional.
2: Mm-hmm.
4: Have you heard that one?
2: I have. I do love that too.
4: Like, when I first hear it, a little bit, I think of like when I was working in an office and you'd see those like posters by the water cooler.
2: To inspire you while, yeah, you're getting a drink.
4: Like, teamwork. It's like Michael Jordan like slam dunking. Just a little bit of that. But if you really sit with it, it's pretty powerful.
2: It really is.
4: You
2: it
4: know?
2: Really is.
4: And doing all of the coaching work I've been working on, like just the homework and the coursework, one thing I've really appreciate about it, makes me think about this quote, is it's really forward thinking.
2: Mm-hmm.
4: So it differs. We learn about scope of practice, what it is and what it isn't. It's not therapy. You're not looking back. You are looking forward,
2: mm-hmm,
4: and accepting these reality. This is my current circumstance. Here's where I'm at. And I'm going to use these circumstances to grow, to be stretched, to be transformed.
2: Yeah, which is easier than it sounds.
4: Easier than it sounds.
2: No.
4: Harder than it sounds.
2: Which is harder than it sounds. Yes, it's harder than it
4: harder
2: sounds.
4: Harder than it sounds.
2: Yeah.
4: Absolutely.
2: Because our minds want to go to the past, mm-hmm, and what's keeping us down, not allowing us to spring forward.
4: Yeah. There is this default inertia, don't you think, sometimes?
2: Mm-hmm. Oh, yeah. Yeah. And motivation doesn't happen in inertia,
4: right,
2: as we've talked about recently.
4: Mm-hmm.
2: It happens with action. And
4: right.
2: So if you're making sure that you have a growth mindset and you're moving forward, it's going to propel you even further.
4: Right. And to get that momentum started, like you said, it's going to take some effort.
2: Exactly.
4: Right.
2: Exactly. And that's actually our theme for today. We're going to be talking about growth and resilience for the body, mind, and soul. And we want you listeners to walk away from this podcast feeling energized and courageous.
4: Always.
2: Always.
4: Always we want that.
2: Always. And we have the perfect guest today to help us with that.
4: Do.
2: Dr. Roxanne Lowe will be with us, which she's always so fun to talk to. But before we get started, before we dive into some strategies and tools for developing a resilient mindset and resilient habits, you know me, I want to address the body.
4: Yes.
2: Because there are certain nutrients that help propel us forward, and one of those is vitamin B12. And before you and I went to the monastery this past weekend for the Orthodox Women in the Healing Ministries Conference, which Corina Georgiou was the speaker. We've interviewed her on this podcast before, if anyone wants to go back. She's very motivational. But I got a B12 shot because I know that my body struggles getting enough B12, holding on to B12 because of my genetics. So I do get B12 shots. And interestingly, my doctor in her newsletter sent something out recently about B12. And I thought, hey, maybe people want to understand it better.
4: Yeah, I always do. My ears are always wide open for any health, any health tip.
2: Would you even ever consider going to get a shot, a B12 shot?
4: I got B12 shot when I was pregnant.
2: Oh.
4: That's the last time I've had one.
2: Okay.
4: I take vitamin B, but I've never gotten, besides that,
2: yeah,
4: a B12 shot. But why would I might be interested in doing so?
2: Well, of course, it supports your nervous system and your red blood cell production and your energy, mood, memory, etc. First, you should know the signs of deficiency. So maybe you are feeling fatigue or weakness even when you have enough sleep. If you have tingling or numbness in your hands or feet, which a lot of times I go to magnesium first, but it could also be a B12. Deficiency. If you have brain fog, mood swings, or low motivation, I think we all experience all of that.
4: I've never had that.
2: Never? Dizziness or lightheadedness, heart palpitations, or shortness of breath.
4: Oh, interesting.
2: You know, this is my life. But,
4: you know,
2: so I'm always making sure that I'm on top of B12. A balance or coordination issues.
4: Oh, interesting.
2: Mm-hmm. And mouth ulcers or swollen tongue.
4: Okay.
2: So again, when I have a swollen tongue, I always think immediately, what did I just eat?
4: Yeah, like because I'm having a reaction, right?
2: Yeah.
4: That's what I would think.
2: It's so often food related, or I'll eat something and I feel a little tingling on my tongue, and it's like, uh-oh, there's a sensitivity there that I need to track, okay? But B12 is something that I don't often think about in that regard. Now, you only get B12 from meat, dairy, and eggs. So vegetarians and vegans need to
4: supplement.
2: Mm-hmm. And I know there are going to be some people out there that are going to be like, no.
4: But you know what? I'll give them your home phone number.
2: Don't do that. Give them my doctor's phone number, Dr. Ellen Antoine. But this is what she says. And I agree. I mean, that's why I'm such a proponent of eating animal products. But also digestive issues, medications, age-related changes in your body can make it harder for you to absorb vitamin B12,
4: yes,
2: even from food. So even if you're getting it from your diet regularly, you may want to take a look at symptoms and see if you need to supplement. So here are some to-dos.
4: Okay.
2: First of all, test your levels regularly. So at least twice a year and quarterly if you're over 50. And if you're eating a plant-based diet, which as Orthodox Christians, over half of the year, our diet's plant-based, we should look at supplementing.
4: Okay.
2: Or if you have any gut issues, like intestinal permeability, or your bowel movements aren't, like, perfect, then this is also a sign that you should have your B12 tested. Do use a quality B complex. And there are so many Bs. Lately, I've been on this supplement thing where so many people are buying just cheapo vitamins at Costco or Target or at the checkout counter at Kohl's. I saw it the other day, which I'm like, really?
4: Kohl's cash?
2: They're in the they're in the supplement industry. You're just creating expensive urine with a lot of these. And the forms of nutrients in these supplements are not the highest form. They're often the cheapest form, which don't do anything for you. They're in synthetic form. Your body doesn't absorb them.
4: They're just going right
2: through. Exactly, going right through you. So I always say that a methylated B12 is the way to go because 40 to 50% of the population has genetic polymorphisms that limit the amount of B12 and folate their bodies will hold on to. So I just, it doesn't hurt anybody to just go with a methylated form.
4: Okay.
2: So I personally like to get the B12 injections on top of the Bs that I take just because I know it'll be absorbed immediately and it lasts for a month or so. And I know I have a compromised gut. So even if I'm taking the right B12, I'm still compromised.
4: When you get the injection or the, you do it that way, you're not taking the supplement for the month, right? That is what you're doing.
2: Actually, I'm doing both.
4: You're doing both. Okay.
2: Yeah.
4: Okay.
2: I am because I like to be sure.
4: Yeah. To and be sure.
2: Be
4: extra sure.
2: Oh, I thought you were being, be sure.
4: Get I it? Was. I was, oh, I was okay. Being clever.
2: Boy, I have to be on my toes to talk with you this morning.
4: I'm real on a real roll. I'm entertaining myself. Yes.
2: So here's some B12 don'ts.
4: Okay.
2: Don't assume you're getting enough from food because, again, like I said, digestive issues, meds, and alcohol can block absorption. And when we're talking quality and form, don't rely on, and I'm going to have a tough time saying this, cyanocobalamin for your B12 because it's synthetic, it's poorly absorbed, and contains trace amounts of cyanide.
4: Oh, geez.
2: And that's a cheap form that they have in a lot of supplements.
4: Oh,
2: yeah.
4: Okay.
2: You want a good quality one like hydroxycobalamin or methylcobalamin.
4: Will you be able to see that on the label itself?
2: Yeah. Okay. Yeah. It always says what kind of, or it should. If your supplement doesn't say what kind of B12 is going into their supplement, don't buy it.
4: Okay.
2: It'll tell you if it's the right type. And don't ignore subtle signs of deficiency like fatigue, tingling, mood swings, and memory issues. So just a plug for B12.
4: You know what makes me think of, Cynthia, is it hierarchy of needs? Is it Maslow's hierarchy mm-hmm. of needs?
2: Mm-hmm.
4: So, you know, you have that pyramid where, like, you have the basic needs of, like, you need, you know, the foundational is safety. You need to feel safe. Then it moves up to physical, to family. And then up near the top, you know, is where you're doing, like, that self-actualization, the actual inner work. And, you know, if we're at this level, we're really trying to do this inner work, right, with this intentional living. But if your foundational needs aren't met, it's really hard to do that. Like, you almost have to start and make sure those are met before you can climb up that,
2: mm-hmm.
4: you know, that those levels. And physical is something where if you are physically fatigued, if we're not addressing your physical needs, it's really hard to do the inner work.
2: Exactly. We're talking about growth and resilience today.
4: Yeah.
2: It's super hard to be in a growth mindset mm-hmm. and be resilient if your body just wants to go to bed.
4: Yeah.
2: Or if you're not thinking straight.
4: Right. So sometimes if you think like, oh, I want to dive right into this work, we don't always, you know, sometimes you got to pause and be like, well, maybe I need to start
2: mm-hmm.
4: down here, mm-hmm. right? And take a walk, kind of get my health in order, right? And get myself feeling the energy to do the next thing.
2: Yeah.
4: Right? So exactly. I think it's really, I love that you always bring that back around and remind us of that, because that has been absolutely true. I've experienced that, like, why those have to go hand in hand.
2: Yeah. Yeah.
4: Well, good. You were always so good at just reminding us that good health or an optimistic perspective, they don't happen by accident.
2: Mm-hmm.
4: Right? And sometimes we need some support, some education, just new methodologies, right, for operating on a daily basis.
2: Yeah.
4: Which is what we try to help provide, or we really encourage you to seek out people who can help you think of these things. Because a lot of times we're so hard on ourselves because we can't just come up with it ourselves.
2: Right.
4: So this is why you bring your expertise on, or we bring Dr. Roxanne on.
2: So aside from the physical, let's mm-hmm. talk about other circumstances where we need to have resilience
4: okay.
2: in our life. Recently, I really let myself down. Like, I thought that I was, you know, progressing spiritually. And it isn't until something just hits you out of left field that you realize where you're really at. The other day, I was leaving to go run an errand. And there's a park in our neighborhood a couple blocks from my house. And there's a man lying in the grass. And my first thought was, well, that's odd. There's a man lying in the grass. And I keep driving. And as I'm driving to run my errand, I'm thinking, you know, my brain is trying to make sense of this.
4: Process what it's just, yeah.
2: Yeah. What did I just see?
4: Right.
2: Is there a problem here? And I'm thinking, well, it rained today. The grass is wet. He's lying in wet grass. Maybe he's just resting. Maybe he's having a picnic. But no, he's lying in wet grass. There's no picnic basket. There's no
4: blanket laid out.
2: Right, there isn't a blanket. He's just lying there. Okay, I'll be back in 10 minutes. If he's still there, I'm going to reassess this. But my brain is just continuing to work, work, work. I come back. He's still there. Same position. So I think there's a problem here. And I'd heard reports recently of men being seen in that area that seemed like they were either drunk or on drugs. Hmm. So I thought, well, maybe he's passed out, but who knows? So I called 911. So I'm sitting in my car calling 911, watching the man in the grass. And she asks me a very logical question. Is he breathing? To which I have to say, much to my disappointment, I don't know. I'm still in my car. I can't tell. He's too far away. While I'm saying it, like the guilt is on my head. Like, really, Cynthia? Why haven't you jumped out of your car to go check on this man? And all I could think of was he may be on drugs. Or there might be some, like, I don't know. That's not even a good excuse, okay? So sure enough, the paramedics come. They go over to him. He's still not moving. The stretcher comes out. And everything. And as I'm driving home, I'm thinking, okay, my first thought when I saw a man lying in wet grass among goose excrement, which, you know, nobody would do that voluntarily, was not to pray. I did not pray that he was okay. Like, really? And then, you know, I'm reading St. Paisios right now about his life. And I'm thinking, what would St. Paisios have done? What would Mother Gavrilia have done? They would have jumped out of their car, immediately started praying for this man that he is okay as they ran through the grass to make sure that he was breathing and then decide to call 911. Not what I did. And it's easy for me to like get so down on myself and just feel like, Cynthia, you're such a loser. You call yourself a Christian. And yet, where's your love for other people? And all I see here is self-absorption. And anyway, yeah. Resilience to be able to bounce back out of that and say, next time I'm going to be better is something I need. And I'm hoping Roxanne will be able to kind of help us figure out how to do that.
4: So, so relatable. I mean, I've been disappointed with myself countless times yesterday with thinking that I was at a certain point and then just such like a reminder of how far I have to go. Or what you said, I think you said it really well, just disappointment. And like a lot of times mine will come just from like all of a sudden like a flagrant lapse in like discipline, right? Where like I am working so hard on like holding my tongue or not judging, being still, and then just like losing it, you know, and like talking about stuff I shouldn't be talking about, which leads me to all this, my inner turmoil is raging, you know, and you're like, gosh, like, man, I can't believe I did that again. Or like, it could be anything. It could be binge eating. It could be like you're working really hard on guarding your thoughts, right? And then you just find yourself on a phone scrolling just like hours of, you know, and you're just like, oh, like, wow, you're so mad at yourself, right? And that is when I am most vulnerable to negative spiraling. But if we look back at that, you know, that John C. Maxwell quote, we do know that change, and I would add that setbacks and failure are inevitable. Like accepting that, like we don't learn unless we fumble. Like I was even thinking in your situation, like what a powerful thing, you know, and not in a way that like, oh, Cynthia, like to me, I look at that and say like, this is an opportunity for you, your heart to be stretched. You know, this was a really made a big impact on you.
2: It did. And you know, what didn't come to mind, too, is something that I just shared within the membership not too long ago was that there's no such thing as failure because it's soil for growth.
4: Yes. I say that all the time.
2: I like to say that to myself. Yeah. Not just to.
4: Right. And so that is a resilient, coming up with a resilient response to those kind of setbacks, or, you know, unexpected circumstances that make it feel like all of a sudden everything's knocked off course or you know, I feel like in some ways it is a learned skill, something we have to practice. And that's what we really wanted to have Dr. Roxanne today to help us, because sometimes we need an expert, right? To show, like, why are we doing that? Help us to have a different thought pattern. I was even doing my morning prayers this morning, you know, and talking about, we pray things like, correct my thinking, renew, put a new and right spirit in me. So we're always asking to be corrected, and being able to talk to people that can help us do that helps us build resilience.
2: Yes.
1: Exactly.
4: In these circumstances.
2: We're so blessed to have her on today. So I'm going to dry my eyes and let's bring her on. And this is not a therapy appointment. This is an interview.
3: 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Together with her husband, Father Nick, they host the podcast Live with the Lowes here on Ancient Faith Radio. And together they have written two books, which include Renewing You, A Priest, A Psychologist, and A Plan, and 6 Hours, 7 Lessons.

0: Dr. Roxanne, welcome. It means so much to us that you take this time to be on our podcast.
1: Oh, I'm just grateful to be a part of it and grateful for what the both of you are doing for ancient faith and just the Orthodox community as a whole. They're lucky to have you too.
0: Thank you. They're lucky to have you.
2: Yeah, for real. Yeah. So one of the reasons, I mean, we always think about excuse to have you on.
0: Yes.
2: But this time we had a topic in mind, which was resilience. And as we were researching that, we came across a presentation you gave actually several years ago on raising resilient children. And we thought it was very intriguing. And we're like, wouldn't it be so cool if we could tweak this a little bit and have her on to talk about, for adults, a recipe for resilience that we could go through together and maybe even offer as a resource for our audience. So we're so excited.
0: Yes, thank you for putting an adult version together for us.
1: Sure.
2: Yeah, so hopefully we're just going to go right through that and start with the first one, which you listed as number one, to return to God.
1: Yeah, and I would say this is, put as number one, on purpose, just because I think in any trying situation or difficult situation, this is our foundation. And I think while most of us, who are people of faith would say, oh, we're connected to God, we have a good relationship with God, when we're dealing with a trying time, we kind of lose our footing and kind of forget to return to Him in those spaces. We start trying to walk in our own wisdom and, try to manage things on our own. And it's tough. And I think, I love Isaiah 30, where it really talks about this sort of remedy where he talks about the need to return to Him and to rest and to find this sort of quiet and stillness that when we connect to His presence, we find. And I'll just read Isaiah 30:18, which I love. And he says, "Therefore, the Lord wait to be gracious to you. He will rise up to show you compassion. For the Lord is a God of justice, and blessed are all those who wait for Him." And I love the word wait, right? Because He's reminding us that He's there, right? But sometimes we have to wait, right, for His answer and for something to resolve. But He's reminding us that He's present, and He's patiently waiting to show us that mercy and that compassion and that love and to comfort our spirits as we walk through difficult times. And so, as we sort of think about returning to God, that really means integrating times for prayer and stillness. And to really hold ourselves accountable to that stillness. And it's in that stillness when we can go within ourselves and we hear everything that's there and we can take it up to Him. And it's that grounding rhythm that I think really reconnects us to the peace beyond our circumstance. And it's kind of a space and a place to sort of bring our raw emotions to God. And we hear Him. We just hear Him when we do that, especially if we've been reading scripture, reading the fathers, that wisdom just starts to transcend our experience and gives us direction. And that's exactly what we feel like we don't have when things feel really hard. And so I really believe that those are the powerful, first and foremost, we have to have that foundation of returning to Him and stop trying to do it all by ourselves.
0: I love that you brought up comfort, letting Him comfort us, because so often when let's say we get knocked down and we need to be resilient, it's in that knocked down phase that we're the hardest on ourselves. Let's say if it's a situation where we let ourselves down and we're beating ourselves up and you're worthless, Cynthia, or whatever, right? Allowing God to come into that space at that time to comfort us is something to pray about.
1: I mean, 100%, right? If you read about, in Psalms, you think about how much King David cries out during his agony and terrible difficulties. And, he even talks about as he reaches out in prayer, there's this beam of light that sort of illuminates his dark path, right? And that always stood out to me when I used to read. I'm like, wow, that's so true. When we're just living in it by ourselves, we do feel defeated. We do start talking to ourselves in a way that doesn't resemble God's voice. And that's where we really get derailed and despair comes in, hopelessness comes in, and all the things that the enemy uses to sort of destroy us by our experiences. And so when we reach for Him, it does sort of become this light for our path, and suddenly we feel things illuminate in directions we never knew we needed to go, right? And it calms our spirit enough to hear that, right? When we're so distraught and sometimes so emotional, we do lose insight, we do lose direction. And so the comfort He brings actually allows our brain to start functioning in ways that we need to move forward.
0: Yeah.
2: Yeah. It makes me think about earlier when before you came on, Cynthia was talking a little bit about vitamin B and different deficiencies or warning signals our body gives when we are depleted. And to be able to start being attentive to those, not as just kind of like a default state of being that like, oh, this is a sign that I need to supplement. I need to take action here. And are there, I mean, I think in the same way spiritually, there can be certain deficiencies or symptoms that we feel that we just go let go on and on and on. Are there certain things we can see that like, okay, this is a signal, return, when I feel this, return to God, what should we be looking out for?
1: Oh, I would say control, trying to manage it all on my own and hitting walls in every direction. You know, it's like, God doesn't give us just what we can handle. He gives us a bit more, right? Mm-hmm. Usually, almost always, so that we can return to him, so that we can lean on him. So, you know, in those trials where he's given us more than we can handle and we're trying to do it all on our own, that control, that need for control and feeling so much angst about that, that's like a signal, you know, wait a minute. I'm supposed to rely on him here. This is where exactly when I'm supposed to turn back and go, hey, you're here. You know, and, you know, I'll never forget when we were going through this sort of circumstance with my son and his, you know, journey of trying to figure out where he was going to go for college. It was a very stressful time, this like 9 months of, you know, does he go play soccer? Does he go do this college? It was very stressful. He didn't know where he was going to go. And we were like very stressed for like 9 months. And there was this cardinal that just kept knocking on our window, like every day, every evening, he would just knock and knock and knock and knock. And it was like, he couldn't stop pecking. We're like, what is this? And then like, I kept thinking, is this a sign of some sort? But I didn't know what it was. Well, the week he made his decision, that cardinal left and never came back.
2: Wow.
1: It was gone. It was as if he just disappeared. And he had been there, when I say daily, I mean daily. Hmm. And I come back to that and think like, as God is always trying to knock on our heart and we have to open the door and remind us that he's there, I now think that was the Holy Spirit saying, hey, I'm here. Like, all you have to do is let me in. Like, I've got you. We've got this decision. You don't have to stress so much. You don't have to figure it all out on your own. Like, I will lead it. And he did. He closed every door except the one I think he was supposed to be in. And it's just like, wow, I can look back now and see his presence and that we were trying to control something we weren't supposed to try to control so much on our own. And so, yeah, that was a long drawn out way of saying control is a big one to return to him. And despair, I would say, you know, when we despair over our circumstances and we start hearing a very condemning voice, a very hopeless voice, a very helpless voice, you know, starting to generalize negative outcomes to all of it in a very permanent ways across the board, you know, that's not his voice. So that's also an indication to return to him because he would never speak to us in those ways.
0: Hmm. I love that. I often think of that. Cynthia, are you speaking to yourself in a way that God would be? Or is this coming from somewhere else?
1: Yes.
0: Okay, the second ingredient, patience and trust.
1: Yeah. Well, right. And because no circumstance that is hard ever resolves easily, I think, you know, we're supposed to trust in his goodness, right? You know, that his ways are always loving and his will is good for our lives and that he is going to use all of this in some way together for good, right? And Romans tells us so much about that and is a reminder of that. But I think that, you know, we have to also trust in these struggles that growth is coming, you know, that difficult circumstances don't always mean God changes our situation. Sometimes he changes us through that situation. And so, you know, I often feel like in trials that require resilience, like something came out of it, right? Like he maybe bestowed something on me like humility when I was, you know, prideful in something or, you know, trust when I was trying to trust myself, you know, or dependence and surrender when I was trying to control everything, right? So, you know, there's sort of, I always feel like big things that come out of a very trying circumstance. And you know, with the kids, I did sort of talk about that just right challenges are helpful to us, right? Like studies show that when we're exposed to mild stressors and it actually produces this sort of thickening of new connections in our brain, new habits, new insights, new behaviors. And so if we stick with something long enough, right, we learn to be resilient, we actually do grow. And like God designed us to be changed by those experiences in profound ways. If we don't get up, if we don't give up and follow despair and hopelessness and get shut down by it, like he has designed us to grow from it. And so, and the other thing I would just sort of talk about with trust is that, you know, releasing that control only comes from not that we trust our circumstance to be perfect. It's but it's that we have confidence in who God is in that circumstance. And so we work for the result, but we trust him with the outcome. And that has to always be in our soul as we navigate with trust. And the result is not going to rest on us or our ability or everything that we're going to do, but he's going to guide us through that in whatever way he wills. And so having confidence in who he is in that circumstance and all the promises he's given us and how much he loves us, I just feel like it helps relax the soul when you think about like trust. We have to trust him in it, or else we feel agitation and we feel scared.
2: Wow. Yeah. That's such a great reframing of uncertainty, like to put it that way. My oldest daughter is recently kind of going through a big setback, that something unexpected. And we were talking and I just was asking, like, could we just be open to the idea that this thing hasn't happened to you, but for you? You know, what is that when you say it in those two different ways? How does that feel? Like, what is, you know, the power of, like you said, just to like remind yourself of these other possibilities, can give us so much courage and inspiration, like you said, to change what we can change and release what we can't.
1: Absolutely. Absolutely. I mean, and you know, that patience part is so hard because I, you know, I'm always reminded of this and God tells me this all the time. Hey, my timing is not your timing. Like he's always having that conversation with me because I'm always like, wait, you didn't do it this way at this time and how I expected. And you know, it's like, okay, I once read this and it was really powerful, but it said, you know, when God answers your prayers with a yes, he's doing that to increase your faith. He's letting you see he's there, like reminding you to trust him for the time where he's going to say wait or no. And when he does tell you to wait, he's increasing your dependence on him. And he's helping you develop, you know, virtues you need for a path forward that you don't even know that you need yet, right? And when he says no, he's reminding us to trust him because he definitely has something better in mind, and he's going to work things out according to that plan. And I do think he's using everything to advance a bigger plan in our lives. And it's often something we can't see at the time. But I think, you know, in the midst of all of it, I don't want to forget to mention gratitude, right? Because that is what facilitates our patience and brings us hope. If we have, you know, gratitude when we're waiting on something, like, and I don't just mean like, oh, thank you,

0: going through at that time. The next ingredient you have is to keep the right perspective.
1: Yeah. And this one's hard. It requires a lot of effort on our part, you know, and this is where more, I'd say, psychological tools come in, right? I mean, because our thoughts matter. And I would say they matter, especially in difficult times, trying times, disappointments, things where just aren't working out, you know, where our brain takes us has such a bearing on how we navigate it and what we end up doing. So it's not necessarily our situations alone that are going to create our experience, but our interpretations and reactions toward those circumstances. It's a story we tell ourselves about that circumstance. And I've seen that derail people's lives repeatedly without their even knowing. And so, you know, we talk about, I don't know if you guys have read anything about the idea of learned helplessness. And Martin Seligman, he's a psychologist who talked a lot about this, but he talked about the pessimist versus the optimist in the exact same situation. And he says, you know, that the pessimist is going to look at a negative situation and go, you know what, this is never going to get better. Things like this always happen. They probably always will. And I'm in this mess because of something I probably did, right? That they're likely to sort of be condemning to themselves or blaming in some way. And, you know, they're also always going to expect that it's just going to be this way. It's going to generalize to all these areas of their life. And so it fosters this kind of learned helplessness and it fosters despair. We give up and we basically are derailed by this kind of awfulness of our life. And that doesn't prompt us toward knowing how to be resilient. It doesn't prompt us toward problem solving. It doesn't prompt us toward doing what we can or having any agency. It's just really immobilizing. And the optimist in the exact same situation is able to say, you know what? It's just the circumstance I'm facing right now. It won't feel like this forever, by the way. You know, I'm sure it won't feel like this forever. And there's still other good areas of my life despite this situation. And the optimist can also remember all those times that God has come through in their life. And so they're able to kind of recall that. And so they really tend to believe that whatever struggle they're facing is likely not their fault. B, they can see hope in their future. And that this one situation is not going to ruin every other area of their life. You know, they're able to sort of compartmentalize it a little bit more, which then allows for more effective, like, brain working, right? Like problem solving and agency and hope and life, like life-giving choices amidst that. And so, you know, I always sort of know when someone's not, you know, acting on their values and they've given up on life-giving decisions that they're in this sort of despair place, and it's how they're looking at it. And they need cognitive flexibility, right? They need the ability to reframe that challenge into not just like, why me, but like, okay, where do I go from here? What can I do despite this? And what meaning is this going to have in my life, or does this have in my life? And so that ability to kind of problem solve through our emotions is what calms our emotional mind and shifts us into that different territory, which ultimately protects us from despair. And I think we need surrender, right? We need to stop fighting reality and instead work to accept whatever it is that's before us. And when we're doing that, if we don't know our why, for like, why am I trying to come out of this? Like, ultimately, in a tough situation that I'm having to wade through these murky waters for, like, what is my overarching value? Why am I pushing through this? Why does this matter at all? At the end of the day, if we want to be resilient, you know, and not get bogged down by what's wrong, we really have to stay focused on what we want and what we're chasing. And why does tolerating this matter so much? If we don't know that, we also lose our footing, right? And I think for many, you know, Orthodox Christians, this is the process of respecting, like, you know, knowing that God is changing us through this and that he does have a bigger purpose for my life. And this circumstance is not going to destroy that purpose.
2: What kind of habits in our day really feed that optimistic perspective?
1: Yeah. So I think the habit would be, you know, having some level of mindful attention to what I'm feeding and how I'm looking at something. So if I, you know, let's just use a student, right? If I get a really horrific test grade, right? I'm not going, oh my gosh, I'm just not that smart. I just can't do math. I'm going, you know what? Let me look at all the variables involved. You know, maybe this particular teacher has a different, you know, vibe to their class that I just don't jive with. I have a different learning style. Or maybe I'm going, that was a particularly difficult test, but I can remember lots of other tests where I performed well. So it's not this sort of global attack on my character or my abilities. It's just a specific, I'm looking at it as a specific instance, and I can see all the other variables involved other than me being to blame. And I don't start to look at it as this like predictive quality of like something else going to be wrong in my life because of that, right? Like, oh, I'm never going to make it in life. Maybe I'll never have a

0: career. Like, I'm just not capable of hard things. So I'd say that's what I would watch for in my like mindful attention is like, and especially in a strong emotion, like, how am I making sense of this story of what I feel up again? And when we feel impatient and our faith isn't guiding our feelings, as we reflect back, I think we have to consider whether we've been really nurturing thoughts that led to, you know, trust and surrender and resilience and goodness. And so, yeah, it's really hard. And I would say it's really hard in a trying situation. If we haven't been nurturing this capacity all along, it's really tough because we don't even hear ourselves thinking like that, right? If we're not used to being mindful.
1: Right.
0: So I would say being mindful, like, that's something people can start from now before they're in a storm, right? How do I take even the small things that come against me?
1: It's almost like the first step is like just practicing a pause, right? For there to be some sort of space between myself and a reaction.
0: Absolutely. Absolutely. And to hear where your mind just automatically took you.
1: Yeah.
0: Like, that's so powerful. I mean, the storylines we tell ourselves, oh my gosh, most people would not want to say them out loud. They just wouldn't.
2: No.
1: That's right. That's why I journal illegibly.
2: Yeah.
0: Yes. Yes. I had someone tell me the other day, like, I hope I never die because I don't want someone to find the journal.
1: No, I thought that before. I was like, burn those college journals.
0: Yes. Yes. Right. But that's everyone, right? Mm-hmm. Like, that's how we talk to ourselves. The storylines we produce are just not, they're so raw and we need to unpack it, but we also need to be able to realign ourselves within that space.
1: Yeah. Loving these. Fantastic. Let's go to number four, self-compassion.
0: Yeah. And I, you know, self-compassion, I mean, this is sort of just about allowing ourselves, you know, this sort of periods of time, you know, to feel whatever we feel without judgment and without trying to, you know, figure it all out, you know, have the perfect response, but to just like love ourselves through it. Like the way we would respond to someone we loved who was coming to us in struggle, and then to sort of take those feelings to God and speak openly with him from that very raw place. I think if we're talking to God, but then we're destroying ourselves, we're not hearing from God, if that makes any sense,
1: yeah.
0: You know? And so I think just because we're resilient doesn't mean we aren't supposed to try to process and unpack our experience that comes with the struggle in a really real and honest way. And so I think it starts with identifying your feelings. Like, what exactly am I feeling right now? Is it anger? Is it frustration? Is it sadness? Is it like giving up? Do I feel hopeless? And then I think understand the story around it. So this is where, you know, what story have I attached myself to here about why this is happening in my world? Because that's obviously going to dictate a lot. And I think three is like, okay, what impact does this have? Why does this affect me so deeply? Like, how is this going to change my life? And I think unpacking our feelings with some level of support is important. Like, you know, a lot of people say, well, I don't know what to talk about in confession. Like, I just list my sins. I'm like, no, just, you know, this is where we talk to our spiritual father about our very raw experience, you know, about how we're processing something so that, you know, he can give us guidance. And this is where we talk to a psychologist who can kind of hear, you know, our experience and validate and support and empathize and just stand with us in support. Most people, when they're dealing with a trying circumstance, don't need someone to fix it, but they just need to feel less alone.
1: Mm-hmm.
0: And so when we're able to unpack our experience in the very real presence of somebody else who's emotionally connected to that experience, it's healing. It's healing. And we end up being able to reframe and renew ourselves just by that very love. So compassion, I'd say, from ourselves, like in the way we're, you know, making room for ourselves and loving ourselves through it, and then being able to kind of get that from others is really important.
2: Yeah. And then the last one, which is near and dear to all of our hearts, I think, is self-care.
0: Yeah. And then, you know, this weekend, you know, you guys could talk for hours and hours on this. There's workshops for it and, you know, whole books written about it. But, you know, I would just say, like, never underestimate the power of sleep and movement and whole food nutrition and really just that mind body foundation of resilience. You know, our body holds so much of all the nervous system activation we experience in trying circumstances. And we would be wrong to think that, like, ignoring that, our soul would be able to live free and in hope and be resilient. We just can't forget that we're connected to this very, human part of us, right? Like, our soul is in this sort of very physical, like, there's real organs there, you know, there's real muscle, there's real processes that are not perfect, you know, they're divinely made, but we're not perfect. We're human. And so I think, you know, God designed us to be able to attend to that. And I think that's why he talked so much about, you know, stillness, and because that's when we feel it. That's when we know what our body is needing. And that's where we can, you know, decide how to realign. And I'd say that if we don't already have healthy habits worked in, it becomes really hard in during times where we need resilience to know, like, I don't even have a pattern of like going out and walking every day, or I don't sleep well already. I have insomnia, right? So these are things that I encourage people, like, even before a storm, attack these processes. Like, you know, this is where your podcast, guys, is like people's lifeline, because we need it before we ever enter the storm. We need these really good habits. Otherwise, it's really hard to focus on sleep if we're already struggling with insomnia. And, you know, we know basic things like lack of sleep can breed signs of clinical depression in otherwise healthy human beings, right? Mm-hmm. So we really, really need healthy habits before the storm.
2: Absolutely. I was just reading more studies on looking at our cells and looking at bacteria in our bodies and looking at all these things internally under a microscope. And somehow in these studies, it's not going to come to me right now, but they're able to attach them to how the person is feeling and what they're processing. And are they happy or sad? Are they laughing or are they crying? What are the emotions? And seeing how the body is reacting physically to these things.
0: Oh, yeah.
2: It is incredible.
0: I saw that article that you posted. That was actually really, really quite interesting. And it reminded me of a study where somebody who's just thinking about an activity, they will see all the brain signals needed for that person to actually perform that activity happening in their brain, even while they're just sitting still, wow, like not doing that activity. I mean, it just shows like how powerful our soul and our mind are like linked to in profound ways the body's experience, and everything that it does is related to how we're doing. So we don't even realize it, but like, you know, even when we're stressed, we dump magnesium, mm-hmm, right? Which is right, supposed to help calm us, but we dump it out in stress, but like we need it. So yeah, it's like, okay, everything in stress is like setting us up to, yeah, maybe like survive something acute, but like not to move through it with grace and calm and peace. And so there's a lot we have to do for our body to help it out a little bit so that our soul can breathe.
2: Yes. Oh, I love that. Mm-hmm. So that our soul can breathe. Oh, I love that. Well, Roxanne, is there anything else that you'd like to bring up before we go that you were hoping to talk about and haven't had a chance?
0: You know, I just would say, like, you know, I just want to echo that whole notion that, you know, anyone listening to this today who's struggling with something hard, you know, to trust that, you know, God yearns for us in these moments, in these situations, to truly like surrender so that we can lean on him. And that in those disagreeing situations, to really put our trust in what God can do through it and through you. And he knows your strengths. He knows what's on your heart to pursue. He knows the plans for you, and to really trust that he's going to use it all to create some path for you that will kind of echo into your walk of faith. And I just encourage everyone to sort of trust in that, because it is that hope and that knowing that really helps us ride through and choose well, even when a situation is not making us want to choose well. So, yeah.
2: Thank you.
1: Yeah, this was so uplifting.
2: Thank
1: you so much. I feel so good.
2: You feel so good?
1: Yeah, you know, and the thing, and what I love about this too, is I will print this out. Mm-hmm. I will have this. And when you're going through your day and you feel those symptoms, right, you said despair and control, mm-hmm, to be able to look back, mm-hmm, and I can look at one of these and I can see, oh, this is where I'm off, mm-hmm, you know, and mm-hmm, I that's so helpful to me to have that kind of help and, yeah, just reminders.
2: Yeah, very much so.
1: Yeah. Yeah. So thank you for creating it and for sharing it.
2: Yes. And thank you for, aww, being on today. We just love you, and we'll come up with another reason, yeah, to have you on again.
0: Sounds great. Thank you both for everything you do and for bringing me on today. It was a joy to just be with you in my day.
2: Thank you, Doctors. Thank you. Roxanne, have a blessed day.
0: You too. All right.
2: Bye-bye.
0: Bye.
2: So I always love talking to her, as we made that very clear to her, so that she will come back. Because I love her. But the things that she said about the symptoms of control and despair, telling you that it's time to turn, mm-hmm, to God, kind of like, I loved your analogy with the B12, by the way, that was brilliant. brilliant.
1: Thanks.
2: She just has so many good things to say. And for all of our listeners, if you were driving or walking or running or something while you were listening to this, we're putting together a PDF. So when this airs, you'll be able to go to our website and pull out a PDF and do what Molly does. Just post it somewhere, someplace for reference so that you know if you're spiraling, you have a resource there.
1: Absolutely. That's so, so helpful.
2: Something else is that Lent is coming up very soon. It's only October, but we're already getting inquiries for us to come speak. And now is the time to let us know if this is the year for your women's group. In particular, we speak to other people other than women, but usually it's the women's groups that have us come out to the parish and do a Lenten retreat. And you may not be aware, but we do have a brand new retreat that we just launched this year.
1: Yes. So we actually have two options.
2: Yes, we have two options.
1: We wanted to provide two different kinds of event for people.
2: And this is good, especially for people who've already had us out and they had the first option. And
1: oh,
2: now,
1: yeah, this is different. Right.
2: This is different.
1: So the first one, I think we had mentioned a while ago, this one is we've done a couple times now, and it is the bloom where you're planted. Mm-hmm. And this is designed just to be really a retreat. It's just a day of like quiet, self-reflection, lots of discussion, and just kind of time of refreshment.
2: Yes, this is putting you to work. Basically, you're going to be writing, you're going to be thinking, you're going to be sharing. It's restorative.
1: Yes.
2: It's not just coming away with information, but it's also like life changes are happening within these retreats.
1: Right, right. So the second one is, this is brand new, and this is more of we're calling our Filled with Less Transformation Coaching Workshop. And for this one, we would actually lead your group, guide you through a very transformative process of discovering your unique core values and then creating goals around those values that will truly elevate your days with joy and purpose. We have been doing this together in our membership. Mm-hmm. It's powerful stuff.
2: It is powerful.
1: Yeah, it's been so helpful for me and for us, and we thought it would be so great to bring it
2: to a parish, to a group. Mm-hmm. It's a different way of looking at things like values.
1: Yeah.
2: I know during our first retreat, we talk about values in relation to time management, living out your faith, living out your other values, your health, your family, your friends, etc. This is something deeper that drives the very being of you.
1: Right. Your like it's like your North Star, right?
2: Yeah.
1: Once you these core qualities, these are things that you're going to refer to before you make any decision.
2: Yeah.
1: It's great.
2: Yeah.
1: So, I get excited talking about it, so I gotta zip it up.
2: Zip it up, Molly. So I never thought I'd say that ever. So this is
1: we got a time frame here.
2: Yeah.
1: Can't do this all day.
2: So please reach out to me, Cynthia@filledwithless.com, if you're interested in any of our retreats or want more information on them or want to see if the specific weekend that would work for your parish is still available on our schedule and all that kind of stuff. So we have book club coming up October 23rd at 6 p.m. Central. It's a Thursday night, and we are reading St. John Chrysostom's Letters to St. Olympia, one of my favorite books. I'm really looking forward to reading it again, and that's going to be a wonderful time together. And then the next membership meeting that we have is the Goal Setting and Accountability Group on Monday, October 27th at noon Central, which has been a fun group to just keep each other accountable and support each other. And it's been lovely. So anything else, Molly, before we go?
1: I think we've done it.
2: Okay. We've done it. October is a wrap up. We're praying for you guys. We're looking forward to reaching out to you again next month. Take care. God bless.
1: Bye-bye.
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4: Refiners throw pieces of gold into the furnace to be tested and purified by the fire. In the same way, God allows human souls to be tested by troubles until they become pure, transparent, and have profited greatly from the process. Therefore, this is the greatest advantage we have. So then, we shouldn't be disturbed or discouraged when trials happen to us. For if refiners know how long to leave a piece of gold in the furnace and when to draw it out, if they don't allow it to remain in the fire until it is burnt up and destroyed, how much better does God understand this process? When he sees that we have become purer, he frees us from our trials so that we won't be crushed and defeated by them. Therefore, we shouldn't retreat or lose heart when unexpected things happen to us. Instead, we should submit to the one who knows best and who will test our hearts by fire as long as he likes. He does this for a reason and for the good of those who are tried. St. John Chrysostom on Ancient Faith Radio.

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0: 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That's 855-AF-RADIO. Father Tom is the priest at St. Nicholas Orthodox Church in Pittsburgh, Pennsylvania, and welcomes guests from across the globe to discuss important topics of interest. Here's Father Tom.
1: Welcome to Ancient Faith Today. This is Father Tom Soroka, and I'm so glad that you're with us this evening. We'll be taking your calls in a bit at 1-855-AF-RADIO. That's 1-855-237-2346. John Maddox will be answering your calls tonight, so please make sure to turn the show volume off before you come on air. 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You can also send us an email at aft@ancientfaith.com. And if you'd like to send us a question or a comment to us instantly, you can send us a text to 412-206-5012. Again, our SMS text number is 412-206-5012. So let's get started. We do live our lives throughout the week often as individual Christians. We have our jobs, we have our family lives, and we know that we are members of the body of Christ, but many of us have never thought about how everything actually happens in the church when we show up. We arrive at the temple, we buy a candle, we give our offering, we participate in the service, we receive the Eucharist, we talk to our friends, and we go home. Maybe flowers appear at a particular season, but we're not really sure how they got there. We know that the children go off to church school, but we're not exactly sure who teaches them or what they learn. The choir sings a beautiful new hymn, and we appreciate it, but we don't know exactly how they learned it. We read the bulletin, and it's nice to have it every week, but we have no idea who compiles or prints it. We heard about some food pantry that the church is sponsoring, but beyond giving a check to support it, we've never really seen how that food is distributed. And there are dozens of other things that many of our parishes do, and these things somehow, to some people, just automatically happen, often, sadly, without the involvement of many of the parishioners. Worse yet, there may be some parishes who are quite insular and struggling. They don't understand why their children aren't around anymore, and the parishioners mostly just talk endlessly after the Divine Liturgy about how, quote, things used to be. And other than having a Divine Liturgy on Sunday morning with a handful of parishioners in the aging building of the area where no one lives anymore, that building doesn't really get much other use. There's a palpable sense of hopelessness and sadness because the future of the parish looks very bleak. So tonight, we're going to talk about parish life. We're going to talk about increasing ministry. And sadly, as soon as some people hear that M word, that is ministry, they tune out. They say, well, that's the priest's job, or that's the parish council's job, or worse yet, we don't do ministry, we're Orthodox. We only have church services. Can you imagine? Of course, neither response is Christian, or biblical, or traditional, and certainly not Orthodox. So tonight, we're going to talk about parish ministries. And this really does concern everyone, all of our listeners, just not priests and just not parish councils. Do you know what St. Paul says in the fourth chapter of Ephesians? That the reason that we have apostles and prophets and evangelists and pastors and teachers? Is that therefore, quote, the equipping of the saints for the work of ministry. That's right. The people are the ones that are called to do the work of ministry. Now, I know that's a foreign concept to some of our listeners, but that's the way it's supposed to work. The work of the pastors and the leaders is to teach and bless and equip the members, the parishioners, to do the work of ministry, of service, both to one another and to those outside the church. And so we're going to talk about ministry, and we welcome tonight two leaders in the area of expanding ministries. First, Father Alexander Cadman, who has much experience, especially in the area of college, of collegiate ministry. He's currently the pastor of St. Mary and Michael Orthodox Church in Arvona and Madera, Pennsylvania. And we're going to talk with Joseph Kormos. Joseph is well known in the area of expanding parish ministries. He's worked for over 40 years in this particular area. He has given hundreds and hundreds of talks and articles, and he currently works within the parish development ministry of the Midwest Diocese and the Western Pennsylvania Diocese of the OCA. Father Alexander Cadman and Joe Kormos, welcome to Ancient Faith Today.
2: Thank you, Father. This is Joe. Great introduction, by the way. pleasure to be here.
1: Oh, we're glad and you're here.
3: Well.
1: Father Alexander. Hi,
3: yes,
1: how are you?
3: Well.
1: Good. Good to hear my two good friends. And I'm looking forward to our conversation tonight because it's really important. And I kind of wanted to stress that I know, you know, often like I'll be looking at the show, I'll look at how many people are viewing and so forth. And I know when people hear ministry, they're like, oh, that's not for me. Right? That's something that I'm not involved in. So before we kind of get to the nuts and bolts of what ministry is and so forth, I know that the two of you are planning a day-long series of webinars on expanding parish ministries. And we're going to talk about that near the end of the show. So we want everybody to tune in to learn about how they can join into that particular conference. But what I would like to talk to you about now is to kind of ask you, what is the status of parishes today, especially post-pandemic? Obviously, we weren't prepared for the pandemic. We didn't know how it would brutally sometimes affect our parish life. What effects did it have? What good effects did it have? What bad effects did it have? So I'm going to open that up to both of you. Joe, why don't you go first and kind of give us your thoughts about where you see things today?
2: Thanks, Father Tom. I guess the obvious answer is that there is a spectrum, okay? There is a spectrum of the way parishes are behaving now that we hope the pandemic is clearly behind us. On the one hand, I would say that there are many parishes that are tired. They're very tired. Mm. This was you don't need me to tell us that this was a rough patch. It was a rough go right. For all of us. We had to do things differently, and there is a natural, I'd say, desire to want to be normal again.
1: Sure.
2: But relative to that term normal, and we've all heard this new normal, and I will never say that word, that phrase again. I read something in a newsletter that I get from someone who refers to this idea of getting back to normal as going back to Egypt. You know, she said, these past 2 years have been traumatic, been difficult, and then yet people say they want to get back to normal or go back to Egypt. And the question becomes, why go through so much just to go back to the way things were? Now, right. My experience, though, is that a lot of parishes are not going back to the way things were, maybe not explicitly. Mm. Maybe they don't have, what would I say, a plan. But there are a lot of parishes, Orthodox parishes, in varying geographies that are experiencing new life and new faces. Some are bursting at the seams. And that's a great thing. We can talk as to what the characteristics are and what the drivers are. So I would say there's a wide variety. I don't know, Father Alexander, any different comments or on that topic?
3: I do agree that there's a spectrum, and it's hard to generalize. And coming from, actually, I had an opportunity to serve several parishes past the pandemic. And in fact, it was interesting. My most recent full-time assignment was in State College, Pennsylvania. And mm-hmm. 1 month after a new rector that had just joined us, that we'd help transition in. He started the parish in February, and then in March, the pandemic hit. So that honeymoon period wasn't there. But what we've discovered, in terms of helping each other through this, is first we realized that ministry didn't end during the pandemic. This was something that that I have noticed among several of our clergy and even laity. Who were leaders in the parish, they worked tirelessly during the pandemic to provide either newsletters or open houses or just constant visitation, either by phone or, you know, when it allowed, in-person visitation, just to remind us that the parish ministry is more than just the building. It's more than just the it's something where we gather. There's a common idea of it's given to Sunday school students. It said, what happens if our church is burned down tomorrow? Is the church gone? No, the church is the people who make up the building. As we discovered, even in State College as that pastor's first year, is that this became an opportunity post pandemic to re-envision ministry, like for all of our churches, whether geographically where you may be, or whether you are experiencing an influx of people, or whether people are returning slowly, is that all of our parishes right now are going through a reboot, a revitalization. It's people are coming back to a different church as different people. And that's not something we should necessarily be upset about or lament the loss of, but actually take an opportunity to be excited and actually rethink things and to try new things and also be patient with one another, realizing that as we come back, there might be a different person running a legacy ministry, or there might be people who are not present to return to a ministry. But that creates opportunities for us to reimagine. And one of the things that I wanted to do in terms of branching out and sort of becoming essentially a missionary to some of the smaller communities within the diocese of Western Pennsylvania is to help help in this reboot process, but also sort of get out of the way and allow for this change to take place. I realized that because I'd been there for so long, you know, people were referring, but let's just return to the old normal. No, this is an opportunity to revisit, and by stepping out and by allowing by being a change agent herself, by saying, okay, I'm going to step back and allow other people to come back and to share what they've learned during the pandemic so that we can go forward in ministry. So I would just to add to what Joe said by just saying this is the status of our churches are strong because we have gone back to the essentials. We have realized that we are sacramental communities and we this is what we do. But now it's an opportunity for us to reimagine, rethink ministry in light of who is here with us now. This is our core, and we can go forward and certainly do great work for the kingdom.
1: Indeed. I'm hearing a little bit of background noise or music or something from one of your mics, so I just wanted to make you aware of that. you know, I want to follow up to this, and I you know, in the opening, I talked a little bit about the idea of ministry itself. You know, between the three of us, we're having this conversation, we're talking about ministry within the context of the Orthodox faith. And I dare say, Joe, maybe you would be the best one to answer this, because you have talked to literally hundreds of priests in this area. Do you ever, or people, do you ever encounter someone that says, well, you know, why are we talking about ministry? That's a Protestant thing. Or, well, yeah, we have a priest and he does ministry. Do you ever get this kind of pushback?
2: Oh, absolutely. Or this? Yeah.
1: Yeah.
2: I think far less than maybe we would have heard 10 years ago. I remember this sort of topic of ministry kind of crystallized in my head once as I did a workshop at a parish in Cleveland. And someone who I will say knew a good deal about the church, it wasn't the priest, I used the term ministry. I asked them what the ministries were in the parish, and this person raised his hand and said, well, what is that? Is that like a club?
1: Mm-hmm.
2: And
1: sorry.
2: I said, yeah, well, okay, sort of.
1: Yeah.
2: Depends on who's allowed in and whatever. But since then, it's been a kind of an interesting study. And you raise a number of them. That's the priest's job. We're Orthodox here. We don't do that sort of thing. That's something that Protestants do. I think we're getting vastly better. We're getting vastly better
1: yes.
2: at understanding that there are, two sides to our mission as a parish. One is to come right. together, certainly to worship and to go upward, to ascend to God during worship. But then as we come back down and we go back into the world, we're called to do something about that, to make it real, to depart in peace, and to bring that peace and that understanding to others as we go out and live in the world. So I think
1: right.
2: we're getting a lot better at it. But you know, ministry. I'll just say a more recent example,
1: okay.
2: though, that clicked relatively in connection to the pandemic. Speaking with a priest and he, you know, he was saying this was only about 6 weeks ago that his parish felt like a chapel. It felt like a place where things were happening, but there wasn't really an actual set of efforts to move things forward, that they were sort of
1: right.
2: treading water. Now, I think probably in the last 6 weeks that has changed somewhat for him. One of the things that we talked about is ministry. And he mentioned that still a number of people in his parish. Now, it's a relatively, it's a parish that's been in existence for, I'm not sure how long, 80, 90, 100 years, that the whole question of what is ministry was still a fuzzy one for that parish. And quite frankly,
1: right.
2: You mentioned, Father, at the beginning that we have this conference called the Parish Development Forum. The thing, that's one of the reasons we selected this concept, this topic of ministry as this year's focus for that, because we came to realize that, number one, there's such a tremendous opportunity for us as we try not to go back to Egypt, but try to move forward as we come out of the pandemic. And there are so many good things that have happened. If I can just mention a couple of those that come to mind, you know, as awful as that was, one of the things that I think Father Alexander sort of referred to it is it sort of caused us to break the bonds of always done it this way. We were forced to do things differently. We were forced to ask parish councils to get out of the bonds of being the place where they talk about bills, budgets, and buildings, and actually talk about how are we going to move forward to serve our members and serve others during this time. They took on new right. responsibilities. There were job changes inevitable, right? So people are coming, sure. but they're going. And Father Alexander mentioned that as well. So that creates a disruption in the parish, but in just no, you know, we none of us like disruption, really. But change, we know, is inevitable, and there is always the question of what are the sort of mechanisms that cause change to happen. And par excellence, so to speak, the pandemic was that in the life of parishes. And I think. One quick final point. I think the key thing that we learned, quite frankly, is talking to the rest of the world using technology and streaming services. And I think we're learning that there are tremendous numbers of people that want to hear and right. see and taste the Orthodox faith maybe before they walk through the doors of your parish.
1: For sure. I mean, the correlation between the explosion in the number of inquirers and catechumens that we have and the introduction in so many places, including my own parish, of a video streaming ministry is just too obvious, right? So people are able to peer in there, but frankly, in my estimation, it's also kind of showing off. It's showing maybe, you know, some of our weaknesses too, which is not a bad sure. thing. So let's remind our listeners that you can give us a call at 1-855-AF-RADIO. Hey, tell us what's going on in your parish now. How are you doing post-pandemic? How are you doing? Have you expanded your ministries? Did you just join the parish? Tell us what you're experiencing there. Maybe you want to start a ministry within the parish, but you're not sure how to do that. Give us a call or send us a text to 412-206-5012. So, Father Alexander, again, not to be sort of pedantic about this, but I do want to ask you, just to kind of to get it for the record, if you will, define for us maybe what a healthy parish looks like in your estimation. What is the center of the parish? But, you know, what's supposed to be going on in the parish, and what are these ministries that we are referring to that you hope will expand in parishes? Give us a verbal description of a healthy parish. What's at the center of that parish, and what are these ministries that you're referring to?
3: You know, one beautiful thing about our faith and our theology and our ecclesiology is that we truly believe that on the parish level, you have the fullness of the church. We don't look to a large governing agency to be the church. I mean, we have everything it is to be church on that local level. When we have a blessing from our bishop, in most cases, it's a priest who has been assigned there to offer intercessions on behalf of the people. And if everyone is there making the offering and doing so to receive that offering back in the form of our Lord's body and blood, and that's something we all participate in. So our parish really, it is a healthy parish is a community that recognizes that that offering is commanded, that we have to make an offering up to our Lord, and we also need to. As part of our offering, it's not just the bread and wine that we bring every Sunday to offer up, but it's also the offerings of our time, our talent, and treasure. And a healthy parish is one that is providing enough for priests to live, to do that ministry, to meet with the inquirers, to coordinate with the councils, and to and to begin to plan ahead. Oftentimes our parishes don't have an opportunity to think beyond 6 or 9 months. And if we're not doing that, we don't know where we're going. We don't have a vision to get there. So it's important for us to take a step back and to make sure that if we're going to have a parish, or we're going to have a parish council, if we're going to be entrusted to make this offering, is that we need first to provide for the priest, and provide for the one who makes the intercessions on behalf of all people, and to enable, as you open the program with, Father, is to empower people to make that offering. As a priesthood of all believers, and we're all called to make that offering. And because we're unique, every one of us is a different person created in God's image. What we offer is different. We talk about preachers, evangelists, martyrs, confessors. There's so many different roles within the church, and it all begins with the priest allowing and empowering people to give the offering as that they're called to do. And for every parish, it's different. You know, the ministry mix is going to be one that's going to evolve. It's going to take on the unique characteristics of the people in that community, and that's what makes all of our parishes unique and beautiful in their own sense, because they're all the same, but they're all unique, and that's what's really exciting about our parish development forum coming up, because we are a collection of people from a variety of sizes of parishes that are coming together, desire to learn more and to learn from each other. Our sessions are created to be one that isn't just a presentation, but it's an opportunity to listen to one another, to create environments where people can share their own experiences and to learn from one another. Because oftentimes we try to recreate the wheel instead of coming in community and working out these solutions together.
1: I see. Jode, before we go to a break, can you just add a little bit to that in terms of, are there Father Alexander said this very well. He said that every parish is unique, and so the ministries that they may develop within a parish are going to be unique to them. However, let me put it this way. Are there ministries both interior to the church and exterior, outward looking ministries that really should be happening with most parishes, but in some there aren't?
2: I would agree with that there probably are. I think when we start to learn and think about the term ministry, we sort of, once we get past, is that a club? We sort of think in terms of the soup kitchen, of the going out in charitable service to someone. And I think that's good, and I think that's proper. And I think that so many more parishes do that today than 10 years ago. So many more. But I would suggest that some sort of external, I'll call it purely charitable, something for the other, so to speak, is a fundamental. I would say also, and we're not as comfortable with this yet in figuring out how to do this, I think there needs to be in parishes, also looking outward, some way, some organized way in which they're communicating the Orthodox faith, the existence of their parish's identity to the surrounding community, in a sense of saying, come taste and see. Evangelism, spreading the gospel. That is not so much present. Now we have websites, we're streaming services, we're doing many of the blocking and tackling aspects of those ministries, but I would really like to see more parishes with an organized evangelization is a word that will scare some people away in the parish. But That's really the word. That's really the word that probably makes sense.
1: Let me stop you there, because I would like to talk a little bit about that on the other side of the break. We're going to take a short break, and when we come back, I want to just unpack that a little bit, because I think it's fascinating. Last week's episode was actually entitled The Evangelical Theology of the Orthodox Church, and we never really did get to talk about what does that look like. So I'm going to put you both on the spot. I want you to dream a little bit and go out on a limb and tell us, because I think Orthodox Christians have a little bit of a difficult, you know, we don't want to be Bible thumpers on the corner. You know, are you talking about passing out tracts? What are you talking about when you say evangelization? So we are going to go for a quick break. You are listening to Ancient Faith Today, and we will be right back.
0: Father Tom will be back in a moment. In the meantime, the lines are open at 855-237-2346. Don't go away.
4: 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I'm Bobby Maddox, station manager of Ancient Faith Radio, and I would like to invite you to the 2022 Ancient Faith Content Creator Conference, which will be held at Antiochian Village from September 19th through the 22nd. The Ancient Faith Content Creator Conference is an outstanding professional development opportunity for creators of Orthodox Christian books and media. I am, of course, in charge of the radio and podcasting track, and I am pleased to announce that Ancient Faith Radio has four sessions devoted exclusively to the art and production of effective audio recordings, including one by Derek Cummins, an AFR producer, and another by Brian Jarbo, an engineer at National Public Radio. I myself will conduct introductions to the podcast process as well as to the genre of podcasting. 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
0: We're back with Ancient Faith Today and Father Tom Soroka. 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
1: Welcome back. We are talking with Joe Kormos and Father Alexander Cadman. We're talking about building up parish life and increasing ministry. And we got into a little discussion about evangelization. Joe said he'd like to see more evangelization in Orthodox parishes. Obviously, we have a lot to talk about tonight. But Joe, I'd like you to just go out on a limb here. And since you have this vision, what does that look like? Or let me put it this way, and Father Alexander, I'd love to get your thoughts too on this. What have you seen that has been done that you feel is very effective and very Orthodox and not just, you know, LARPing evangelical Protestants or something?
2: Yeah, in the break, I tried to find some information that I'd put together with on a webinar. I think it was almost 10 years ago now. I can't remember all the things, with a Father Jonathan Ivanov. And he and I collaborated on a really fun series of webinars called The Unchurched. And one of the segments in there was talking about putting together a plan for the parish as to have an outreach opportunity and activity. And of course, obviously, this will vary from parish to parish. One of the things, and this probably will sound not as visionary as you'd like, is simply for everyone to have their own personal narrative. Okay. The answer to the question, many of you, many listeners will know this as an elevator speech. Why am I Orthodox? Why am I a Christian? Why am I an Orthodox Christian? Why do I go to this church? And right. Simply putting that down as a goal. And I'm the guy without the collar here, so I get painted in the paint of he's a secular thinker. But very often we don't have goals. We don't, the PN orthodoxy is for planning, as I've said many times. Create a goal that in which everyone is encouraged to come together and create, with some structure and some help, their own personal narrative. And then to find opportunities not to be overly aggressive, that because nobody wants that and it doesn't work, to simply share that. And I'm terrible at this. I'm talking, you're asking me to tell me a vision, but I don't do it as well as I should. And I have a kind of a built-in opportunity when I meet somebody on a bus and they say, what do you do? And I'm able to say, well, I work helping parishes become healthier. Well, what does that mean? Well, yeah. And I usually, you know, that's a tremendous opportunity. For the rest of us, well, it isn't always as easy.
1: You know what they say, those who can't do teach. So maybe that's why you're teaching it.
2: Maybe that's why I'm here. Yes.
1: Father Alexander, what do you think in terms of an evangelistic Orthodox ministry? What do you think that might look like? Because Joe had talked about, by the way, and I just want to say, this is exactly what Father John Parker says, the Dean of St. Deacon Seminary. He says, everybody should be able to say what good God has done for them. I love that.
3: Exactly.
1: That kind of it's a very concise way of saying what Joe said, and that is, you know, think about your life, think about what God means to you, think about the good that God has done for you, and then just tell people that, right? But for some reason, we Orthodox are very scared to say that. So, Father Alexander, tell us what you think that might look like.
3: Yeah, in many ways, you know, I would say evangelism is actually easier done than said. And we tend to try to programize and, even the word evangelization sounds like, oh, they said there's a committee or there's someone else responsible for doing it. But it really comes from a misunderstanding about the divine liturgy itself. It doesn't end when, you know, with the final blessing. You know, the benediction in the divine liturgy is for us to go out. We've been filled with joy. Our mouths have been filled with thy praise. And we're not to be like sponges that take up all the water and just hold it into ourselves. We really are to go out and to be wrung for God to really squeeze what we've been filled up with out on those who we've come into contact with. So we really must have to be ready to truly be able to share the good news that we've received in our churches with those we come in contact with. There's everybody has someone they come in contact with during the week, and certainly be ready to share that good news, to have a defense for the faith that we have received at the divine liturgy.
1: Indeed.
3: And the best way, the easiest way to do that really is if you want somebody to ask you about the joy you have or the wonderful experiences that you have at the divine liturgy, is to

0: the 4% of people respond to an advertisement on Facebook to come, or even less, but 100% of the people you bring to church come. And it takes some boldness, but if you do it, says come with me. I'd love to pick you up and bring you to church, and let the services itself, let God be the one to truly work in the hearts. You know, it's not our responsibility. Really, it's really up to God to open up people's eyes and to open up their hearts. And we just have to be present and be ready to be there and as our Lord reaps a harvest for sure.
1: Good. Excellent. You know, thank couple, you. Sure, Joe. Go ahead.
2: I was going to add something, and I know we probably need to get back to the general topic of ministry, but, you know, it's interesting balancing the question of programmatic and goal-oriented and structure that Father Alexander sort of eschewed there. I completely agree that it has to be done one person at a time. But I think parishes can put together some structure if it's mm-hmm. Tracking the number of new faces, how many come back, right. What reasons right. they gave for not coming back, what identifying a set of steps that new people move along in terms of becoming not only coming back, but becoming catechumens or formal inquirers, catechumens, and then Orthodox, and then to build them on a path to being good ministers within the parish. So I think, yeah, we can go on and on about this. An interesting thing. And one final, you know, thought, of course, is that just as not everyone is a wonderful singer, not everyone is cut out exactly to be a sharer of his or her faith in a totally active way, you know, so mm-hmm. we don't want to create programs that make people feel bad or then cause right. them to criticize them as, oh, now we've got this slick marketing thing going on. No, that's not in any way what I'm saying. And sometimes I hear that from people.
1: No, it's a very, very good point. I think that's the whole point about ministry, right? And that leads us to the next question. And we want to remind our listeners, there's still a few minutes left. If you would like to call 1-855-AF-RADIO, we'd love to hear from you. Maybe you have some ideas about how you are doing things differently in your parish. Brag about your parish. Tell us what good things yes. are happening in your parish. We would love to hear that also. I'm a great fan of ripping other parishes off in terms of all the good things that they do. And I say, oh, I want to do that too. In fact, I'll tell you a little story. This is a true story. During the pandemic, when we were having, at one point I was having four liturgies a week, and it was really wearing me out. It was very difficult. And then eventually we kind of settled into the two liturgies a week, right? Because we wanted to give people enough space and so forth. And I saw that one parish, and I'm not going to say what parish it was. They did because I was trying to balance, like, there's some people that really don't want to wear masks. There's some people that really do want to wear masks. So that's what I did. I said, you know, this liturgy, and it ended up being the Saturday liturgy, is for all the people that really, like, you got to have lots of social distancing. You have to feel really safe. We're going to keep the numbers down. And you got to wear a mask, and that's going to be the Saturday liturgy. Sunday liturgy is going to be like more laissez-faire, and maybe you don't want to wear it, and, you know, you're going to have more people. And we said that our limit on that liturgy was going to be 75. Well, I actually got that idea from another church, and everybody was like, how did you come up with that idea? And I said, it just occurred to me. But the reality was I got it from another church, and it worked brilliantly. It was just really terrific. All right. So anyway, let's I want to talk about this. This is like a problem. This is a problem that every parish has. Virtually every parish.

0: and that is this 80-20 rule, right? The 80-20 rule simply says that 20% of the people generally do 80% of the work. They are the 20% that are really involved, right? And it's not that everybody doesn't do anything. It's a matter of this core is really involved. So my question is, how do we sort of engage people, that other 80%, to get them more involved in the ministries of the church? Let's assume at this point that, you know, there are vibrant ministries in a parish, but not everyone is taking advantage of getting involved in a ministry. How do you go about that? Who would like to take a crack at that one first?
1: Well, I've got some thoughts. I don't know that in the next 5 minutes we'll solve that problem, which has been
0: in
1: existence forever, of course. Of course. So anyone's listening, we'll make sure they don't be disappointed. I thought a little bit about that ahead of time. I think, one of the things that I don't think we do a very good job of is the idea of giftedness and understanding giftedness and understanding that, I think, what is it, Corinthians 12, there are different members of the body, different functions. We all bring something different to the parish, but working, simply talking about that, talking about those charisms that we receive, and attempting to understand those on the part of at least many more people in the parish, if not everyone. You're not going to get everyone to do everything, but to simply work through, perhaps using some sort of ministry coordinator, because this would be a fair amount of work, and priests have a lot to do. And as was pointed out, sometimes they have to have second jobs, whatever. So learning to use giftedness, use various evaluations for giftedness through a ministry coordinator, perhaps that can then lead to a sort of a pathway to discipleship for individual persons. Each person has their own unique pathway, and that can be defined. The priest, of course, would be involved with the ministry coordinator. Now, you, of course, have to be lucky enough to have someone gifted enough to do that very empathetic job. Other thoughts, talking to a priest today about the concept of gatekeepers that we all know, and probably I probably serve as one on occasion. But busting down those gates, he talked about something he should have done with the head of one of the ministries in his parish. And the good thing of the pandemic is that this gentleman had to move away to take care of his mother.
0: And so you're saying that this is somebody that kind of hogged and kept it to themselves, or kept new people.
1: Well, we're going to do it my way, right? We're going to do this thing, whatever the ministry is, my way. That to me is a gatekeeper. In order for that person, for someone to get into this ministry, so to speak, they have to pass muster with me, whatever that might be. Now, there are some reasons to have in choirs people that can sing, but beyond that, it's a kind of a social construct that people become owners of things, and they become sort of unwilling to hear new ideas from others. So I'm going on here. Father Alexander, you probably have some ideas as well.
0: How can you get people involved there? Yeah.
2: Yeah, just real quickly, because but first of all, it's definitely, like, for example, I'm the acting rector of St. Mary and Michael Orthodox Parish. So it is, we can do the same thing with our ministries. So trying to get people involved, say, this is just a trial period. We're going to try this for three or six months. And if it's not for you, then you can step out graciously. Yeah. So it does allow for some people to not feel like they have to be in it forever. And it's a great time to do this as we get close to Pentecost, is to approach your ministry leaders and say, you know, would you like to re-up your service to the church, or would you like to take a sabbatical and help the parish priest or the ministry choir to bring new people in life to the church? And also, there's another idea what you can do for your parish as well, is that oftentimes some people will step back because they don't feel like they have a voice, or they don't feel like that they have complete buy-in. But occasionally, and there should be a strategic time, there should be a time of visioning where everyone comes together and has an opportunity to just to brainstorm and to have their voice heard. And a great question to ask is, if God had his way with your parish, what would it look like in 5 years? And to put that question out for the people and to put it on the whiteboard and have everyone put on stickies and just create environments where people can have their opinions shared. And when they feel like they truly have a stake, then yes, involvement does increase.
0: Interesting.
1: Yeah.
0: Interesting.
1: You know, so to jump in there,
0: I think people have to feel like they have a stake in it.
1: Yes. Yeah. Yes. And dialogue, to go back to the concept of what is a healthy parish, we could go on and on about that. I've got a number of thoughts, but I think a healthy parish is one in which they're trying to get better and they're capable of dialoguing about new things and going in different directions. And, you know, a lot of times laypersons, a lot of times clergy, are afraid of open-ended conversation because we don't know exactly where it's going to go. I think you can then find out the types of situations and types of ministries that might have appeal to some of those folks on the fringe or in the margins.
0: Right.
1: And, you know, in the 80 versus the 20. Probably other thoughts, but we'll let you. I don't know how far.
0: We're
1: approaching the top of the hour.
0: Yeah, we only have about 5 minutes left, so I want to ask you one more question regarding ministry, and then I'd like you to tell us about the conference and how people can sign up. So
1: sure.
0: That we have all of these. It seems to me, right, no matter where a church is, there are ministry opportunities outside of the parish community. So I'm not speaking about teaching a Bible study or teaching church school or, you know, doing the youth group or whatever. I'm talking about somehow ministering
1: the standard decades-old ministries.
0: To people outside of the Orthodox Church, outside the walls of the church, that may have great needs or whatever. This is by far has been, now things have changed tremendously in the last 30 years. However, there are still many, many, many parishes that are extremely insular and do not have any kind of outreach outside of their own needs. So here's the question. How can we convince Orthodox Christians that this is important? You know, how do we get Orthodox Christians to engage in the community outside the parish walls? How do we do that? Joe, we'll start with you, and then let's go to Father Alexander.
1: Well, the one tactic that I have used with some success, now it's not a broad kind of thing, is simply what in business we would call benchmarking. Visiting another in business company that is doing something well to learn from them. And I've taken groups of parishioners from parishes somewhat like what you said, that there is a sort of insularity, and there was a small group of people who were thirsting to break through that insularity. I've taken them to parishes like St. Gregory of Nyssa in Columbus, Ohio, that has, you know, been really kind of on the forefront of outreach kinds of things with a Saturday lunch program. I'm not sure if they're exactly if they still do that or what the story is there, but having people go there to see on a Saturday or some other situation, see Orthodox parishes where this had become the fabric, was incredibly powerful. I can name two or three parishes who now have a much stronger kind of charitable outreach simply as a result of having seen that. Now, obviously, so maybe there's some good ways to create videos to share what is going on in parishes. So those are some thoughts. Father Alexander.
0: I like that. Father Alexander?
2: Yeah, just real quickly, I would remember that we start Lent with the reading of Matthew 25. It's important that we remember that that we're the church and we exist for those people who are not yet members of our community. And remember what Matthew 25 tells us, that who Christ truly is. It's the least of these, the brethren. And to make sure to have intentional outreach and that have a vision for outreach that deals with the sick, the hungry, the homeless. But remember that this is not just a place where we come to get filled up ourselves, but we truly need to realize that we do exist for those yet who are not yet members, and that takes time to build that culture. But stick with it. That God is working in us, and if we allow that change to take place in us, we can be a change for others as well.
0: Indeed, indeed. So, tell us about the conference that's coming up, and how people can sign up. Joe,
1: great. June 17th will be the 9th year in which we're offering the Parish Development Forum. We're hoping to get back to an in-person version of this soon because it's much more fulfilling. But as a one-day online conference, it really has worked out quite well, and this will be our third year doing it online. The theme, again, June 17th, the theme for this year is parishes as vessels of ministry, with a sub-theme of increasing your parishes' capacity for ministry. And there'll be three parallel tracks throughout the day. One designed and will be led by Father Alexander for those people who are really thirsty and interested in living active ministry. And that's the name of the track. There'll be three segments offered about internal sorts of ministries, looking at ministry in a different way, and to the previous question, one session exactly on topic of how you can learn your local needs, even if you're in the most beautiful suburb in the world and you're not in an urban parish, because everyone uses that. Not everyone. Often you hear excuse, so to speak. Well, we're in a very nice neighborhood. There's nothing to do here. So that's one. A second track is reinventing education. Education is fundamental, we think, to ministry, helping all of us to understand the what, why, and how of ministry, but also just the ministry of learning our faith and learning to grow in our faith. And to do that in a, can I use the word modern, in a less ancient way?
0: Sure.
1: And so we'll be talking a number of segments on how to reinvent that. What are the needs of youth? Interesting study that's been done. And then finally, I'll be leading a track called Leading and Coordinating Ministry. So that would be primarily for ministry coordinators, people who are in parish councils, who are looking to overhaul the ministry mix in their parish. And we'll be talking about delegating, leading, staffing, finding new ministries, brainstorming some ministries for your parish, and we'll close the day with a panel within that context, and then the end of the day will be we have a case study that we'll all sort of deal with in our separate tracks and try to apply the things we've learned. So to register, if you go to OCA.org there's been a recent news item that if you search down one or two there, that's probably the easiest way to verbally mm-hmm. tell you how to register. Someone could send an email to me, joekormos1@gmail.com, and I'm happy to send you the link. You do have to register in order to get the links to get into the conference. The fee is up to you. You can give us a lot of money. You can, if it's easier and better to attend without a fee, that's fine as well. We just want you there because we're so excited about this opportunity, this post-COVID opportunity to bring people back to ministry.
0: Indeed. I placed the link, Joe, in our Facebook stream that's happening right now. So everybody can go there and get that. And we'll also have that on the Ancient Faith Today Live Facebook page also. Thank you, gentlemen, very much. Father Alexander Cadman and Joe Kormos, thanks for all your work. Best wishes with the success of your program as it continues and flourishes and helps people make their parishes a better place. I think this is a really important topic, and I think a lot of people ignore it to the peril of their parishes. Parishes don't build themselves. It takes sort of organization, it takes intentionality, and of course, then God will bless it. All right, Joe, Father Alexander, thank you very much.
1: Thank you, Father, for having us.
0: Before I share a few final thoughts, again, I want to offer my sincere thank you to Joe Kormos and Father Alexander Cadman for joining us tonight. Thanks to John Maddox for engineering the program, to our show production assistant, Melissa, for her work behind the scenes, for everybody that's listening in, and to those who will listen in. I wanted to share with you a Bible passage that really, I think, gets to the essence of what we're talking about when we talk about a healthy parish with healthy ministries. This goes all the way back to the scriptures, and it is very, very clear. It says, this is from Acts chapter 2, "Then they continued steadfastly in the apostles' doctrine and fellowship, in the breaking of the bread and in the prayers. Then fear came upon every soul, and many wonders and signs were done through the apostles. Now all who believed were together and had all things in common, and sold their possessions and goods, and divided them among all, as anyone had need. So continuing daily with one accord in the temple, and breaking bread from house to house, they ate their food with gladness and simplicity of heart, praising God and having favor with all the people. And the Lord added to the church daily those who were being saved." And that's our show for tonight. Remember to like us on Facebook at facebook.com/ancientfaithtoday. Share out our program after that's posted. 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Join us next Tuesday evening for another edition of Ancient Faith Today. Good night, everybody.

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1: In the services of the Orthodox Church, we pray for a good death, a Christian end. 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Whoa.

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1: Good evening and welcome to Orthodoxy Live, your live call-in show about the Orthodox faith, her teachings, and her traditions. I'm your host, Father Evan, and we're streaming to you live here on Ancient Faith Radio. I'm glad you're with us. It's May 3rd, 2026, the Sunday of the Paralytic, and I'll get to that in just a minute. But of course, as always, we look forward to taking your calls tonight, and you can reach us by dialing in at 1-855-237-2346, 1-855-237-2346, or 1-855-AF-RADIO. You can also reach us by emailing at orthodoxylive@ancientfaith.com, or if that's a little too complicated, you could use ask@ancientfaith.com. Love hearing from you. I know we don't always get to the questions you ask. I don't toss them. I keep them, and in future, when we have an opportunity to do some of our mailbag episodes, we try to get to some of those questions. Of course, if you're streaming with us tonight, you can ask your question in the chat box. If you're with us on YouTube or Facebook streaming along, just put your question in the chat box and our producer will get that to me. So a couple of things to share with you. Number one way to completely panic your staff at Ancient Faith Radio is to show up at the mic 3 minutes before airtime, which is exactly what I did tonight. So sorry, Ancient Faith staff for panicking you a bit. Just the life of a parish priest. Today was a typical busy Sunday. I like to joke, my grandmother used to, I don't know if she was serious or teasing me, but she would say, you know, something to the effect like, I know you work on Sundays, you know, 8 to 10, but what do you do the rest of the week? Nonetheless, today was an incredibly busy day at the parish, sacramentally speaking, not only with liturgy this morning, but several baptisms this afternoon, and the reception of, I think it was 7 catechumens this afternoon as well. So just a busy day. Got to the mic a little bit late, but here we are, and always loved hearing from you. So again, if you'd like to join in the program tonight, 1-855-237-2346. That's 1-855-AF-RADIO. Now, before we get out to your questions tonight, I mentioned earlier that it is the Sunday of the Paralytic. And as we sort of progress through the time immediately following Pascha, the church takes a look at several important gospel passages, one of them today from John chapter 5. If you have an opportunity today or tomorrow, whenever you listen to this podcast, to take a listen to the homily I offer today at St. Spiridon's, you can do that by just finding St. Spiridon's YouTube channel, and you can tune into the liturgy there. Nonetheless, we do have open lines as we get underway, and here's a question that came in a couple of weeks ago from one of our listeners who asked, you know, some of my kids love to play online video games, and I mean a lot, for hours per day, after school, after work. Do you think that sin is involved here? You know, I am skeptical of, you know, online gaming or gaming in general, in terms of its benefits to people. I often, on the back end of this, am working with, you know, teens, late teens, even, you know, people in their 20s and 30s who have spent large portions of their life gaming online, video gaming, that is. And, you know, the benefits, I'm not sure that I have seen many. I mean, I know sometimes it is a way for people who are isolated to connect and to make friends. It's a way sometimes to keep a friendship going. You know, I know of people who meet and then they game online, you know, even when that someone has left their state. I mean, I'll be honest, my son has two very close friends that live next door to us. They moved to Oregon, and one of the ways that they stay in touch is they'll play online games together. But I think there needs to be a limit. I think, you know, for sure, when you mention a lot, hours, I think that's dangerous. I really do. I think, you know, some amount of time, 30 minutes, maybe 45 minutes a day is enough. And really children, you know, they need to be playing in a relational, interactive way. They need to be outside. They need to be using the physical world. It's true that most of us spend, you know, increasing numbers of hours behind screens, whether that's our phone, you know, whether that's a computer, a gaming screen, whatever it might be. And, you know, I don't think this is what God intended. I don't think this is healthy for us. I know I'm old enough to really understand life without screens. I didn't grow up, you know, we had a black and white television in the kitchen, and there weren't that many channels, and what channels we got were often, you know, kind of snowflaked out. And so, you know, we would watch maybe a little bit of cartoons, you know, in the morning as we got ready for school, it would be on in the background, or maybe we came home and had an after school snack, and then it was, you know, outside and or doing chores around the house or whatever it might be. So yeah, I think sin can be involved. I think you need to monitor that. I think, you know, you need to pull it back. And the reality is to find other avenues for play and engagement. All right. So thanks for the question. Again, you're listening to Orthodoxy Live here on Ancient Faith Radio. To call tonight is 1-855-AF-RADIO, 1-855-237-2346. All right. We are going to go out to the phones and take a caller named Pat. Pat, welcome to the program.
2: Hi, good evening, Father. I'm wondering if you could tell me what I can tell myself to calm down. So both my in-laws passed away. My parents are getting older, and I've just been having this real big fear of death where I think it's unhealthy, and I don't know what to tell myself.
1: Well, okay. Yeah, how long ago did your in-laws pass away?
2: About a year ago.
1: About a year ago. And it was sudden?
2: No.
1: It was not sudden. But, okay,
2: no,
1: you lost
2: just a big fear of death.
1: Just, okay,
2: yeah,
1: and so...
2: Overall.
1: Is this something you've always had?
2: No, it's been recent.
1: Are you comfortable sharing kind of your age?
2: I'm in my 60s.
1: You're in your 60s. Okay.
2: Yeah.
1: You know, I think as we age and as we see loved ones pass, it is natural for us and maybe even designed in a way by God to bring to mind our own repose, our own death. It's not something the church shies away from. We definitely speak about death. We have memorials in the church where we commemorate the dead. I had two today. It's in the liturgy, right? When we speak about death, and we think about death, you know, through the light of Christ's victory over death, right? His resurrection and the gift of eternal life. And this problem of, you know, worrying about death and being fearful of death, it's not new. You're not alone. You, along with most human beings, have had a healthy fear of death, and sometimes an unhealthy fear of death, even to the point that after St. Paul himself begins to teach of the resurrection, and especially after he returned from preaching about it in Thessalonica, he receives a series of questions from the people there who, you know, are sort of mystified by, well, you told us that, you know, Christ conquered death, and now we have loved ones that are dying, you know, kind of what gives? And here's where I wanted to go with you about his advice. He tells them that it is okay to grieve. Now, in this sense, we could sort of extrapolate that and say, it is okay for you, Pat, to have a normal level of fear towards death, or maybe in some instances, a heightened sense of it. But he tells them, don't grieve without hope. So in the midst of your fear, I think one of the things that you could attempt to do, and this is in a spiritual sense, is to step back and look at the reality of your own death and the death of others through this spiritual, if you will, principle of hope. Hope in what? Hope and faith and trust in Christ and his resurrection. You know, the big reveal here, Pat, is that you are going to die, right?
2: I'm more fearful for others that I love passing away.
1: Exactly. And that's what these people in Thessalonica were grieving over. And, you know, now I do need to say it. I think there is also help around this type of anxiety that can come from professional health, mental health professionals, right, that deal with grief and dying. And sometimes, you know, when we deal with the death of a loved one, it can have a way of really impacting our psyche in a way that we need to do a little talk therapy. We need to sit down with a counselor, maybe even a grief group, and go through you know, kind of an evaluation of what's going on inside and internally. And, you know, the Orthodox Church has a wonderful organization that actually promotes mental health services within the tradition context of the church. It's called OCamper. And we have several parishioners in my parish who are mental health professionals, and they deal with people who might be struggling with a fear of death when it comes to loved ones and those close to them. Do you have children, Pat?
2: I do. I have two kids.
1: Yeah. I have four, and there are moments, you know, where I will become overwhelmed by the thought and the worry that one of my children would be harmed and would die, right? And I'm sure you've gone through those same thoughts. Is that true?
2: Yes, I'm sorry, yes.
1: Yeah. And so when that happens, you know, let's get a little, you know, granular here. What do you do when that happens? Because you were asking what you could do to get yourself out of this, you know, sort of fixation over it. But what do you do when that happens?
2: So this is something recent. So I've been saying the Jesus prayer and remembering, like, trying to stay in the present and be thankful for the present. I don't know really what else to do.
1: You know, one of the things that I have learned to do, not only as a parish priest, but as a father, is to commend those that I love and those that I care for and those that I serve to God. And I mean that in a real way, like to entrust them to his care. And one of the practices that I've at times kept is when I go to church, for those that I'm concerned about, I will go and light a candle and leave. Does your church have a place where you can leave candles over the week?
2: Yeah, absolutely, yes.
1: Yeah, so what I'll do is I'll go before, let's say, the icon of our Lord and Savior, Jesus Christ, and I will leave a candle and my prayer with the Lord. And I want to tell you something. I've told people this before. I maybe even have mentioned it on the show. You know, when you light your candle in the church, if you walk into the church and you light your candle, do they provide, like, you know, a place for you to sort of indicate that that's your candle, or do you tie a string to that candle and sort of keep hold of that candle while you're seated in the pews?
2: I haven't seen that.
1: No one does that. Why don't they do that? Why don't we keep track of that particular prayer and candle that we've lit? Well, there's
2: my understanding
1: a reason. Go ahead.
2: Yeah. Oh, I was going to say, my understanding is it's like when we give names for passing people away, we don't need to give last names. Like, God knows who you're praying for.
1: There is that. The bigger point is that when we leave our candle, we leave it with God. And we lay it down. So you might want to try, just as you walk into the church, both in when you light your candle, and then if you were to light one of those longer 7-day memorial candles and place it, to literally go through the action of, I'm leaving this with God. And then as the thoughts come during the week, you remember, no, wait a minute. I was there on Sunday, or I was there on that feast day. I laid that concern, that prayer, that intention with God. And it's not appropriate for me to keep track of it. You know, it's not appropriate for me to tie a string to that so that I can trace it back and go, well, now what's going on with this concern? No, I've left that with God, right? You know, the second thing that I can tell you is that when our thoughts come and they embed themselves and they really direct us in a way that can be disfiguring, you know, it is good for you to sort of redirect yourself, right? But I want to tell you that in that redirection, you need to be careful that you don't do it in such a way as if you are panicking and flailing. Do you know what I mean by that?
2: No, say more.
1: So, you know, in the Gospel of Luke, Jesus tells his followers that there's going to be a day when all sorts of tribulation occurs. And he says, in that day, do not panic. So the way for me to explain this in a very simple way is, my wife, if there's a buzzing sound, she panics. She freaks. She'll run out of the room screaming, right? She'd probably run into traffic if we were walking on a sidewalk and a bee flew by her. She just loses all control of herself and panics. We can do that spiritually. Every time that thought comes, we can just panic. We sort of overreact. What we want to do is, as the thought comes, we just simply gently brush it off. So just notice in yourself, you know, when you're reacting to those thoughts and you're turning to the Jesus prayer, you're turning towards the Lord, are you doing it in a way that's like panicking? Or are you just gently redirecting yourself? You know, I know when we got a new puppy, they said, when you walk in the house, don't overexcite them, because they'll learn every time you walk in to just basically go crazy. But gently greet them and they'll learn to gently come to the door, right? So you need to train yourself spiritually not to be panicking every time, right? And I think the other thing is, you know, if you have an opportunity maybe to meet with your local priest and explain what's going on, maybe even offer a confession and ask him to pray with and over you and to anoint you, that's beneficial, right? And keep at it, Pat. Okay?
2: Yes, thank you. I like the lighting the candle and laying it, you know, at the church and letting go. And then remember to let it go. So thank you, Father.
1: Yeah, you're so welcome, Pat. Bye-bye.
2: Okay, bye-bye.
1: 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As Pat drops off, that opens a line for you if you'd like to call in at 1-855-AF-RADIO. Before we get to our next question, let's take a short break. We'll be right back.
0: Orthodoxy Live with Father Evan will be back in a moment. In the meantime, lines are open at 1-855-AF-RADIO. 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
1: Hi, this is Father Evan Armitas, priest at St. Spyridon Greek Orthodox Church in Loveland, Colorado, and the host of the Ancient Faith Radio Sunday night call-in show, Orthodoxy Live. 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
0: 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That's 1-855-237-2346. Here once again is Father Evan.
1: Well, welcome back to the program. And if you are tuning in tonight, we're streaming to you live here. It's May 3rd, 2026, Sunday of the Paralytic. Quick little side note. I don't know if I've ever shared this, but, you know, I grew up around people, you know, my relatives, my great grandmother, grandmother, and others who grew up really kind of in an Orthodox world. They came from Orthodox countries. And so one of the things about my great grandmother, is that, you know, she numbered the days of the week according to the custom of the church. So Sunday was the Lord's Day. And then, you know, Monday is second day, third day, and so on until you get back to Friday, which was the day of preparation, and Saturday, the Sabbath, and then back to the Lord's Day. Similarly, she would look at the times of the year, you know, like we are in the season of Pascha, or if there was a great feast, you know, today, you know, she would say something like, oh, it's the feast of St. John, or the feast of St. Basil, or St. You know, Amelia, whatever. And Sundays, you know, she would say, oh, it's, you know, the Sunday of the Paralytic. And as we enter into a Christian lifestyle, we begin to sort of orient our whole world through this reality of Christ and his church and his body. So anyway, all right. Question came in from one of our YouTube listeners. My Go Arch Parish, what they mean there is Greek Orthodox Archdiocese, the jurisdiction they're in, did a different version of the hymn, The Angel Cried, today. And I was wondering if that's normal or if that was just something that we did. Well, you know, I have a story to tell. You know, my wife grew up in a parish in Seattle, St. Demetrius. And the priest that she grew up with, Father Homer Demopoulos, was a well-known and really stellar priest who was there for decades. He built that community up and built the church that St. Demetrius is still in. And, you know, during his time as the priest there, as he established a beautiful community, you know, the parish, like all parishes, took on a certain personality and was attracted to using, you know, the liturgical services. I shouldn't say using them, but serving the liturgical services, you know, in let's say an appropriate and particular way. And, you know, if you travel around to Orthodox parishes today, you know, and you go to my parish here in Loveland, and then you were to drive, you know, just 15 minutes south and go to St. Dimitri the New, and then another 20 minutes and go over to St. Luke's, and then another 20 minutes and St. Peter Paul, and, you know, then maybe down to St. Catherine's, or, you know, on and on, right? You would notice that while it's the same liturgy, it's going to be a little bit different, right? And even if the hymn that you're singing is in the same setting, like Byzantine setting, chanted in one place and then chanted in another place, can be a little bit different, right? But well, there is also the reality that the music of the Orthodox Church, depending on where we're drawing it from, may be different, even though it's the same hymn. So when you speak about the hymn, The Angel Cried, I learned that hymn in its Byzantine, traditional Byzantine notation and, if you will, melody. And it wasn't until later in my life I heard that same hymn done in a rendition that is used customarily in the Slavic tradition. Now, the reason I mentioned this whole story of my wife was that my wife grew up hearing the hymns of the church in a specific way at her parish. And they weren't even really totally according to, let's say, what a typical Greek Orthodox parish would do, which is of the Byzantine style. It was there was a composer, his name was Taki Zess, and he kind of did renditions of Byzantine melodies. And so when our parish here in Loveland began using the traditional Byzantine melodies, she thought we were innovating. You know, she was not used to the way certain things sounded in our parish. And many of the parishioners that were part of the parish in those early days, they had grown up also in parishes that were using the music of Taki Zess. And so it didn't sound quite like the hymns they grew up with. And it took me a long time to convince them that I wasn't innovating, but rather I was using the traditional Byzantine melodies. Now, as time went on, I began to introduce, you know, there's melodies that come to us from, let's say, the Slavic tradition. There's the Georgian church's renditions, the Romanian, on and on. And as I introduced a different version of The Angel Cried, some people in my parish were like, I've never heard it like that. So my guess is that you heard a rendition of The Angel Cried that is traditional and typical to the Orthodox Church, but perhaps it was not a Byzantine melody, or perhaps you were using a melody that wasn't Byzantine, and now the priest there is redirecting, or the bishop is redirecting your parish towards these traditional melodies that are used. So, you know, there is variety in how we sing the services, and we typically, you know, that variety is within certain, let's say, lanes, you know, that are, you know, have been used in the church that are traditional, right? So, you know, it's not a bad thing, but it can be a little, let's say, unsettling. Maybe sounds a little strong, but you know, when we hear something we're not used to, we can think, boy, that's just not the hymn I know, right? And we can get kind of fixed sometimes. It's kind of good to break out a little bit, I think, for certain, you know. All right. Another question. Again, you're listening to Orthodoxy Live here. If you want to call in, number's 1-855-237-2346. That's 1-855-AF-RADIO. I should mention, if you listen to this as a podcast, you can still email your question in while we're off air, or you can go to Orthodoxy Live on the Ancient Faith Radio website, and you can pre-record a question for us so we can use on air. But this question comes in from Albert, who's streaming with us on YouTube. He asks, are angels in Orthodoxy interpreted as real entities with agency and will, or as purely metaphorical symbols of real world phenomena? Well, it's the former. Angels are understood as real entities created by God who have agency and will, who work and participate in the Lord's work. Demons are understood as real and fallen entities, fallen bodiless powers who rebelled against God. And so, you know, the Orthodox Church has a very strong view on spiritual reality, the correct view, that these things are real, that, if you will, there is the dimension beyond what we see in this life, and that these worlds interact. So yes, we believe angels are real. They're ministering spirits. We see that clearly in the Old and New Testament. We see it within the liturgical life of the church. There's constant mentioning of the bodiless powers. We depict them in our art, the iconography of the church. There's always a sense that when humanity is worshiping God, we are accompanied by the angelic orders. So it's not symbolic or metaphorical, or, you know, it's not sort of our way of interpreting, you know, what happens in the natural world. No, we would say this is part of God's creation, right? And in fact, I did a baptism I did several baptisms today. And as we pray through the service, one of the aspects and prayers of the baptismal service is to ask God to assign to the newly baptized a guardian angel. This happens in the prayers of the making of a catechumen, right? So there you go. All right. Thanks for that question about angels. Let's take another short break. Again, you're listening to Orthodoxy Live, and we'll be back in less than a minute.
0: Orthodoxy Live with Father Evan will be back in a moment. In the meantime, lines are open at 1-855-AF-RADIO. 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
0: 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That's 1-855-237-2346. 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
1: Well, I'm glad you're with us on this Sunday of the Paralytic. It's May 3rd, 2026, and you're streaming with us on YouTube or Facebook. You've been sending in those questions. We appreciate that. Of course, you're listening in and you want to get on the phone and speak with me. You can do that, as our announcer mentioned, by dialing in at 1-855-AF-RADIO. Well, let's get back out to some of these questions that have come in. This question comes in from Amber, who's streaming with us tonight. And Amber wants to know, if you have to move cities that and you go to a city that doesn't have a parish in the same jurisdiction that you currently attend or under the same patriarchate that you currently attend, how do you find a new parish? You know, Amber, this is, of course, only something that unfortunately is a reality here in a place like America. You know, if you were, let's say, living in Romania or Serbia or Greece or Russia or Ukraine or Lebanon, yeah, Egypt, you know, Ethiopia, on and on, I could go. You would simply, you know, if you were moving cities, you just go to the parish that's in the city that you're moving to, and all under the same jurisdiction, same bishops, or, you know, if you're moving outside of a certain metropolis or diocese, you might be under a different bishop, but let's say the same patriarch. In America, the situation's a bit different. Lots of history as to why that's so. And, you know, I'll raise my hand to say, you know, I'm one who believes that Orthodoxy here in America needs to, correctly, appropriately, respectfully, rectify that reality so that, you know, the parishes in America are not all administered under a different jurisdiction. But even though they are, this is the one true

0: in America that you would identify yourself as Irish Catholic or Polish Catholic or German Catholic, you know. But it was Catholic. It was all the same. And, you know, the Catholic Church went through the same thing where, you know, Irish Catholics did not go to Polish Catholic churches and vice versa. In fact, if you had a son who was, you know, going to get married, there was no way he could marry a Polish Catholic girl. They were almost viewed as different churches, right? Now that's changed, you know, for sure. It's maybe still, you know, existing in some places. But in Orthodoxy, you know, the same challenge can exist, but it shouldn't. You know, you can attend an Orthodox parish in the city that you live in, no matter what. Now, how do you go about finding that parish? Well, that's a practical question. You know, because of the internet, it's a lot easier than it used to be. You know, I moved out to Boston in 1987, and finding an Orthodox parish was a little more challenging. In fact, I remember at one point, I thought I found a parish that was close to the apartment I lived in. I went to it a couple times, and I was home on break, and I was telling my parish priest about the parish, and he had this really big book. They actually still print these books. and he opened it up, and he looked, and he said, you know, that parish isn't listed as a canonical Orthodox church. And it turned out I was going to a non-canonical church. I even communed there. I didn't know. You know, there's no way for me to know that, you know. And I didn't know enough about understanding, you know, how to even distinguish that at the time. You know, I was 18 years old. So now we have the internet, and we can go online, and we can look up churches in the area that we're moving to. And we can even watch often their services. We can often connect with that parish. Most of our inquirers and newcomers often connect with us digitally before they ever show up. And we can set up an appointment, and we can visit. And sometimes now, you know, we can get to an area where there's several Orthodox parishes. And so sometimes, Amber, what's nice to do is to spend a little time visiting the local parishes that are near us, not because we are going to continue to do that, but sometimes we just need to sort of get a feel for the parishes that are by us. And depending on our life circumstances, you know, we may find that a certain parish is a better fit for us. I want you to hear me though, you know, be careful with that, because, you know, old timers wouldn't have even really thought about that. You know, it was like if there was an Orthodox parish that was, you know, within walking distance, that's where they went. They didn't, you know, ride the donkey, you know, or take an overnight walk to the next village. They just went to the church in their village, and that was perfectly okay. And they understood that God would meet them in that local parish. As Americans who have choices and cars and cell phones, we can often, you know, kind of look for the best fit. And okay, we do. But if there's only one parish, that's fine. That's a place where you can receive the sacraments, and you can be fed by God, and God will meet us through that local parish, right? And the other thing we can do is if we know, you know, if our local parish priest knows the area we're going to, we can ask them, or perhaps they know someone who knows someone who can kind of tell us a little bit about that. People in my parish that are moving, they often say to me, Father, I'm going to be moving here in Milwaukee. Do you know anybody there? And usually I do. And I can help get a little information for them about that. So thanks, Amber. That's a great question. All right. Well, we're going to go out to the phones and take a call from Joy. Joy, welcome to the program.
1: Hi, Father Evan.
0: Oh, I know this Joy. As soon as I heard your voice. Hi, Joy.
1: Hi.
0: Nice to hear your voice.
1: It's fun to be here. So I had a question about the Psalms. Mm-hmm. I feel like when I read them, I struggle. One half of it is sometimes it's saying things like, you know, I'm righteous, Lord, or there's a lot of talk like that there.

0: which I feel really confused about. There's the other part that's more militant, but I think that's the way I've thought of it is like, oh, well, that's fighting your sin or crushing sin or something like that. So I could wrap my mind around that. But the part that's like, oh, you know, I'm righteous, Lord, slay my foes. I struggle with the righteous part. So I was wondering if you could talk about that a bit.
1: Yeah, you're probably familiar with joy that, within the Psalms, it's interesting, this past year, as we've been taking the teens in the parish when they've come over for fireside chats, and we've taken Psalms and talked through them, with the middle schoolers and high schoolers. And I've said to them, the Psalms are rich and dense. They're very complicated, right? And as you go through them, as you ask even teens to sort of understand them and see what voice is speaking, it's amazing how they can pick up on not only the complexity and they can note the voice here. Sometimes in the Psalms, we're really seeing something that's rather prophetic. It's a psalm about Christ. All right. And so there's a wonderful book out there by Father Patrick Reardon called Christ in the Psalms. You might find that helpful. And so often, depending on the psalm you're talking about, that description can be about Christ. You following me?
0: Yes, I've been yeah, you wonder that a little bit. So that is what, okay, I see. So it's not that I'm praying that. It's prophetic and Christ might be saying that.
1: Yeah, that and many of the Psalms we see that. And so there's this sense, there's this voice that comes through the Psalms about, God and his anointed one and how he's confronted by his foes, and that he will be redeemed and delivered and his foes will be slain, and of course we can recognize the malevolent powers, right, that have arrayed themselves against God. And even, if you will, there is the voice within the Psalms of God's righteous, right? And those who are rightly living before God. And, even when we use that language and we're considering the righteous and we're saying it, right? I think a very positive reaction is the one that you're having. Like, God, I wouldn't call myself righteous, right? I know that I'm not. But at the same time, let's flip this. You have two beautiful daughters, and when they act in a way that is unhealthy, when they treat each other in a way that is unkind, right, and lacks compassion, one of the ways that we can, as a parent, call them to a different type of behavior is to call the wrong out. Right? We can do that. Like, you were very unkind in that interaction with your sister, and you were really self-directed and selfish. I can say that. And we wouldn't be wrong to say that. And we find actually that voice within Scripture where God points out our behavior that is not right living. Another way that we can correct our children is to call them to the good. We can remind them of what the righteous do, and we can put that voice inside their hearts and heads. This was one of the ways that I was parented by my grandmother. She would speak the good into my life and even declare me good when I was not.
0: Oh, that's interesting.
1: Yeah, and God does this a lot. He does it a lot. He speaks to us as his righteous, as his beloved, as his holy ones, a people set apart. And I think this creates, it's not, well, I shouldn't say I think. The church believes this to create a holy tension. When we recognize, God's calling me righteous and I'm not, there's two paths I can take. I can go, yeah, I'm not. I'm going to double down on that unrighteous living. let's go. Or you can say, I'm not righteous. God calls me to righteousness. How can I repent and move toward it?
0: Okay.
1: You following me?
0: Yeah, yeah. So we don't want to reject it entirely. We want to kind of strive for it. Yeah.
1: Mm-hmm. Yeah, I mean, there was a young lady who came to me in the parish and said, Father, I've got a real big problem. And I was like, oh, okay, what's that problem? She says, there's a young man who has fallen in love with me and thinks the world of me.
0: Mm.
1: And I said, well, gosh, you know, typically that's not a problem. Right? That's pretty good. I said, where's the problem?
0: Uh-huh.
1: And she said, well, I'm none of the things that he believes that I am. I am not patient. I am not kind. I am not loyal. I'm the opposite of those things. And so let's call her Sally. I said, well, Sally, you've hit the holy dilemma. And she said, what do you mean? I said, those who are separated from God encounter that reality and they use it to manipulate and dominate the other person. They leave the deception in place and they traffic upon it. Okay?
0: Yeah.
1: So someone says, oh, Joy, you're so wonderful. And you know that you're not. And you use that delusion to manipulate the other.
0: Mm-hmm.
1: What does a saint do? A saint hears that and goes, no, I'm not righteous, but I need to be. I need to change. I need to become worthy of that description. And so, you know, sometimes within the scriptures, that's what's happening, is God's wooing us. He's calling us out of our sin by pouring upon us something beautiful and ultimately true. You know?
0: Yeah.
1: That's a great question, Joy. I love
0: it. Okay. Thank you.
1: Does that help?
0: It does, yeah. So when we see the righteous, we should try to strive and not just...
1: Mm-hmm. No. I mean, recoil, you got the right letter to the start of the word. We should repent, not recoil.
0: Okay, repent.
1: Right? That's all?
0: Okay.
1: Yeah, you see it with your spouse. I see it with my wife. She says, oh, honey, you're so great. And I think, oh my gosh, I was so petty earlier. What are you talking about? And then what do I want to do with that, right? So, all right.
0: Yeah.
1: Give all the lovelies in the house love for me, okay?
0: Okay, bye.
1: Okay, you're listening here to Orthodoxy Live here on Ancient Faith. Another question that has come in tonight is on one of our YouTube listeners. They write in, what is your advice to someone whose spouse is militantly against Orthodoxy to the point where even attending a service shuts down communication between us? You know, I'm so saddened by these questions. They come often. So I want to say to the person who's writing, I understand how painful and difficult that situation is. And I also want to say, it's not uncommon. You're not alone. So many people are in a similar situation. You know, Orthodoxy, especially because it is misunderstood, can elicit a great deal of fear. I have several people in my community, some of them who for years have been in a similar situation. And it's painful. It's difficult. And, you know, pastorally, you know, I try and work with them to ensure that the marriage remains healthy, that we don't move towards a place of as you mentioned in this, shutting down communication. And so, you know, how do you catch a frightened bird? You have to become still yourself. Any quick movements will frighten the bird. And so what can you do to slow things down, to create an environment of stillness and peace? how can you as a spouse reassure and improve your treatment of your beloved? How can you work towards your own transformation? You know, when we think about the Lord himself, you know, and those that he encountered, like the, you know, the Samaritan woman, he had to connect at a deeper level before he could share a truth. And so that's probably the direction you're going to have to take. And I couldn't tell you the timeline for that. It certainly won't be weeks, most likely not even months, but longer. And so that's the path you're on. When there's an opportunity for conversation, it's probably going to be initiated on their side. But you cannot push or pull. You can't twist or turn, right? That's not going to be a way that conversation can occur. But as we improve other aspects of our marriage, right, then we sort of build up a bank of trust and an opportunity. You know, like for my wife, you know, we had spent 5 years in a community that she adored, and I did as well. It was really lovely. In some ways, you know, it was a place that I remember saying I could have spent the rest of my life in. But I knew that wasn't going to happen. I knew we would have to move. And eventually we did. And I asked her to follow me in something that was terrifying. We picked up our family from a place that we had connected with over 5 years that we found, you know, to not only love, but we were loved. We had such deep friendships. In fact, you know, my family was part of that community, and we moved away to start a new parish. That would not have been possible if she was not feeling really settled in the marriage. And let me say this, it wouldn't have been possible if, as we moved, we did not continue to improve upon the marriage. Because when we came up here, it wasn't easy. You know, there were several years, more than several years, you know. Someone said to me recently, "Father, your parish is so big, you need to start another one." And I said, you know, I think I only had one start in me. You know, forming a community is not easy work. But, you know, the relationship had to be continually improving, right? If you know, my wife and I, Stacy and I, were going to be able to communicate through it, you know, and as she shared her sorrows about leaving the community and her worries about the new community we're in, it was a reality that, you know, our marriage had to be so, it's such a good place, right? And that's always true. You know, yesterday I did a wedding, on Saturday evening. I have another wedding actually tomorrow afternoon. It can seem kind of silly. I had several baptisms today. It's just the way it is in a large and busy and vibrant parish like this. And in that service, you know, the wedding service of the church, the mystery of matrimony and the sacrament, we read from the Gospel of John and the wedding in Cana of Galilee. And in the passage, we know that the wine ran out, and Mary, the mother of Jesus, noticed. And I was reflecting on that, and you know, love notices when there is a hurt, when there's something lacking, when there's a need. So here you are. And in this militant reaction against, love should notice there's something lacking, something missing. And Mary notices. And her response to the need, to the sorrow, to the lack of wine, is not to try to solve it herself. She goes to Jesus. And, you know, they have this famous sort of interaction. And afterward, Mary doesn't force the issue. She doesn't say, well, listen, son, you have to do this, even though he says it's not my time. She just simply turns to the servants and says, do whatever he tells you. That statement, I mean, it's powerful. And so you as a spouse now have to think, what is it that Jesus is asking me to do in this situation? How do I navigate this, right? Now, in addition, what's interesting is that obviously the wine that comes about through Christ's first miracle, his first sign, you know, he takes the stone jars full of water, he transforms the water into wine, and then the steward, you know, of the feast tastes that wine and he says, whoa, this is unusual because this is the best wine. And usually what people do is they get people drunk and they serve lesser quality once people have drunk freely. And he says, you know, you've saved the best wine till now. That's also something to think about in relationship to marriage, that, you know, when we get married, our marriages should improve. And we know it's a very small percentage of marriages that do. You know, half of our marriages end in divorce, but of those that stay together, what percentage improve over time? What percentage of these marriages could we say the best has been saved till last? You know, so that when we're in 10 years, 15, 20, it just keeps getting better. That doesn't come about accidentally. You know, having a good marriage takes a lot of work. And so, you know, maybe that's what Jesus is asking you to consider in this difficult situation is, how can I improve my marriage? And in improving my marriage, that will improve our ability to communicate. And we can start talking about things that maybe we've never been able to talk about, even deep questions of faith, right? Of intimacy, of parenting, of finances, of our fears, right? Of our dreams and our visions of the future, right? What could we start to talk about? And then just even in our own, you know, intimacy comes in many ways, right? Emotional and intellectual, spiritual, physical. How can we see all of those areas improve, you know, by doing what Jesus tells us, by working hard to see that the latter wine is better than the previous, right? So, well, listen, thanks for tuning in tonight to Orthodoxy Live here in Ancient Faith Radio. I'm glad you're with us during this Paschal season. To all of you, I wish you a blessed evening for Orthodoxy Live and Ancient Faith Radio. I'm Father Evan. Good night. God bless. Christ is risen.

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2: 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Father Stephen holds a PhD in biblical studies and is an Orthodox priest serving at Archangel Gabriel Orthodox Church in Lafayette, Louisiana.
3: Okay, we'll go ahead and get started. When we get started here, just a few moments, we'll be picking up at the beginning of Exodus chapter 11. So last time we went through 9 of the 10 plagues, and we talked about how the plagues were directed not just against Pharaoh, but against the gods of Egypt, of which they considered Pharaoh to be one. But we talked about how Pharaoh's responsibility as, in their minds, a god-king, as a sort of incarnation and embodiment of Horus, his job was to maintain Ma'at, to maintain justice, the correct order of things, everything functioning correctly. So when there are problems like swarms of frogs, swarms of locusts, the river turning to blood and no one can drink it, he's the guy who's supposed to be able to interface with the gods or whoever it is that's upset and make those things right. And so as the plague sort of snowballed, it becomes more and more apparent that Pharaoh can't do this, right? And we saw how Pharaoh consulted with his priests. The priest's job was sort of to advise him and tell him what they needed to do to fix things. And at least with the first couple plagues, the priests were like, hey, we could do that too. We could make things slightly worse. But they couldn't actually fix anything. They couldn't actually make it better. And then we saw over the course of it, by the time we got about halfway through the plagues, the priests were like pleading with Pharaoh, like, just let them go. Who cares about the Hebrews, right? Just, you need to stop this. And of course, he didn't listen to them. The final plague, once we got there at the end of what we talked about last night, was the darkness that fell over the land. At noontime, we talked about how that's sort of an appropriate culmination there because Re, the sun god, was the chief god of the Egyptian pantheon at the time. Not always, interestingly, but at this point, at least, he was. And so the idea that, well, apparently he doesn't control the sunlight was sort of a very, very dramatic display. And so, but we saw that even Pharaoh tried to negotiate. We talked about the hubris involved in that. He considered himself a god, so it's like, well, okay, the god of the Hebrews wants to tangle. I'm a god too. We'll negotiate some kind of settlement, some kind of give and take, and that wasn't happening. Or he would say, oh yeah, I'll let you go. Just, you know, Moses, go pray and end the plague, and Moses would go do it. And then once the plague was over, he's like, yeah, I'm not letting you go. So none of this has gotten through right to Pharaoh. We also saw this pattern with the plagues, that the plagues would fall on the land of Egypt except for the area in Goshen in the Nile Delta where the Israelites were. So there's light there, there's darkness everywhere else, right? There's frogs everywhere else, there's no frogs there, right? And on and on and on. Over the course of these plagues, the Egyptian food supply has been wiped out. Their sacrificial animals have been wiped out. A lot of their people have been wiped out. They're now an entire situation, right? But Pharaoh won't relent. And finally, we talked about how all of this is being done in the most powerful nation on earth at the time as part of God revealing himself and revealing who he is. Revealing who he is to the Israelites, who he's going to bring out of Egypt. Revealing who he is to the Egyptians, that he's the true God, not the spirits they've been worshiping. And even revealing himself through what happens to Egypt to all the other nations of the world. Because we've talked about, a little bit of spoilers, we're going to see later on, as the Israelites get toward other nations, they will have heard about what happened in Egypt. And specifically, what the God of the Hebrews did in Egypt. Right? And so, the name of God and who he is being spread by this to all, sort of to all involved parties. And now as we get started tonight, we're now reaching the climax, the 10th plague, the last plague, the one that God already warned Moses was going to come, but now this is going to play out. So unless we have any leftover questions, comments, excused absence notes, we'll go ahead and pick up in Exodus 11, verse 1. Now the Lord said to Moses, I will bring yet one more plague on Pharaoh and on Egypt. Afterward, he will let you go from here. When he lets you go, he will surely drive you out of here. Speak now secretly in the hearing of the people, and let everyone ask from his neighbor articles of silver and gold and clothing. So the Lord gave the people grace in the sight of the Egyptians, and they lent to them. Moreover, the man Moses was very great before the Egyptians and before Pharaoh and all his servants. Keep in mind that the division with these plagues has been based on where people live. Right? And so it's not just, quote unquote, ethnic in modern terms, Israelites who live in Goshen and the Nile Delta. Right? So they have neighbors who are Egyptians and other from other places, right? And so we're seeing here that the rank and file Egyptians have pattern recognition skills that have seen what's been happening, right? They've seen what's been happening. And they don't have the same attitude that Pharaoh does, right? They've seen these things and understood them, and so they have a respect for Moses, right, and a reverence for Moses, and for Moses as God, and for the Israelite people, and for their God, that Pharaoh, not so much yet. Not the yet. There's not going to be a yet. But anyway, spoilers. But that he doesn't share.
4: So they're borrowing these?
3: Well, they're not going to give them back.
4: Yeah, I know that. But they're just asking
3: him for things, and yeah, and they're giving them to him.
4: Okay, that's a lot of respect.
3: Well, not just respect, but also you got to think like a pagan, right? Like they've seen all the stuff the Israelites' God has been doing, and so it's like, no, we're with you guys, right? Like we're on your side. Forget that Pharaoh guy, right? Then Moses said to Pharaoh, "Thus says the Lord. About midnight I will go out into the midst of Egypt, and all the firstborn in the land of Egypt shall die, from the firstborn of Pharaoh who sits on his throne, even to the firstborn of the female servant behind the handmill, and all the firstborn of the cattle." Okay, so every firstborn male, from Pharaoh's firstborn son to, and then in Egyptian society, who's the lowest person? Well, a female slave who's chained up, walking in circles to turn a mill, right? That's sort of the low end of the, if Pharaoh's the top, this is the bottom of the hierarchy of Egyptians, everyone's firstborn son. And then this is actually a Hebrew idiom when he says, "and the cattle." Whenever you add the cattle, right, Egyptian, that's a way of sort of making it extreme, right? Like even the cattle. Another example of this you may be familiar with is right at the end of the book of Jonah, right, where God's pointing out to Jonah how silly it is that he's all upset about a vine dying that lived one day, And yet there's all these thousands of people in Nineveh who don't know their right hand from their left. And then he says, and many cattle. Mm-hmm. Right. You don't care about the people, Jonah. What about the cows? The cows don't deserve to die. Right. So that's kind of taking it to the extreme. So again, Pharaoh's being told in advance. Right. This is what's going to happen. And obviously, just the death of all these children is terrible as it is. But you have to remember the significance of the firstborn son culturally in the ancient Near East. Right? Remember, we talked about this in Genesis. We were talking about Abraham not having a son and an heir. Right? If you didn't have a firstborn son to inherit, right, that means your family name dies, your inheritance dies. Because if you have a daughter, she can't inherit. Your daughter marries into some other family. Right. So with no firstborn son, your family's gone. Your memory's gone from the earth. Whatever you worked your whole life to achieve. Right. So this isn't just, I mean, it is a child who they love. Right. Because these are humans just like us. They love their kids. Right. Not just a child who they loved, but their hope, their future. Right. For Pharaoh, this is the continuation of the dynasty. Right. This is as close to immortality as most of them understood existed. Was having your name live on in your son, who's your image, right, who carries on all of these things. So losing your firstborn son is losing your hope, losing your future, watching everything you've worked your whole life to build vanish to them. So this is as bad as it gets. This isn't an inconvenience. This isn't even like we're out of food, we might starve to death. This is taking your hope, right, in the future. So this is for the perspective of an ancient Near Eastern person, this is quite literally the worst thing that could happen to you. Right, like these fathers would rather have died themselves than lose their firstborn son. Right, that's what we have to have in mind. So you would think every time Moses has gone to Pharaoh before and said, this is about to happen, even when it seemed crazy, like the hailstorms and the darkness at noon, it always happened exactly like he said. So you would think when he goes and tells Pharaoh this, right, like Pharaoh would this would finally click, right? This can't happen. I can't let this happen to me. Even if he didn't care about his people at all, he can't let it happen to his own son, right? You'd think. Verse 6, then there shall be a great cry throughout all the land of Egypt, such as was not like it before, nor shall be like it again. And this is God talking since the beginning of Egypt, right? Since the beginning of the world, right? The cry that's going to go out from people when this happens is going to be terrible. But again, not even one of the descendants of Israel, be it man or cattle, shall a dog snarl its tongue, that you may know the Lord shall make a wide distinction between the Egyptians and Israel. That's a weird translation of the Greek. But it's saying even their dogs, right? No one among the Israelites, nothing among the Israelites is going to die. And this is because, why? Because Yahweh, the God of Israel, is going to make a distinction between the Egyptians and Israel. So this plague is going to be the Passover, right? We're going to get into that more as we keep going. But this is important, what he says here. God's purpose in this. Because he hasn't been making a distinction between the Egyptians and Israel, per se. He's making a distinction between where the Israelites live and the rest of Egypt. So any Egyptians and anybody else who happens to live in that area has been lucking out, right? by living where the Israelites live. But now, what God is going to do through this plague is this is going to resolve who is an Egyptian and who is an Israelite. Because as we've already seen and will continue to see, Israel at this point is not an ethnic unit. There are people who are Israelites who have different skin colors, different what we would call ethnicities, different what we would call backgrounds, countries of origin,
5: right?
3: However we want to express that, who are Israelites, right? And so this is now going to be the formative experience. This is where the line is going to get drawn. Who's an Egyptian and who's an Israelite? And everyone who hears the announcement that's about to be made is going to get to make that choice. Do they want to be an Egyptian or an Israelite? And there are going to be people who are descended from Abraham by DNA. Of course, they didn't know that existed then, but from our perspective, our modern perspective, are descended from Abraham, who are going to choose to become Egyptians. And there are going to be people who don't have an ounce of Abraham's blood in them who are going to become Israelites. Here. That's the distinction, this firm distinction that God is about to make using this plague. We're saying, and all these your servants shall come down to me and bow down to me, saying, go from here, and all the people who follow you, after that I will go out. And so that's Moses talking, right? He's saying, all of your servants are going to come bow down to me instead of you. Right? And they're going to send me out of here, right? He says, and then I will go. Then he went out from Pharaoh in great anger. This is not actually Moses who's angry. It's kind of unclear here. It's Pharaoh, right? Remember, Pharaoh threatened to kill him the next time he saw him. The last time Moses showed up. But the Lord said to Moses, Pharaoh will not heed you, that I may multiply my signs and wonders in the land of Egypt. So Moses and Aaron did all these signs and wonders in the land of Egypt before Pharaoh, and the Lord hardened Pharaoh's heart, and he did not let the children of Israel depart from the land of Egypt. We talked about this language last time, that this is about he's not forgiving Pharaoh his sins. Right? He's not letting him off the hook anymore.
4: It's not.
3: His patience with Pharaoh is ending.
4: Making Pharaoh act bad.
3: Right. It's God not forgiving, not overlooking, no longer being patient with Pharaoh. Right? He could have wiped Pharaoh out back when he was murdering all the Hebrew babies. Right? He didn't. Right? He didn't. He's been patient up to this point. And now, as we've seen over the course of this with the plagues, that time's at an end. And now Pharaoh's going to receive the consequences. And if you think about this particular plague and this particular consequence, what initiated all this at the beginning of the book of Exodus?
6: Killing the firstborn Hebrew.
3: Pharaoh ordered the murder of the Hebrew baby boys. And when the midwives wouldn't do it, he brought in all the Egyptian people, made it open season. They were drowning them in the river. They were killing Hebrew children. Right. So this particular consequence is kind of rough justice, right? This is what's going to befall the people who choose to be Egyptians now is going to be what they did to God's people. They're going to be on the receiving end now. Chapter 12. Now the Lord spoke to Moses and Aaron in the land of Egypt, saying, this month shall be your beginning of months. It shall be the first month of the year for you. Speak to all the congregation of the children of Israel, saying, on the 10th day of this month, every man shall take for himself a lamb, according to the family households, a lamb for each home. Let's hit pause here for a second. Anything strike you as odd? There might be a couple of things.
4: Oh, a little odd.
3: Yeah. Don't you think it's odd that before this thing has actually happened, Moses is telling them how they're going to commemorate it every year? And he's doing that before it happens?
4: Well, he knows it's going to happen.
3: Right. But he's instructing them, hey, this thing's going to happen tonight. And in the future, every year on this day, here's what we're going to do. Seems like your focus would be on, hey guys, get ready to leave Egypt, right? You know, like, sort of the immediate, yeah, and then once you're out, then we can talk about, hey, we're going to commemorate every year what God just did, right? Like, that would be the more natural way to do it. Now, let me throw this out. Does this remind you of anything in the New Testament?
4: Oh, Christ at the Last Supper?
3: Right. So Christ dies when?
4: Do this in reverse.
3: The Passover. Uh-huh. Right. And right before his death happens,
4: the Eucharist.
3: He institutes the Eucharist. He says, this is my body broken for you. His body hadn't been broken yet. This is my blood of the new covenant shed for you. It hadn't been shed yet. Right? That was about to happen. Some of our Protestant friends try to argue from that that's why it can't really be his body and blood, because it's beforehand.
4: John chapter 6.
3: Have you read the Torah? But anyway, it's following the same pattern. It's following the same pattern. Right? Because this thing that's about to happen, and it's important they know even before it happens, that this isn't a one-time thing. The event there that's about to happen, what's about to happen, is something of cosmic and eternal importance. And it's something that's going to have this ongoing effect and ongoing participation. Right? Not just in their life from year to year, but their children, their children's children, right, on into the future. Right? So it's a way of indicating the supreme importance of the event. That going into it, the people know, right? This is something of ongoing, permanent, right, significance that's about to happen. Okay. Now notice also, right, that God tells Moses, this will be the first month for you, right? This will be the first month for you. We're going to get into more feasts and stuff as we keep going through the Torah. But Rosh Hashanah, which is the head of the year, or the first of the year, New Year, Feast of Trumpets, that's going to be another feast. It's going to be at a completely different time, usually about 6 months later. So what's going on with that? How can this be the first of months? And that be the first day of the year.
4: It's just the most important feast.
3: No. There's two overlapping calendars described in the Torah. So the calendar that they already have before this is the agricultural calendar that they share with most ancient Near Eastern countries, which the year begins in September because it's based on the agricultural cycle. And so Israel is going to have fixed feasts that are on the same day of the same month every year that are on that agricultural calendar. And then there's going to be this overlay, right, that's overlaid over the top of that, that's going to be based on Passover, and it's later going to include Shavuot, which we call Pentecost, 50 days after the Passover. That event hasn't happened yet. We'll get there here in Exodus, right? And those are going to sort of float over the top of the regular yearly calendar. Does that sound familiar to anybody?
5: Like Pascha.
3: That's exactly how the Christian calendar works. Because guess where we got it?
4: From the
3: scriptures, right? So we also have Pascha. Is just the Greek word for Passover. Right? So we also have Passover, Pentecost, right? We have feasts that are based on the relationship to the Passover that floats over the top of our regular calendar, our ecclesiastical New Year. Our New Year is technically September 1st. Right? It's the same. And we have the cycle of fixed date feasts. Right? So it's the exact same pattern that we still follow. But that pattern is here being established in the Torah. Right? They already had the agricultural calendar. They're already farmers. Right? But this new overlay based on Passover, that's what's getting added here. Right? That's what's getting added here.
5: It's interesting because it's kind of like the, in a way, it's kind of like the two firmaments. Like there's a...
3: Yeah.
5: You know, there's a weird kind of...
3: Yeah, the movement of the stars compared to the planets and the sun and the moon. Yeah, yeah, yeah. And they're working on a lunar calendar, and that's why the dating of Passover is going to be based on the phases of the moon. And they date it the same way we do. I'm not going to go into it all now, but let's just say everybody Jewish and everybody Christian actually dates Passover the same way. Exact same way. We just disagree about when the moon is full. That's literally the difference. We disagree about when the moon is full. But I'm not going to go into all that right now. But so that overlay is what's being established here. Okay? And so on the 10th day of the month, every man is going to take a lamb for his household. One lamb per household. Verse 4, if there be too few in a household, let him and his neighbor next to his house take it according to the number of souls. He will make his count in lambs according to the needs of each one. What is that? That's a convoluted way of saying, if you've got a really small family and you can't eat a whole lamb, then get together with another small family and share one. Your lamb shall be without blemish, a male of the first year. You shall take it from the sheep or the kids. Then you shall keep it until the 14th day of the same month. And the whole assembly of the congregation of Israel shall kill it at twilight. Then they shall take some of the blood and put it on the two doorposts and on the lintel of the houses where they eat it. They shall eat the flesh on that night, roasted in fire, with unleavened bread and bitter herbs. They shall eat it. Do not eat it raw, nor boiled at all with water, but roasted in fire, its head with its legs and its entrails. You shall let none of it remain until morning, nor shall you break a bone of it. And what remains of it until morning you shall burn with fire. So anything left the next morning, you burn it up. Thus you shall eat it with a belt on... Well, we'll pause there. We'll pause there. Okay, so they're eating this lamb. They're putting the blood to mark the doorposts. So we'll start with marking the doorposts. What's the point of this with the lamb's blood? This is how the distinction is being made between Israel and Egypt. So it doesn't matter who your dad is, right, or your grandfather. If you do this and you put the blood on your doorpost, you're an Israelite. If you don't, you're now an Egyptian. Right? So this is the distinction. This is, in the first place, the first instance, when it happens the first time, this is what decides who's an Israelite and who's not. But that's going to be true on an ongoing basis. Be true on an ongoing basis. What someone will do, we'll see this as we keep going in the Torah when we get into Leviticus. If someone wants to become an Israelite, right? If they're male, they get circumcised and they eat the Passover. That's what makes you an Israelite. And if, from the perspective of ancient Israel, later Judaism, if you stop celebrating the Passover, you stop being an Israelite.
4: I've been at Passover Seders in Jewish homes, and you know they actually eat these various things.
3: Yeah.
4: And you know the bitter herbs are horseradish.
3: Yeah, yeah, yeah.
4: And each thing, it's us. It's now. It's this night.
3: And we'll get into that here in a little bit. Yeah. So that's where the distinction is made. And by the way, this also is true in the Orthodox Church. This is not, what do you need to do to be a Christian? You have to be baptized, you have to receive the Eucharist. Right? And if you look at the canons, the bare minimum to stay an Orthodox Christian is that you have to receive the Eucharist on Pascha, on the Passover. Mm-hmm. You have to receive it on Passover. If you go a whole year without receiving the Eucharist, you are no longer an Orthodox Christian. You are considered to be lapsed. And there's actually a service to reconcile you to the church. That happens. It's kind of a nice service. And I wish we would use it more. But people, for some reason, don't want to use it. But it's actually very beautiful about, you know, returning to God. And there are people for whom that's a real experience. Right? If you're coming back to church after a long time, especially after more than a year, I would think you would want those prayers. Right? And you'd have that sense. Whatever I was off doing, now I'm right. I'm returning to God. We don't baptize people again or anything. It's prayers, right? Asking God to strengthen them, right? Keep them from wandering off again, right? But yeah, so it's the same. We have the same thing. But so this, the blood on the doorpost is making this distinction. Now I have to say something about the lamb. And I have to say something about the lamb. Not to pick on them, but we need to straighten this out for our Protestant friends. Because I have heard very, very well-educated people with PhDs who are Bible scholars in the Protestant world read this and say, well, obviously, this is substitutionary atonement. Obviously, they are killing the lamb instead of their child getting killed. Right, so the lamb is like a substitute for their firstborn son. Okay. Literally say it's obvious. Like it's obvious, like it's right there. Let me explain why it's not obvious, if anyone here thinks it's obvious. So number one, what if you don't have a firstborn son? What if you're a guy who has an older brother and you only have daughters? Do you not have to do it? Right? I mean, your older brother has to because he's the firstborn. But if you're not and you just have daughters, do you not have to do it? And if it's, we're substituting a lamb for a child, right? What if you're the firstborn son of a firstborn son of a firstborn son? So in your household, there's three firstborn sons. Oh, wait, there's only one lamb. You don't do three lambs.
5: If you share a lamb.
3: You do one lamb. Right. Yeah. So you have a firstborn son, but you only have one kid, and your neighbor has a firstborn son, and they only have one kid, so the two of you share a lamb. Now you got one lamb and two kids. Right? So it's built into the instructions here that it is not one lamb per firstborn son. So since it is not apportioned one lamb per firstborn son, it cannot be substitution. That cannot be how this works. Right? It just can't. It's kind of obvious. But but I'm not saying that to pick on people. It's just, and it's that people have just been taught this. Whenever someone points at the Bible or refers to the Bible and says, well, it's obvious, that's a sure sign that they're just going on something they've been taught. Because that's what makes things obvious. Right? That's what makes it obvious. Is that that's what you've been taught all your life, so when you look at it, that's what you see. Right? And so that's just, it's not here. Right? It's not here. And I would add to that, why would God want to kill the firstborn sons of the Israelites in the first place? For what reason? Right? The firstborn sons of the Egyptians, that's this balancing the scales of justice thing, because they murdered the sons of the Israelites. Why would God want to murder more of his people?
5: He can just mark the Egyptians.
3: Unless they appease him with a lamb. Right? That doesn't make sense. Right? So you have to add all these things into the text that either contradict what's there or just kind of don't make sense in order to get this substitution idea in. So let's just leave it out.
7: So what about the line, though, a male of the first year? Like, there must be some, you're supposed to get some
3: the lamb.
7: Connection there, right?
3: Well, so the lamb, your firstborn son might be a lot more than a year old. But, so it's that it's an adult, but it's not an old sheep, right? Because the idea here is it's supposed to be you give God your best. We're going to see that all through the sacrificial rules, right? You don't go and find some old sheep, some sheep with a broken leg that you'd have to put down anyway and say, oh, okay, well, we're offering this one to God, right? That's what the 1 year is. So it's an adult, but it's not like old. It's like prime animal. And males, right, you usually have fewer males around than females when you're herding animals, right? So you have a few males around to breed with all the females, right? And so the males are sort of prized, right? It's the difference between sacrificing a bull and sacrificing a cow. Right, the bull, if it's a bull that's actively producing offspring, is sort of more prized than the cows, right, for that reason. So that's why it's a male lamb that age. So the idea is this would be the top one you have, the one you'd least want to part with, right, of your sheep. God gets the best, not the leftovers. Right. And even later on, when we look at the sacrifices and in Leviticus, and there's all these rules about cutting this part and that part, the fatty part over the kidneys, and right, all this. The idea behind all that is that God gets the best parts. God gets the parts that you'd want to take to eat yourself if you could choose. Those go.

0: Fishing, would it have been like viewed as like a meal with God, or would it have been viewed as just like God's provision? Or like, is that even the wrong kind of context?
1: Yeah, I think that's kind of the wrong context. I think it's a slightly different thing. The word that they use for slaughtering the animal is the same word that they use for killing a sacrifice. But there's just not a piece offered to God.
0: Right, which is...
1: Right, and sacrifices later, either the whole thing, you do a whole burnt offering and the whole thing goes to God, or some part of, the best parts.
2: It's more like an issue.
1: Go to God. So, this is more aimed at the identity of the people and the family unit. Right, and notice this is not an individual thing.
0: Right, so can you...
1: This is done by the household.
0: More like a memorial feast. As
1: right. So it's not, I am an Israelite individually. It's, my household is an Israelite household. And because I belong to it, I'm an Israelite. Right. And this is directly related to what I tell people all the time, right? You don't join the Orthodox Church. You join an Orthodox Church. You join a community. A family, and then because you're part of that Orthodox Church, that community, that family, you're part of the Orthodox Church, right? It's the same kind of dynamic here, right? You're part of a household, a family that is an Israelite household and family. That makes you part of, that makes you an Israelite, right? In the broad sense. Verse 11, thus you shall eat it. With a belt on your waist, your sandals on your feet, and your staff in your hand, you shall eat it in haste. It is the Lord's Pascha. They didn't translate it, but Pascha is the Greek word for Passover. Right. For I will pass through the land of Egypt on that night, and will strike all the firstborn in the land of Egypt, both man and beast. Against all the gods of Egypt I will execute vengeance. I am the Lord. Notice that phrasing. Against all the gods of Egypt, I'll take vengeance. Let me submit to you, the gods of Egypt here, who he's been attacking with the plagues and everything, are not fictional characters. Right? That would not be impressive. Right? Saying that God can beat up Batman is not impressive. He's a fictional character. I can beat up fictional characters, right? This is talking about the actual demonic spirits that the Egyptians have been worshiping, that they've been following. Why is God taking vengeance on them? Because they're the ones who led the Egyptians down the path that led to them murdering the Hebrew children. They're the ones that led them to the sin and wickedness, right? That they're now being judged for. They're the ones who convinced Pharaoh he was a god. And so they're the ones who receive the vengeance. What does that also mean, though? Who's God's enemy? God's enemy is not any of the humans involved here. It's not the Egyptian people. Right? It's not even Pharaoh qua human. Pharaoh qua pretensions to godhood, yes. But just as the human guy, the human male, who happened to be Pharaoh at the time, right, was not, as a human, God's enemy. Right? But maybe God's enemy was his pretensions to godhood. Right, the God who Pharaoh was supposed to be, that's God's enemy. Right, and the enemy of his people.
0: Do you think that's why we don't have like a name for Pharaoh?
1: I think it's part of it. I think it's probably part of it. Right, that these are not the actual enemy. It's the spirits, the demonic powers, the sin that lies behind these people that has seduced these people.
3: The idea of Pharaoh, yeah, which includes his godhead.
1: Right.
2: It's the genius of the Roman emperor. The genius of Pharaoh.
1: Right. Well, it's Pharaoh. Like
0: it's a throne, right?
1: Yeah. And so, this is why this is important.

0: and why it's important that it comes here in terms of this distinction being drawn through between Egyptians and Israelites. Because it's kind of obvious to us how the Israelites are about to be set free. They're slaves. They're not going to be slaves anymore, right? That's just straight manumission. You were slaves, now you're not slaves, right? But what about the people who had been Egyptians, who, because of what they've seen unfold in these last nine plagues and what they've seen of Moses and what they've seen of the Israelites, decide to kill the lamb, mark their door, and eat it and become Israelites? They weren't necessarily slaves, but they're also being set free. They're being set free from slavery to these spirits. Right? They're being set free from the slavery to sin and wickedness, right, that had entrapped them. So when St. Paul, for example, or the gospel writers in the New Testament, use that language about the Passover when Christ dies and rises again, about us being set free from slavery to sin, that's not just an analogy to the Israelites being set free from Egypt. That's what happened then too. In a very literal sense. These people are very literally enslaved by their passions, by trying to feed the desires of their flesh. Right? And God is going to bring a bunch of them, even though they were quote-unquote Gentiles, right? He's going to bring a bunch of them, make them part of Israel, give them the Torah, give them a way to live where they won't fall prey to those things again. Right? To help them live a different way. And so that's going to become especially important to, for example, St. Paul, who'd spent a lot of time studying the Torah and understanding what he needed to say to the Gentiles again, the non-Jewish people who he was talking to about Jesus as the Messiah. Right? The freedom that was being offered them, the new way of life that was being offered to them, right? It was the same thing that gets offered to the Egyptians here, and whoever else, you know, the Libyans from Put, the Nubians, the other people from the Hittites, right? Whoever is here, right, has the opportunity now to become an Israelite, to become one of God's people, and to be set free from the actual enemies of both God and humans.
1: Listen next time as Father Stephen DeYoung continues his study of the Scriptures on the Whole Counsel of God. Father Stephen's email address is wholecounsel@ancientfaith.com. That's wholecounsel@ancientfaith.com.

0: of the daily life at St. John the Compassionate Mission in Toronto, Ontario. Daily, we seek to live the simplicity of the gospel and to witness to the unique dignity and infinite value of each person. Through our open doors, we welcome people from all walks of life, awakening and mirroring the beauty that lies at the heart of each person. These are the parables of community. They illustrate the reality that the kingdom of God is among us, often hidden in the noise and busyness of daily life. They are the precious pearls that God gives us when we risk opening our doors to the stranger.
1: I don't want to die. A few weeks ago, one of our community members, his name is Jacob, came to the mission and was quite visibly shaken. I asked him if everything was all right, and then asked if we could speak privately. He told me about his health and how it was failing, how he suffered from severe pain, but nothing seems to help, not even the medication he is prescribed. In fact, he said how he ended up in the hospital the other day. All he was told by the hospital staff was that he was found lying on the sidewalk during a cold weather alert, wearing nothing but his underwear. The worst part, he said, was that he didn't remember a thing, and that all he had taken was his prescribed medication. Jacob reassured me he doesn't drink and he doesn't take any other drugs. He suffered a brain injury a few years ago, which caused him to go on worker's disability. He was a successful welder and was quite lucrative in his career. And unfortunately, after the brain injury, he couldn't work anymore. To make matters worse, the drugs he had been prescribed were actually doing more harm than good, causing amnesia and causing him to wander. He said he had been pleading with the doctors for the last few months to change his prescription, but the team of doctors said that this particular medication was what actually was needed. He then told me something that actually scared me. He said, "Father, I don't want to die. I'm not ready to die. I want to live." I told him I would help him in any way I could. I said, "Well, give me the doctor's phone number. Let's try calling him and see what we can do." So he called, but the doctor was away for a week. I really didn't know what to say at this point. Suddenly, Jacob comforted me. He said, "Father, pray for me. Just pray for me." I told him I would, of course. But I also told him, "I want you to pray. I want you to pray from your heart. Tell Christ exactly what your fears are." I told him that the following week, when the doctor returns, we would call again and speak to the doctor together. He thanked me and then said he would as long as he lived. All week I prayed for Jacob. I hadn't seen him at the mission, and obviously my mind wandered, thinking if he is actually alive. I constantly thought to myself, what is actually going on here? How can people be suffering like this? This poor man, he is suffering, and all I could do was tell him to pray. Was that enough? Suddenly, Jacob showed up. As soon as I saw him, I saw that he was overjoyed. He looked like a new person. He had the most beautiful smile. And as soon as our eyes made contact, he made a beeline directly for me. He embraced me and said ecstatically, "It worked, it worked, you were right." I thought to myself, "I was?" I asked him, "What was I right about? What happened?" He said, "Prayer. I talked to God and he heard me." He prayed. He prayed, he said, with his heart and soul. He prayed with tears. God didn't abandon him. And most importantly, Jacob understood this. He proclaimed that in his suffering and darkest moments, he prayed the following: "God, have mercy on my soul and my body. I am not ready to die." As I meditate on this, I came to understand what St. John the Merciful, or St. John the Compassionate, as we like to call him, meant when he said, "The poor are my masters." Once again, my practical theological training came from the poor. Today, a poor man taught me that we must surrender to the will of God. We mustn't just say it, but actually do it. Surrender ourselves to the one who gave his life for us. We are prisoners of this world. We are prisoners of our money, of our careers, of our own passions, of all temporal things in this world. The only way to find peace, to find true happiness, to experience true love, is to surrender ourselves to God, to make him our king, to live in total communion with him. How do we do this? Well, through constant prayer, reflection, Holy Communion, confession, reading and understanding the scriptures. Just like Jacob, we too can become vulnerable and simply surrender ourselves to God's will. We too can start talking to God. Someone once told me, he said, "See what he wants from you. You'll be surprised how he answers you in your heart."
0: 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These parables are the precious pearls that God bestows on the church when it risks opening its door to the stranger. We hope that they will inspire you to discover the presence of the kingdom in your own parishes and life. 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

0: 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Here now is Father Nicholas and Dr. Roxanne.
1: Well, good evening, everyone. Welcome to Live with the Lowes. We are so excited that you've taken the time to join us this Tuesday evening. I can't believe it's already summertime. I'm dealing with the kids' schedules and changed atmosphere outside. It's quite hot, and I'm doing my best to water the plants daily, as Father Nicholas has asked me to. He is actually away on a pilgrimage this evening in Greece. He's actually journeying through the footsteps of St. Paul. Next week, we're actually going to dive into his spiritual journey on the trip, so you're not going to want to miss next week. This show, for most of you, as you know, is really an extension of our ministry together. 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And a reminder, this evening, it is a live call-in show, as most of you know. 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You make the conversation and you help us dive deep. So give us a call throughout the show. You can reach us by calling in at 855-237-2346. That's 1-855-237-2346. We also welcome your written questions and comments throughout the show. You can email us at ask@ancientfaith.com. We will be monitoring the inbox throughout the show. You can also write to us through all the ways our show is streaming live on Ancient Faith social media pages, as well as on our YouTube page. And finally, if you are downloading this show as a podcast, we would just want to thank you for bringing us into your day and into your journey of faith. 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We post inspiration Monday through Friday on all of our social media pages, all under the headings of The Lowes. That's L-O-U-H-S, The Lowes. And if you aren't on social media, but you'd like to receive our daily encouragement, you can do so by jumping on our website at thelowes.com and just enter your email where it says subscribe. Well, tonight we are going to be speaking about the power of faith. And specifically, how our faith can serve as a lighthouse as we learn to navigate the storms and the turbulence that this life so often brings each of us. And joining us tonight to navigate this conversation, we are incredibly honored to have Mrs. Lauren Green, who is the chief religious correspondent for Fox News. Lauren is also the author of two books, the first entitled Lighthouse Faith, God as a Living Reality in a World Immersed in Fog. And her second and newest book, which we have just been enjoying since we got it, just released this year. It's entitled Light for Today, and it is a fabulous devotional that is absolutely chock filled with wisdom. Lauren is also host to a podcast entitled Lighthouse Faith on Fox News Radio. She is also multi-talented as a musician, a classical pianist who holds a degree in music performance and has performed all over the world, most notably for the Pope, which I just learned last month. She and her husband, Theodore, live in New York City. And Lauren, we are just so truly honored to have you with us this evening. Welcome to the show.
2: Oh, well, thank you very much, Roxanne. It is such a pleasure to be here with you. And I'm just so excited to know you. And I should know that, you know, people should know that you and Father Nick were on my podcast talking about marriage, talking about, you know, what makes a good marriage. And so it posted last Sunday. So people should check it out.
1: How exciting. Yeah, that was a fun interview. That was a really, really fun interview. So tell us a little bit about you. I know all of our listeners are so thrilled and excited that you're on the show and they want to just learn everything there is to know about your faith background and your journey. And so let's dive into that. How did you grow up and what has been your background with faith?
2: Well, I grew up actually in the AME Church, which for a lot of people, they may not know what that is. It's the African Methodist Episcopal Church. It's kind of an offshoot of Methodism and the Episcopal Church, I guess. But it's unique to the African American community. So it's simply a Black church. I had a great aunt who was just so faith-filled. Mm. She was amazing, and I didn't appreciate her when I was young, and now I think back on all the little faith nuggets she used to talk to us about. She taught Sunday school. She was a teacher, so she taught regular school, and I think she taught really in an all-Black school, like a one-room schoolhouse kind of thing. So she was really very, very powerful in her faith. And I think that I grew up in an era that Christianity was just in the air. I mean, it was just the culture mm-hmm. of society. I mean, in public schools, it was Christmas vacation. We had Christmas concerts. It was Easter vacation. It revolved around the liturgical year of the Christian faith. And that was very much a part of my growing up. So there's some good things to that, and there's some bad things to that. And the good things, obviously, is you really are, you know, celebrating the Christian faith. But the bad thing is you take a lot of it for granted, and you don't really delve into the finer points of the theology of grace and of mercy, of why is Jesus the Savior? Why do we call him Savior? We know he's a Savior, but how did that work? What happened? Why do we call him Savior? And then there's a point where, you know, you go from Sunday school to life. And for some reason, churches have a hard time kind of transforming a young child in Sunday school to the real world. How does that faith mm-hmm. now work in the real world? And how, you know, when you're young and you're going to Sunday school, it's Jesus loves the little children, all the children of the world. And you know, Jesus loves me, this I know. And you hear the Bible stories and all of that. And then you get to real life in junior high and in high school, and you have longings and you have pain, you have sorrow, you're depressed. And there is this feeling when kids are in that age range that they say, well, the faith can't apply to me. It can't answer questions, but it can. And that's why you want to take kids from that young sort of primer version of Christianity into the real world of what this faith is really about. And I think that's how I grew into it. You know, when I was 18 or 19, I remember asking the question, what is the one question that would answer all other questions? I mean, it was just this sort of understanding, thinking about it. There's got to be something. Now, see, I believed in God, but for some reason, God was not part of that answer. And so I believe that God in his mercy and his grace and his love took me on a journey and said, I'm going to show you the answer to that question, but it's going to take a few years. So I think that's the journey. I wasn't baptized until I was in graduate school. Now, the reason being, and this is funny because I grew up in the AME church, but I didn't know in the AME church that they didn't baptize children or babies. And this is very similar in the Baptist church as well. Their feeling is that a child or a person should make a profession of faith on their own, not as a child, so that you have to wait to actually do it on your own and make a profession of faith, and then you're baptized. Now, it's funny, as I grew up, you know, in basically, you know, the Baptist church and the AME church, and I was baptized in a Baptist church in Evanston, Illinois. And when I got married to my Greek husband and the Greek Orthodox Church, there was this feeling like, where were you baptized? They wanted to see my baptismal records. And I showed them the baptismal records from the Baptist church, and they accepted it because it was full immersion, you know, which is exactly what they would do to a baby. So I had already been baptized. And even in the Greek Orthodox Church, they recognized that if you were a baptized Christian, full immersion, you are still able to be married in the Greek Orthodox Church. So
1: beautiful,
2: powerful stuff.
1: And it is so true. I really love that you're speaking into, you know, the contrast of, you know, church and Sunday school and then sort of the everyday life when we meet the temptation of, you know, the darkness that is, you know, we're filled with in the fallen world that we exist in. And how do we, you know, sort of merge these two worlds that we've been taught, and how do we make room for our faith to sort of transcend all of those moments? And it isn't easy. And in your devotion, you compare our faith in God to that of a lighthouse. And I'd love for you to share with our listeners a little bit about how you came to sort of connect to this deeper meaning of faith as really being this light, this lighthouse that sort of guides us in all the things that we face when we come out of Sunday school and we have to exist in the world.
2: Yeah, you know, this is such a revelation that I think God had just put on me, because before the Lighthouse Faith book came out and while I was still researching it, the book was just called God as a Living Reality. It wasn't called The Lighthouse at all. And I was going through a very difficult transition at work. And I had been writing this book and researching this book partly at a friend's place, her summer place on Long Island. And it's not elaborate. It's not, you know, it's just old family house. And, but on the bathroom counter was an old grainy photo of a lighthouse. And it was like, at that moment, I was just really calling out to God. And I looked out at this picture of the lighthouse and I realized that God had been there all the time. He had not abandoned me, that, you know, it was I who, you know, was trying to flail and try to find other things to hold on to. And God was telling me in the simpleness of that photo, I'm here. I'm always here. And then I realized the thesis that I had built about God as a living reality was so, you know, it was such the picture of the lighthouse. And the idea is that you're looking at the Ten Commandments. And for a lot of people, they kind of know the Ten Commandments. It's just, you know, it's a set of rules and regulations. But I'd heard a sermon by a very, very powerful theologian named Dr. Timothy Keller, and he basically talked about how the Ten Commandments aren't just a set of arbitrary rules set down by a ruler, God, who said, you know, just keep us busy, you know, keep us out of trouble, you know, don't do this, don't do this, don't do this. But an actual description of who God is, and that we made in his image are more of who we are and are truer to who we are when we abide by those rules. It's not like, oh, God's trying to take away our fun. It's really that, no, God wants you to live according to these rules, because that's when fun begins. That's when the real fun. But there's something else about the structure of the Ten Commandments that is so powerful, is that the first commandment is key to everything. I am the Lord your God. And there's a parenthetical phrase that brought you out of the land of Egypt, who brought you out of slavery, and says, you shall have no other gods before me. I am the Lord your God. You shall have no other gods before me. That is very key. The idea is that you can't violate commandments 2 through 10 without first violating number one. That if something is, if you commit adultery, it means someone else's love is more valuable to you than God's love. If you murder, or even think about murdering, it means your justice is overriding God's justice. You see, so all of the laws are identified by their relationship to the first commandment first, right? They relate first to the first commandment, second by the relationship to everything else, every other commandment. And here you've got, in this simple form, a very simple closed system that can be, that is certainly applies to us in terms of our behavior, then in terms of the world, now you see this simple, close system operating in every sphere. I found it in music, in the major scales, and found it in architecture as, you know, the right triangle that holds up, you know, buildings. You find it in biology with the cell. You find it in the motion of the planets, where you've got this seminal point by which everything in the system must relate to first, and then second, relate to everything else in the system. Here you've got God's logo operating on everything, and it's shaped, what? Just like a lighthouse. The light is powerful. The light exists. You know, everything else in, you know, the light exists, you know, is key to the lighthouse. Everything else is really kind of like, this is their purpose in life.
1: I mean, this is so true, right? That we cannot serve, we cannot serve two masters, right?
2: And no, you can't serve. And think about it. Think about the spoke of a bicycle tire, right? If it's not dead in the center, then it's out of whack, right? If God is not the center of your life is out of whack. You know,
1: I love that.
2: We like to put ourselves in the center. And this is the challenge for every human being. Now, I talk a lot about what happened in the fall from grace, and people kind of think, oh, Adam and Eve, and that's allegory, and that's, you know, oh, it's just a nice story, but it doesn't apply to us. Oh my gosh, it's like so us. You know, it's really us. I mean, Dr. Leon Cass was a professor who wrote this incredible book called The Beginning of Wisdom, and he, you know, reading Genesis, and he talks about all of these things that happen in Genesis, but particularly the things that happen between Adam and Eve. And he says, you know, really, you got to get over the whole, you know, did it happen? Were they really real people and everything? That's a whole nother discussion. Like I say, the Bible is much more concerned about the why than the how. It's the why. And Leon Cass talks about how when Eve is confronted by Satan or the serpent and the deception that happens, it's not like the deception is unique. It's not like her reaction is unique. This is what always happens when we're confronted by something that says, can you really trust God? Can you really trust God? There's something inside of us. There's a seed. There is something inside of us that was just nurtured at that point. And it stayed with us, and it's still with us, and it's still with us today. It never changed. This is what always happens when we're confronted by this sort of spiritual deception with Satan saying, did Satan really say that? I mean, I recorded a podcast today, and a minister was talking about, well, Jesus didn't talk about this. I said, well, Jesus didn't talk about a lot of things, but it doesn't mean that. But see, this is the deception. Mm-hmm. This is the deception that is in the spiritual forces of evil that Ephesians talked about. We wrestle not against flesh and blood, but against the spiritual forces in the heavenly realms.
1: Absolutely. And he works so heavily on our doubt and our mistrust.
2: Yes.
1: When we start to lose our way in this world, it isn't when we can see the light, it's in the storms where we do need that lighthouse, because we do forget that he's there. We do forget that he's sovereign over everything, and he holds our future, and he's got us. And I think we do, as we journey through everything, there are moments when every Christian faces the moment where they, you know, kind of look up and say, where are you? You know, and you have the, you know, this revelation of his ability to remind us is incredible. But it's only when we turn to him and ask, you know, when we're,
2: oh my gosh,
1: when we're really chasing him in those moments. I find it, and I just get chills when I have those sort of moments of revelation where he's just always reminding me, like knocking me over the head.
2: Right.
1: Like, when are you going to get it? But you know, we see a lot of stress and division in, especially in realms of politics and religious divides. And these are two worlds that you sort of exist in simultaneously, and you're exposed to them every day. You know, how do you balance your career as a journalist with your Christian faith, and really, how would you say your faith has served you to shelter you, you know, from that division and from the work the enemy tries to invoke in people in politics and religion?
2: Well, I mean, the scripture is pretty clear about Christianity is not going to shield you from strife. It's not going to shield you from divisions, but it's going to help you walk through it. One of the things I believe that my faith gives me is the ability to treat other people with respect, even if they don't, even if they hold opinions that are different from my own. I had a wonderful, like I said, podcast today. We recorded it with two people of faith who are on opposite sides of the issue of homosexuality and abortion. These are the two cultural battles of our day. And yet we can hold a conversation respectfully, in the same venue and really just talk to each other. I think that's what's important, but that's what my faith tells me. I may not agree with you, but I'm going to let you have your say, because if what I believe is the truth, then I should be able to convince you in a manner that's respectful, but more importantly, in a manner that I say, I see in you the image of God, right?
1: That's so beautiful.
2: That's what it has to be. You are not just this two-dimensional character that I can somehow cancel and discount and just, you know, wish you were dead. It's really important to see in your opponent, in the person who doesn't agree with you, their mirror image of God. Very important.
1: And it's so beautiful what you're sharing, because, you know, again, when we really do stand by the teachings of Christ amidst anything that makes us angry in this world, we come back to an image that does not, you know, create division and turmoil, but is an example of love and light and the beauty that transcends people in those moments, I find is the most beneficial for change, if we ever hope to invoke it. So that's beautiful. In your daily devotional, you know, you give readers this sort of daily exposure to scripture and relate that wisdom to our daily life. And I'd love to just find out, you know, obviously you mentioned your aunt from when you were young, but why is faith so important to you? I mean, you're the religious correspondent. I mean, you're just in this faith atmosphere, and you've been exposed and obviously journeyed, you know, through services in the Orthodox Church, having come from, you know, completely different, you know, faith background. Why is faith so important to you? And why do you believe it's so important for Christians to have this kind of daily exposure to the word and the armor of Christ?
2: Oh, so many things. First of all, everybody's got faith. I think that's what I don't want to say deception, but the, you know, cultural norm is that, oh, you have faith and I don't, or you, whatever. But I said, you do have faith. And again, I mean, I was listening to a very deep sermon today talking about, you know, what is religion? What is religion? If you ask somebody, what is religion? Well, you know, it's just, you know, do you believe a certain thing and you go to church services? Is this? No. And it's a real basic fundamental level. What is religion? And the religion is a set of answers to the big questions of life, right? Big questions of life. Why am I here? Why was I born? What is the purpose of my life? How do I treat people? And where am I going when I die? I mean, it's you know, origin, destiny, morality, purpose. These are the big questions that can only be answered on faith, really. You know, why shouldn't we kill people? You know, why is this moral and why is this immoral? There's an objective standard out there someplace, and I think the answers to those questions are implicitly religion. Not only that, people have to answer those questions standing on the same foundation. And their lives get out of whack when you don't answer these questions. The questions don't have the same foundation. You know? So to say that I have faith and somebody else doesn't, no, we all have faith. Because you're answering these questions either implicitly or tacitly in the world. And the differences between a person of faith who is Christian and to someone who is, you know, a secular in origin is that I have a set of answers to those questions that are based on the redemption that and the narrative of redemption and atonement that God offers through Jesus Christ. I know that I am far worse than I could ever imagine. But I also know that I am loved more than I could ever imagine, that Jesus Christ lived the life that I could never live and died the death that I deserve and rose again. There's a whole different understanding of faith than, well, I just think we should treat people nicely. That's like fine, but does that answer every one of your questions of life? And when you have troubles and life doesn't pan out the way you think it should, how do you deal with that? You know, how do you deal with the death of a five-year-old child from cancer? You know, how do you deal with, the loved one, that your spouse that you thought loved you, and now they want a divorce, or they're having an adulterous affair? How do you deal with that? When you have faith, first of all, you understand how you fit in the lexicon of life. You just understand the parameters better. You understand that ideas like love are very complex. The idea of freedom is very complex. That I may work very, very hard to achieve certain things and may never achieve that for whatever reason. But it doesn't mean that God does not love me, because Jesus Christ died on a cross. You know, God himself broke through our world to live the life we couldn't live and die the death that we deserved. And so there's just so many things that are powerful about faith. But the bottom line is that everybody has faith. You know, I think they have to be intellectually honest with themselves and say, what do I really believe about this world?
1: And how often do you feel people are answering or even asking themselves that reflective question?
2: I think that people in first world countries like the United States and Western countries like Europe, they don't need to ask those questions, because they probably don't have the problems that of, you know, paying rent or, you know, having enough to eat or going to school or having friends. There's a community that is part of their lives, and a lot of times they just don't seem, it's not a question that they need to be, that needs to be answered. It's like, oh, those superstitious, you know, religious people out there, you know, they don't know what the world is about. And, you know, sometimes religious people are, oh, those stupid secular people, you know, they're going to hell in a handbasket. But I think that it is so important to understand yourself, understand who this God is. You know, J.I. Packer wrote this incredible book called Knowing God. And I read that years ago, and I realized this, that there was really nothing more important than knowing God. If God is our maker, if God is the not just our maker, but the maker of the universe and all of creation, it seems to me that the only job we really have is to know him. That's it. It's to know who he is. And then everything kind of works out for itself. I mean, one of the problems we have in this world is disordered loves. We love things too much. Not that we love things too much. We love God too little in comparison. If we love God more, we can love other things in their proper order. And actually, we love things more, because now we enjoy them with the love of God as part of it.
1: I mean, that's so true. You know, it reminds me of the quote in your book, that anger is an emotion that is often misunderstood. It is also an expression of love. And if we love someone or something too much, we get angry at what may be hurting them, whether it is a terrible situation like war or abuse or their own self-destructive behavior. However, because we are sin-based creatures, our loves, and hence our anger, are never perfect. Only God's anger is justified, because only God has all the facts. Yes. And our end game tends to be revenge, to see the other person to suffer, to exact a heavy price for their misdeeds. But God's end game is always repentance and redemption. And I love that contrast that you draw, you know, that our anger sort of leads to this retaliation, maybe because we love something too much and maybe not God enough, whereas God's anger is based on love in the saving of souls.
2: Our anger a lot is a fear. One of the things that I remembered from my childhood, and it stuck with me so long because it probably made this huge wound in me, because I was 6 years old, and I'm the youngest of five, and my mother had, had four kids before me, and I was the last one that was going to school, and I was 6 years old, and 6 years old is when you go to first year, you're actually going to school all day. and we had patrols back there, no buses. So you walked home back and forth. And the teacher in the first grade, the boys were acting up. And so she made us stay after school. Now, it was probably all of maybe 5 minutes, maybe 3 minutes. But she just wanted to get us settled down. And I remember being traumatized by it because I didn't do anything wrong. And I remember just starting to weep and cry because I think, because in my mind, I was being sentenced to, like, you know, solitary confinement. I mean, being sentenced to life with, you know, without parole. I thought I will never see my mother again. I mean, you know, it was all
1: we all remember our first trip to the principal.
2: it was trauma, and I was just weeping and weeping. And I remember, you know, one of my friends called me Baby Huey because I was a big 6-year-old. People don't remember that. They don't have that cultural reference, but. My mother, knowing how regular school was, when you came home within a certain parameters, and she was frantic. Mainly, remember that my oldest brother had been hit by a car when he was in high school, and so she knew that in the back of her mind. But I didn't know this. My intention was, I'm going to get home, I'm going to cry, my mom's going to know I'm upset, and she's going to comfort me. I walked through the door crying, and my mom yelled at me, "Where have you been?" And all of a sudden I'm traumatized again. And I'm running ahead like, "Oh my God, oh my God, oh my God." But it took me years to understand that my mother was so scared. She was afraid. She had such fear that something had happened to me. And that fear was out of love.
1: So
2: not because
1: true.
2: She hated me. So this is where I have to remember that God's anger sometimes is anger at the sin that is in us, rather than that he's just angry at us. He says, "I am angry at the sin that's in you, and I'm going to purge it from you because that's how much I love you." That's a hard thing to do. That's a hard thing to take.
1: Absolutely. Absolutely. But what a beautiful example. And yes, our anger so often, and I'm sure every mother can relate, is often based in fear. And when we love something too much, you know, this is what we struggle with in the world.
2: Yeah. Sometimes mom's anger is just anger.
1: Yes,
2: right. There is that.
1: We're going to take a quick break. And on the other side of this break, we are going to learn why Mrs. Green feels it is so important for every person to ponder their relationship with God. Stay with us. We'll be right back.
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1: During his darkest moments on the cross, Jesus uttered 7 statements. 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
1: Welcome back to Live with the Lows. We are so excited that you are joining us this Tuesday evening. If you are listening live, you are in luck. We are interviewing Mrs. Lauren Green, who is...
2: Binks, by the way. Binks has joined the party. He was just nipping at my toes.
1: I love it.
2: First half. So we just got him up in the lap here.
1: I love it. If my dog was here, that is exactly what he would be doing. Lauren is a chief religious correspondent for Fox News, and she is telling us all about her faith journey, her new book, and why she believes faith should be our lighthouse in everyday life in the storms we face. So, Lauren, why do you feel it's so important for every person to really be pondering their relationship with God, especially as it relates to you believing that our relationship with God is the anchor for our beliefs, our thoughts, our feelings, and our reactions?
2: Well, one of the things that a theologian said once is that, you know, when you get inordinately angry or depressed or anxious, it is at that moment that you're forgetting who the sovereign God is. Mm. You're not realizing that God is sovereign and that you should be holding on to God. And what we do when we get angry or depressed or anxious, we start doing this. We start reaching out. One of the things in my Lighthouse Faith book, I talked about the sacrifice. I talked about lessons from the vineyard. And one of the things that vines do, in fact, vines are very much like people. They live about as long, and they have their productive years are really between the ages of 30 and, you know, 50 or so. They do produce after that, 50, 60, 70, but it gets a little quirky, as the vintner said. It's a little quirky stuff, but that's it. There's one thing about vines that's very important. When there's a drought, the vines, instead of going up to try to find water, they go deeper down into the ground to find the water table. They go deeper into to find their source of nutrition. And so that's a lesson for us. That we are the vines because we are grafted onto the vine, which is Jesus. When there's a drought, we have to go deeper into God's word, not abandon it, but go deeper into God's word. There's another story about Martin Luther King Jr. that I think is really important for people to kind of understand, is that, you know, of course, he's the civil rights leader who was assassinated, but he writes in his letter from a Birmingham jail, he talks about the KKK members who really are sending him death threats and who hate him. But these are also Christians, right? So he doesn't ask them to abandon their faith, right? He asks them to go deeper into their faith because they are both Christians. We must go deeper into our faith in Jesus Christ. We must go deeper into these roots to find our common ground. Very important to understand about the faith, yes, can be a big dividing tool with us, but only, I think, if you don't understand the real tenets of the faith. And a lot of Christians, unfortunately, look at Jesus as sort of they don't understand why we call him Savior. They think he's a good teacher of love and that we should emulate him, but that I'm ultimately saved by my actions. And then, you know, if I'm good to my wife, I'm good to my kids, I earn enough money, I don't steal, I don't this, and God then will bless me. And that's not how it works. He said, like I said, Jesus has lived the life that you could not live and died the death that you deserve. And now he is raised from the dead. And now he has satisfied this debt that's been out there since the fall. And now faith in him is what gives us this salvation. It is the gratefulness of what he has done. We cannot save ourselves. And I think that's it's such a small,
1: what humility really, to be able to acknowledge that.
2: Mm-hmm. To acknowledge that. Exactly. That is what it is. Mm-hmm. It's this humility that says, I am really not a good person. Because remember, Jesus says, only God is good. Why do you call me good? Only God is good. Mm-hmm. So he is the best of who we are. And yes, we should emulate him. Yes, we can. That's all part of it. But that's not what's going to save you. ultimately.
1: I love that notion of the vines going deeper and of what Martin Luther King said. And how often in today's world, when we're facing strife, either in somebody else or within ourselves, we reach out. We reach up and out at the surface to either control our circumstance or control someone else we're trying to change. We don't often go deeper and connect to that humility that knows the character of God and that can sort of try as much as possible to internalize his image. I mean,
2: well, that's so true. I mean, you guys know this. I mean, I don't do it perfectly. I mean, I can end this radio station in radio program right now and then go off and do something really bad. You know, have this argument with my husband or, you know, don't let a telemarketer call because that will be the worst of it. And I will so not be good.
1: You know. I mean, this is all of us. It's a constant, you know, order, disorder, and reorder. I mean, I feel like this is
2: absolutely
1: daily.
2: Oh, yes, of course. You know, you were genius in that way. You understand people. You really understand what makes them
1: hard,
2: and you understand how to get them back on track. And it is hard, but without faith, without an understanding faith. And I will challenge people. I will really challenge people to really understand their faith. There's some really wonderful books out there that can get you deeper into your faith. The Greek names are so hard. I forgot. Constantino. I think it's Constantino.
1: Dr. Jeannie?
2: Yes, Dr. Jeannie.
1: Yes. Yeah, she has a live show on Ancient Faith as well. Search the Scriptures.
2: She has a great book that I just love. In fact, I'm reading it now again because it's so powerful. I tried to give it to my Orthodox friends because I said, you got to read this book. And
1: it's phenomenal. Her books are amazing.
2: Yeah, and so amazing. And so you just have to do the homework. You just have to do the homework. Your faith, yes, the Greek Orthodox Church is wonderful, wonderful, wonderful. It's powerful. It's really about Christ. It's so about Christ. But you got to do your homework. You can't think that being Greek Orthodox is going to save you. It's faith in Jesus Christ. I know I'm treading into difficult like Protestant Orthodox battles here, but you really have to understand, why do we call Jesus Savior?
1: Yes,
2: and Dr. Jeannie, she knows, you know, Father Nick knows, we understand. And I think churches, if they're going to be powerful, need to articulate that on a daily basis. They
1: 100%.
2: Must get back to Jesus. And
1: that is the deepening. Absolutely. That deepening is so essential for us to transcend our faith in our life. Otherwise, it's just something we do on Sundays. We do want to go to the phone lines. We have a caller from Atlanta. Anna, are you there?
4: I am.
1: Hi, Anna. Welcome to the show.
4: Indeed. Christ is risen.
1: Truly, he is risen.
2: Indeed.
4: I am so glad that you talked about anger and righteous anger, as some people call it. Because when you spoke about how God was angry with the sin, the very first thing that I thought of was when Jesus entered into the temple and he saw the people selling all these animals and you know, he forms this cord, you know, and just knocks the money over and all the different things and chases the change.

0: Zechariah, I believe, I think says, yet you lifted me up out of the grave. You lifted my life up. What a perfect example of how we are raised up, even in those moments when we have sinned and we need to humble ourselves, and we need to submit to his will and be raised up. And I've been blind all my life from birth, but it's never stopped. It's never stopped me from trying to grow in any way. And the Lord led me to this church in 1985, and I received the name Anna. I didn't choose it. I couldn't. I just felt that I couldn't do that. And then this Sunday is the Sunday of the blind man. Oh, my goodness. Here we go.
1: So powerful, because you have talked about how the blind see more. I mean, this is just such a powerful imagery for us. And she also talked about the Jesus cleansing the temple. And Dr. Jeannie actually talks about that, and she gets into a depth of understanding really what's going on there. And I just want to just think briefly, because it was something that I hadn't realized, that there was corruption in the temple system that had been there for a long time. So Jesus wasn't just talking about the money changers. He was actually trying to cleanse the temple of a corruption that was there for a long time. Because he had been in the temple before and hadn't done it, but that time he did.
2: That's so beautiful. And his anger was never a selfish anger. I mean, I'm always reminded of that. You know, he was always fighting for righteousness and to make people holy. I mean, it's just a beautiful thing. And the way he did it was always, it just always amazed me. I just something we yearn for his spirit to lead us with today. You know, I know, I have so many more questions I want to ask you. We've got about 15 minutes left, but I want to dive into, you know, and you mentioned this a little bit earlier on, but what do you say to people who feel distant from God or do not believe that he hears their prayers? Or conversely, people who feel that they can live perfectly happy lives without any sort of faith to lean on? Because we have so many storms and temptations and moments where we doubt and moments that we are afraid, where we yell at our kids, where we worry, where we get angry, where, you know, life is hard. It's not an easy journey. So what is your wisdom for people who feel that distance from God in those moments and feel alone?
1: I do think, and I do believe this because I've heard other preachers talk about this sort of, I don't feel God next to me. And I think it's not for God being distant. I think it's for us that we have some sort of thing that's keeping God not from us. I mean, God from us. And there's something that we're doing. I don't think it's something that God is doing. I also think that if you understand the scriptures, in him we move and have our being. So that means the very air you breathe, you're breathing God's air, God's breath. This is God. God is next to you. God is here. I would say if you're a person of faith and you don't feel God near you, read the scriptures. Really, there's so many wonderful psalms, wonderful scriptures that bring God close to you, talking about why heart am I depressed? Why am I, you know, why do I feel this way? You know, be still and know that I am God. Be still and know that I am God. You know, if reading these scriptures, being quiet, you know, just reaching out to God. And then prayer is an interesting thing because it's so powerful. But I think it's also misappropriated sometimes that we think that prayer is like this, you know, God's the genie, God's the, you know, the vending machine. If I pray, I get this, pray this, you know.
2: Like it's transactional.
1: It's transactional. Sometimes God always answers prayer, first of all. He may not answer it when you want it, but it's certainly he will answer the prayer. Having lived a few decades, I totally get that now. Sometimes the answer is no, right? Sometimes the answer is no, because God knows everything, right? Sometimes the answer is no. Sometimes the answer is not yet. It's not the time. And so wisdom helps you discern which it is. But it's always about staying close to God. There is something we call a world view.

0: It's a worldview informs how you operate in the world. It's what you believe, how you, you know, take in information, how you, you know, even, you know, politics. And there is, for a lot of people, religion is just sort of a cognitive thing that you do out here, right? It's not, it's just, you know, a set of beliefs and this is what I do out here and that it's separate from my daily life. But real faith, real religion is a worldview. It is a different way of operating. It's just, this is, it's deeper than that. It's not, it's a spiritual level of understanding the spiritual forces that are in this world and how you have to fight against them.
1: And knowing the God's character through it all, I think is something that we, you know, do need that daily reminder of. And it's not always something, it's something we forget, right? We get too caught up in ourselves and who we are and what we want. And we forget who God's character is in the process of despair and what we're struggling with and how he works to sort of bring really great things out of things we could never imagine and may not understand for years. I mean, you know, sometimes I can look back and see something, you know, from 15 years ago that I can now make sense of in the way my life unfolded that I never could see 15 years ago in the midst of what felt like a turmoil situation.
0: Right. I mean, I'm just so glad that God didn't have me marry that guy from 20 years ago. I mean, I'm just, you know, all of the, I thought, you know, all the tears over someone that God is saying, no, this is not who I want for you.
1: 100%.
0: You know, and 100%, I think,
1: yeah,
0: exactly. I just think that.
1: But without knowing the character of God, you wouldn't, you would never be able to go back and link that, you know, for his purpose and his meaning in your life.
0: Exactly. Exactly. And I do think that, you know, staying close to God and trusting in him. I mean, I've seen people have to trust God in some very painful things. Very painful. How can you say you are a loving God and you take my 15-year-old son away? It's difficult. And this is why life is, it's just difficult. But then there's, you've got to understand too, it's not just about that this child died. There is a brokenness in this world that has existed since people have been on this planet. I mean, there's a brokenness here. And this Jesus has worked to undo this brokenness. But there's still brokenness. And we are living in the overlap of the ages where there is this redemptive power in the world now that didn't exist prior to 2,000 years ago.
1: Yes.
0: It's here in the world. But there's also this evil spiritual force that's also in the world, and it's ultimately defeated, but it's still dangerous.
1: 100%.
0: Yeah.
1: And how do you encourage, you know, others to search for truth, you know, in today's culture? You know, it sometimes feels, you know, like we're swimming upstream in a culture that I sometimes look upon and say, where is all the normal things, the normal people, the normal ideas, like, well, what is happening around me? And it sometimes feels like I'm just observing culture as it's moving in ways that I don't always understand, can't make sense of, can't even reason the gap that I see. And in searching for truth in our culture, you know, how do you encourage people to sort of seek out that truth, live that truth, you know, despite what we see in culture? How do you encourage people in that space?
0: Well, they should listen to your radio show for one.
1: We're just two people in the world trying to navigate it ourselves.
0: I think that I love the way you and Father Nick talked about at the Lenten retreat about that, you know, couples when they get married form this mini church. I love that. I do think if you're single, and a lot of people are, and they want to get married, and they may get married or they may not get married. They may not be called to marry. But I do think what's important is to really understand the faith. If you reject Christianity for whatever reason, at least know what you're rejecting. There are a lot of people who reject Christianity who really don't know much about it. But I would charge you to read something about Christianity from a source of saying what it is. You know, read something like C.S. Lewis' Mere Christianity. You can read John Stott's, you know, Basic Christianity. You know, it's a small little pamphlet booklet. Know what you're rejecting. And then, you know, at least you can be intellectually honest about what you're doing. But to be out there and just say, I'm spiritual, not religious, is really leaving yourself open to spiritual forces of evil and spiritual forces that you may not really want to bow down to, but you will by default, because you've not, because you've made a decision against something else. Or, you know, if you reject something, know that you're rejecting it based on being founded on another faith belief, because you really are not, no faith is 100% certain. So there is a leap of faith for every faith. So if you reject Christianity, you're doing it from a foundation of another faith well, in something else.
1: And it's so interesting, right? Because so often our foundation for life is rooted in our feelings rather than truth. And I think so often we reject things based on fear. We reject cultures, you know, whole groups of people,
0: sure.
1: You know, religious ideologies. And so in fear, what we do is avoid rather than approach. And so when we're afraid of something or we create an emotional reaction rather than diving deep, which is what you're calling us all to do in finding that truth, we're avoiding it. We're running from it. We're living at the surface and we're judging it from the outside in. And so I love that notion of really diving deep.
0: And know that, you know, we live, how much your culture, how much the culture of today is influencing how you deal with life and how you think about what your goals are, what morality is, what your purpose is. You know, 50 years ago, you know, or more, it was understood that there is an objective standard of right and wrong to which you must mold your life to. That was understood. But today it's different, that morality is what I decide for myself and the world must adjust to me. I think that's a real big difference in in what the world is today. Now, you can complain about 50 years ago what they thought was morality and you had to adjust to it but I think traditional cultures have always felt that there was a standard, an objective standard that existed outside of you that you must mold your life to. But that was what with living reality all came about from, was the idea that God is not your personal assistant. You know, God is a sovereign kingship in your life. And you must mold yourself to the reality of God instead of having God mold himself to your, what you want. And I think that's the difference between God as a living reality and making God really, really, truly your lighthouse.
1: Isn't that the truth? And obviously why you wrote the book today. So in the final 3 minutes of our show, please tell our listeners, where can they find your daily devotional Light for Today? And maybe in a quick moment, your nugget of wisdom for your hope for the readers of this new devotional.
0: Well, you can, I'm sure it's at Amazon.com. You can get it at Amazon, booksellers, I think, various places that's available. I would always just encourage people to read daily devotions because God is every day. God's word is nutrition for every day. I always tell people, you know, you don't eat once a week. So why do you think once a week at church is enough? Right?
1: That's so true.
0: So you need to be immersed in God every single day, or to understand how God is working in your life every single day. Really connect. The more you connect with God, the more you connect with God, the more you need God. Then you start seeing things that you had never seen before, and you start wanting to read more and more about God's world. Some things you will know about, some things have to do directly with God's word, you know, like I was saying, Mere Christianity and some Christian books. But then other things I find sometimes are just about God's world. There's a wonderful book about the 1938 hurricane called Sudden Sea. And it's just a powerful, powerful example of a hurricane, the worst hurricane, I think, ever that hit the United States, the East Coast. And it really shows you God's sovereignty in this power. And the one thing we know, that God is powerful, and we see his power in hurricanes. But we also have to know not just of his power, but of his love, you know?
1: Wow. I mean, that's just beautiful. And as is your devotional, our kids are reading it. We've gifted it to a family friends, and they're enjoying it. It is chock full of wisdom. And we encourage all of you, as you've listened to Lauren, she is a wealth of wisdom, and aww, far more to share even than we got to here tonight. I had the joy of sitting with her at dinner in New York, and just was in awe, especially listening to your all your take on seeing Christ and everything in the music and beyond. So thank you for your work that you do in Fox News, in the podcast, in the books, and in everything you're doing in everyday life. It's needed.
0: Thank you so much. Thank you so much for inviting me on your radio show. And tell Father Nick, next time he better be here.
1: Oh, he wouldn't miss it. He's so sad tonight. He told me to tell you hello. He said, next time I am not missing Lauren Green on our show.
0: Okay.
1: Anyway, thanks so much. And thank you to our wonderful broadcast team for making tonight's show possible. Matushka Trudy, you are wonderful. Our amazing producer and all the great people at Ancient Faith and St. John the Divine who make this ministry possible. Have a wonderful week. And remember to stay tuned next Tuesday, 8 p.m. Eastern Standard Time. We're going to be diving into the footsteps of St. Paul and hearing all about Father Nick's journey in Greece. So we'll be back next week. Have a wonderful week and stay strong in your walk of faith.
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1: Hi, this is Steve Robinson with Ancient Faith Radio's Our Life in Christ podcast. 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
3: The controversy with the Tall Brothers would most likely have been ended had it not been renewed by Theophilus himself. From hateful feelings against Ammonius, Dioscorus, Eusebius, and Euthymius, who were called the Tall Brothers. Brothers they were, and as we have before stated, they became conspicuous among the lovers of wisdom at the monasteries of Scetus. They were at one period beloved by Theophilus above all the other monks of Egypt. He sought their society, and frequently he lived with them. He even conferred on Dioscorus the bishopric of Hermopolis. But he was confirmed in his hatred of them on account of his enmity toward Isidore, the man whom he had once endeavored to have consecrated at Constantinople as bishop after Nectarius. Some say that a woman belonging to the Manichaean heresy had been converted to the faith of the Catholic Church. Theophilus rebuked his archpriest, towards whom he had other reasons for being resentful, because this priest had admitted the woman into the sacred mysteries before she had abjured her former heresy. Peter, for this was the name of the archpriest, maintained that he had received the woman into communion according to the laws of the church and with the consent of Theophilus. He, Peter, looked to Isidore as a witness to the truth of what had happened. Isidore happened to be then at Rome on an embassy, but on his return, he testified that what Peter had said was true. Theophilus resented this avowal as an insult, and ejected both Isidore and Peter from the church. Such is the account given by some persons of the reasons for why Theophilus turned on Isidore. I have, however, heard it alleged by a man of undoubted veracity who was very intimate with the monks above mentioned that the hatred of Theophilus towards Isidore originated for two causes. One of these causes was identical with that specified by Peter the priest, namely, that he, Isidore, had refused to testify to the existence of a testament in which the inheritance was given on the sister of Theophilus. The other cause alleged by this individual man was that Isidore refused to give up certain monies that had been confided to him for the relief of the poor and which Theophilus wished to appropriate for the building of churches. Isidore said, "It is better to restore the bodies of the suffering, which are more rightly to be considered the temples of God, and for which purpose the money had been furnished, than to build walls." But for whatever reason the hatred of Theophilus might have originated, Isidore, immediately after his excommunication, joined his former companions, the monks of Scetus. Monius, with a few others, then repaired to Theophilus and entreated him to restore Isidore to communion. Theophilus readily promised to do as they requested. But as time passed and nothing more happened, and it became evident that Theophilus was pretending, they again turned to him and asked again and pressed him to be faithful to his former statement. Instead of complying, Theophilus thrust one of the monks into prison for the purpose of intimidating the others. But he was wrong in this. Ammonius and all the monks with him then went to the prison, into which they were readily admitted by the jailer, who imagined that they had come to bring provisions to the prisoner. But having once obtained admission, they refused to leave the prison. When Theophilus heard of their voluntary confinement, he sent to desire them to come out. They replied that he ought first to take them out of prison himself, for it was not just, after having been subjected to public indignity, that they should be privately released from confinement. At length, however, they did go to him. Theophilus apologized for what had occurred and dismissed them as if no further intention of molesting had ever come to him. But he was annoyed, and he determined to do them great harm. He was in doubt, however, as to how he could harm them, as they had no possessions and despised everything but the pursuit of wisdom, until it occurred to him to disturb the peace of their monastic life. That is, I admit, a long extract from the history of Sozomen, Book 8, to be precise, from Book 8, Chapter 12. I had read from Book 8 last week, and this is Professor Cyril Gary Jenkins. 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
0: Light Through the Past, a survey of church history. Dr. Cyril Gary Jenkins examines the course and development of the Orthodox Church, its struggles with heresy, the empire, and relations to other Christian bodies. Here's Dr. Jenkins.
3: Welcome, everyone. Welcome back. This is going to be, well, as best I can say, not a very edifying discourse. Why? Because it involves a rather unedifying episode in the life of the faith. And this, of course, is a number of the things that lead up to what is called the Council or the Synod of the Oak. That is, that meeting which saw the banishment of St. John Chrysostom from Constantinople. Now, what I just read, coming from Sozomen, and a similar bit is reported in Palladius, we get other stuff from Socrates about the monks of Nitria. That is, these brothers, the tall brothers, some people write it down as the long brothers, the word more properly means long, but these four men were tall, right? They were tall, they were monks, they were brothers. And it would seem that they become in some ways the spark that ignites the powder keg that is everything that had happened before. I should say more aptly, they might be the sparks that others then, instead of quickly extinguishing, blew them into a great conflagration that swept our Saint John out of Constantinople. This is a story, of course, which involves multiple people who are saints and that we venerate as such. And it involves them in instances which are not, well, it basically says that every saint was once a sinner, right? Every person we meet has a story. None of us have things for which we are completely, none of us have past lives for which we are completely unashamed. And when we look at Saint John, one of the things that happens is that Saint John, obviously, in this episode, is dealing completely, as best I can tell, you know, I'm 1800 years removed from this whole situation, 1700, right, almost 18, removed from this whole situation. How can I know? How can I know? Right, I should say 1600, not quite that long. 1600, right? But we do know from actions, and the actions that we see that Saint John takes in this whole episode, he is constantly working to try to promote the peace of the church. And things that had happened before him are now, let us say, boiling up. Is John at fault? Is Saint John at fault for anything that happens in this whole episode? I'm really wondering, could he have done anything different? Which basically means that there are times in our lives, despite however righteously we act and however strenuously we work not to be condemned of things, we will still be condemned of things. We live in a sinful world. And unfortunately, the person who is most responsible for everything that happens to Saint John is really none other than the patriarch of Alexandria, Theophilus, the same Theophilus about whom we were just reading. I really don't know what to say about Theophilus and how a patriarch could act as he did. Well, I mean, it's easy enough. I know this because I know the history of the church. There are so many bishops, priests, and even monks who have played the scoundrel. And in this episode, I'm trying to find something that's going to, let us say, commend Theophilus to us, but I can't. I mean, I guess I could. I guess I could say, well, he was the uncle of St. Cyril of Alexandria. And perhaps he passed off some of his political acumen to his nephew, who used it in a just way, not in a malicious way. So let us get to this story. So the tall brothers, the long brothers, right before St. John leaves for his trip into Asia to answer the appeal of the Asian bishops to come and settle the problems in Ephesus, right before St. John leaves for this, all right, just before this happens, probably sometime around November of the year 401, the tall brothers appear in Constantinople. And they're not by themselves. It's not just the four of them. They have 50 others with them who have come with them from their monasteries in southeast of Alexandria, out in the desert, and the monastery of Nitria. It is a monastery, I have to say, to which Palladius, one of the people we get so much information about St. John from, where Palladius himself had lived for some years. These monks had also been associated with the very well-known monastic writer, Evagrius of Ponticus. Evagrius was a champion of Origen. Origen about whom we have already discussed. And this, of course, now becomes part of what is the Originistic controversy. And this was an incredible disturbance that happens. Monks are displaced, and it's not just these monks, the Tall Brothers, not at all. St. John Cassian is in Egypt at this time, and this is what causes St. John to leave and go to Gaul. We'll have more to say about this controversy, but it does come into play here. And there's a lot behind it. But these brothers, they had been disciples of Evagrius. Indeed, the one brother, Ammonius, seems to have actually been more in charge of the monastery than Evagrius. And so Evagrius had been in Egypt till 399. He had been there 14 years. And indeed, Evagrius had been someone who also was admired by Theophilus. And Theophilus himself had numbered himself among, let us say, the followers of Origen. Why do we know this? Because one of the most bitter and biting critics of Origen at this time was Epiphanius, all right? Epiphanius, the bishop in Cyprus. Epiphanius had actually come to verbal blows, as it were, with Theophilus. Theophilus, at one time, actually accusing, or writing, maybe not accusing, of Epiphanius, that he was an anthropomorphite. And all of this revolves around so many different things. But here the point was, there were many, many monks. And some people, the great majority of monks of Egypt, who in their simplicity of faith, thought of God, took the scriptures literally, that the hand of God, the eyes of God, the ears of God, that God somehow was, you know, the image of God actually means that God has an image, by which they did not mean our Lord Jesus Christ, right? These were the anthropomorphites, that God actually had a physical image. And I talked about this last week, and of course, Epiphanius doesn't confess this at all, but what he's actually after are a great many other things in Origen, which are themselves, let us just say, questionable beyond being questionable. Epiphanius is one of the leaders, and even from the 370s, he has been on this trail. And he and Theophilus had actually come to words about it. And so Theophilus, at one point in 399, in his Paschal letter, 399, basically proclaiming the dates of Pascha for the coming year, had taken off after the anthropomorphites who descended upon his cathedral in Alexandria, and Theophilus basically kind of diffused the whole situation by looking at all these monks and saying, surely when I look at you, I see the face of God. This seems to have waylaid them. But it doesn't mean that Theophilus in any way had, as it were, renounced his Originism. Whatever that would have mean, whatever that would mean, the main thing that most of the people would say it means is that God is a completely spiritual being. Now, the first thing you're probably going to think is, well, wait a second, don't we all think God is a spiritual being? Well, it had been Origen who actually brings this out most exquisitely, all right? Because if you recall reading your confessions, Augustine actually has a problem thinking of substance in any sort of immaterial way. But this is what Origen basically talks about, a completely immaterial, unextended substance. All right, enough of this. back to our story. Isidore had been put up to be the bishop of Constantinople in 397 after the death of Nectarius. Theophilus had promoted him. However, he basically had been blackmailed to withdraw his candidacy. Further, because how conciliatory John was to Theophilus, Theophilus consented to be one of his consecrators. And therefore, and also because of the conciliation, one of the things that happens is that Theophilus becomes instrumental in patching up the schism between Alexandria and Antioch and Rome and Antioch, because John basically works with him about all these things with respect to Flavian. All right. And so peace comes. All right. Peace comes on the heel of this. Theophilus loved building projects, and he loved getting his hands on money for building projects. All right. And so what do we see? We see in these stories that Sozomen gives us basically that Theophilus's turn against Isidore, which then becomes part and parcel of his turn against the monks of Nitria, that is, the monks overseen by the Tall Brothers, right, concerns money. First, this whole episode of the archpriest, Peter, and whose widow that he knew. I mean, this all becomes difficult because of how Sozomen phrases it. But it seems that in this whole episode involves three different women. It seems, one, that Peter had accepted this woman into communion who was a Manichee. And it seems Theophilus is looking for an occasion against Peter. And perhaps the occasion against Peter had to do with this will that supposedly left money to Theophilus's sister, but who Peter maintained it did not, and therefore Theophilus wasn't going to get the money. So now in turn, Theophilus comes after him about allowing this Manichee in. But Father Peter is like, well, wait a second. You consented to this. Everything was above board. I followed everything the canons had said about receiving the Manichees, and thus she was accepted. Isidore knows all this. So therefore, when Isidore returns from Rome, Isidore's like, well, it's just like Father Peter says. Oh, so this Frost Theophilus, how could you dare do this? I'm not, right? Money gone. The other thing is that, and we get this information, I think from Palladius, it's not in Sozomen, that there was a woman, and Palladius writes this before Sozomen, and then there was also the writing of Socrates. So it may actually have been from Socrates. This woman had given 1,000 gold pieces. A widow had given 1,000 gold bits of coin. They're called statires. They look like staters. Statires. She'd given these statires to Isidore to distribute to the poor. Thus the statement in what I had read to you from Sozomen that, you know, better to clothe the poor, the naked, who are the real temple of God, than to build walls. This is what threw Theophilus into a fury. So what does Theophilus do? According to Palladius, he pulls out this letter that supposedly he had had from 18 years before. When he first comes upon the scene, Isidore is there, and it's a letter, basically a complaint against Isidore from some sailor that Isidore had committed a perverted act with him. Because Isidore was so important to Theophilus, and Theophilus didn't feel like pursuing this, he decided to tuck the letter away. And now, he pulls it out. The only thing is, Isidore completely denies it. Further, Theophilus can't produce any sort of proof that this letter is actually real. But he pulls it out nonetheless. Admittedly, 18 years later, all to disgrace Isidore. We also have from Palladius that, what is more, Theophilus had bribed someone to also testify. Now, Palladius used to live in Egypt. Somehow or another, he got all this information. Perhaps he's trying to defend St. John. Have people done such things in the past? We know most certainly they have. But all the same, this is what Palladius says. And what happens? Isidore flees Alexandria. Where does he go? He goes to Nitria. He goes to the monasteries. He goes to the Tall Brothers. What then occurs? What occurs is that they contact Theophilus. Theophilus abuses them. In Palladius, it's not just that one of them is thrown into prison, but that Theophilus actually grabs the monk's robes of Ammonius. Ammonius is only a monk. His brother is a bishop, and his two other brothers are priests. And he strikes Ammonius across the face, drawing blood. All right? Now, in Palladius, basically, the beginning of all of these things, as in Sozomen, had started amicably, all right? That is the interchange between the monks of Nitria and Theophilus. Oh, take him back, take Isidore back, right? But in Palladius, it's that the two younger brothers, Eusebius, right, that they had been living there, Eusebius and Euthymius, but they had left, and Theophilus thought, oh, they just want to go back to their life as monks. Okay, but then he finds out about this, right? Summons them. Well, Theophilus turns to great anger, and he sends the Augustulus, meaning the vicar of the emperor, against the monks, attacks the monastery, burns the buildings. Over 300 monks end up having to flee. The Tall Brothers hide, right, and then lead all these individuals out of Egypt. First to Jerusalem, then into Greater Palestine, Scythopolis, where they hope to basically set up a new monastery, out of the reach, all right? But it's at this point, of course, and even just before this, that Theophilus had decided, oh, I am opposed to Origen. And he accuses the Tall Brothers and the monks of all being Origenists. And indeed, when he had struck Ammonius in the face, he had said, renounce Origen, you heretic. Now, Origen, actually, we know, played rather well in Palestine and in Syria. But already, Cyril is writing. He wrote to the bishops of Palestine. And these monks find the doors closed to them. And of course, they're losing members as months go by. And this thing continues, this struggle. And eventually they decide, the only way we're going to get any sort of relief from all of this is to appeal to Caesar. That is, to take our case to Constantinople. Probably, they as well thought, we will actually get a good hearing from St. John, from John Chrysostom. He, after all, like us, had been a monk, a great lover of the life of prayer. And Indeed, this is what these monks had been known for, right? Evagrius, one of my favorite statements about prayer comes from Evagrius, that is, that prayer is the most difficult of all mental activities. Think about how often our mind wanders in prayer, and you'll just realize, oh my word, this is so true. Right, reading some cheap dime store novel on the beach during the summer, or when you're out fishing, because I can't stand the beach myself, right? Oh, that doesn't take any mental activity. Prayer takes mental activity. And these monks, this is what they devoted their life to. So they set sail, and they set sail for Constantinople. In Constantinople, as we know, Theophilus had many men there. They worked for him. They were kind of his eyes and ears of what was going on at court. And all of a sudden, he now hears these monks have shown up in Constantinople bearing news that they have been persecuted by their patriarch and looking for some sort of relief. They came, the three younger brothers, Ammonius, Euthymius, Eusebius, they had all been excommunicated. Dioscorus, who had been the bishop, was not excommunicated, he had been deposed by Theophilus. And so they come to Constantinople, and now they had been already kicked out for a few months. Doubtless word of this has already come to John. And this, in a sense, puts John in a difficult spot. He obviously knows the reputation of Theophilus, of being a kind of mercurial personality, easy to offend and make angry. He knew also that his dealings with Theophilus had all been good. All right, we've already seen this. Theophilus was one of the consecrators when he is installed as bishop. Theophilus is one of the ones who had worked to remedy the discipline, the schism between Antioch and Alexandria and Rome. All of this is, you know, with Theophilus. And now these monks come, basically bearing testimony of what Theophilus had been doing. John immediately does what John should have done. He does not make them guests of his. Instead, he sends them to the guest house, the hostel, sometimes the hospital, at another church. He turns them over to Olympia and to her deaconesses. Please mind these men. But he also makes a number of the able-bodied among them to take up jobs, to pay their way. You're not going to be here to be a drain upon the Church of Constantinople. And further, in John's mind, in St. John's mind, these are not his monks to judge. They are under Theophilus. They are his wards. They are under his judgment. And therefore, they are under his court. So, what does all of this mean? Now, one of the things that St. John does is, St. John simply, he knows who Theophilus's agents are. J.D. Kelly calls them his spies. But the thing is, John knows who they all are. Right? I don't know how much of spies they are, but he summons them. And they come and they basically say, yes, what they have said is true. Theophilus indeed did do violence on them. So John does two things. First, St. John orders the monks that they are to remain silent. They are to remain silent. They're not to go to any imperial official. They're not to go to the emperor. They're not to talk to anyone about what is going on. Rumors may swirl, but on them, they are not to talk. Because if John is able to bring about a reconciliation, it must mean that he is not letting them spread what they have testified. Right? The case will not be tried in the court of public opinion. This is basically John's attitude. Next, he writes a letter to Theophilus. Please, please, take them back. I have spoken with them. I am not your judge. I am not. And what is more, in my interrogations of them, I cannot find anything in them that is unorthodox. That is, that they do not profess the more wild ravings of Origen, that everything about them is completely Catholic. If, and this is, of course, one of the problems that St. John faces, St. John does not have the power of coercion. He has brought these men in, but he has also told them they can attend divine service, but they cannot communicate. They cannot participate in the Eucharist. They are under a bishop's ban. And John basically has no power to expel them. He's going to treat them hospitably. He's not going to carry them, right? This is why he makes some of them work. But he is not their judge. And he sends to Theophilus, if you will not receive them, then please send someone here to judge the case. Right? St. John is saying, I simply don't want to handle this. I don't want to treat with this. I know that they have come here seeking my aid and comfort. I know that ultimately they are your problem. So please take care of this, Theophilus. Right? Now, this point is when Theophilus starts, let us say, turning a number of wheels, that instead of basically following through with what St. John tells him, Theophilus decides, oh, he reads the letter wrongly, and indeed he puts the worst possible spin upon it. Now, we know that there were rumors swirling around Alexandria that John was letting the monks of Nitria take communion. He wasn't. Further, Theophilus is keenly aware of the claim in 381 at the Council of Constantinople that Constantinople stands second only to Old Rome, since it is the New Rome. Right? Basically saying, Alexandria, Antioch, you two get to sit on the back burners. I will take the lead in the East. And thus, when Theophilus hears that St. John has gone to Ephesus, he basically sees this as some sort of episcopal imperial takeover of the prerogatives in the east of other bishoprics, and that John is simply angling to become, as it were, the eastern pope. And Theophilus will have none of this, and he starts setting in motion ways to defame the Tall Brothers. And one of the things he does, he sends a letter to Epiphanius, the Saint Epiphanius, about this whole matter. He sends to Epiphanius a letter talking about his own repudiations of Origenism, Also, he sends to Epiphanius a copy of the letter he had sent into Palestine the year before. And further, he sends a delegation of clergy to Constantinople, as it were, to start defaming the monks of Nitria. It seems he may have included several individuals, monks from Nitria, who had only gone there after the attack upon Nitria, installed there by Theophilus, because these five had decided they were going to testify against the monks of Nitria that they were a bunch of Origenists. It's not clear that these individuals, these five, one of whom is made a bishop, another one of them is made a priest, two others are made deacons, right? That these actually go then to Constantinople. There seems to have been at least two groups of clergy that Theophilus sends to Constantinople. So, in summation, right, what do we have? We have this whole ugly, sordid episode in Alexandria, where Theophilus, angry with Isidore, and furious with Isidore, excommunicates him. What does Isidore do? He flees to the monks of Nitria. He had been a monk at Nitria at one point. Theophilus, furious at the monks of Nitria for having taken in this for Isidore, accuses them of Origenism, commits violence against them, right? Using the imperial might, right? Using the imperial sword against them. They flee. Their bishop is not acting in good faith. He even deposes the bishop, right? So they flee. Now they seek some sort of aid and comfort from John. John tries to do what is right by these monks. Theophilus now is starting to turn the wheels against John, though initially against the whole situation with the monks. What does he do? He decides to basically make sure the monks have a cursed name among the Christians and the faithful. He does this by basically employing the best, as it were, heresy hunter of the church, Epiphanius, to take up this cause. Now, what happens next? What happens next is going to happen next episode. Because next episode, we will learn that Epiphanius does not sit on his hands. You're right. Oh, this is a nice letter.

0: 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Our texts are all in hand, and we are busy typing everything up, setting all the documents ready, and it will soon be out at an Amazon queue near you. And of course, if you want to get it for a discount, you know where to find us, at ruleoffaith.org or at St. Basil Center for Orthodox Thought and Culture. Just click on the journal. We have lots of news coming up, and I will tell you more before Christmas, because I think we're actually going to have two books out by then. Anyway, that is where we are. I hope you all are well, and that you are doing well in preparation, of course, for the Great Nativity Fast. And I am your host, Professor Cyril Gary Jenkins. Our producer is Elijah Sabrin. Our music from Johann Sebastian Bach. And this is a listener-supported podcast, I hope you're supporting it, of Ancient Faith Ministries.
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2: You're listening to From the Amvon with Father John Whiteford, sermons from St. Jonah Orthodox Church in Spring, Texas. Father John is a priest in the Russian Orthodox Church outside of Russia. He's the author of Sola Scriptura, an Orthodox analysis of the cornerstone of Reformation theology, and the general editor of the St. Innocent Liturgical Calendar. Here he is with today's lesson.
3: In the name of the Father, and of the Son, and of the Holy Spirit. The Christian life begins on the inside, but it results in actions on the outside. Our hearts have to be changed before we can begin to live the Christian life in an authentic way. In the gospel reading, we're told about a man that needed to be healed, but he couldn't get to Christ because he was in a house and so many people were pressing to get into the house to hear Christ that it was an impossibility to bring this person in that had to be carried in on a stretcher, essentially. But we're told that when they could not come nigh unto him for the press, they uncovered the roof where he was, and when they had broken it up, they let down the bed wherein the sick of the palsy lay. So these men had faith that Christ could heal their friend, and that internal faith resulted in external actions that brought their friend to Christ. And then it says, when Jesus saw their faith, he said unto the sick of the palsy, Son, thy sins be forgiven thee. So Christ saw their actions, and he saw by their actions the faith that they had. Their internal faith was revealed by their actions, and then what did Christ do? He didn't immediately heal the man. He first dealt with the internal problem of the man. If you imagine for a moment what would have happened if Christ had reversed the order of that and just said, take up your bed and walk, well, everyone would have been rejoicing. It would have been a great miracle. The man no doubt would have stood up and walked away, but he would have walked away with a spiritual illness that would have left him spiritually paralyzed, and so it wouldn't have fixed the deeper problem, the more important problem that he had. And we're told that the Pharisees, who were too often more concerned with the exterior behavior than they were with the interior change that should go along with that external behavior, didn't understand this. And so we're told that they reasoned among themselves, why doth this man speak blasphemies? Who can forgive sins but God only? But Christ, who knows our hearts as well as our external behavior, understood what they were thinking. And he said unto them, why reason ye these things in your hearts? Whither is it easier to say to the sick of the palsy, thy sins be forgiven thee, or to say, arise and take up thy bed and walk? But that ye may know that the Son of Man hath power on earth to forgive sins, he saith to the sick of the palsy, I say unto thee, arise and take up thy bed, and go thy way into thine house. And immediately he arose, took up his bed, and went forth before them all, insomuch that they were all amazed and glorified God, saying, We never saw it on this fashion.

0: Christ didn't just forgive the man and then instead leave him paralyzed, nor did he heal his body without first healing his soul. Christ did both, because both are important, but it's the internal that has to be the starting point. This is where we have to begin. We don't want to make light of external change or external behavior, because these two things have to go hand in hand. You can't have one without the other. And if you're ever tempted to not do something that you know is right, because you're thinking, I don't know if I really have the internal change to go along with that, well, that's the demons talking to you. You shouldn't give in to a temptation like that. You do what's right because it's right. But that means that God, if you're aware of what's right and you have the ability to do it, that means that that internal change is already working within you. That, so it begins in our hearts, but then it expresses itself in outward action. Amen.
1: From the Amphon, sermons from St. Jonah Orthodox Church in Spring, Texas. Father John Whiteford is the priest at St. Jonah's and the author of Sola Scriptura, published by Conciliar Press. 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

The soul that has not experienced the sweetness of the Holy Spirit rejoices in worldly vanity and praise. 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

0: Here is Father Thomas Hopko of blessed memory with one of his wonderful maxims.
1: Don't defend or justify yourself. The saints say those who try to justify themselves commit suicide. We don't need to justify ourselves. God will vindicate us. We don't need to defend ourselves. God is our defender. Be defined and bound by God alone and not by people. We don't let anyone define our life. God defines our life. And even the closest people to us should not be defining our life, our parents, our spouses. No, only God is defining who we are, and we're only bound to His definition. Accept criticism gratefully, but test it carefully. We are not obliged to put into practice every criticism that's given to us. Sometimes the criticism is false, but we certainly must welcome it, be grateful for it, test it. And St. John Chrysostom said, even when we're accused of something, even if we think it's not true, we should accept the criticism as true and put it into practice. Then we'll never go wrong, because then if our accuser is right, we have repented and we have pleased them. If they're not right, we've put them to shame.

Tatiana was a young Christian woman who grew up in the catacombs of 3rd century Rome. Her father was a deacon there, and she later became a deaconess. The Virgin Tatiana was brought before Emperor Severus. He demanded that she sacrifice in the temple. Instead, her prayers brought down the structure. 8 executioners tore away the skin on her face. However, 4 angels appeared and blinded them. Believing, the executioners became Christians, and the emperor ordered them to be killed. Undaunted, the emperor continued to humiliate her by shaving her head and removing her breasts. She was thrown to flames and wild animals, but they would not harm her. Her limbs were mutilated. Angels appeared to her in prison, took her pain away, and healed her completely. Exasperated, the emperor had her beheaded. Her last words were, "Loving thee, O Savior, I am brought to the slaughter." Martyr Tatiana, Deaconess of Rome, on Ancient Faith Radio.

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5: Come and study the Holy Scriptures with us as Father Stephen DeYoung teaches verse by verse on the podcast, The Whole Counsel of God. Father Stephen holds a PhD in biblical studies and is an Orthodox priest serving at Archangel Gabriel Orthodox Church in Lafayette, Louisiana.
6: You shall not make for yourself an image, neither any likeness of anything in heaven above, or in the earth beneath, or in the waters under the earth. You shall not bow down to them or serve them, because I am the Lord your God, a jealous God, repaying the sins of the fathers upon the children to the third and fourth generation of those who hate me, but showing mercy to thousands who love me and keep my commandments. Okay, so then there's the second piece, or second commandment, right, if you break it here. Not to make any of these images, right? Now, sometimes some of our friends stop there. They do not make any of these images, right? Obvious problem with that, with just what we've read so far, is that we already got this commandment in Exodus 20. Before we even got out of the book of Exodus, God was telling them to make graven images of things in heaven like cherubim, and of things on the earth, like trees and fruit, and things that crawl upon the ground, like the broad serpent in the book of Numbers, right? Right? So it's not just, you can't draw a picture, okay, of anything, right? Not what it's saying, because there's a rest of this, which is bowing down to them and serving them. Now, again, bowing. It's a shame I have to say this, but I do, right? People with PhDs on YouTube seem to not understand this entirely. When it says you will not bow down to them, that does not mean that, like, bowing or making a, what we call a matanya or that kind of thing in front of a picture is a sin. Yes, Japanese people are, you know, Japanese call, I refuse to bow. I will not bow to Greek, right? Like, okay, bowing down, the phrase translated back down here has to do with worship, acts of worship. And then serving, right, is, again, talking about doing what we call services, right? Right? Participating in liturgical services. This is about worship, right? This is saying don't worship idols. It's very simple, okay? Idolatry is a particular thing. Okay. Drawing a picture is not idolatry, ever, ever. There is no picture that you can draw that is idolatry. You can draw a picture that's blasphemous. You can draw a picture that's, right, obscene. You can draw a picture that's, right, But drawing a picture can never be idolatry, because that's what idolatry is. Idolatry involves an act of worship, not an act of drawing or sculpting. Okay, and so the act of worship is what idolatry is. And it's particularly acts of worship which use an idol, which use an image of the divine or of a spirit, right, in order to manipulate it, in order to get it to do what you want it to do. Ritually. Okay? That's idolatry. Okay? Iconography is a whole other thing. I'm not just talking about Orthodox iconography is not idolatry. Okay, forget about that. We're going back before there was a thing called the Orthodox Church. Okay, when it was still called Israel. We're going to go back to the pagan world. In the pagan world, there was idolatry. There were idols, and there was iconography. Okay? If you went into a pagan temple, there was an idol there of the god that was used in worship for this purpose, right? That they believed was indwelt by the spirit they were worshiping, that they offered food and sacrifices to, right? That's idolatry. And then on the walls, there were frescoes, right? Telling stories and myths, right? Sometimes about that god, sometimes about one of the heroes that might be buried next to the temple, right? That's iconography. It's pagan iconography, okay? It's not the same thing. They're just not remotely the same thing, even in a pagan context, okay? Judaism is not supposed to practice idolatry, right? Don't have idols. No idol in the temple, right? No idol in the temple. Jewish synagogues, no idols. Guess what the temple and the synagogues were covered with? Iconography, right? All over the walls, mosaic floors. They had all this iconography. Not idolatry. It's a different thing, right? And so Christianity comes along, also doesn't have idols, right? We don't sacrifice anything to a statue. We don't have a statue of Christ, right? That we believe that Christ indwells, that we offer sacrifices to. We don't do that, right? But we have iconography on the walls and things, right? This isn't ambiguous. It's the fact that people can't tell, it beggars belief for me, right? Like, again, any pagan could ancient pagan who was an idolater could tell you the difference between an icon and an idol. These are people who worshiped idols, right? Knew the difference between the two, right? Let alone people who don't worship idols. Right. So that's what this is pointing. This is pointing at the practice of idolatry. Okay. The practice of idolatry, because it includes even idolatrous worship of the true God, like the golden calf in Exodus. Right? Where Aaron said, "This is Yahweh," pointing at the bull statue who brought you out of Egypt. Right? Doesn't matter that he claimed that was an idol of the real God. It's the idol worship that's the problem. Right? Yeah, and nobody accidentally, right, worshipped the pomegranate trees on the walls in the temple. It was just such a beautiful tree. I felt like I had to offer a bowl to it.
7: Or the fresco of Noah.
6: Yes. Like, no one walked into the synagogue and was like, "What a beautiful depiction of the three holy youths in the furnace. I think I will kill a goat and sprinkle the blood right here." The core of the problem, the reason people don't see it, honestly, is that they're so disconnected from the concept of what worship actually is. Like, most of the people we're talking about who don't know the difference between an icon and an idol don't believe that they have have a religion in which there are no sacrifices. We'll put it that way. Right? In the Christian religion, there's a sacrifice, the Eucharist. Right? But we're talking about people who have a religion that is certainly Christian themed and derived, right? But which has no sacrifice in it. And since they have no sacrifice from the perspective of an ancient person, I'll put it this way. So this is me trying to be nice and failing. From the perspective of an ancient person, there's no worship going on. If there's no sacrifice, you're having a meeting. You're hearing an informative, spiritual, moral talk, right? You're singing hymns together. Very lovely, right? But an ancient person would not see any worship happening there if there's no sacrifice going on. They would say, oh, when do you worship your God? This is a very nice meeting, right? Because it would be something else from an ancient person's perspective, right? And so since the difference between an idol and an icon is essentially worship, if you don't understand what worship is, you're not going to understand the difference, just de facto. It's all going to kind of seem the same to you. A picture is a picture, a statue is a statue. Right? But yeah, that's the core. Because none of them would assert that anyone was killing a goat over that picture of Noah's Ark on the synagogue wall. They'd appreciate how absurd that is, right? But that's what it would mean to worship that picture of Noah's Ark.
8: Well, I don't think there really is a difference between an idol, like three-dimensional, and an icon. Like, just the fact that one's a flat surface.
6: Well, but you could get into the whole issue of bas-relief and, things. Yeah.
8: It's still roughly two-dimensional.
6: Yeah.
8: There really is a very distinct, realism, if you're trying to worship a god, right? Like, having an idol, like a carved statue, is like, there's a very distinct...
9: Well, yeah. Are there any idols that are two-dimensional?
6: If someone took... Say someone took a photo of a departed ancestor and offered sacrifices in front of it.
7: That's a Hindu thing, yeah.
6: Yeah, that's what I'm saying.
7: Yeah.
6: So there's some Eastern religion where you do that kind of thing where you could have a two-dimensional idol. But see, again, the difference is the worship, the sacrifices, right? That's the difference. And so the real clarity we have to have, which was just abundantly clear to ancient people, there was no confusion of this, right? It is not as clear to us as modern people because the idea that worship is sacrifice is less clear to us, at least in Anglo culture, right? The United States. It's been very much divorced from that. But so this commandment, people originally received it, knew exactly what this was telling them not to do. Right. And it had nothing to do with having a portrait painted, right? Or having something painted on the wall of their house. Right. Now notice, so a lot of people, there's another difference with modern people. A lot of modern folks read this and say, God is a jealous God. Ooh. And then repaying the sins of the fathers upon the children to the third and fourth generation of those who hate me. You're going to pick on kids and grandkids and great grandkids for stuff that great grandpa did, right? Finish the sentence. Finish the sentence, right? But showing mercy to thousands, not to thousands of people, to thousands of generations. Right? Who love me and keep my commandments. The point is, right? It's making this structure. So it starts out, the reason it says to the third and fourth generation is God is saying, this is very serious. Right? Idolatry is this very serious sin. right? You're not going to escape. If you participate in this, you're not going to sort of escape from it unscathed, right? And it's not just going to affect you. The sins you commit don't just affect you, right? Because, again, sin has been redefined. Sin has been redefined for us modern people as, oh, you broke a rule. So now God's mad at you. So they read this and they say, oh, God's going to punish great-grandkid for a thing that great-grandpa did, right? Because it's just this external legal thing of crime and punishment, right? That's not what sin is and how sin works. Okay, and we know this, right? We can think of plenty of sins off the top of our head that if you engage in it, it's going to affect your family. And that means it's going to affect your kids in negative ways, right? Even though you're the one doing it, right? And things that start cycles in families that go on for generations, right? But so even as God points that out, right, in terms of the seriousness of the sin of idolatry, he also adds this promise. Right? Like, yes, that happens. That plays out. Right? But to the person who loves him and keeps his commandments, 1,000 generations, right? God continues, right, to bless. Right? Meaning, God is the way out of that. God is the one who breaks that cycle. But the reason they go to third and fourth is that most people don't live long enough to be a great, great grandparents. Right. So this is right, like within your frame of lifespan. But think of how many times Israel's fallen into sin. And why does God say he's going to show mercy on them? For the sake of Abraham, Isaac, and Jacob. Going back a lot of generations now to get to them. Right? That's right. But there is this long memory. And this is part of, here's our basic building block. Who is the son of Abraham? Right? Who is in this generation of Abraham? The one who loves him and keeps his commandments. You shall not take the name of the Lord your God in vain, for the Lord will not cleanse him who takes his name in vain. That, I think, is actually a better translation. So you got to be fair. That's because I think the King James has, God will not hold him guiltless.
7: Yeah, that's what I said.
6: Who uses his name, right? And see, that reading lends itself to sort of that modern view of sin, right? Whereas cleanse is more accurate to the original concept, right? And I know we talked about some of this is review from Exodus 20, the stuff that's the same, but taking the name of the Lord in vain does not refer to saying the word God or the name Jesus or the name Jesus Christ, possibly with the middle initial you've made up, right, as a curse word. That's not good. You shouldn't do that. But that's not primarily what this is talking about, right? And so just walking around saying dadgummit or gosh darn it, like, aw heck, right? that's not you avoiding breaking this commandment, okay? Taking the name of the Lord does not just mean saying it out loud, okay? Taking the name of the Lord in vain, you take the name of the Lord, you receive the name of the Lord, right? When you are part of the nation which is called by his name. So in this case, being an Israelite. In our case, being called a Christian. Calling yourself a Christian includes whose name? Christ. Right? So the idea being, when you identify yourself with God, then what does that mean? That means everything you do reflects on God. Right? Why is it such a disgrace when there's some scandal about some pastor or preacher or leader who gets caught doing something horrible? People get caught doing that same stuff all the time. It doesn't even make the news. But somebody claims to be a man of God and they do it, and rightly, it's a huge scandal. That's the warning God is giving here. Right? That's the warning God is giving here. Warning God is giving here, you're going to call yourself a Christian. You're going to call yourself an Israelite. You're going to call yourself one of God's people. Right? You're taking his name upon yourself. And so everything you do is to reflect on him. Right? People used to have a, I don't know if it's still true anymore, but people used to really have a sense of this with their family names. Right? Somebody's son has their last name and they know it's their son, goes out and does something publicly, right? Brings shame on the whole family. Right? Like that idea was, I think, more current in the past than it is now. Probably still current in small towns where everybody kind of knows everybody, right? Or people who are really infamous, yeah, for doing truly, right? But that's what this is about. So this goes far beyond just that, right? This is about everything we do publicly, everything we say, right? If we're going to identify ourselves with God, then the way we conduct ourselves needs to reflect who God is, right? And when it doesn't, we are breaking this commandment. This is the issue, remember, that got Moses barred from entering the land of Canaan. Remember? God told him, go out, speak to the rock, I'll give them water from the rock. And what did Moses do? He went and said, must I bring you water from this rock? And then struck it with his rod. Right? And what did we say was the problem there? He was misrepresenting God. Right? That was his primary job, was to represent God to the people. He misrepresented God. He took the name of the Lord in vain. Right? That's the sin here. Verse 12, observe the Sabbath day to keep it holy as the Lord your God commanded you. Okay? Now, observe does not mean look at. Keep it holy, remember, means set apart, meaning you treat it differently than other days. Right? 6 days you shall labor and do all your works, but the seventh day is the Sabbath, the Lord your God. In it you shall do no work. You, your son or your daughter, your male servant, your female servant, your ox, your donkey, and all of your cattle, and your resident alien dwelling among you, that your male servant and your female servant may rest as well as you. Remember, you were a servant, really a slave, in the land of Egypt, and the Lord your God brought you out from there by a mighty hand and by an outstretched arm. Therefore, the Lord your God ordered you to guard the Sabbath day and to sanctify it. Okay, so what's going on there? We've talked before about how the Sabbath day is this gift that God gives, but it's a gift that requires their trust. There was also a Sabbath year that they never followed, right? But most people, the vast majority of people in Israel who are receiving this commandment are people who are doing subsistence farming. So a bad crop yield means they're losing one or more of their children to starvation, quite literally, right? Subsistence farming, survival farming, right? And so telling them to take one day a week off where they don't go out and work the fields requires an immense amount of trust in God. Taking a year off required more than they had. That's why they never did it. But requires an immense amount of trust in God, right? To do what he said he was going to do, to keep his promises. We've seen object lessons about this. Remember the manna would fall for 6 days. If they tried to save any overnight, it would rot, except they would get twice as much on Friday, right? And then that would not rot. So they'd have food on the Sabbath and wouldn't have to go gather. But again, what's that? That's calling on you to trust and then God paying off that trust, right? By keeping his promise on this little thing, right? To show this. So why do we get this big, long list? Well, this big, long list is cutting off all the ways you're going to think of to get around this. Right? You'd be like, well, I'm resting, but I'm going to send my slaves out there to work the field. I'm going to have animals pull the plow. I'm not pushing a plow. This ox is dragging the plow. I'm just standing here supervising, right? Hey, I hired this guy who's not an Israelite, right? He doesn't have to keep the Sabbath. He's going to go out there and work for me on the Sabbath, right? These are all the ways, right? And God is saying, nope, nope, nope, nope, nope, nope, nope, nope. Right? Your job is not to find a way around this. Sorry, huge amount of industry in New York City today. Right? Your job is to follow this and trust in God. And that's why he points to, right? It's not just like, hey, remember, you guys used to be slaves. You got to treat your slaves nice, right? Which is one way you could read this. A couple problems with that. Number one, the people he's talking to now, this time, weren't. Right? But number two, the point is not, the emphasis is not on the fact that they were slaves. It's that God came and saved them with a mighty outstretched, right? That's the point he's making. He's like, I did that, right? You think I can't cover you for one day worth of work in the fields? You think I'm going to let you starve to death? If you take a day off like I told you to? Right? That's what God is pointing to here. Right. That's what God is pointing to here. And the overall system of this, right, is trying to show them what? That this isn't really your efforts. This is a very modern and timely lesson, especially in America, because we're all self-made men here. Everything I have, I earned by gum. Right? We all started as nothing, living in a log cabin. Right? And worked our way up from nothing, and everything we have, we built and we achieved and we did it, right? And this is God pointing out to them, No. Right? If you have good crops, it's because God gave you good crops. You could go out there and work 7 days a week as long as there's daylight and still get horrible crops. It's not in your control. Right. And by the way, you didn't choose when and where and to whom you were going to be born. Right? Like you, none of that, right? You don't choose whether you're going to be healthy or sickly. You know, none of that, none of that, none of that, right? What skills you're going to have, what you're not going to have, what intellectual capabilities you'll have and not have. None of that was up to you. Right? All of that comes from God. And so this is a reminder. Right? This is a reminder. That what success you have is a blessing from God, not your own achievement, for you to take pride in and flaunt over other people and accuse other people who don't have the blessings you've received of being lazy or stupid or evil or whatever else, right? That's what God is getting at here. But so there's a whole system of these things. It's not just time-wise. It's not just you don't exploit every moment of your time in pursuit of whatever. It's remember you don't harvest all the way to the edges of the field. Right? You don't go to the limits of everything. You don't try to extract every ounce of value, every bit of, right? And so there's a balanced element there. Right? And again, if they're following tithing, right, they're not spending, right? They're not using 100% of everything, right? 10% of it's going, right? That's the idea, right? The idea is, it is not our role as humans to try to exploit everything to the maximum, whether we're talking about time, whether we're talking about territory, whether we're talking about, right, anything. It's not a resource for us to sort of fully exploit and then take credit for. And so part of, now, some folks have this idea, right, that the Sabbath gets like transferred to Sunday. Sunday's now the Sabbath. This is a peculiarity afflicting primarily English speakers. because we have pagan names for our days of the week, unlike most Christian people. But you can just look at Spanish, for example, where Saturday is called Sábado. Guess what that means? Yeah. The Sabbath, right? And what we call Sunday, they call Domingo, the Lord's Day, right? Kyriaki in Greek, right? All these other Christian calendars actually have Christian names for the days of the week. And what we call Saturday is still called the Sabbath, right? And what we call Sunday is called the Lord's Day. Sabbath and Lord's Day are two different things. And you come to understand that very quickly if you actually read any of the canons of the ecumenical councils. So, for example, Council of Nicaea, first one. We don't consecrate the Eucharist during Lent, except on the Sabbath and the Lord's Day. Right? So, weekdays, what we call weekdays, you don't consecrate these. You don't fast, meaning fasting is loosened when? Every week. The Sabbath and the Lord's Day. There's still two separate things in Christian observance. But we're told in, for example, the Synaxarian of Pascha, that the apostles transferred the dignity of the Sabbath to the Lord's Day. Right? Meaning that is the day that is set apart and holy because that is the day that Christ rose from the dead. So the seventh day of the week, right, because the resurrection was a future hope, because rest in the kingdom was a future hope, the seventh day of the week was made holy to represent that, right? Now that it has become a reality in the resurrection of Christ, it's the first day of the week. So that is the idea. So it is still considered in the Orthodox Church to be a sin to do unnecessary work on the Sabbath or on feast days that are treated as Sabbaths, the same way the feast days of the Torah were treated as Sabbaths. Right? Now, notice, though, we have unnecessary work. Right? So we try to avoid the kind of weird legalisms of pushing an elevator button is kindling a fire if it's electric, but if it's a pneumatic elevator, then it's fine. We sort of avoid all of that legalistic issue and just say, look, you don't do unnecessary work on the Sabbath. If you're a doctor and you're saving people's lives, go to it on the Lord's Day, right? That's necessary and good work. No spreadsheets need to be produced on the Lord's Day. Honor your father and mother in the manner the Lord your God commanded you, that it may be well with you, and you may be a long time in the land the Lord your God is giving you. St. Paul will later point out that this commandment has a promise attached to it. Right? That if you do this, you will live for a long time. It's in the land that the Lord is giving. I remember we've talked about before, I'm going to move a little more quickly through these other ones because we did really talk about you. And by the time anyone is listening to this recording or you sitting here now, you can go back and listen to the Exodus 20 recording where we went into more detail on each of these. Remember, honor your father and your mother does not mean do what they say. Sorry, parents. Honor your father and mother means you live your life in a way, right? We were just talking about this in terms of taking the name of the Lord in vain, right? You live your life in a way that it brings honor to your father and your mother. So that when people see how you live and who you are, they assume, rightly or wrongly, that your parents were wonderful people who raised you right. Right? As opposed to the opposite, living your life in a way that brings shame, right, to your parents. And sometimes living your life in a way that brings honor to your parents might mean not doing what they tell you to, because they're sinners too. Right? And what they want you to do, maybe for all kinds of reasons other than it's the right thing to do, right? And so you do the right thing either way, and you are still bringing honor, right, to your father and mother. You shall not murder. Don't kill people. We had an extended discussion of that in Exodus 20. So I will refer you back to that. You shall not commit adultery. Again, we had an extended discussion of that. There's the very obvious, right, remember? You shall not steal. We talked about that in detail, Exodus 20. And these are all identical. I mean, the wording's identical in Deuteronomy 5 and Exodus 20. You shall not bear false witness against your neighbor. We talked about how that is not talking about lying. Sorry, Immanuel Kant. that is his best argument for a categorical imperative, because his point is not just, well, if everybody, see, a lot of his arguments about categorical imperatives kind of devolve to, well, if everybody did it, that would be horrible, so you can't do it, right? Which is, in general, not a very good argument, right? Because you could propose all kinds of situations in which, yeah, everybody shouldn't do it all the time, but in this situation, you in particular maybe should, right? But this is why this is a better argument from Kant, because Kant's argument is, for you to successfully lie, if you're in that situation where you need to lie, right, to protect someone's life, say, right? The only way that works, the only way your lie could be successful, is if, in general, everyone tells the truth. Because if everyone lied all the time, no one would believe anyone. Right? No one would trust everyone. And so that necessary lie in that particular situation wouldn't work if everyone lied all the time. And therefore, there has to be a general overarching rule against lying. So that's why I say it's a better argument. I'm not sold on deontology and ethics, but it is a better argument. I'm giving credit where credit is due. But this isn't talking about lying. This isn't talking about, do you lie to protect someone's life? The answer is yes, you do. Right? The answer is not, is it okay to not tell someone horrible true things that will hurt them deeply? Of course you should not tell someone horrible true things that would hurt them deeply, right? If you find someone unattractive, you don't have to tell them that, especially not repeatedly, right? That's, unless it's Jules, then I need to tell him repeatedly. That's right. But, you know, there are all kinds of things that are best left without saying, and that's not dishonest, right? This is specifically, bearing false witness is very literally, you do not testify falsely, like in a hearing, in a dispute. You do not give false testimony that will harm someone else, right? You do not use your testimony, your word, giving your word to do harm to other people. Right, that is what it is against. And again, we had a longer discussion of that under Exodus 20. And then finally, we will end here at the end of the Ten Commandments, even though we're not at the end of the chapter. You shall not covet your neighbor's wife, and you shall not covet your neighbor's house, neither his field, his male servant, his female servant, his ox, his donkey, or his cattle, or anything belonging to your neighbor. Okay. We talked about the division issue, right, already, so we don't have to cover that again. But why is this commandment important, right? Because we commented, we were talking about the division issue, like coveting your neighbor's wife is kind of already covered under adultery, you'd think, but is it? If it's just in your brain, have you committed adultery yet? Well, this commandment says yes. That's the importance of this commandment. You covet his donkey, you haven't actually stolen it. Still a sin, right? And so there's this, again, today we would call it a meme, that Christ sort of makes the law of Moses more strict when he says, like, hating your brother in your heart is the same as killing him, or looking at a woman with lust in your heart is committing adultery with her, right? It's like, no, that's the coveting. That's the commandment about coveting, right? That's what this commandment is about, right? It's not just about desiring things that other people have, right? It includes that. But it's about all of the thoughts, right, that precede all the commandments we just talked about, right? So it doesn't just out of the blue commit adultery. there's a whole series of thoughts that lead to other actions that precede that action, right? You don't just steal something. There's a whole series of thoughts, right? You don't just randomly murder someone, right? There's a whole series of thoughts, right? And resentments and hatreds that precede that, that lead up to it. Those are sinful too. Why is it important that we say those are sinful too? It's important we say those are sinful too because that's the place where we need to head it off and stop it. Right? Because what's the alternative? The alternative is we say to people, oh no, you can have all those thoughts. That's all fine. It's all fine until you do something. How much more evil is going to get done if you send people that message? Oh no, feel free to just dwell on that in your mind. That's cool. Right? Like that's why, right? No, it's already sin at that point because that's where we need to stop it. That's where you need to repent. You don't let it get all the way to... Because the further it goes, the more consequences there are. Yeah, and the more damage there is to you and the people around you, the further it goes. And so the further back we can catch it, right, before that damage is done, right? Because we've talked about this before with repentance. Repentance is not just, oh, I feel bad, right? It's working to repair the damage you've done, right? But even as you do that, there's a lot of bells you can't unring. Yes.
7: Yeah.
6: You kill it. You can't bring the person back to life, right? Once you've said something out loud to someone, you can't really unsay it. You could apologize. You could do everything you can to make it up to that person, but you can't reverse time and not say it. It's still out there. It still happened. Right? The damage was still done. Right? It's like you break a leg, right? It could heal up, but well, it'll bet you for the rest of your life, now and then, your body's going to remind you about that time you broke that leg, right? Like it's still a thing that happened. Right? And so this commandment, again, is for us, right? Catching it as far back as possible. The first inklings, right, of thinking and moving in the wrong direction, that's where we catch it. That's where we repent, right? Because it's much easier to heal that than everything that's going to happen as it progresses. And notice I said that commandment's a gift. All of the commandments are gifts, right? And this is something we owe culturally to Martin Luther. Right, this whole emphasis on what he called the first use of the law, that these commandments are just here to condemn us. They're just here to point out how sinful and horrible we are. No, these are gifts to us. To help us know how to live, right? To help us catch ourselves, check ourselves, right? Avoid doing these horrible things and suffering these damaging consequences, right? God revealing these commandments to us is a blessing and a gift to us. And that's why later on in Deuteronomy, it's going to say the one who does these things will find life in them, which St. Paul quotes in Romans, agreeing with it. Sorry, Martin Luther. I'll end there. So thank you, everybody.
7: Thank you.
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5: 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Father Stephen's email address is wholecounsel@ancientfaith.com. 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
10: Healing the unresolved, putting the past in the past. Father Joshua McCool guides those who have suffered painful experiences and continue to live in shame and isolation as a result of these hardships. Father Joshua is the author of Healing Your Wounded Soul, Growing from Pain to Peace, and also Healing Work, Giving Humanity a Second Chance, both published by Ancient Faith Publishing, and is also a licensed counselor in the state of Pennsylvania. Here he is with today's program.
11: Hello, listeners, and welcome back to another episode of Healing the Unresolved,
12: putting the past in the past. So just this past Sunday, we had the wonderful parable of the prodigal son. And, you know, upon first glance, the meaning of the parable is rather obvious. You know, it's a story of repentance, and that when we fall into sin or into a sinful style of living, that we can over time come to our senses and find our way back to God. And so very often when we break down and reflect on this parable, we're very focused on sin and on a sinful lifestyle. And all of that, of course, is true. But today we're going to take a look at another aspect, or really another deep inner activity that can also pull us away from the house of the Father. And these things, you know, outright, they're not really sins. They're not healthy, but they're in that gray area where they're not really good for us, but some of us might struggle to say that they are sins. And so, and these things are often, these processes or these concepts that we're going to discuss today are a little harder to spot. They tend to be more subtle and more chronic, but have just as much the power of sin to pull us away from the house of the Father. And in fact, because they're so subtle and because they're so powerful, one might even make the argument that they could be more damaging even. That argument certainly could be made. And so, you know, these things, or these concepts, these processes that can really pull us away from the house of the Father, are the things that we chase, that we crave, that we pursue, or that we yearn for. You know, sin is very, I mean, it's pretty obvious, right? It's easy to spot. It's more easily seen. And, you know, often we know it's there. But the things we just mentioned, the things in life that we chase, crave, pursue, or yearn for, these things are much harder to spot. And let me give you some examples of these things. Let's say, for example, we suffer from insecurity. Well, if we suffer from insecurity, we crave and we seek to prove ourselves. We yearn to feel good enough, right? And this can have a profound effect on the motives in our life and really what drives us and what we focus on, and can really cause us to wander away from the house of the Father, right? And also, you know, I know there's, you know, out there in the secular world, on social media, there's constant bombardment of posts about narcissism, you know, trying to educate people about narcissism, how to spot a narcissist. And it's something, you know, that we've talked about in these podcasts. But I would say, you know, us as Orthodox Christians, we have to be able to spot it in ourselves. And I think it's healthy to have that dialogue sometimes. Instead of always learning how to spot it in others, we have to be able to turn that beam back on ourselves and spot it in ourselves. So let's say we have a higher degree of narcissism, and all of us have some of it, right? But let's say we're a little higher up on the continuum, if you will. That means that we are prone to indulgences of the ego, and that we chase after and we seek adoration and praise, and we also seek control in all areas of our life and even in all relationships, and very much constantly craving affirmations of our own self-importance, often at the expense of other people, right? And so if we struggle with narcissism, you know, we're going to be in a constant state of craving, of pursuing and yearning and chasing after things, okay? And sometimes the things we crave and pursue and yearn for, maybe it's a status of some kind. Maybe it's some type of a earthly success. Perhaps it's wealth. Perhaps it's some form of recognition. And, you know, and this is what I mean by some of these things, you know, like insecurity. Is it a sin? It's kind of a gray area because, you know, we're the ones that suffer from our own insecurities. And of course, insecurity, you know, it's an extreme form of self-doubt. So it's not really a sin, But yet, it's something that can very much cause us to wander away from God, right? And so, I think I've driven home the point of what we're talking about here with regards to, the things that

found indignity to wandering and to pursuing and to yearning and to chasing. You know, even in certain cultures, it's not dignified to run, you know. And so even if there's a crisis or a fire going on, you know, that people will walk because they don't want to be experience the indignity of being seen to run, right? And so, but there's some truth to that spiritually even, you know. Sin is profoundly undignified. It's an indignity to the soul. And really yearning for things other than what God has given us, there's a profound indignity to that. You know, dignity comes from being at peace with and content with our life at any given moment and what God has given to us at any given moment. But when we yearn for more than what God has given us, there is a profound undignity to that that we cannot escape. And so we need a cautious soul that stays close to home, right? We need a cautious soul that stays close to home spiritually, like a shy child, right? A shy child might be shy, but they have dignity. You know, and because our world today kind of looks negatively upon shyness or upon a child being shy. But I would rather have my child be shy than overly gregarious, you know, or belligerent or whatever it might be. There's a grace to shyness, and there's a profound dignity to shyness. Okay, so we want to be like a shy child spiritually, right? And so that means we stay close to God, and we cling on to Him, and we stay close to home. And so, you know, in all of these things, you know, that we're talking about, we can see the kind of like a specter in the background, if you will, is God's respect for our free will, in that He never forces a return. You know, like in the parable that we heard this past Sunday, the father did not chase after the son. He treated him like an adult, and he respected his free will. Now, of course, when we have a child that wanders off, what do? We run after them, we grab their arm, and we say, "Get back here." It's a rather undignified experience for the child to be reprimanded by the parent and kind of dragged back home. But God doesn't treat us like that child anymore. Now with the coming of grace, He treats us like adults and He honors our free will. And so these wanderings and these pursuits and these cravings and chases and yearnings that we all experience in our lives, we have to realize God's not gonna do the work for us. He's not gonna chase us down and force us to come back. And so it truly is dangerous when we go on these wanderings and these pursuits and these yearnings, that, you know, they are not as innocent as we might believe them to be. And, you know, also, you know, the awaking from sin, you know, tends to be sudden oftentimes. You know, why, you know, why did I do that? Why did I think that? Why did I say that? Our awareness of it tends to be more quickly, more quick, especially if, you know, we're an active Orthodox Christian who, you know, regularly participates in the spiritual life, you know. But awaking from these pursuits, these in our life, you know, these concepts that we chase after, wanting affirmation, wanting to be good enough, wanting status, wanting wealth, wanting to know that we're good enough, wanting affirmation from others, whatever it might be, these chasings, these yearnings often take much longer to return from, and they last much longer. And often, and that's why I would even argue they might even be, you know, just as dangerous as sin, if not perhaps more even. You know, they should not be taken lightly. And so what often causes us to come to our senses, you know, like the prodigal son, and return to the house of the Father from these pursuits and chasings and yearnings is time, age, perhaps life, the arrival of certain life stages. You know, age and the passage of time can press us to let go. That suddenly the indignity of being a certain age and still craving certain things just becomes overpowering, and we become tired of it. And we kind of say, no, I don't want to do this anymore. I don't want to be at this

0: age anymore and carrying all this emotional baggage and still chasing after things that should have been resolved when I was a child or a teenager or a young adult. You know, and if I continue to try to carry this unnecessary baggage when it comes time for me to leave this world, I'm going to have a hard time letting go. And so, you know, the moving on of time and age can press us to let go of these things. But it's very risky to wait that long. And so because these processes, these yearnings and cravings and the things we pursue and chase after, because they're so subtle, because we're often not conscious of them, we're often not aware of how they pull us away from God and from a spiritual focus. You know, focusing on the kingdom of God, you know, focusing on being grateful and being in the present moment, you know. So it's very important that as we reflect on the parable of the prodigal son, that we also make sure, and we want to rule out that we're not, it's not just about sin, but it's about these other pursuits that can very much pull us away. And so, you know, to everyone out there, I think that's all we're going to offer today. And, you know, if any of this resonated and we find, you know, wow, yes, you know, that resonates. I'm this age and I know I shouldn't be caring about what I care about so much. I should be free of this. You know, then we've created a new area of work for ourselves. What's going on? Why do I still care about things I shouldn't care about at age 40 or 50 or 60 or 70 or even 80 or more? You know, why am I still yearning and seeking things that a child or a teenager would seek or yearn for? And whatever, and then we have kind of follow that string backwards through time to see where it takes us and to resolve that. And ultimately, we have the gold standard, if you will, is to be at peace with and content with the life that God has given us. That is, with our space in the house of the Father, so that we don't have any need to wander away or to chase after things, right? And everything that we need, you know, so if we are somebody who suffers from yearnings and cravings and pursuits, the resolution of them lies within us and with our relationship with God. It's not to be found in other people, and it's not to be found in earthly accomplishments, right? God has created us to be very self-sufficient in that way. And so we have to look a little closer to home. We don't need to go, we don't need to wander away, because it's just going to be indignity and heartache, right? And so, you know, we have to parent ourselves. We have to access that part of us who God wants us to be, who kind of messages and talks to, you know, that younger part of ourselves that wants to go off on these pursuits and cravings. You see, we have to come to terms with and accept who we are today, right? And a spirit of self-compassion, and that God has made us self-sufficient in this way, right? So the rest, I can't cover everything. I think that the rest we're going to have to discover on our own, and make sure to work that into your prayer life, you know, to pray for this. So to everyone out there, have a blessed weekend, and we'll be back next week.
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1: Mommy, if God made everything, who made God? 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

0: come out of the daily life at St. John the Compassionate Mission in Toronto, Ontario. Daily we seek to live the simplicity of the gospel and to witness to the unique dignity and infinite value of each person. Through our open doors, we welcome people from all walks of life, awakening and mirroring the beauty that lies at the heart of each person. These are the parables of community. They illustrate the reality that the kingdom of God is among us, often hidden in the noise and busyness of daily life. They are the precious pearls that God gives us when we risk opening our doors to the stranger.
1: From the Gospel reading for the second Sunday of Luke, chapter 6, verses 31 to 36. Love your enemies, and do good, and lend, expecting nothing in return, and your reward will be great, and you will be sons of the Most High, for He is kind to the ungrateful and the selfish. Be merciful, even as your Father is merciful. Father Nikolai writes, Jesus' words reflect in us a freedom born from the gratuitousness of love. Freedom comes out of the generosity of the heart. Within the marriage that we celebrated and witnessed in the community today, Michael and Christina are called to live just that. Their love for each other becomes a source of forgiveness for enemies and an abundant gift of hospitality to those who lack communion, gladdening the lonely heart. In marriage, it is no longer one, but two who love the enemy and give without fear of losing or falling into debt. In this way, the mystery of marriage becomes a foretaste of the kingdom, because they already began to taste the fruits promised today, genuine communion with Christ and with one another. By living in this way, the spring of communion between them will never run dry, but will continue to bring them close to each other. Today, they know the goodness of heart and the sincerity of love simply by looking at each other, and they share this with those who are lacking kindness. It is through the sharing of this genuine love, lived and experienced within marriage, that the couple grows in communion. Today, their joy touches the hearts of many. We hear in the first blessing, bless this marriage, and bestow upon them the dew from heaven from above, and all the riches of the earth. Fill their home with wheat, wine, and oil, and with every good thing, so that they may give to those in need. The one who lacks forgiveness is our enemy. His lack hinders communion within us and marginalizes our soul, pushing it to the edge of despair. It is not only the lack of forgiveness that torments the soul, but also the absence of reconciliation and communion with the one who has harmed us. As brothers, we are deprived of the joy of communion experienced within the hearts, as it says in Psalm 133, verse 2, like precious oil poured on the head, running down on the beard, running down on Aaron's beard, down on the fringe of his garments. Consumerism destroys communion. The one who consumes without giving back betrays the genuine openness to communion. He leaves the leftovers for the poor because he cannot share in communion with him. He cannot look at his face. Jesus asks us today to forgive the one who cannot look us in the eyes without deceit, to forgive the one who refuses communion with us, to forgive on a promise that reconciliation and communion are the reward to those who forgive. This is why the mystery of marriage is a foretaste of the kingdom, because in marriage, communion is tasted and experienced and lived when forgiveness becomes the fabric of the couple. Marriage is the promise of today, the kingdom that opens what was once closed in the heart. As we heard in the epistle reading from 2 Corinthians, brethren, you are the temple of the living God. As God said, I will live in them and move among them, and I will be their God, and they shall be my people. Therefore, come out from them and be separate from them, says the Lord, and touch nothing unclean. Then I will welcome you, and I will be a father to you, and you shall be my sons and daughters, says the Lord Almighty. Before the cross and the resurrection, we were our own enemy, my own of my own. And as somebody in the community here was saying on Friday, we could not forgive ourselves. God could forgive us. Maybe we could forgive others as well, but we could not forgive ourselves because the harm we had done remained without healing. in our brothers and sisters, in our children, in our parents, in our enemies, and in ourselves. We could not make it right. It is through the cross and the resurrection that Christ brings the good news into the places where we have wounded innocence. And in us, he made his forgiveness known and fully manifested. The resurrection brings in us the reality of forgiveness. We are no longer crying alone. Now we are being consoled, comforted. We are forgiven in Christ, and he makes his face shown to us. We now live with the reality of forgiveness in us, and it is precisely because we live in that reality that we feel more deeply the pain caused by lack of communion and reconciliation. Jesus asks us today to forgive the one who does not want to see our face, because he has made his face shown to us. The bridegroom has made his vows known to us. We can hear his voice. We can touch his hand. We are in communion with him, just as he is with the poor. We are no longer the enemy, because we are loved by him. And as his wounds were healed in the resurrection, so were our wounds as well. The man who has forgiven his enemies is the one who has the experience of the risen Lord. Another note from Community Life. E brought to life again the words of a friend. Quote, "The church is feeding ungrateful people," end quote. And the friend used to say that with a touch of humor when he came to eat with us years ago. He meant it to remind us of the work that we do. Now he is very sick, and it is his friend E who takes care of him. Through her, he experiences the forgiveness and care of Christ for him, something he never thought he would feel, something he never believed he was worthy of, for deeply personal reasons. In a way, he's right. Many times we want to see the fruits of the little we do at the mission. Yet most of the time we struggle even to look people in the eye without fear. Fear that they will disappear the next day, which they often do. Or that they will complain that the bacon wasn't cooked well enough, or that it wasn't halal. Fear that they won't remember our names. Or worse, like what happened on Thursday, fear that they'll fight each other because they don't get along, forgetting that they are inside the church and mistaking us for something else. The gospel tells us today that the offering should be without blemish, without the expectation of a return, only with looking at Christ's face that greets us every day. He is in communion with the humanity within us. We are called to look at the gift and trust the communion that is coming and that is already here, the love that embraces enemies even in a time when brothers are killing each other. Thank you for listening to our Parables of Community, Asceticism of the Open Door. These parables are the precious pearls that God bestows on the church when it risks opening its door to the stranger. We hope that they will inspire you to discover the presence of the kingdom in your own parishes and life. This has been a listener-supported presentation of Ancient Faith Radio.

0: Welcome to Paradise and Utopia with Archpriest John Strickland. Orthodox reflections on the rise and fall of Christendom. Father John is a professor of history at St. Catherine Orthodox College in San Diego, California, an attached priest at St. John of Damascus Orthodox Church, and the author of The Making of Holy Russia, published by Holy Trinity Publications. Here he is with today's episode.
1: It was the year 810, and the Pope of Rome, Leo III, was alarmed. He had recently met with a delegation of Frankish churchmen who had implored him, in fact had pressured him, to accept something called the Filioque. The Filioque was an insertion into the Nicene Constantinopolitan Creed concerning the Holy Spirit. It altered that original creed, which had read, "I believe in the Holy Spirit, the Lord, the giver of life, who proceeds from the Father," period, to, "I believe in the Holy Spirit, who proceeds from the Father and the Son," Filioque in Latin, "and the Son." This alarmed Leo, because as the patriarch of the entire Western Church and one of the leading authorities within the Universal Church, he was committed to upholding traditional Christianity as it had been defined by previous bishops and especially by ecumenical councils, such as those of Nicaea in 325 and Constantinople in 381. And so Leo, alarmed by this growing pressure he was receiving from Frankish Christians in the West, decided to do something quite dramatic. He had shields made of silver on which he printed, first in Latin and then in Greek, the Nicene Constantinopolitan Creed without the Filioque on it. Two of these he placed in St. Peter's Basilica at the very entrance to the tomb of St. Peter himself, known as the Confession of St. Peter, dramatically emphasizing that the faith of Peter was inseparable from the Nicene Constantinopolitan Creed without the Filioque in it. He also had another shield, often this is not noted by historians, another shield prepared and placed in the tomb of St. Paul in Rome as well. This dramatic statement of defending the Orthodox faith was expressed by Leo when he had completed the work in the following statement printed underneath the shields: "I, Leo, have placed these here for love and defense of the Orthodox faith." Leo felt compelled to take this action because the Filioque had become an issue by the end of the 8th century and the beginning of the 9th century. Increasingly, Frankish churchmen had begun using the Filioque throughout Western Europe. They did so, it appears, often thinking that the Filioque had originally been part of the Nicene Constantinopolitan Creed. What they may not have been aware of was the solemn ban that was placed on any alteration of the creed by the Fourth Ecumenical Council, the Council of Chalcedon, in the year 451. This is what the Fourth Ecumenical Council said about any alteration of the creed. The fathers of that council considered such an alteration to be an alteration of the faith itself. This is what they wrote: "These things, therefore," as they summed up their work at the Fourth Ecumenical Council, "having been expressed by us with the greatest accuracy and attention, the Holy Ecumenical Synod defines that no one shall be suffered to bring forward a different faith, nor to write, nor to put together, nor to excogitate, nor to teach it to others. But such as dare either to put together another faith, or to bring forward, or to teach, or to deliver a different creed, to such as wish to be converted to the knowledge of the truth from the Gentiles or the Jews or any heresy whatever," in other words, those who would alter the creed in order to appeal to non-Christians through missionary purposes, "if they be bishops or clerics, let them be deposed, the bishops from the episcopate and the clerics from the clergy. But if they be monks or laity, let them be anathematized. Those are the words of the bishops of the Fourth Ecumenical Council, solemnly banning any alteration to the Nicene-Constantinopolitan Creed. So this had become an issue by the time of the papacy of Leo III, and it had become an issue directly under the influence of the Franks in Western Europe. The Franks had advanced more and more something that's often called filioquism, a policy to insert the Filioque Creed and to establish a theology, a Christian theology, around it. It was in wide use in the time of Pope Leo III throughout the empire of Charlemagne, and it had formally been authorized at a council under Charlemagne's presidency at his capital of Aachen in 809. As a result of that council, an embassy was sent to Rome by Charlemagne to plead with him, to try to persuade him to accept the Filioque in Rome itself. And as we know from the anecdote I just told, Leo firmly rejected its use. But Leo's position in Rome during the time of Charlemagne, the most illustrious of the Frankish rulers, was one of considerable weakness and delicacy. His ascension in the year 795 had occurred in an atmosphere of tension. The papacy before that time had grown increasingly wary of Frankish interference in Rome and encroachments on papal policy and even elections. As a matter of fact, Leo, a Roman, not a Frank, but a Roman from Italy, had been elected swiftly in an apparent effort to avoid the intervention of the Franks. Leo himself had felt compelled to send to Charlemagne, then king of the Franks, the keys, the symbolical keys, to the very confession of St. Peter, that altar within St. Peter's Basilica, where he would later place the silver tablets, as a gift to Charlemagne. And Charlemagne, in turn, had sent a letter of congratulation to Leo, but this letter of congratulation read in some ways like a letter of instruction. In it, Charlemagne articulated the Byzantine model of episcopal political symphony, whereby the ruler cooperated closely with the bishops of the church to administer the church. And this, as we saw in earlier episodes in the history of Christendom in Byzantium, could often lead to Caesaropapism, the detrimental intervention by rulers in the life of the church. And if there was anything the popes of Rome were wary of in the 8th century, it was Caesaropapism, the specter of Caesaropapism, which had reared its head so visibly in the iconoclastic policies of Byzantine emperors during the course of that century. Pope Leo III's situation was made even more insecure in relationship to the Franks when he was attacked on the streets of Rome itself in the year 799. Charlemagne was compelled to intervene on behalf of Leo and to adjudicate the Pope's defense at a special council. And it was Charlemagne who came back to Rome with Leo in order to reestablish his papacy. And it was on that occasion, in the year 800, on Christmas Day itself, in St. Peter's Basilica, that Pope Leo III famously placed a crown upon the head of Charlemagne, declaring him Emperor of the Romans. The Franks had come a long way. Their ruler, Charlemagne, now ruled not just a kingdom, but an empire. And not just an empire, but the empire associated with the name of Rome. This, of course, was a challenge to the Byzantine Empire, which at this time, as in all times in its existence, never defined itself by the name Byzantium, but rather by the name of Rome. The Byzantine Empire and its rulers thought of themselves as Romans, as a matter of fact, as the same Roman state that had existed even before the time of Constantine. The Franks had achieved a great deal, and it's worth spending a few minutes here at the beginning of this episode recounting some of the high points in the rise of the Franks in Western Christendom. Their beginning is associated with the conversion of King Clovis to Orthodoxy in the 6th century. Among all the barbarian tribes that invaded the Western Roman Empire, the Franks were the ones known for adhering to the Orthodox faith. Many of the other barbarian tribes and kingdoms affiliated themselves with a form of Arianism, but the Franks, from the beginning, at least from the time of their king Clovis, were Orthodox Christians. And furthermore, they distinguished themselves in the defense of Western Christendom. In the case of Charles Martel, one of their great leaders, in the 8th century, they defeated the Muslim invasion of southwestern Europe at the Battle of Tours. And then later in that 8th century, their king Pepin III forged a close relationship with the papacy. He was crowned by Pope Stephen II himself, and he conquered large areas of northern Italy in the hands of the Arian Lombards in order to return territories to the Pope, especially the territory of Ravenna. He was unable to return the much more desired territories of southern Italy that the Byzantine Emperor in the early 8th century had stolen from the Pope and transferred to the Patriarch of Constantinople as a punishment against the Pope for resisting the iconoclastic policies of the Byzantine Emperor. Pepin III, therefore, was a heroic champion of the papacy, and his Frankish kingdom quickly became the political basis for the papacy's strength in the 8th century. But there was an interesting qualification to this relationship imposed by Pope Stephen II, and that qualification was called the Donation of Constantine. This famous document, and I will speak more of it in subsequent episodes, became the most often used ideological statement for why the papacy should have authority and power in the West over all the rulers of the West throughout the High Middle Ages and beyond, as well as authority over all of the bishops and clergy of the West. The Donation of Constantine claimed to be a statement issued by Constantine himself, Constantine the Great in the 4th century, giving to the Pope of Rome all of Constantine's territories in the West. The document was a forgery, but this wasn't fully realized until the Renaissance. Throughout the Middle Ages, the Donation of Constantine and other supporting documents helped the papacy assert its power against secular rulers, and we'll see its use again in the future. So this is associated with the reign of Pepin III and his alliance with the papacy. But, as I said, it was Charlemagne's reign that brought the Franks to their highest level of achievement. Charlemagne reigned as king of the Franks from the year 768 forward, and then in 800 was made emperor of the Romans. His reign came to an end upon his death in 814. And he did many things, and there's no way to recount or even summarize the many achievements of Charlemagne in this episode. But one of the important ones that will have an impact on the history of the rise and fall of Christendom was his conquest of Saxony, a military conquest that was quite brutal and prolonged. 30 years were spent during Charlemagne's very, very long reign subduing the Saxons north of his kingdom. He also, Charlemagne, maintained the close alliance that Pepin III had formed with the papacy, hence his restoration of Pope Leo III that I earlier related. In addition to this, Charlemagne thought of himself quite consciously and emphatically as a Christian ruler, and in fact the most significant Christian ruler of his time. He self-consciously sought to create a Christian society. To do this, he employed bishops as state administrators and even exercised the power of investiture over them. We'll talk again about this point later. Investiture was the power of a ruler to appoint a bishop to a given diocese, to a given see. And he exercised this power and used bishops to administer his kingdom, something very different from the practice of the episcopate in Eastern Christendom in the Greek East. Charlemagne also advanced liturgical reforms within his empire. He especially sought to universalize and even, in a sense, homogenize worship throughout his lands, and always looked to Latin and especially to the Roman model of liturgy for this process. During the course of his reign, he displaced and eliminated what was then known as the Galician Mass in favor of the Roman Mass, which he imported from Rome itself and made universal throughout his lands. Charlemagne also, in creating a Christian society, placed great stress on the conversion of all the non-Christian peoples in his empire, and that went especially for the Saxons in the north, who only during the course of his reign had been brought in large numbers into that state. The way he did this was violent, and he imposed Christianity on his Saxon subjects. Historians often comment on this important precedent in the history of Western Christendom, when violence was now used to advance conversion to the Christian faith. In his wars against the Saxons, his soldiers were led often by clerics, by actual members of the clergy, bishops and priests. And when they weren't being led on the battlefield by clergy, they were often being encouraged by the clergy, who would integrate worship services and ceremonies into the actual battles, the preparation for battles, before they took place. Christianity for Charlemagne, in the case of the Saxons particularly, became a tool of colonization. And for those Saxons who resisted or refused to be baptized, the penalty, according to Charlemagne's laws, was death. They would be baptized or they would be executed. Finally, Charlemagne supported the creation of a distinctively Frankish theological school in his realm, one especially centered upon his capital in Aachen. He had actually multiple capitals, but the one he most often used and which he gave the most attention to, at which he built a very beautiful, very big and important temple that was modeled on the temple of San Vital in Ravenna. He established here in Aachen a theological school headed by the English theologian Alcuin. And Alcuin and other theologians, bishops especially, throughout Charlemagne's realm contributed to the development of a uniquely Frankish vision of Christianity. And that vision of Christianity, redefined, had the effect of redefining Christendom itself in a way that was often directed self-consciously against the East, against the Greek Christians of the Byzantine Empire. Charlemagne, in fact, undertook what can be called an ideological campaign against Byzantium. He had a desire to be crowned as emperor of the Romans, a desire that was fulfilled in 800 when Pope Leo III crowned him in St. Peter's Basilica on Christmas Day. Despite protestations later to the contrary, Charlemagne clearly seemed to desire this elevation as emperor. Crowned emperor of the Romans, he was nevertheless frustrated in his relationship with Byzantium. He had hoped to have his daughter marry the Byzantine Empress Irene's son, but this hope was frustrated and left him very bitter. Furthermore, he perceived that the Byzantine state was weak in the wake of the iconoclastic controversy, and he had nothing short of contempt for the Byzantine emperors and for the church leaders in Byzantium that seemed to support them. And as a result, during his reign, he repeatedly charged the Greeks with heresy and denigrated their position within Christendom as a whole. They were, according to one of his court theologians, Bishop Aeneas of Paris, a brood of vipers, historically given to heresy and unworthy of leading Christendom forward, of defining the character, the proper character, of Christian civilization. This distinctively anti-Greek tendency by Charlemagne and by the Frankish theologians that supported him was expressed with particular vividness in response to the Seventh Ecumenical Council of 787 that brought an end to iconoclasm. Iconoclasm, in fact, would continue into the 9th century, but the Seventh Ecumenical Council of 787 definitively rejected iconoclasm and defined the bases for the veneration of icons, declaring icons to be worthy of veneration, but not worthy of worship in the Greek language, and claiming furthermore that icons were a necessary part of the Christian faith, the traditional Christian faith, because of their ability to manifest the faith in the incarnation of God in the person of the God-man Jesus Christ. Well, the refutation of the Seventh Ecumenical Council, a bold action for sure on the part of Charlemagne and his theologians, was based in part upon a severely flawed and mistranslated Latin version of the council, which had ignored the Greek distinction between the words veneration and worship for icons. But be that as it may, this refutation of the council was consistent with the overall ideological program of Charlemagne's court to denigrate the Greeks and to try to present the Franks as the new leadership of Christendom. And this ideological program was documented quite well in a series of books known collectively as the Caroline Books, the Libri Carolini in Latin, that were published in the 790s in immediate response to the Seventh Ecumenical Council. The composition of these books was dominated by a Spanish theologian named Theodulf of Orléans. And Theodulf is one of the leading figures in Charlemagne's court as a theologian. In addition to attacking the Greeks, the Caroline books are interesting in that they not only attack the iconoclasts, but they also attack the so-called iconodules, the fathers of the Seventh Ecumenical Council that defended icons. They showed satisfaction with neither Greek party, either the iconoclasts or the defenders of icons. The Caroline books positioned themselves against the Greeks on the basis of an interpretation of Saint Augustine. Augustine, as we know, had become the dominant voice in Western Christendom for the past several centuries. And the Caroline books give expression to a dualistic appropriation of Augustine with the effect of diminishing that feature of Eastern Christendom which emphasized the presence of paradise in this life, emphasize heavenly immanence in this world. This point has been noted by an historian of Frankish Christianity named Celia Chazelle in a book she wrote in 2001 by Cambridge University Press called The Crucified God in the Carolingian Era. Carolingian means that relating to the reign of Charlemagne. The Crucified God in the Carolingian Era, Theology and Art of Christ's Passion. And in giving a kind of theological background to her subject, she comments on the Caroline books composed by Theodulf. And this is what she writes. The Carolingian treatise proceeds from the axiom supposedly forgotten by the Greeks, that in order to seek heaven, the mortal must turn from the earthly sphere, for the world of matter is radically different from and inferior to all that is spiritual and heavenly. This perspective seems to have been influenced by a dualistic reading of Augustine. Those are the words of Chazelle in her book. And instead of expressing a principle of heavenly immanence, in which paradise is experienced even in this age, in this world, so typical of Eastern Christendom as we've explored it in past episodes, the Caroline books of the Frankish theologians, such as Theodulf of Orleans, put forward an alternative vision according to a principle that might be called heavenly transcendence. The focus is still on heaven, but now heaven transcends the world and has less and less to do with it. As a matter of fact, it's in exactly this feature of Frankish Christendom during the reign of Charlemagne that we can begin to see the concept of the secular creeping in to the culture of the West. Let me quote here the book that I've quoted before by Peter Brown called The Rise of Western Christendom. And this is what he has to say about the Caroline books and their expression of this principle that I call heavenly transcendence, as distinct from the Eastern principle of heavenly immanence. In his memoir, Brown writes, Theodulf spells out with great care the basic religious assumptions which governed his own worldview. It was a worldview very different from that of Orthodox Byzantines. For Theodulf, God was a distant ruler, sharply separated from his creatures. God was to his creation as a lord to his servants. And then he notes by Charlemagne's own hand a comment made in the margin to this idea by Charlemagne, Optime, excellent idea. It was his will alone that bridged the chasm between himself and human beings. He did not offer to the human race a gentle flow of visual symbols which link the invisible to the visible world in a seemingly unbroken continuum, as Greek thinkers such as Dionysius the Areopagite and John of Damascus liked to believe. He preferred to make himself known by his commands. Law was God's greatest gift to mankind. And then he quotes Theodulf in the Caroline books and his attack on the Greeks and contrasting them with a more law-oriented Franks. You, Theodulf was here addressing the Greeks, you who claim to have preserved the purity of the faith by means of images, icons, go and stand before them with your incense. We will search out the commands of our Lord by eager scrutiny in the bound books of God's own law. And then Brown continues, behind the contemptuous tone adopted by Theodulf toward Byzantine piety, there lay a great fear. Incorrect Christian worship might erode the boundary between the sacred and the profane. This boundary had been put in place only recently and with considerable effort in many newly converted areas of the Latin West. The stark contrast between a world of profane objects and a small cluster of sacred things was basic to Theodulf's arguments. In Byzantium, he claimed, far too many things were treated as holy. Theodulf showed no sensitivity to the central argument of John of Damascus. This was that God's mercy had suffused the entire created order with a generalized sacrality. The world was filled with visible tokens, which led the worshiper to the invisible God. Such arguments did not impress Theodulf. They struck him as opening the way for a dangerous blurring of the sacred and the profane. In Theodulf's opinion, Charlemagne's empire, was superior to Byzantium because in the Latin Church, the profane and the sacred had been held apart. Neither was allowed to invade the other. Each had its proper place. Altogether, the sharp separation of the sacred from the profane had opened up a neutral space. Join me next time when I continue to discuss the unique and innovative characteristics of Frankish Christendom and their impact not only on Western Christendom, but on the growing estrangement of East and West.
0: You have been listening to Paradise and Utopia with Archpriest John Strickland, Reflections on the Rise and Fall of Christendom. This has been a listener-supported presentation of Ancient Faith Radio, on the web at ancientfaith.com.

0: The Simple Path to God, Discovering the Way Back to Authentic Faith. Father Spyridon Bailey is a priest of the Diocese of Great Britain and Western Europe of the Russian Orthodox Church outside of Russia, serving in England and Ireland. On this video podcast, he applies the teaching of the Church Fathers to modern life with reference to the Sunday Gospels. Here now is Father Spyridon.
1: In these final days, Christians must stay focused. We must stay focused, protect ourselves from the confusion, from the deception that we see growing in the world around us. There will be an increasing number of voices, often claiming to be Christian, that teach subtle variations of the gospel, often involving very decent sounding terminology. Words such as brotherhood and unity, infused with worldly morality. Or these voices may simply fill our minds with politics, cultural issues of the day, the latest news, sociological interpretations of this and that. And we must refuse it all. Of course, it's good to know what's happening in our world. But we mustn't revisit these same pieces of information again and again. We mustn't allow it to become this loop in our minds. There is an event in the life of Christ that speaks directly to this issue. We find it in the 7th chapter of the Gospel according to St. Luke, when Jesus enters the city of Nain, and there he meets a funeral procession. The Church Fathers interpret the event, the people, in very particular ways. Their teaching is so little known here in the West, but if we explore their teaching, it speaks to this issue. The Church Fathers say, Jesus touches the bier on which the dead boy lies. And first of all, we must recognize that the author of life became flesh. And so his flesh is life-giving. It is life-creating. The very physical reality of Christ overcomes death and corruption. And so when he touches the bier, even his physical contact is life-giving. And of course, for members of the Church who receive Holy Communion, Christ not only touches us, he enters us, he unites us to him, and he to us. We become one in his body, the Church. And the dead boy's mother, we read, is a widow. She is a widow, which the Fathers say is a symbol of the soul, a soul that has lost its husband, Christ. And her son represents the mind that is dead to God, being carried out from the city of Nain, which symbolizes the heavenly Jerusalem, the land of the living. The body is being taken from the city. When Jesus returns him to life, he sits up and speaks. The Fathers teach us that it is only Christ who can give us the capacity, the ability to speak truth. It is only in Christ that we can speak truth. Without Christ, the boy's lips will remain silent. Without Christ, it's impossible to speak words of salvation, the words that are life-giving. The great orators, the social commentators, the politicians, who speak without Christ have no life in their words. They make a noise. It is a dead noise. Without Christ, those who speak send into the world this dead noise. They fill our minds with this dead noise, with opinions, with points of view. A noise that can be appealing and captivating to a worldly mind. But it is dead. We must refuse it. We must protect ourselves from overconsumption of these dead voices that distract us with what is transient, with what is trivial, even with gossip, worldly gossip, political gossip, social gossip. And when we are touched by Christ, we must ask ourselves, what is it that we now speak? We have been raised to speak. What is it that our mouths announce to the world? Do we simply become echoes of this dead noise? Are we simply repeating the opinions, the latest snippets of news? Is this what our lips carry? Do we share the dead noise of the world or the life-giving words of the gospel? Are our lips busy with the words of prayer, with the words of worship? Do we sing to God, or do we repeat worldly gossip? When our hearts yearn for Christ, the words of life become sweet to our soul. But this dead noise of the world becomes bitter and coarse to us. We recognize how superficial it is. We must refuse this noise because it is the noise of death. It is death. Death to the soul. In 6 months, in 50 years, in 100 years, it will be clear to see how empty this noise was, because it will mean nothing. It will mean nothing to the people of the future. But the words of life, the words of life will be true in every generation.
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as little to say for himself. He's far more clear about who and what he is not than about who and what he is. When he encounters Christ, he declares himself unworthy to untie his sandals, much less baptize the one whom he calls the Lamb of God. When confronted by the growing success of Christ's disciples to the dismay of his own, he says, "He must increase and I must decrease." St. John's role is to prepare and to point out. The attention of his life and ministry are not towards himself, but towards Christ. We can see the same thing in the Mother of God. Her response to Gabriel's word is simply, "Behold, the handmaiden of the Lord, be it unto me according to your word." Even at the wedding in Cana, where we imagine her to be importuning Christ, her only words to her son are, "They have no wine." The outcome of her simple observation is merely, "Do whatever he asks." This self-emptying deprecation is, oddly, the very character of God himself, as revealed in the pages of the Gospel. We're told the Father loves the Son as he has given all things into his hand, John 3:35. And then Jesus answered and said to them, "Most assuredly I say to you, the Son can do nothing of himself but what he sees the Father do, for whatever he does, the Son also does in like manner," John 5:19. And, "However, when he, the Spirit of truth, has come, he will guide you into all truth, for he will not speak on his own authority, but whatever he hears he will speak, and he will tell you things to come," John 16:13. This mutual self-emptying reveals God at his very depths. Christ reveals God most completely in his suffering, death, and resurrection. This is not merely something that happens to him. It is the fullness of the revelation of God. St. Paul highlights this when he speaks of Christ emptying himself. This kenosis is the Greek term for it. Emptying himself on the cross and becoming, quote, "obedient unto death." In these statements, we see that God's mutual self-emptying is more than an occasional action. It's a way of being. And it is the very manner of existence that St. Paul urges on us as well. When he describes Christ's self-emptying on the cross, it is in order to say to us, "Have this mind within you," Philippians 2:5. This kenotic, self-emptying mode of existence runs completely contrary to our most common patterns. Our modern life is thought to be a collection of autonomous wills, each vying with others to gain and hold a position of power. Our lives are emotional and psychological negotiations in which the presence of others serve as threats, signaling the possibility that we may need to accept less than what we want. This is a formula for anxiety and depression. We are anxious in that our power over others is limited and ineffective. It becomes depressing in that we are constantly frustrated and unable to have what we want. It is ironic that we imagine the life of a God as a life of power in which every desire is fulfilled. It is, in fact, the life of a demon, though a demon's torment lies in the fact that its desires remain unfulfilled. Lucifer's desire to be like God made him into a near opposite. American Christians have become increasingly politicized over the past few decades, both left and right. They have fallen prey to the lure of a better world through the exercise of power. Regardless of who is up at any given election cycle, there are no winners and there can be no peace. For with every victory, the opposition remains. Continual warfare becomes a necessity. We are anxious, depressed, and angry. The path of theosis has been traded for the life of demons. Christ saying, "He who seeks to save his life will lose it, while he who loses his life will save it," becomes quite clear in its meaning when all of this is considered. God himself lives a life of self-emptying love.
He lost

0: creation in his love for it. He lost himself in his love for creation that he might gain it again. We frequently want God to join us in our demonic path of anxiety and control. We see the things that trouble us and say, why doesn't God do something? We have Jesus, but we want Zeus. That the notion of mutual self-emptying is so difficult for us to fathom is in part difficult for the fact that we have been exalted to positions of relative power within the cultures of the world. Even the least voter can imagine themselves to be the shaper of history. Christians in the first world have become managers. The least among us often practice a form of self-emptying because they have no options. Aspects of the gospel are easier for them. Those who find themselves with power or imagine that they have it discover that self-emptying is an eye of the needle and that salvation is nearly impossible. That such statements seem odd is a testament to how deeply Christianity has been perverted in our time and become but one more position of power among the many. John the Baptist ended his days in Herod's prison, his head delivered to the tyrant on a platter at the whim of a dancing girl. The Theotokos stood by the cross in silence as a sword of sorrow pierced her soul. Their examples have been mirrored countless times through the centuries by God-loving martyrs and the yet more obscure men and women who have faithfully repeated, "He must increase and I must decrease, be it unto me according to his word." We hear this from the Book of Wisdom, describes them so well. In the eyes of the foolish, they seem to have died, and their departure was thought to be an affliction, and their going from us to be their destruction, but they are at peace. For though in the sight of men they were punished, their hope is full of immortality. Having been disciplined a little, they will receive great good, because God tested them and found them worthy of himself. Like gold in the furnace, he tried them, and like a sacrificial burnt offering, he accepted them. In the time of their visitation, they will shine forth and will run like sparks through the stubble. They will govern nations and rule over peoples, and the Lord will reign over them forever. Those who trust in him will understand truth, and the faithful will abide with him in love, because grace and mercy are upon his elect, and he watches over his holy ones. That's Wisdom 3, verses 2 through 9. Glory to God.
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0: Telling the Story, the Sunday Gospel Revisited. Join Father David as he uses the settings of the Gospel stories, as well as contemporary and historical settings, to bring a fresh and unexpected look at various biblical texts. 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
1: Hi, welcome to Telling the Story. I'm your host, Father David Smith. Today's Telling the Story is inspired by the Gospel reading for the ninth Sunday of Matthew, St. Matthew's Gospel, chapter 14, verses 22 through 34, the story of our Lord Jesus, and briefly St. Peter, walking on the water. I wonder what St. Peter was thinking about that incident when the boat finally made it to the shore. Today's Telling the Story is entitled, Why Did I Do That? As soon as my feet touched the shore that morning, I thought of nothing other than giving up and returning to normal life. Why? And why did I stay? I had messed up. I could have died. And in a way, I did. Even now, no one understands what really happened, but I will tell you. I wanted to quit because I had turned my back on my friends. I thought I could find a way to survive and let them perish. With tears, I say, I didn't care if they died. I only wanted to save myself. Our boat would sink, no question. I've spent my life on the water. I've seen storms like that from the shore. Like the night our neighbor Samuel and his boys drowned, then washed up 2 days later, horrible and bloated, and the women went to get the bodies. I want to forget all of that. It looked to me like Jesus had found the only way to keep from drowning. He walked on the water. I can't believe I'm saying that. Is the boat going to sink? No problem. Just get out and start walking. What was I thinking? That Jesus would leave the others to drown while he and I strolled over to the shore, look back and give them a little wave? It's obscene to make a pun speaking about something like this. He should have let me drown. He should have left me outside the boat, got in, saved them, and let me drown. I had told James that we would not make it. Actually, I yelled the words loud in order to tell everyone, but the wind and the sea churned my words into nothing. I know that lake better than anyone, and I know it has both of the storm makers for lakes, shallow and long. When the wind gets going, it's ferocious. I wanted everyone to know that I could tell what was going to happen. No one knows the water like I do. The boat would turn over. All of our lives would disappear. Swimming only prolongs the end. I wanted to tell them this. I am, after all, their leader. At first, we decided the master was a ghost. Perhaps one of Samuel's sons, I can't remember their names, coming to welcome us into death. I shouted that fishermen would see the souls of those who had drowned when soon they would join them. That's what I'd heard. But how would someone know that? The only ones who would witness that would die, right? Anyone alive who described this would have had to have heard a ghost tell him he would die, but then go on living. Do ghosts sometimes say, oh, my mistake, wind's dying down, you'll be fine? No. But why not think he was a ghost? How many times in my life have I seen someone walking alongside my boat? Never. Of course we thought it was a ghost. Besides, Jesus wasn't walking on the water, as the scriptures say. The water was thrashing like a dogfight. No one could walk on that. No, he walked as if on calm water. It would become calm, but the Lord walked as if it had already taken place. As soon as I recognized Jesus, I wanted to get out of the boat and go to him. The boat would sink, and I would leave the others to die and walk to shore with the teacher. Even as I say this, I'm so ashamed. When I got back into the boat, after panicking, after screaming like a pig and flailing and emptying, the others looked at me with such respect. Respect! I had thrown them away like garbage, and they regarded me with esteem. I can't bear to think about this. but I did not want to leave aside my life with the master only because of my betrayal. That pushed me away, but something also lured me. The water, in spite of what happened. I felt nothing spiritual, in fact, just the opposite. I wanted my old life. I smiled when the first wave hit my face, as if I had come to blows with an old friend. We would punch each other bloody and then hug and drink. I miss that. Fish and money, hand to mouth. Following Jesus required a lot of thinking and self-reflection. I had grown tired of asking myself why I do the things I do and trying to do better. Repentance. I never repented in my life until I met him. I never thought about anything. Nets of cord, boats of wood, food, family, wine. We did the same thing every day, always the same way. I felt strange. Perhaps from the beginning I longed for my old life. Had I dreamed my years with him? Had I dreamt that briefly I really did walk on water? I wanted to wipe all this away and just go back to fishing. But no, providentially, we had gone from one wild place to another, to Gennesaret, and it seemed like only moments had passed before the people of that land recognized the master. They had come to buy fish, but immediately noticed the spectacle, our number, our clothing, our lack of a catch. No other fishing boats had any fish. The fishermen were not there. No one had gone out that night because of the storm. As soon as the word spread about Jesus' arrival, the crowds quickly materialized. We sprang to work, organizing them, gatekeepers to the miracles. That's how it happened. I had indeed died in the waves of the sacred sea of Galilee. I had drowned. I thought that my life with Jesus and his followers had ended, but in a way, it started that night. I could no longer call fishing my old life. I had no more old life. Yes, after the resurrection, that other storm, other rebirth, that deluge, I went fishing. Several of us did for one night. But when I saw him on the shore, I did the same thing. I jumped into the water. With no expectation that I would walk on it, I swam. Fishermen never swim, but I did, because I knew that the Lord had indeed risen from the dead, and that we had become fishers of men.
0: Telling the Story, the Sunday Gospel Revisited. Father David Smith is the pastor of St. Sophia's Greek Orthodox Church in Syracuse, New York, and the author of Mary of All Praise and Help, I'm Bored in Church, both published by Ancient Faith Publishing. 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
2: If we then understand and we're reminding each other of these things, that God always does answer prayers for healing, but just sometimes that does result in bodily death. That's how he resolves. That's how he heals the body.

0: Greetings, everyone. Welcome to Made to Be a Kingdom, how God forms us as his sacred royal family. I'm Father Harry Linsenbigler, together with Father Anthony Perkins, and we are recording on September 11th and the 24th anniversary of the tragedy in 9/11, and also in the wake of the assassination of Charlie Kirk, and personally for me, in the wake of a second tragic death related to the parish. So today we're going to talk about the church as the place that prepares us for death, for bodily death. And, you know, Father Anthony, I was reflecting on how different we have it today than the church did throughout most of history on this. Like, the way we were brought up in America is, you know, we kind of went to funerals, maybe of really close loved ones, but otherwise maybe our parents dropped us off to go for a coworker. They wouldn't take us along or anything else. But in most of the history of the church, from the time you were an infant, you know, the whole entire village went to church for every funeral, every time. And this prepared everyone for not only our own death, but also for the death of loved ones. And today, oftentimes, it seems like shocking to people when with the death of their loved ones, even if they're of age for death, right? And so, you know, for clergy, sometimes, you know, that's it leaves us with a little bit of a pause as to what to do. And you realize why it wasn't as difficult in ages past is because it was just built in. It was right. Just built in to the whole thing.
1: And not just built into community life, right? Yeah. But, you know, we were mostly agriculturalists or close to the ground anyways. And so that, you know, circle of life was built in outside of human relations as well. And of course, there's a difference between human life and animal life, but here we're completely removed from all of it. And so it does strike us as, you know, at a level where, you know, it wouldn't have before. Now, on the positive side, Father Harry, you know, we're supposed to have a reverence for life. And so perhaps we're not as desensitized to it. Maybe that's possible. However, that's something that bears more thought, because there are other ways that we desensitize ourselves. But Father, it's I'm watching how brothers and sisters have reacted to the assassination, and they're just, you know, blown away by it. They're utterly undone by it. And I guess maybe I'm a bit cold. I've done far more than 100 funerals of people that I know and love, and, you know, served in the military for 20 years, which even if you don't serve in you know, Afghanistan or somewhere, the songs that you sing and stuff are all about, you know, death and death and broken marriages. So, it takes a lot of faith for people, Father Harry, and not everyone's up to it. But like you say, the church is where we go to prepare for death and also to deal with it. So how do we do that, Father Harry?
0: Right.
1: How do we help people through this?
0: Right. So, you know, we can't go completely to a you know, it can't ever be at the moment of the death of a loved one that we address like these deeper metaphysical issues, right? Though that we've lived in a selfish culture that teaches us a worldview whereby we want to keep other people with us as long as possible, treading the earth, right? And so on. That's not the time to go into it. And it's not the time for laity or clergy to go into these sort of deeper analyses, because it's just the raw emotion, the core of something that's that's right there. Now, the prayer life of the church is there, you know, and even just at the major services with the litany, ATCs petitions, which are the petitions particularly that the remaining time of our life that we may spend it in peace and repentance, right? And a Christian end to our life, painless, blameless, and peaceful. And sorry, you're hearing my beagle drinking her water maybe in the background. but in any case, so these things, just those things should be being ingrained in us, right? And especially with whether we're singing or singing it aloud or not, even we should be granted, O Lord, right, on those petitions. And so, and even in larger things, you know, again, with assassinations like this, it has us worried about political upheaval, which even those earlier petitions, right, for the peace of the whole world, right, that we don't get into world wars, right, especially, and then we get more local, though, localized on it, on those peace petitions. And all of those things are that we don't have carry turmoil with us, including at the bodily passing of our loved ones. Now, some of the things complicate that, and that might be that the loved ones are not good with God when they pass. And so then we have that worry, right? And we have, again, others. We have those who are who are at a younger age, right? And Father Anthony and I both have two brother priests who have lost children in recent, one in just in this past year and one several years before. And they're both our friends. And with deep, raw hurt on our part and with an understanding that that could be our children too. And a call for me and Father Anthony to that someday that might be us, and to prepare ourselves for that. But again, to all our listeners, that could be us. So are we preparing for the repose, the bodily repose of our parents, our loved ones, ourselves, our siblings, and yes, maybe even the untimely death of our children? We look at many, you know, the Book of Wisdom, which is read on the eve of many great saints, where it seemed like they died untimely. But no, God took them at a time that was correct, you know, for their souls, lest they be swept away. And so we didn't see what was coming down the road. God did, and he took them. And we see Saint Stephen, the first martyr, right? And when they heard these things, they were cut to the heart, and they gnashed at him with their teeth. But he, being full of the Holy Spirit, gazed into heaven and saw the glory of God and Jesus standing at the right hand of God, and said, "Look, I see the heavens open and the Son of Man standing at the right hand of God." And they cried out with a loud voice, stopped their ears, and ran at him with one accord. And they cast him out of the city, and they stoned him. And the witnesses laid down their clothes at the feet of a young man named Saul. And they stoned Stephen as he was calling on God and saying, "Lord Jesus, receive my spirit." Then he knelt down and cried out with a loud voice, "Lord, do not charge them with this sin." And when he had said this, he fell asleep. And that's in Acts 7. And so we have, and Father Anthony and I believe both were at the place of the stoning of St. Stephen with the church, which is on the northeast corner of the old city of Jerusalem, just above the Church of the Dormition. And so this hallowed place where they dragged him, and St. Stephen was young, right, by our standards. He wasn't a teenager, right, but he was a young man. at the time of his stoning, and so at the time of his death. And his death was grisly, but we notice in the story he's at peace. And we see this in a lot of the lives of the martyrs, where we would think, you know, they're burning a martyr, and then the martyr doesn't actually burn, so then they behead him, and so the martyr didn't suffer, right? And then it was a quick death, and so just these sorts of things. But this was scary, untimely, and violent death in the case of Saint Stephen. But all to the glory of God, and with the grace of God already poured upon him. Which we know a lot of times when people die in trauma, God has already built in to ourselves the inability to process the pain, right? The pain will come later if we survive to let us know what needs repaired and what needs not, you know, to be rested. But here we have supernatural grace also comforting Saint Stephen, even though his loved ones, if they were looking on, would have been like, they were enduring trauma, right? By onlooking more than he was, because he was covered by grace and also by these natural things that are built in when we have extreme bodily trauma. So this perspective, if we have it ahead of time, we're able to process it with it. But that's for people who go to church, right? That's for people who reflect on these things. What happens to a person who's never come to church, and the first time they've been in a church is the funeral of a loved one, and they want answers, right? And of course, we're sitting there as churchgoers thinking, well, you would have had answers if you would have come to church, or at least read your Bible, at least been praying every now and again, but that's not the answer to have to a person like that. So then we are Father Anthony. That's a horse of a different color altogether, right? Because the faithful do have this perspective of reposing in Christ, that we're preparing at least hopefully to some degree, that we're preparing ourselves for just the next stage of life, right? In our bodily death is just, you know, this part of our walk is only stage one of three in our eternal walk. So
1: one of the things that I do in the parishes that I've served is we do a service of repentance that includes the canon of repentance. And one of the things that I love about it is that it does mirror the funeral service. The mode of the odes is the same, so the melodies are the same. The reflections are very similar. And here's the one that if you're not paying attention, if you've missed it until the end of the eighth ode, let me share with you some verses that we sang last night at Christ the Savior.
0: Yeah.
1: I weep and I wail when I think upon death, for I have seen my brother lying in the tomb, disfigured and bereft of glory and form. What then do I expect, and what do I hope for? Only grant me, O Lord, repentance before the end. Then you do glory to the Father, to the Son, and to the Holy Spirit. And then there's this proclamation of faith. I believe that thou wilt come to judge the living and the dead, and all will stand in order, old and young, lords and princes, priests and virgins. Where shall I find myself? Therefore I cry, grant me, O Lord, repentance before my end, both now and ever and unto ages of ages. Amen. Most pure Mother of God, accept my unworthy prayer and preserve me from sudden death and grant me repentance before mine end. And the whole service is designed to prepare you, as are so many of our services. You mentioned some of the litanies, but if you're in the habit of praying matins or orthros, those six psalms at the beginning of the matin service proper is designed for us to reflect on death. And in some traditions, you know, all the lights will be off, even the candles will be extinguished, and there's no movement at all, because there's no movement in the grave, right? And so you reflect on that, and so that you can be thankful for the Savior and move to repentance, right? And yeah, I've had so many people who have been away from church since their childhood. The next time that they come in will be for a funeral. And, you know, sometimes, Father Harry, it can feel like our service isn't set up for, funeral service is not set up for seekers, right? Because it's incredibly orthodox, but it's not seeker friendly. We don't really explain too much, right? We ask for mercy and so on. But the visceralness of the service forces it, you know, it may be the first time that those people have ever really seen death face to face. And we put it right before you with the open casket and the last kiss of peace. There's no denying death. And then to show that we don't despair in the face of death. But Father Harry, here's a little bit of reflection. I want you to help me work this out. And I know we don't have much time. This idea about how we're removed from it and we're removed from the cycle of life. We don't go to that many funerals as a community. And I do notice, like, I see, like, my kids, you know, they, even though I grew up in the suburbs, you know, they seem to feel the death of a pet much more than I ever did. And, you know, funerals the same. So I wonder if this does, if this has theological weight, and not just in a negative way, right? So the positive part of this is the recognition that death is unnatural, is an offense to God's desired order for mankind. And, you know, it's not something that is going to take place in the future kingdom where his will rules, right? It is only here where sin is allowed to rule. And so I think that preaches, that allows for a resonance for the gospel to come in, is to walk into that moment and that shared grief and say, yeah, this is completely off. This is not part of God's plan. That's why he sent his son and is working with us to build a kingdom. What do you think, Father Harry? Am I too optimistic?
0: Yeah, I mean, well, first of all, the theological understanding that death is transformed in Christ, right? That it is the way to cut us off of our sins, of the continuation of our sin forever, right? And that basically, that once again, right, this was never meant to be, not part of the original part of God's plan where everything was good, but that sin might not endure forever, and thus we might not have created our own hells unto eternity and continue to create them, frankly. Death is a deliverance, and so bodily death is a deliverance, and that God always answers prayers for healing. Just sometimes the healing is that of Frodo in the Lord of the Rings, right? Of, you know, everyone thinks that Frodo's just coming with them to send off Gandalf and the elves, and nope, it's Frodo too who must pass, which of course that was, that Frodo was undergoing death was that symbolism there, bodily death, but to take the boat with the rest of them to the undying lands, and you know, and so this is a shocking thing whether you're reading it in the text or watching it in the movies. Even every time I watch it too, still it's very moving to me, where he says, "It is, but not for me." This, you know, the wound that he endured from the Ringwraith long prior to that, was healed only by bodily death. And so if we then understand and we're reminding each other of these things, that God always does answer prayers for healing, but just sometimes that does result in bodily death. That's how he resolves. That's how he heals the body.
1: Yeah. And I'd like to second another thing that you said. You brought up the example of St. Stephen and the martyrs. And the lives of the saints should be a part of our life, right? Their stories are our stories. And this is how we grow in our Orthodox understanding, right? And so this gives a new context to things like the assassination of Charlie Kirk, right? Is when you see that, you know, the kingdom of God doesn't just endure such things. It thrives on such things, right? This is the God who turned the cross into the symbol of new life, right? And so don't despair. Don't ever despair. Yes, our hearts are heavy. Okay. Yes, I know they are, right? I'm not a stone. But also I do believe, and I have seen through the lives of the saints, especially, how it is that miracles occur around seeming death. And, you know, that's our story. Our story is the story of death, of passion, and of resurrection, of new life. Right. And as far as, you know, I'm a political scientist, a former intel analyst. I spent a lot of time studying Afghanistan and Pakistan and the breakdown of civil order and so on. And, yeah, it's concerning. So we pray for our country. You know, every morning in our morning prayers, we have this beautiful prayer that's repeated somewhat in our liturgy, especially the anaphora of St. Basil. But it comes from St. Paul's letters to St. Timothy, where we pray for our civil authorities, right? And our armed forces, so they might provide us enough peace and security that we can pursue perfection.
0: Right.
1: And so that's our prayer. We do pray for that kind of peace.
0: That right, that in their tranquility we may lead a godly a godly life, right? And so so right in the tranquility that they provide. So in the end, if we do not have our minds on the fact that this is not where we are going somewhere, right? And if we don't have that in mind, that our home is in God, and will be fulfilled in the resurrection of the dead, that is ultimately where we're going. We're going to have a problem with bodily death. We're going to have a problem, and for all of us as humans, we're going to have a problem with mourning the loss of loved ones, that they're no longer walking with us, and until we see them again, God willing, that we're going to miss them. And this is normal and natural, but to hold it against God for the rest of your life that God took them from you, or to hold it against the spouse, as Father Anthony knows, that we priests have to deal with that too, where one spouse blames another for leaving them. This is tragic, but it does come from a place of a human place, but it's prolonged passion, right? Where it goes from natural mourning, which is why we have 40 days, and then we have 1 year, right, to mark these times of where we need to be progressing from one state of mourning to another. The heavy mourning is the 40 days, but you're still going to feel something until you get to that year. And then from then on, you've come to rejoice. You're coming to rejoice in your loved ones' past. And that's why there's only three birthdays in the whole church we celebrate, right? Because all the rest, we celebrate their birth unto eternal life, not their birth unto this earthly walk, but their birth unto eternal life, which is their bodily death. That's where everybody, and that's including the three that we have their birthdays, right? Which is the higher, like, for example, the Dormition is a higher feast than the birth of the Theotokos. They're both great feasts, but it's higher ranked. But why? Because that is her translation to life, as the mother of life. And so that's why it's the highest feast of the Theotokos. But, and again, the resurrection of Christ, right, himself, Great Friday, Great Saturday, and the resurrection are the three holiest days of the year. So we have those. And again, no one's slamming Christmas. We all love Christmas. We all love Nativity. But the point is that was our entrance, our gateway to eternal life, which that is our home, eternal life, not this first earthly walk, which is preparing us for that next stage, right? For eternal life, and that's our home in Christ.
1: And, yep. Yeah, and brothers and sisters, if you know, these recent events and, you know, the commemoration of 9/11 is itself very significant. If it's causing your turmoil, if it's increasing your anxiety, your stress, your fear, then please recognize that this is an opportunity for discernment. How do we deal with such events? They can seem as though they're out of all proportion, but they're not. They're all responded to with the same thing, and that is to cultivate a peaceful heart, a peaceful mind, to have that noose open to the Prince of Peace so that his peace sustains you. Right. This is true no matter what it is that is going on in the world, what the storm is. There will always be storms. I'm not, you know, belittling the things that have happened the last few days. Of course not. I'm just saying that the response is the same, to cultivate peace so that you can be peace to a world that is, you know, threatened by chaos. Right, Father Harry.
0: And precious in the sight of the Lord is the death of his saints. And the reason why that is because it's a victory. Amen. The devil thinks it's defeat, and it's victory. It's a victory. Surprise. Yes, yeah. Right. Because when we hit that casket, when we do things, if we live that life of repentance, we get promoted. That's a promotion. That casket is a promotion. And it's a promotion for our loved ones too. Even though we're sad they're gone from us, it's a promotion for them. God willing, and with our prayers, with Lord have mercy and grant it, O Lords, and all the other prayers from Matins from the beginning, no matter which tradition, whether it's the Six Psalms tradition or the other tradition, it's starting in the grave and then the rest of it's the resurrection. Working in the grave is not just the place where we laid him, but where the resurrection takes place. And that's what his plan for our life is. And the place of the grave for us is also the place of the beginning of the next stage of our life, not the end of this one.
1: Amen, Father Harry. Thank you for sharing that. And God bless y'all as you deal with these and all the troubles in your life. And until next time. Godspeed.
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3: An exegetical footnote. In our Lord's last extended discourse to his disciples on the night in which he was betrayed, he spoke about his final departure from their earthly lives. It was, not surprisingly, something of a theme that night. Little children, yet a little while I am with you. You will seek me, and as I said to the Jews, so now I say to you, where I am going, you cannot come. John 13:33. I go to prepare a place for you. John 14:2. He who believes in me will also do greater works than I do, and greater works than these will he do, because I go to the Father. John 14:12. Now I am going to him who sent me. John 16:5. I am leaving the world and going to the Father. John 16:28. And in the midst of all of these declarations of his imminent departure, he also said this: if you loved me, you would have rejoiced, because I go to the Father, for the Father is greater than I. John 14:28. The Father is greater than I. These words have done abundant service in the creation of Christology and received and mulled over both by heretics and by Orthodox. For the Arians, these words were proof that Christ did not regard himself as truly divine, for the Father was greater ontologically than he was. Others opined that the Son, though the ontological equal of the Father, was lesser in the sense that he had his hypostatic origin from the Father, so that the Father was the atemporal cause of the hypostasis of the Son and of the Spirit, the former by generation, and of the latter, the Holy Spirit, by spiration. Other theologians have sought to locate the subordination of the Son in his incarnate nature, and have said that the Father is not greater than the Son in the Son's divinity, but only in his humanity. What all these views have in common is their conviction that Christ was speaking about his own ontological nature, and so that his words could have direct and proof text relevance to Christology. This seems unlikely, given the context in which they were spoken. The disciples were not then interested in such matters, but were preoccupied to the point of distraction over the thought of him leaving them. Abstract and precisely analytical questions of Jesus' pre-incarnate eternal relationship with the Father, which, like all such abstractions, never came naturally to any Jewish mind at any time, were hardly then to the point. In all his discourse that night, Christ told his disciples that they would urgently need to survive the events of the next few hours. And as an ontological statement, the words, "The Father is greater than I," would have meant little to the disciples at that moment. Of course they would have thought God is ontologically greater than Jesus. Jesus was a human being like us, and he prayed to the Father. Of course God is greater. I suggest, therefore, that although the Fathers were not wrong in their application of these words to the Christological concerns of their day, these words were not primarily about Christ's ontological relationship with the Father at all. The greatness of the Father, of which Jesus spoke, was his sovereignty over human events. The Sanhedrin might scheme, power brokers like Caiaphas might conspire with Pilate, soldiers might arrest him and scatter his followers. These opponents might seem to have all the power and everything on their side. They might imagine that in arresting, condemning, and crucifying Jesus, they had proven themselves stronger than him. In one sense, they were stronger. They won, he had lost. They had defeated him. But the Father could not be thus defeated, but was actually fulfilling his purposes through the arrest, condemnation, and crucifixion of Jesus. The Father was greater than Jesus in the sense that the Father was not so easily overthrown or subject to their earthly power. Christ's earthly defeat was actually his glorification, preordained by the Father. His departure from this earthly life was a part of the divine plan. His going to the Father through the cross, resurrection, and ascension were the fulfillment of his own saving goal. Jesus might be surrounded and bound in the garden, but the Father's purpose cannot be arrested or thwarted. The Father reigned on high, our God is in the heavens, doing whatever he pleased. And it was his pleasure that Christ's earthly defeat was also his eternal triumph in the outworking of the salvation of men. Christ's adversaries might retire that night, thinking that their schemes, successfully carried out, meant that Christ had been beaten. In fact, all their choices, the schemes of the Sanhedrin, the betrayal of Judas, the political cowardice of Pilate, the mockery and brutality of the Roman soldiers, all played their parts in fulfilling the Father's will. They did not understand the utterances of the prophets, and so they unwittingly fulfilled them by condemning Jesus. Christ had not been beaten at all. They might howl in triumph over the tomb of Christ, but the Father was greater than all. We find confirmation of this interpretation in the other place in John's Gospel where Jesus spoke of the Father being greater, John 10, verse 29. In this passage, Christ spoke of his protection of his followers. They knew his voice to be the voice of their shepherd, verse 27, and so they followed him, confessing him as their Lord. He would protect them so that they would never perish. None could snatch them from his protecting hand. His adversaries assumed that they could, in fact, harm his followers, and that they had agreed that if anyone were to confess him to be the Messiah, they'd be expelled from the synagogue and thus forfeit divine favor as a heretic. 9:22. But their excommunications and expulsions were futile and would be of no effect. They might rage all they like, but his followers remained safe from their ravages. Christ had the key of David, and if he opened the kingdom to his followers, none could shut it, not even the rulers of the synagogue. The Father had given those followers to Jesus, and the Father is greater than all. John 10:29. That is, no one, however exalted in the world, not even the rulers of Israel, could snatch them out of the Father's hand. Here again we see that the greatness of the Father refers to his power to fulfill his purposes through the ministry of Jesus. It is true, of course, that the Father is also ontologically greater than all, but this bit of theological ontology was not the point. The ministry of Christ was. The greatness of the Father manifests itself through the Son, and to see the Son was to see the Father. The Fathers of the Church, forced into the Christological arena of combat by the heretics, inevitably interpreted this verse ontologically. They were not wrong in their conclusions, but the ontological conclusions were not uppermost in the apostles' minds when they first heard these words. They only knew that Christ seemed to be abandoning them in a moment of crisis, and they cried in their hearts like orphan children. The Lord therefore comforted them and said that if they could only understand, they would not cry. It was true that he was leaving them, but only to go to the Father. And if they loved him, they would rejoice, for the Father was greater than he. The Father was about to bestow upon the Son his final victory. For Ancient Faith Radio, this is Father Lawrence Farley.
2: That was No Other Foundation with Father Lawrence Farley. Father Lawrence is the pastor of St. Herman of Alaska Orthodox Church in Langley, British Columbia, and the author of numerous books and articles. 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

Welcome to the Spirit of St. Tikhon's, the ancient faith radio broadcast from St. Tikhon's Orthodox Theological Seminary in South Canaan, Pennsylvania. Founded in 1938, St. Tikhon's Seminary is where saints have walked. Five of the North American saints sojourned here, including St. Tikhon of Moscow, who founded the monastery and inspired the founding of the seminary, and St. Nikolai of Zichaw, who was the rector here in the 1950s. St. Tikhon's purpose is the spiritual formation and training of the next generation of missionary priests for service in the fields of North America and beyond. The Spirit of St. Tikhon's aims to give you an audible glimpse into the life of the seminary and monastery. We invite you to come and see.

0: Welcome to the Spirit of St. Tikhon's. This is Subdeacon Maximus Gibson, and it's my pleasure today to welcome Dr. David C. Ford, a professor of church history here at St. Tikhon's Orthodox Seminary in South Canaan, Pennsylvania. Dr. Ford was not so long ago a guest on the show with Father John Parker, so if you haven't listened to that yet, I'd encourage you, if you're listening now, to go back and listen. You get to hear about Dr. Ford's story about how he came to Orthodoxy, how he came to St. Tikhon's. It's very encouraging and a wonderful story to listen to. So thank you for joining us today, Dr. Ford.
1: Sure, glad to be here.
0: So the reason for us having you here today is there's a conference coming up that you've been part of putting together. The conference is called Speaking the Truth in Love, and it's a three-day conference addressing sexuality and the human being. So this will be held at St. Tikhon's in South Canaan, Pennsylvania on Thursday through Saturday, November the 7th through November the 9th of this year. So coming up here in just a little over a month. So obvious question, I guess, is why is St. Tikhon's Seminary holding this particular conference on this theme at this time?
1: Yes, well, we're holding this conference at St. Tikhon's on this theme, first of all, because we wish to reaffirm and to proclaim again the glory and beauty and sanctity and wonder and dignity of striving to live in purity of mind and body in Christ with the grace of the Holy Spirit.
0: Yeah, it's an admirable goal.
1: We believe such a fresh proclamation is necessary at this time in light of the current widespread, very harmful confusion in our society about human personhood and sexuality. Mm. We feel this conference is especially needful since some members of our own Orthodox Church, including some clergy and scholars, are apparently yielding at least to some degree to the prevailing spirit of our age that says there's nothing wrong or harmful or sinful or disruptive to spiritual life about indulging in nearly every form of sexual relations outside traditional marriage. Hmm. And sadly, there are even a few within our church who seem to be yielding to the contemporary fascination with gender fluidity and transgenderism, both of which reject the basic God-given reality of each of us only ever being either male or female. We, the faculty, staff, and students at St. Tikhon's Seminary, led by our beloved rector, Archbishop Michael, we all deeply believe that it's our sacred, God-given responsibility to meet the challenge of the so-called sexual revolution, and plus now the challenge of this so-called gender fluidity, to meet these challenges by proclaiming and explaining anew the life-giving teachings about what it truly means to be either a male or a female human being made in the image of God. These teachings, which our Holy Church has always proclaimed and lived by, include, as we know, Christ's commandments and St. Paul's commandments for us to live in sexual purity. So with our Lord's help, we aim during this conference to bring forth many of the theological and practical reasons why sexual purity, meaning, of course, chastity, virginity before marriage, and faithfulness to one's spouse within marriage, why this is the healthiest and safest way to live, besides being the fact that it alone is the God-pleasing way to live out the gift of our sexuality that Christ has graced every one of us with. So for the

0: in a common vision for the glory of human personhood and purity of mind and body, and in a more thorough knowledge of very practical ways to help our people, especially our youth, to understand and live this rich and wholesome way of life, the way of living which is the most conducive to promoting our emotional, physical, and spiritual health, helping us grow closer to our beloved Creator and Lord and Savior, Jesus Christ.
1: So very timely topics, and very topics that have to be addressed very carefully. So who besides Archbishop Michael will be speaking at the conference, and what are some of the titles of their talks?
0: Okay, yes, Archbishop Michael will be speaking on trusting our tradition in facing modern challenges. Dr. Harry Boussalis, our professor of dogmatics here at St. Ticon's and a popular speaker and author, he'll speak about the human body and Orthodox perspective. Then we have Jordan Parrow, a PhD student from Boston, Massachusetts, recommended to us by Father Maximus Constas of Holy Cross Orthodox Seminary in Boston. Jordan will be talking about male and female in the writings of St. Maximus the Confessor. Then we have Ben Cabe, a recent St. Ticon's graduate and speaker at the most recent International Patristics Conference in Oxford, England. He's speaking on the theme of his master's thesis at St. Ticon's, which is Sexlessness of the Soul and the Gendered Resurrection of the Body.
1: Interesting.
0: Then we'll have Haria Frederica Matthews Green. We all know about her, very beloved, popular author and speaker. She'll be addressing pro-life apologetics. Then Natasha Frasch, a very gifted young scholar and poet from Cincinnati, Ohio. She'll be talking about speaking to my own generation about the life of the unborn. Then we have Andrew Kern, an expert in the field of education, founder and director of the Searcy Institute. His theme is inspiring a vision of sexual purity among our youth in the home and at school. Then Dr. Gary Jenkins, formerly of Eastern University in Philadelphia, founder of the Orthodox Study Program there. He'll talk about teaching about sexual purity on the college campus. Our second keynote address, Friday evening, will be given by Dr. Ryan Sampson Nash, Associate Professor of Medicine, Director of the Center for Bioethics and Medical Humanities at Ohio State University in Columbus, Ohio. The title of his talk is Competing Concepts of Health Regarding Sex, Eroticism, and Gender. Then Saturday morning, we'll have Dr. Anna Iltis, Professor and Director of the Center for Bioethics, Health, and Society at Wake Forest University, Winston-Salem, North Carolina. She'll be addressing the theme of an Orthodox approach to gender dysphoria. Then we have Father John Oliver, one of our St. Ticon's graduates, popular author and speaker, Antiochian priest in Murfreesboro, Tennessee. He'll be talking about creed and coexistence, living our beliefs in the marketplace of ideas. Then Father Herman Majak, a multi-talented monk at St. Ticon's in the monastery here. His theme is The Wrong Side of History? Christians as co-judges with Christ in the evaluation of culture and history. Then the famous street preacher on the campus of Penn State University, Gary Cattell. He's coming to share with us about preaching about sexual purity on the college campus. Then Saturday afternoon, Dr. Alf Kindergarten-Sievers, distinguished author and professor at Bucknell University in Lewisburg, Pennsylvania. His title is Sobernost and Society, Finding Freedom for Purity Amid a Materialistic Culture. Then Father Sergius, our beloved abbot of our monastery here at St. Ticon's, also a distinguished speaker and author. He'll be talking about dealing with impure logis me. And finally, Dr. Herman Middleton, another popular author. His title is My Brother is My Life, The Parish's Role in the Cultivation of Chastity.
1: Fascinating. It sounds like quite the lineup of encouragement.

0: encouraging, clarifying, inspiring talks. So if people listening want to find out more information about the conference, how can they do that?
1: Yes, please just go to events.stots.edu. That's just type in events.stots.edu. And there you'll see information about registration, housing, meals, and so on. And so if I may, please consider coming to the conference. Please come if you can and help us spread the word about it. And please pray that it will be truly God-pleasing and very helpful for many.
0: Yes, may it be blessed. And thank you so much, Dr. Ford, for joining us to share about it.
1: Sure.
0: As one who's here living not so far away, I'm very much looking forward to being able to join in and get to hear what everyone has to say. So thank you again.
1: Okay.
0: And thank you, everyone, for joining us on the Spirit of St. Ticons. And if you can, please accept Dr. Ford's invitation and come out to the conference. We look forward to seeing you there.
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0: In the name of the Father, and of the Son, and of the Holy Spirit. Amen. We recently celebrated the feast day of the Holy Apostle and Evangelist Luke, the patron saint of our parish. As the author of both a Gospel and the Acts of the Apostles, St. Luke wrote more of the New Testament than anyone else, even more words than St. Paul. He was also the first iconographer. Luke was a Gentile and emphasized that those who responded best to the Lord were often those least expected to. He is the only evangelist to record the well-known parables of the Good Samaritan, the prodigal son, and the Pharisee and the publican. He reports that Saint Zacharias, an aged priest who should have known better, doubted the word of the Archangel Gabriel that he and St. Elizabeth would conceive a child, St. John the Forerunner, despite their barrenness and old age. In other words, he and his wife would be blessed, as were Abraham and Sarah, whose story he surely knew quite well. Then Luke tells us of the Theotokos' humble acceptance of the Archangel's astonishing announcement that she would be the Virgin Mother of the Savior. She said in response, "Behold, the handmaid of the Lord, let it be to me according to your word." Now, who would have expected that a young virgin girl would have responded better to this incredible news than an old priest had to a continuation of what God had done at the very foundation of the house of Israel? St. Luke was a physician, and that may be part of the reason that he records the meeting of the Theotokos and St. Elizabeth during their pregnancies, when John leaped in the womb in miraculous recognition of the presence of the Lord. Elizabeth was then filled with the Holy Spirit, and she proclaimed, "Blessed are you among women, and blessed is the fruit of your womb." In response, the Theotokos speaks the Magnificat, "My soul magnifies the Lord, and my spirit rejoices in God my Savior, for he has regarded the lowly estate of his maidservant. For behold, henceforth all generations will call me blessed." Luke describes the interaction of two pregnant women, both in very unlikely circumstances, who literally embody how God's salvation is coming into the world. They embrace their roles at the very center of the story in ways that challenge dominant assumptions about the relative unimportance of women in that time and place. St. Luke writes that the Theotokos' song of praise, the Magnificat, continues with bold prophetic speech about God's reversal of the standards of our corrupt world. He has scattered the proud in the imagination of their hearts. He has put down the mighty from their thrones and exalted the lowly. He has filled the hungry with good things, and the rich he has sent away empty. It's really no surprise, then, that Luke alone records the Savior saying, "Woe to you who are rich, for you have received your consolation. Woe to you who are full, for you shall hunger. Woe to you who laugh now, for you shall mourn and weep. Woe to you when all men speak well of you, for so did their fathers to the false prophets." The Gospel, according to St. Luke, portrays the kingdom of our Lord in ways that challenge the dominant assumptions about power and wealth and fame in this world as a sign of God's favor and reward for virtue. Indeed, the Lord teaches that they are often the complete opposite. In St. Luke's description of the beginning of Christ's public ministry, he fulfills this prophecy from Isaiah. "The Spirit of the Lord is upon me, because he has anointed me to preach the gospel to the poor. He has sent me to heal the brokenhearted and to proclaim liberty to the captives and recovery of sight to the blind, to set at liberty those who are oppressed, to proclaim the acceptable year of the Lord." We would have to be quite dense spiritually not to comprehend that the Savior came to share his gracious mercy with those in great need in every dimension of their personhood as living icons of God. And we will fool only ourselves if we assume that malnourishment and homelessness and disease and trauma, imprisonment and injustice are somehow spiritually irrelevant. Were that the case, why would Christ teach that however we treat the least of these is how we treat him? St. Luke interprets our Lord's ministry in a way that highlights how his salvation is a blessing especially for those who are weak and suffering in this world. If we are truly uniting ourselves to him in faith and faithfulness, then we must manifest his love in practical, tangible ways to our neighbors who are in need. If we refuse to do so, then we risk falling into an illusory, an imaginary spirituality that really has very little to do with how salvation has come into the world through the God-man born of a woman. St. Luke knew that our Lord's kingdom is not only a future hope but also a present reality, for he reports Christ saying, "The kingdom of God is within you." Remember how the Lord responded to the question of whether he was the Messiah. He said, "Go and tell John the things you have seen and heard, that the blind see, the lame walk, the lepers are cleansed, the deaf hear, the dead are raised, the poor have the gospel preached to them." Those are the words of the new Adam who came to heal all the infirmities of his suffering sons and daughters. Today's reading from the Gospel according to St. Luke comes right before that passage. The widow of Nain was having the very worst day of her life, and she had no reason to hope for a blessed or an even tolerable future, for in that setting a widow who had lost her only son was in a very precarious state. Poverty, neglect, and abuse would threaten her daily. She would have been quite vulnerable and completely alone. When, contrary to all expectations, the Lord raised her son, he transformed her deep mourning into great joy. He restored life itself both to the young man and to his mother. The Lord's great act of compassion for this woman manifests our salvation and provides a sign of hope in even the very darkest moments of our lives. We weep and mourn not only for loved ones whom we see no more, but also for the brokenness and disintegration that we all know too well in our own souls, in the lives of our loved ones, and in the world around us. Death, destruction, and decay in all of their forms are the consequences of our personal and collective refusal to fulfill our vocation to live as those created in the image of God, by becoming ever more like him in holiness. We weep with the widow of Nain, not only for losing loved ones, but also for losing what it means to be a human person as a living icon of God in a world that seems so very far from transformation into the kingdom of our Lord. The good news of the gospel, especially as interpreted by St. Luke, is that the compassion of the Lord extends especially to those who endure the most tragic circumstances and the most profound sorrows. Purely out of love for his suffering children, the Father sent the Son to heal and liberate us from slavery to the fear of death through his cross and his glorious resurrection on the third day. The Savior touched the funeral bier and the dead man arose. Christ's compassion for us is so profound that he not only touched death, he entered fully into it, into a tomb, and into Hades, because he refused to leave us to self-destruction. He went into the abyss and experienced the terror of the black night of the pit. The Theotokos wept bitterly at his public torture and execution, not unlike mothers today who weep for the loss of their children. When he rose victorious over death in all of its forms, he provided the only true basis of hope that the despair of the grave will not have the last word on the living icons of God. The widow of Nain wept bitterly out of grief for the loss of her son. Christ wept at the tomb of his friend Saint Lazarus, not only for him, but for us all, who are wedded to death as the children of Adam and Eve, who are cast out of paradise into this world of corruption. We weep with broken hearts out of love for those whose suffering is beyond our ability to ease, for those who are no longer with us in this life, and for those from whom we have become estranged due to our common brokenness. We must learn to weep for ourselves as those who have caught a glimpse of the eternal blessedness for which we came into being, and who know how far we are from entering fully into the joy of the Lord. The corruption that separates us from God and from one another takes many forms, and the same is true of our healing and restoration. The particular paths that we must follow in order to embrace Christ's victory over death as distinctive persons is going to vary. But all of those paths must be routes for gaining the spiritual clarity to learn to mourn our sins and to learn to take the steps that are best for our healing and restoration as whole persons in the world as we know it. If we refuse to take those steps and simply wait passively to ascend some day into heavenly rest, we will only weaken ourselves even further as we refuse to do what is necessary to lift up our hearts to receive the Lord's healing today. There is simply no way around the truth that we must do the hard work of taking up our crosses and following Him, especially in the service of our suffering and sorrowing neighbors in whom He is present, if we want to share in His blessed life. For as St. Luke saw so clearly, His kingdom stands in stark contradiction to the corrupt ways of our fallen world. And if we are truly sharing in the life of our Lord by grace, the same must be true of us. In the name of the Father, and of the Son, and of the Holy Spirit. Amen.
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2: In A Year in the Company of Angels, A Pilgrim on Spruce Island, author Anthony Linderman presents true tales from his long pilgrimage on the wild edge of the monastic world at St. Michael's Skeet in Alaska. 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
4: Today's epistle reading is from St. Paul's letter to the Ephesians, chapter 2, verse 19 through chapter 3, verse 7. Now therefore you are no longer strangers and foreigners, but fellow citizens with the saints and members of the household of God, having been built on the foundation of the apostles and prophets, Jesus Christ himself being the chief cornerstone, in whom the whole building, being fitted together, grows into a holy temple in the Lord, in whom you also are being built together for a dwelling place of God in the Spirit. For this reason, I, Paul, the prisoner of Christ Jesus for you Gentiles, if indeed you have heard of the dispensation of the grace of God which was given to me for you, how that by revelation he made known to me the mystery, as I have briefly written already, by which, when you read, you may understand my knowledge in the mystery of Christ, which in other ages was not made known to the sons of men, as it has now been revealed by the Spirit to his holy apostles and prophets, that the Gentiles should be fellow heirs of the same body, and partakers of his promise in Christ, through the gospel, of which I became a minister, according to the gift of the grace of God given to me by the effective working of his power. As members of the church, it is important to remember that the foundation of our faith is the teaching of the apostles and the prophets. A Western teacher at the end of the 3rd century, Marius Victorinus, wrote these words: "Jesus Christ and his teachings are the foundation for the apostles. The edifice built on this foundation consists in life and character and one's conduct and discipline. The primary foundation is for life. The rest of the edifice is for its adornment and edification. The primary foundation, I say, is to believe in Christ, hope in him, and trust in God. This foundation is the teaching of the apostles, which is also heard in the word of the prophets. Note the order of this distinction: first apostles and then prophets. The apostles beheld God incarnate. The prophets received the Spirit. These are the saints mentioned above, those who saw and those who were inhabited by the Spirit. Hence, the teaching of the apostles and prophets are indeed the teachings of Christ, which proclaim the foundation of all eternal hope." Today's Gospel reading is from St. Luke, chapter 3, verse 23, through chapter 4, verse 1. "Now Jesus himself began his ministry at about 30 years of age, being, as was supposed, the son of Joseph, the son of Heli, the son of Mathat, the son of Levi, the son of Melchi, the son of Janna, the son of Joseph, the son of Mattathiah, the son of Amos, the son of Nahum, the son of Esli, the son of Nagai, the son of Maath, the son of Mattathiah, the son of Semei, the son of Joseph, the son of Judah, the son of Jonas, the son of Resa, the son of Zerubbabel, the son of Shealtiel, the son of Neri, the son of Melchi, the son of Adi, the son of Kosam, the son of Elmodam, the son of Ur, the son of Jose, the son of Eleazar, the son of Joram, the son of Mathat, the son of Levi, the son of Simeon, the son of Judah, the son of Joseph, the son of Jonan, the son of Eliakim, the son of Meleah, the son of Manan, the son of Mattatha, the son of Nathan, the son of David, the son of Jesse, the son of Obed, the son of Boaz, the son of Salmon, the son of Nashon, the son of Aminadab, the son of Ram, the son of Hezron, the son of Perez, the son of Judah, the son of Jacob, the son of Isaac, the son of Abraham, the son of Terah, the son of Nahor, the son of Serug, the son of Reu, the son of Peleg, the son of Eber, the son of Shelah, the son of Canaan, the son of Arphaxad, the son of Shem, the son of Noah, the son of Lamech, the son of Methuselah, the son of Enoch, the son of Jared, the son of Mahalalel, the son of Canaan, the son of Enosh, the son of Seth, the son of Adam, the son of God." Then Jesus, being filled with the Holy Spirit, returned from the Jordan and was led by the Spirit into the wilderness. St. Ambrose of Milan comments on why Luke's genealogy traces Jesus back to God. He writes, "Therefore Luke also thought that his origin should be traced back to God, because God is the true father of Christ, either the father according to the true generation, or the author of the mystical gift, according to the regeneration of baptism. Furthermore, he did not start by describing his generation, but first set forth his baptism. He desired to show him as God, the author of all, weaving everything together through baptism. He also stated that Christ derived from God in the order of succession, in order to prove him the Son of God, according to nature, according to grace, and according to the flesh. Then what clearer evidence is there of divine generation than that before speaking of Jesus' generation, Luke has the Father himself saying, "This is my beloved Son, in whom I am well pleased."
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4: 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Amen.
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6: Our saint of the day is the Venerable Cosmas, desert dweller of Zografu, Mount Athos. Saint Cosmas came from Bulgaria, where his devout parents provided him with a good education in Slavonic and Greek. They wanted him to marry, but he was drawn by the love of Christ, and unknown to them, made his way to the holy mountain of Athos to become a monk at the Bulgarian monastery of Zografu. On the feast of the Annunciation at the monastery of Atopidi, he saw a woman among those serving in the church and in the refectory, and he was grieved at first to observe this breach of the monastic rule, but overjoyed when he realized that it was the Mother of God who had appeared to him in this way. He was clothed in the holy angelic habit, and after some time was ordained priest. One day, as he was praying before the icon of the Mother of God, asking her with tears how to achieve his salvation, he heard a voice saying, "Let my servant withdraw to the desert, outside the monastery." He was obedient to the will of God, and with the blessing of his abbot, lived in silence from then on. Some years later, he was found worthy of the grace of discernment of thoughts, and of beholding things happening elsewhere, as well as of other spiritual gifts. In the course of many years, he was the spiritual helper of a great number of monks. At the end of his life, Christ appeared to him, saying that he would shortly have a great trial to endure from the devil. Indeed, the prince of demons made his appearance the next day, with a host of his servants bewailing and bemoaning their inability to annihilate their great enemy Cosmas, who had held them in check for so long and gained possession by his virtue of the throne in heaven that had once been Lucifer's. Taking a heavy stick, the demon beat the saint so violently that he left him half dead. As God allowed, Saint Cosmas died in peace 2 days later, on the 22nd of September, 1323. When the fathers came from the monastery to bury him, the wild animals gathered round. They kept silent until the end of the service, but howled unusually loud as his body was covered with earth. Then they made off into the wilderness. 40 days later, the monks came to take up the body of Saint Cosmas and translate it to the monastery, but it was no longer in the grave. Where it now is, God alone knows.
7: The saint of the day can be found in the pages of www.abimosis.com and is a regular feature of Ancient Faith Radio.

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1: Welcome to the Daily Orthodox Scriptures. I'm Father Alexis, and we are reading through the Scriptures each day of the year using the Orthodox Study Bible. We are reading today from the Wisdom of Sirach, chapter 24, verses 19, through chapter 25, verse 25, Psalm 72, verses 1 through 14, Proverbs chapter 15, verses 1 through 5, and 2 Corinthians chapter 13. We will get right to it as we continue our reading in the Wisdom of Sirach. And today, we will finish St. Paul's second letter to the Corinthians. Let's begin. The Wisdom of Sirach, chapter 24, verse 19, through chapter 25, verse 25. Come to me, you who desire me, and take your fill of my fruits. For the remembrance of me is sweeter than honey, and my inheritance is sweeter than the honeycomb. Those who eat me will hunger for more, and those who drink me will thirst for more. He who obeys me will not be put to shame, and those who work with me will not sin. All this is the book of the covenant of the Most High God. The law Moses commanded us, the inheritance of the congregations of Jacob. Faint not to be strong in the Lord, that he may confirm you. Cleave unto him, for the Lord Almighty is God alone, and beside him there is no other Savior. This law fills men with wisdom, like the Pishon and the Tigris at the time of first fruits, and it fills them with understanding, like the Euphrates and the Jordan at the time of harvest. This law shines forth instruction like light, like the Gihon in the days of vintage. As the first man did not know wisdom perfectly, so the last man has not searched out her depths. For her thoughts are deeper than the sea, and her counsel than the great abyss. I went forth like a canal from a river, and like an aqueduct into a garden. I said, I will water my garden and drench the garden beds. And behold, my canal became a river, and my river became a sea. I will yet make instruction shine like the morning, and I will make it shine far away. I will yet pour forth teaching like prophecy, and I will leave it behind for future generations. As you can see, I have not labored for myself alone, but for all who seek wisdom. There are three things beautiful to see, and they are beautiful before the Lord and men: the harmony of brothers, friendship between neighbors, and a wife and husband well adjusted together. My soul hates three kinds of men, and I am very offended with their lifestyle: a beggar who is arrogant, a rich man who is a liar, and an old man who is an adulterer and lacks understanding. If you have gathered nothing in your youth, how can you find anything in your old age? Judgment is like beauty in gray hair, and in elders it is to know counsel. Wisdom is the beauty of old men, and in those who are glorious it is understanding and counsel. The crown of old men is great experience, for their boast is the fear of the Lord. In my heart I have blessed nine suppositions, and I will mention a tenth: a father who delights in his children, a man who lives to see the downfall of his enemies, a husband who is blessed to live with an understanding wife, a man who does not slip with his tongue, a man who has not served a man less worthy than himself, a man who is blessed to find discernment, a man who is blessed to speak to ears that listen, and a man who has found wisdom. How blessed he is! But there is no one greater than a man who fears the Lord. The fear of the Lord is more important than anything. To what will it be compared? Any wound, but not a wound of the heart. Any evil, but not an evil wife. Any misery, but not the misery of those who hate me. Any vengeance, but not the vengeance of enemies. There is no head worse than the head of a snake, and there is no anger worse than the anger of an enemy. I would rather live with a lion or a snake than with an evil wife. The evil of a wife changes her appearance and darkens her face like that of a bear. Her husband will go to his neighbors for meals, and he sighs bitterly and involuntarily. Any evil is small compared to the evil of a wife. May the portion of a sinner fall upon her. A sandy hill of ascent for the feet of an old man, such as an overly talkative wife to a quiet husband. Do not fall for the beauty of a woman, and do not long for her beauty. There is wrath, insolence, and great shame when a wife supports her husband. A downcast heart, a sad face, and a wounded heart are caused by an evil wife. Drooping hands and weakened knees are caused by a wife who does not make her husband happy. Sin had its beginning from a wife, and because of her we all die. Do not give water an outlet, nor boldness to an evil wife. If she does not follow your good leadership, cut her off from yourself. Psalm 72, verses 1 through 14. How good God is to Israel, to the upright in heart. But as for me, my feet were almost shaken. My steps had nearly slipped. For I was jealous of the lawless when I beheld the peace of sinners. For there is no upward gaze at their death, nor steadfastness in their chastening. They are not in difficulties as other men, and they shall not be chastened with other men. For this reason, arrogance mastered them. They clothe themselves with their wrongdoing and ungodliness. Their wrongdoing shall go forth as from fatness. They pass through to their heart's intent. They thought and spoke in evil. They spoke in wrongdoing to the height. They set their mouth against heaven, and their tongue passed through the earth. For this reason my people shall return here. Days of fullness shall be found in them. They said, "How does God know? Is there knowledge in the Most High? Behold, these are sinners, and they prosper. They possess wealth in this age." And I said, "Surely in vain have I kept my heart righteous and washed my hands with the innocent. For all day long I was scourged, and my reproof persisted through the night." Proverbs chapter 15, verses 1 through 5. Wrath destroys even men of discernment, but a humble answer turns away anger, and a grievous word stirs up wrath. The tongue of the wise understands good things, but the mouth of those without discernment proclaims evil things. The eyes of the Lord are in every place. They keep watch over both the evil and the good. The healing of the tongue is a tree of life, and the one who guards it will be filled with the Spirit. A son without discernment treats the instruction of his father with contempt, but the one who guards his commandments is more astute. 2 Corinthians chapter 13. This will be the third time I am coming to you. By the mouth of two or three witnesses, every word shall be established. I have told you before, and foretell as if I were present the second time, and now being absent, I write to those who have sinned before, and to all the rest, that if I come again, I will not spare, since you seek a proof of Christ speaking in me, who is not weak toward you, but is mighty in you. For though he was crucified in weakness, yet he lives by the power of God. For we also are weak in him, but we shall live with him by the power of God toward you. Examine yourselves as to whether you are in the faith. test yourselves. Do you not know yourselves that Jesus Christ is in you? Unless indeed you are disqualified. But I trust that you will know that we are not disqualified. Now I pray to God that you do no evil, not that we should appear approved, but that you should do what is honorable, though we may seem disqualified. For we can do nothing against the truth, but for the truth. For we are glad when we are weak and you are strong. And this also we pray, that you may be made complete. Therefore I write these things being absent, lest being present I should use sharpness, according to the authority which the Lord has given me, for edification and not for destruction. Finally, brethren, farewell. Become complete. Be of good comfort. Be of one mind. Live in peace. And the God of love and peace will be with you. Greet one another with a holy kiss. All the saints greet you. The grace of the Lord Jesus Christ and the love of God and the communion of the Holy Spirit be with you all. Amen. We conclude 2 Corinthians today, and Paul lets the people there know that he's intending to visit them for a third time, and he encourages them to examine themselves to see whether they are in the faith. This might seem strange to many Christians nowadays. What is there to examine? Either you're a Christian or not. But Paul says that Christians need to examine themselves. They need to test themselves. And this is a practice in the church that we continue to the present time. The idea of self-examination is found in the prayers of the church, especially some of the evening prayers, where we are encouraged to look at the day that has passed and to notice those areas where we have fallen away from acting and loving in Christ-like ways. It's also an important part of preparing for confession. Sometimes people go to confession without any examination. As they approach their spiritual father, they might say something like, "Oh, you know, the usual, Father." Through self-examination before confession, we prepare our hearts to receive the grace that comes from the sacrament of confession. Self-examination helps us to be truly repentant and have a desire to change. It helps us to be aware of the areas in our life that need to be changed. There are many lists of questions available as a self-examination guide. Some are based on the Ten Commandments, some on the Beatitudes, some on other things. Generally, any self-examination will look at your relationship to God, to other people and your surrounding environment, and to yourself. This is where we find our sins, in these relationships. This is where we need to seek the healing grace from God. I have placed on our dailyorthodoxscriptures.com page some helpful links for a self-examination. So, after you finish listening, or anytime you like, actually, you can go to dailyorthodoxscriptures.com and find day 265, September 22, and you'll see it there. 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If you're not doing this already, take a look and use one of them to help you in your preparation for the sacrament of confession. I'll also put a link to a section from the book, The Way of the Pilgrim, where the pilgrim visits a wise elder for confession. His advice has always been very helpful for me. I'm Father Alexis, and remember, Christ is in our midst.
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0: This is Daily Orthodox Scriptures for Kids with Father Alexis Corey. We're glad you're with us for this journey.
1: Welcome. I'm Father Alexis, and we are going to be reading through the Bible together. And I've got some friends that will be helping us. So let's get started.
2: My golf ball is white, and my driver is blue, and Maxime is back for episode 452. Maxime is 10 years old and in fourth grade from Iowa. He's been with us before. Let's go to Maxime now. So, Maxime, how are you?
3: Good.
2: Good. It's good to have you with us on the Daily Orthodox Scriptures for Kids. Last time you were here with us, you told us you enjoyed playing golf. Do you have a certain place you like to play?
3: At Sun Valley.
2: What do you like better, going to a golf course or playing on a driving range?
3: Playing on a golf course.
2: And what's better about the golf course?
3: There are less cars.
2: Okay. It's a little bit less people all around, less crowded. Do you have a favorite? Do you have any favorite clubs?
3: My driver.
2: Your driver. Oh, so you're a big hitter. You're a long ball. You like to smack that ball and see how far you can get it. See, when I use my driver, the ball starts going straight, and then it turns.
3: That's what happens to my dad.
2: Oh, that's what happens to your dad. See? And yours goes straight?
3: Yeah.
2: See? I bet you your dad is watching and saying, ooh, how come mine can't go straight like Maxime's? So you play with your dad?
3: Yeah. And my little brother.
2: Oh, your little brother. That's good. So your dad's kind of teaching you guys how to play. How's your putting?
3: Good.
2: Yeah. Are you two putts or three putts on the green?
3: Two.
2: Wow. It's kind of fun when you hit a nice drive, though, huh?
3: Yeah.
2: So, okay, well. But we're not here really to talk about golf today, although it's a lot of fun. We're here to read the scriptures, and we are in the Gospel according to John. What chapter will we be reading, Maxime?
3: John chapter 19.
2: And the verses?
3: Verses 1 through 4.
2: Fabulous. Let's get started.
3: So then Pilate took Jesus and scourged him. And the soldiers twisted a crown of thorns and put it on his head. And they put on him a purple robe. Then they said, "Hail, King of the Jews." And they struck him with their hands. Pilate then went out again and said to them, "Behold, I am bringing him out to you, that you may know that I find no fault in him."
2: Thanks for starting us off, Maxime. When we read that Pilate had scourged Jesus, that means that they whipped him very cruelly. And since they were making fun of Jesus and his claim to be our king, they took thorns and weaved them into a circle to be a pretend crown. But it was a crown that was very painful to wear, and it cut his skin because of the thorns. They put a purple robe on him because kings used to wear the color purple. But all this was not to honor Jesus, but to make fun of him. We have an icon in the church with Jesus depicted this way, wearing the purple robe and the crown of thorns, and we use it just after Palm Sunday at the beginning of Holy Week. It's called the icon of the bridegroom. We remember that even though they were making fun of Jesus, calling him a king, we know that he really is our king. And we also remember that Jesus was willing to do all of this even to be made fun of in this cruel way, because he knew that this would be the way that he would help all of us, to save all of us. He was willing to take all this abuse because of his love for all of us. So thanks, Maxime, for starting us off with John chapter 19. I'm Father Alexis, and remember, Christ is in our midst.
3: He is and never shall be.
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4: 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Today, we're going to be doing a follow-up to a show that we did over a year ago, and man, did it cause some stir. It was called The Occult's Death Grip on Young Women. This one is a follow-up. We're calling it Young Women Are Leaving the Occult. We're going to talk to Mikayla Nikolenko, who has a burgeoning YouTube channel. She has an incredible story. She's also talked to some incredible people that have come out of this. We're going to look at some videos together. First, we're going to also review some feedback that we got. 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

Hey there, welcome to Ancient Faith Today. We are just a little bit late. I apologize for that, but we are on, we are up, we are locked and loaded, ready to go. And I'm really excited about today's program because we are doing a follow-up to a program that we did back in, I think it was June or July of 2005. And man, did it cause a lot of stir. This particular program was about, it was called The Occult's Death Grip on Young Women. And it was amazing because if you look in the comments section of that particular video, there were 300 comments on that. And I would say 250 of them, 280 of them were like, I left the occult. I left the occult. This woman left the occult. This young girl left the occult. All of these people are saying, but I was hammered with people that said, I was lying, I was exaggerating, that this wasn't true, that young women were not in the occult, that the occult that they were in, they were just lonely, and it was just about herbs and all kinds of garbage about this. And we're going to set the record straight. People also said, oh, you didn't bring a woman on. So we're going to bring a live woman on Ancient Faith Today, as if we've never had a woman on here. Nikayla Mikalenko is going to be with us in a little bit. But first, we're going to review this. We're going to talk a little bit about some of the feedback that we had. I'm not going to play the video. If you want to go watch it, you can go watch it yourself. It was called The Occult's Death Grip on Young Women. And what got people all up in arms about it was that I put, or actually I think, you know, the people at AFR, they had designed a thing, but I said, where are the young women? Now, the question is, why did I say, where are the young women? It's very simple, because a year and a half ago, so many people were complaining, oh, there's too many young men coming into the church. There's all these young men. They're taking over. They're destroying the Orthodox Church. All these men, all these ortho bros, blah, blah, blah. Where are the women? I wasn't the one who said, where are the women? The people online, all of the women that were complaining, they said, there's no women coming in. Where are the women? So I was asking, where are the women? And I brought the receipts. Now, people said I didn't bring the receipts. All of the detractors said I didn't prove anything. I showed you all the statistics. I showed you how, and in fact, I just went, yesterday? I went to Barnes & Noble in the east end of Pittsburgh. It was unbelievable. I went to Barnes & Noble, and they have, as they normally do, they have like a religion section, okay? So they had the religion section, which was two bookcases full of the religion section. It was all like Bibles and Christian books and a lot of inspirational, mostly garbage. But they had a New Age and occult section that wasn't two bookcases. It was three bookcases full. Three bookcases full. Now, is Barnes and Noble going to put three bookcases full of books on the occult and the New Age movement and so forth and crystals and whatever, are they going to put that out there if they're not making money from it? That's the point. The point is this movement has been going on for a while. And so we're going to look at first, because I'm going to have a little fun with this. You know, I've been pretty quiet about some of the absurd feedback that I got on that particular show. It was been like over a year ago, but I want to show you how ridiculous some of these feedback that I got was, right? All right, let's look at the first slide. Now, yeah, I did a little bit of AI slop, and it was, you know, young women are leaving the occult, right? Young women are leaving the occult.
Well, the reason that I said that is because the previous show was, you know, the death grips of the occult on young women today, right? This was true, and this is true. It is a real thing. It is a real problem. But I can tell you personally, this is what has amazed me. The critics of that particular live stream, the critics of that one, they even criticized that I brought an anonymous young woman on the phone who gave her story about how she was

more and more and more young women, not just married young women. These are single women who are coming into the church in droves. In droves. Now, are they all former occultists? Of course not. But I'll guarantee you, the vast majority of them either were involved in it or dabbled in it or know someone who was in it. And that is the truth. And all of the naysayers, Orthodox naysayers, who said, this is not true, this isn't really happening, they're interested in herbs. Like, I'm telling you, you're going to see this. It's unbelievable, right? This is what they said. So, yeah, I'm happy today. I feel like, you know, I feel like my point was proven. It really was, that this was really happening. And of course, it still is happening. Look at the second slide. This was the show that we did about a year and 3 months ago. And a year and 3 months ago, of course, you know, like I said on the live stream on Saturday at St. Vladimir Seminary, I said, you know, when we talk about something that happened a year ago, in internet trend terms, in even cultural trend terms, that's a generation. Things are changing so quickly in our culture, cultural trends, political trends, all of these things are changing very quickly. And so the paradigms of saying, oh, you know, some trend lasts for 5 years, 10 years, 20 years, some do, some don't. But the reality is, a lot of young women, exactly as I said on the program, a lot of young women are involved in the occult, even, and Michaela's going to tell you this, even if they don't know it, because they think that tarot cards are just innocuous. They think that yoga is just for stretching until they get you to do the chanting, right? And then you say, well, like, what's the chanting for? Oh, don't worry, just do that, you see? So there's a lot going on here, and I would say that, you know, the experts are lulling you into a sense that this isn't real, that this isn't happening, that whatever the young women are involved in, it's not demonic. And I would say the reason why they say it's not demonic is they don't believe in demons. They don't believe in demons. This comes from, and I talked to you about this before, this comes from the idea of the demythologization of scripture that was very popular in the 1960s, 1970s, where you would explain away things in the scriptures that talked about miracles or talked about healings or talked about demon possession and said, oh, you know, that was what they thought 2,000 years ago, but today we know it's just epilepsy or it's just mental illness or whatever. This mentality has to be eradicated from the mind of an Orthodox Christian. To think, in fact, what we can say is, this is exactly what the demons want us to believe, is that they don't exist. The devil's greatest lie is that he doesn't exist. And so when you say, oh, you're talking about demons, this is silly, why are we doing this? It's because it's real. It is completely part of the gospel message. The gospel message is that Satan ruled the world. What did Jesus say before he went to his passion? He said, now the ruler of this world is cast out, right? Who's the ruler of this world? Satan. And he says, if I am lifted up from the earth, I will draw all men.

0: to myself. The kingdom of God is the rule of God. God taking back his creation, and he's taking it back through the church when young women and young men repent from things like the occult and they turn to Christ. This is exactly why we have these rituals. This is exactly why in the baptismal service, when we say, have you renounced Satan and all his angels and all his works and all his service and all his pride? And you have to answer that three times. Have you renounced Satan? Answer that three times. Breathe and spit on him. Why do you think we're doing that? And then they turn to the east. Do you unite yourself to Christ? This is imperative that we understand. Now, I don't want to belabor the point. I don't want to say I told you so too much. But I'm feeling very feisty today about this issue because I think there are people, even in the Orthodox Church, that want you to not believe that any of this is real. Look at slide number three. This was one of the most unhinged reviews of this podcast, of that episode. All right? You won't believe it. I'm not going to embarrass these people by naming where it came from. I'm not going to embarrass them because they should be embarrassed. But look at what this says. I let one podcast ruin my week earlier this month. This was July 18th. I didn't do it alone. I was neck deep in work drama also, but really, I was worked up about this podcast. You probably know the one I'm talking about. Yeah, because everybody was talking about it. You probably know the one I'm talking about. From a respected Orthodox platform, a priest who was ostensibly concerned about why women aren't coming into the church. It wasn't really about that. That was one graphic. But mostly spent an hour speculating over a few social media accounts and a local news segment, wrapping up with a chat with an anonymous ex-pagan woman who converted to Orthodoxy. Slide number four. It was pointless. It was a waste of time. It was even boring, and it ruined my week. And listen to what this person says. I was so angry. I am so angry. I and most Orthodox people I know used to find valuable content on this platform. I and most of the Orthodox women I know are bewildered at the changes we've seen in our churches. There it is. There it is. In our churches over the last decade. I hear from women on a regular basis who are hanging on to the church by their fingernails. And clergy and Orthodox platforms like this are stepping on their fingers. You see, that's the reaction that you get when you say young women were involved, not every young woman, but many young women are involved in the occult. And it triggered her beyond belief. Now, what would a review of the reviews be without looking at the good folks at Reddit? Reddit is always good for some truly enlightened, rational comments. Slide number five. And this one, I'm going to give you a hint where it is. I'm not telling you what forum, but you go ahead and you look at that. You'll figure it out. This has got to be the most unhinged portion of Reddit. Not saying something. This post said, inspired by the fact that AFR Today Live will once again be covering the topic of why women aren't joining Orthodoxy at the same rate as men. And then they make it into a drinking game. Take a sip if feminism, LGBTQ demons are blamed for declining membership. Quote, you cannot trust your human reasoning. Or AFR deletes your critical comment. By the way, that's not true. AFR does not delete comments unless you are so unhinged and it has nothing to do with anything, or you're just going into a swear fest. We don't delete comments. Interestingly enough, we have the guts to put the comments out there, let people say what they want, and then we answer. I'm not scared of any comments. It's out there. Look at all of the videos of this show. All the comments are there. Single women, they're saying this sarcastically. Single women won't join because they don't know the truth. Either one or a group of men discuss women's issues without inviting a woman to join the discussion. We can't be sexist. We have the Theotokos. Worship is feminized in the West. Oh, you're going to love this one because this is what we're going to say. If they say yoga is an invitation to demonic possession, we'll get there. And then there were some other comments on this Reddit. They do let women speak, but they're extremely selective about which ones. Well, yeah, it's my show. Yes, I am selective. Who am I going to put on here? Gloria Steinem? Who am I going to put? I'm going to put somebody that I find is edifying. The people at AFR Radio won't listen to women. Isn't it amazing? The CEO of Ancient Faith Radio is a woman, but we won't listen to women and won't have a woman speak. Listening to their talk feels like gaslighting. This isn't about why women are entering the church at the same rate as men. I don't know why people thought that. And then they're saying, I said that. And then they're quoting the promo. The recent rise in young people embracing the Orthodox Christian faith has led some to ask why young women aren't entering the same rate as young men. Is the answer a rising interest in divination and paganism? And then they say, literally, he asks it in his promo. He doesn't get why people thought this was an episode on why young women aren't joining. He really is dense. Well, you know what? You wouldn't be the first person to call me dense. It's okay. I'm a priest. I worked in business for 20 years before that. And I have three daughters. I'm married. I know what it's like to, you know, deal with that. Here's the last one. Slide number 7 and slide number 8. Look at slide number 7. This was from a person who is an academic. And it said, the promotional materials accompanying your recent episode of Ancient Faith Today Live were designed in a way that unfortunately mirrors some of the unseemly tactics of secular media, provocative imagery, and sensationalized language aimed at attracting attention rather than offering sober Orthodox reflection. The framing of the episode, particularly the title, The Occult's Death Grip on Young Women, was, in my view, deeply misleading and needlessly scandalizing. The claim that Orthodox young women are turning in significant measure, which I never said. I never said that. The claim that Orthodox young women are turning in significant measure to the occult is not substantiated by serious research. Referencing YouTube trends or anecdotal data as evidence does not meet the standard of credible sourcing. I would encourage a more careful approach to media literacy and research methodology in the preparation of future content from any Orthodox Christian, but all the more from someone, and here it comes, who has been ordained to the priesthood. Slide number 8. There is a meaningful difference between cultural expressions such as the popularity. This is the part. Wait until you hear this. This is what your academics think. I can't wait to hear what Michaela says about this. All right? She was involved in it. When Michaela comes on, I want her to respond to this. There is a meaningful difference between cultural expressions such as the popularity of fantasy genres, aesthetic trends like dark academia, I don't even know what that is, or even the recent increased interest in herbalism and engagement with occult practices. Much of what those YouTube alarmists characterize as spiritual danger are, in fact, indicators of economic stress, cultural alienation, and young people's search for meaning and agency in a difficult world. That is not true. Those factors may actually be there. But then she says, conflating these with devil worship is not only inaccurate, but risks undermining your credibility with those you most wish to reach. You are a priest. Your proclamation should be sober, well-informed, and life-giving, worthy of the heavenly responsibility laid on your head along with the bishop's hand at ordination. Look, I agree with you at the end. This is exactly why I said what I said. I am not going to tell someone, don't worry about tarot cards. Maybe you're just having a bad day. Maybe you're lonely, right? Maybe you're searching for meaning. Can you imagine how stupid that would be? This is ridiculous. But this is what people think. This is what Orthodox Christian academics think, that you can't conflate women who get involved in these terrible things, and we're going to hear from them, and say that it's not devil worship. This is a real problem. This is a problem even for this person of catechesis. This person clearly was never truly catechized. That's the problem. You see? That's the problem. Because they want to call something dark light. And they want to call something light, like what we were talking about and informing people, as darkness. And you can't. You can't reason with people like this because, as Jesus said, they have ears, but they don't hear. They have eyes, but they don't see. And if you don't open, you know, your noetic eye, this ability of you of that is given to each human person to actually see the truth about God, see the truth about evil and Satan, and see what Christ actually did to win back this world from the clutches of Satan and to win back these young women. He won back these young women. That's what we are celebrating. So let's introduce Mikhaila Nikolenko, who is one of the young women that Christ won back in an incredible battle for her soul. For her soul. And we don't have time to go into her entire story, but I asked her at a very late hour to come on and help me through this conversation so that it's not just me ranting and raving. I want her to hear what some of these people are saying, and I want her to give a Christian, an Orthodox Christian perspective. And I encourage everybody to go to her YouTube channel, which is Mikhaila Nikolenko. And Mikhaila, welcome to Ancient Faith Today.
1: Hi, Father Tom. Thank you so much for having me. I just want to start by saying you're amazing at this. And there's a level of vulnerability in sharing yourself online, and you just never know the kind of reactions and responses you're going to get. But I really appreciate that you're being bold enough to ask these questions and try to have a conversation about these things to, you know, this is for the salvation of souls. So these topics matter. So thank you for doing this.
0: And I want to thank you also for your vulnerability and openness Not only in having this conversation, but I went through a lot of the collabs that you did. You were on different shows talking about your story, and you talked about some very, maybe, like, I would even say personal embarrassing things that, you know, really show a level of repentance in you that is just exemplary. And I do pray that our conversation would be edifying today, but also that the ministry that you have grown, it will bear much fruit. Where I, you know, I'd been watching you for a while, but the one that really got me was when you talked to this girl, Erica. I sent it to everybody, including those two girls that are in my church. And they were like, this is the most amazing thing I've ever heard in my life. They said, exactly what the two of them were saying is exactly what I went through. And so it was like, okay, I'm not making this up. Like, this is real, you know? So I wanted to ask you, first of all, what is your sense of, I mean, obviously you can't give, I don't know if you know data or anything like this, but what is your sense of the popularity of things like tarot cards, Wicca, horoscopes, all of these things, astrology, all of these things, that yoga, that bring especially young women, obviously men also, but I think mostly young women, really bring them into a place where it's seemingly innocuous, but then eventually they go darker. What's your sense of the popularity of that? Is it widespread?
1: Oh my gosh, this is such a good question, because when I was in it back 5 years ago, I didn't see it too widespread. You know, I thought I was the revolutionary one. I thought I was, you know, I moved to Arizona, and this is where I really got immersed in these sort of worldviews. It was through a yoga teacher training that I got introduced to everything else: astrology, tarot cards, white witchcraft circles. Each door just kept, one door kept opening the next. And I realized all of these things were very much intertwined. It makes me think, you know, not to go sidetrack, but I'm sitting at a stoplight today and I look over and there's a smoke shop to my left. And also at the smoke shop is tarot readings and psychic channelings. And I'm like, of course, it's all, you know, all of this is going hand in hand. And so, and I want to talk about like what led me even like to this as well, is like, it really started with feminist. Yeah, it was like the feminist ideology in college that first got me to rejecting the church, the patriarchy, Western civilization, all of those things.
0: You realize you're putting a target on your head now. Like, when you say that, these are the people that made these comments. They're not going to like that.
1: Yeah, I know. And it's totally fine, because this was the truth of my story. So that's all I can share is, you know, what my experience was. But because of this, you know, I had kind of grown up, I would say, like, culturally Christian. Like, most people had some sort of Christian grandma, or they'd call themselves Christians, but they didn't really live like it. And so when I went to college and I wanted to keep living in my sin, I would say that this sort of new age occult spirituality fit with my inability to die to myself. I didn't want to die to myself or take up my cross and follow Christ, but yet we still were all designed to seek after something divine and holy and bigger than us. And so I think that women especially, but everybody that wants to continue living their life the way they want to live it and according to their desires, yet still realize their need for something divine and bigger than themselves, the occult seems like a nice alternative, a more revolutionary way. So yeah, when I was in college and I was very deeply, deeply immersed in my life of sin, but also knowing I needed God and I needed healing and I needed something bigger than myself, this seemed like the appropriate route to take, But I was also deeply convinced that this was the truth. It wasn't just like, oh, this sounds good. But looking back, I can see the way, you know, it's like the tickling of the ears. You know, I can see the way it was tickling for me at that time. But at the time, I believed it was deeply the truth, and that, I believed Jesus was a yogi and just like a, you know, I didn't believe Jesus was Lord at that time.
0: I did want to ask you, from the standpoint of when you were involved in these things, was it a, you know, one of the premises that I made my claims on a year and a half ago, and you had mentioned one of them, is that the attraction of Wicca, especially of any kind of occultic magic and practice, is that it is quite non-patriarchal. In other words, it doesn't really have a structure, and whatever structure it has, it seems like it's very empowering to women. I mean, it seems like it's empowering to women, right? And so do you think that that's correct? Do you think that's part of the attraction?
1: Totally. And I was listening to your previous episode before this, and I just wrote out some of the notes of different allures I think that exist, like different reasons women may feel that allure. And the patriarchy is definitely a huge one, you know, women not wanting to be in submission to the patriarchy. Another thing, I think your previous guest, she talked about seeing ghosts as a child and not really receiving any answers for that. I remember I had encounters like that too. So a lot of times when demons will present themselves to children in this way, and we have questions and we're not receiving answers because our family isn't devout, they're not reading their Bible, but they call themselves Christian, this is a form of a church hurt that leads us to distrust Christianity. So we have these bad examples of people who aren't really following Christ, and that's one reason we reject the church. Another thing I think is a lot of us have this like lust for life, and I don't know if it's like a young person's thing, but like we're so curious and we want to travel everywhere and see everything and explore everything. You know, sometimes curiosity really does kill the cat, because we end up exploring these foreign gods. And I think of in scripture, you know, don't go to these foreign gods whom your ancestors did not know. And we know as Orthodox Christians, these foreign gods are just the little g gods, are demons, as the Lord of Spirits podcast always teaches us. And then the cultural conditioning is another huge factor. It's so deeply, deeply rooted. Like I think back to even Disney Channel, you know, I was watching Wizards of Waverly Place and I'm seeing this witch, and you know, it just like, it made me believe all these things were true and possible and like not bad, but like you said, you keep using the word innocuous. So from Hollywood to our school systems, teaching us ideas that are very in contrast to biblical truth. And so everything, I feel like from a very young age, starts to get us to distrust Christ and the church and biblical teachings, in our culture. People start believing, I don't know your views. Oh, sorry.
0: No, I'm sorry. I was just going to say, you're absolutely right. It is very subtle. And, you know, I think there's a little bit more awareness today because like Disney came out to be LGBT and so forth, but it was always there kind of in a very soft sell. And one of my critics, which I think is just, you know, critics of traditional Orthodoxy, another article they wrote said that this was just like the satanic panic of the 1960s. You know, in other words, it was much ado about nothing. This is not true. You know, people were like in the 60s, like people were playing Beatles records backwards or Black Sabbath or whatever. And it was like saying, you know, oh, Satan is God and so forth. Like they were saying, oh, this is all silly. And this isn't real. I think that people have lulled themselves into a sense of complacency about this. And so what I want to do, Michaela, in the time that we have left is I want you to listen, if you would please, to some clips that I pulled about some essential questions, okay? And I want to get your comments on them. Excuse me. They're not very long. And I want everybody to listen up. By the way, you've got a lot of fans in the live chat there. So I don't know if you know if you're in the live chat, but you have a lot of supporters in there. So for those of you that watch Michaela's channel, give her a shout out. And also, you know, go to Michaela Nikolenko's channel and subscribe. There's a lot of really good stuff on there. All right. So here's what we're going to do, guys. We're going to go to the first video. So let's bring up that screen. And this one, I will let you all know, there's no picture on it because this woman, I believe her name is Justine, this woman, after she got out of the occult, she became a Christian. She had death threats on her. Okay? She had death threats. So for people say, oh, this isn't real, this is all fantasy, this is made up, this is not. And this young woman, she had to change her voice, she had to hide her face to make this video. And here, it's very short, she's talking about what the attraction is, what is the allure, as Michaela said, of the occult. Listen to this. This is 1 minute, 40 seconds.
2: And I think that that doesn't really have much to do with truth, but it has to do with social intelligence, basic spiritual perception, understanding that there is something to this, that there is something there. It might not always be correct and it might not always be the truth, but the draw towards mystical experiences, I feel, is a big potential temptation for women. There's also, you know, more variety in aestheticism and occultism, which, you know, I mean, the Orthodox Church is very beautiful, but a lot of women have not necessarily been exposed to it and to its beauty. And so I think there is a draw to look for beauty and to look for social intelligence, sensuous perception, mystical experiences. People are really enthralled by their use of the word magic for everything. They're like, oh, this is so magical. This place is so magical. This is, you know, it's very this positive descriptor. I don't subscribe to that. I don't feel like that is a positive descriptor based on my background. But there's this draw to the occult, and I understand why it's people feel like it is more prevalent for women because there are more factors that would potentially draw in stereotypical attributes to the stereotypical.
0: Okay, so Michaela, do you agree what she said there was that, and this is an Orthodox Christian woman, that the draw for women is because they seem to be more attuned to be interested in mystical experiences. They're more attuned to what they see as beauty and magic in the occult, Wicca, paganism, and so forth. What is your take on that?
1: Yeah, I think that's one layer to it. That's one level. Maybe that's relatable to a lot of the women who are drawn to it. But mostly what I saw when I was in it was women who deeply wanted healing, and they were sold this illusion that this would be what would heal them. And from my own perspective, I never even knew what orthodoxy was until I met my husband. I would say back then, most Americans didn't know, you know, orthodoxy we're not an Orthodox Christian culture in America. It's new and growing, and it's growing very fast, but I didn't know. And then when I learned that orthodoxy taught a theology of healing, that was so deep for me because I realized this is what I've always been seeking. But before I knew about that, I was seeking what would heal me. And I was just looking in all the wrong places. And that's what I saw in a lot of my, I guess, comrades in all of my communities, from the witchcraft circles to the yoga retreats to the weekend cult workshops, like everything from sex magic to herbal spells. It was women seeking to heal and empower themselves, but deeply they were wounded in trying to heal, and they thought this would be what would do it for them.
0: And did they know that, though? I mean, did you know at that point, or did somebody have to say, hey, you are, you know, why are you involved in this? You seem to want something greater in your life to heal you. Did you really think that these practices were actually going to heal you and give you the healing you were seeking?
1: I did think so until I saw a demon. So I don't know if you want me to elaborate on that, but I know it seems like a lot of your audience maybe please. Yeah, they don't believe in that, but that's what really brought me back to the Lord, because I fought tooth and nail with every Christian I encountered, from distant, you know, family members to just people I would encounter. It was like any even mention of Christianity would send me into some sort of panic attack. I don't know. Looking back, I know I'm like, this could have been like a demonic manifestation, because I was so closely interlinked with the demonic and I didn't know it. But I was very in rejection to anything Christianity. I thought Christians were brainwashed. You know, they just believed what their families taught them and so on. And it took God allowing this mercy for me to see a demon. He allowed this to happen so that I would understand the spiritual war raging around me and the fact that I needed him and that I couldn't navigate the spirit world without him, because it was true. I was engaging in the spirit realm. I was having these mystical experiences. There's so many countless encounters I had with the spirit realm. And towards the end, he allowed it to get dark for me so that I could see the truth of what these beings were and why I needed him. So he really, I look at it now as like he gave me this mercy to allow me to see, to draw me back to him.
0: Wow. That's incredible. Yeah. Glory to God that, you know, you would never think of seeing a demon or having that kind of, it must have been a horrible, terrifying experience, as bringing you to the truth of Christ. But somehow it seems like God has his ways. Yes.
1: Yeah.
0: Even somehow having that terrifying experience can do that. If we can, because I know we're already, I yapped too much, but let's go to the second video. And it is going to be, this is kind of interesting for those of you that are listening. If you are online right now, if you're listening and you are involved in this, if you are considering orthodoxy, if you are turning to Christ, you do have to know it's not going to be easy. It's going to be worth it, but it's not going to be easy. Watch, or this is another one where you won't see the woman Justine, but she talks about how lonely she was in converting and coming to Christ, coming out of the occult. Listen to this.
2: To orthodoxy and, you know, partake of the church life in a more genuine capacity. That's what I did. You know, I started seriously making an effort, and I burned a lot of my possessions. You know, there were these huge bonfires of all my art, all my occult books, everything that I was doing that was related to my career. And, you know, I did not communicate this to, you know, my priest at the time, that I was doing this and I was going through this, because I think there's a lot of conditioning that happens. And I don't really believe that it's any one person's fault or any occultist's fault other than I'm not trying to be like a victim about it. But, you know, when you're in this situation and you grow up with this and then it's hereditary and then you've been rejected from a lot of different places and a lot of people find it really difficult to understand your life, much less, you know, help you leave or help you navigate it or help you conceptualize the world differently and your what you feel like you can do with your mind differently and all this kind of stuff, you feel really alone. You feel isolated.
0: Michaela, is that true? When you are turning to Christ and you are trying to navigate this, you're losing your friends in the occult, right? Because there's community there. Mm-hmm. Did you experience this kind of loneliness and struggle?
1: Totally. It seems as Justine went from the occult right into Orthodoxy, if I understand correctly, because she talks about having a priest and different things like this. I veered through non-denominational Christianity for a few years, which I would like to add. I think that's where a lot of women who come out of the occult head first, and maybe why they're not becoming Orthodox right away is in America, this non-denominational sort of church is, there's the deliverance ministry, and finally they're hearing someone talk about these demons, and they're drawn into this sort of Christianity. And anyways, though, not to get sidetracked, I definitely went through an alone season, and I remember the moment I realized the way the demons were using the different things, like the tarot cards, like the psychedelic mushrooms, like, you know, the ungodly relationships. Just the moment I began to realize that demons were using all these things to cling into me, I remember throwing everything away in a panic. She talks about having a bonfire. I was going to the dumpster, like back and forth, relentlessly until like 2 or 4 in the morning, and just crying and feeling this anger and like realizing I'd been so deceived. And yeah, a lot of my friends thought I was going crazy and people couldn't really understand this new journey I was on. I had a YouTube channel at the time and I started sharing with my audience then, hey, demons are real and I believe in Jesus now. And all my friends were like, you didn't see a demon. This was just a projection of your shadow self and inner things you need to work out. The yogi perspectives that I had once believed and taught. And so there was definitely an alone season of just drawing close to the Lord. And it was scary, but it was for my growth. And it was because I needed that alone time with the Lord. So I wouldn't have changed it, even though it was in fact the case. Yeah.
0: That's amazing. And it sounds like there are quite a few of you out there. You could mutually support one another and lend a listening ear and a shoulder to cry on when things get difficult. And we have to take this seriously, folks. There are young women out there that they are struggling. And as Michaela said, you know, they're hurting and they're looking for a way to heal the hurt inside of them. And they're looking in the wrong place. They're looking at the darkness of this world as if somehow it will heal them, because I would say of a distortion and a distorted Christianity that they have been exposed to that is not Orthodox Christianity. And if we would do a better job of showing them the light and showing them that we love them, I think this is going to go a long way. Thank you for sharing that. I appreciate it. All right. This next one, this is by Father Paul Truenbach. He's talking to two young women. She's talking about like why she went toward the occult. I had to bump up the volume on this a little bit. Hopefully it will be okay. Take a listen to this one and let's see what she has to say. It's very interesting.
3: Styles, and so many people are insecurely attached, and a lot of that is because of trauma or the way that they were raised, and they're grasping for a sense of belonging in the world, and the occult, New Age offers a sort of belonging in the world. This is your place in the cosmos. You have control over what your place in the cosmos is. And you have agency, right? And many people feel like their life is totally out of control. And, you know, it can start very small with something like, oh, what are your angel cards today? And this is divination. Even under the guise of angel cards, you know, we know demons disguise themselves as angels all the time. And it's very effective. It's very alluring.
0: What are angel cards? Do you know what that is? I've never heard of that.
1: Yeah. Yes, it's a more, I guess, beginner friendly. It's different than a tarot card in that tarot cards have more of like of a structure to them and how you draw them and read them. But angel cards are more like you can just pick a card and it can be just like a little message, you know, like you are a goddess or just something simple, not some elaborate system like tarot cards tend to be.
0: Yeah. And basically what I liked that she said is that, you know, because of the individuality and certain personality traits, she said that the occult gave her a sense of belonging, a sense of community, of agency, even in the cosmos, right? That you have these, mm-hmm. these powers, you have this place within the cosmos. And I kept thinking, yeah, the problem is that we as Orthodox Christians also have that, and we have not, for lack of a better term, we haven't exploited that. We haven't said, hey, we do that too. We go out and bless water. We go out and baptize babies and people, and mm-hmm. right? We cast out demons. Like, this is a cosmic reality that we are exercising. Christ's redemption is truly a cosmic action, and we are participating in it. We are participating in this cosmic drama. Talk to me a little bit about that. Did you get that sense from the participation in the occult and so forth that somehow, you know, you were doing something very important that people didn't realize? You have this power of the earth, or, you know, of like in the cosmos.
1: Oh, yeah, totally. And the thing is, though, is it's for your will and what you desire. And so, because some people ask, you know, what's the difference between manifestation and prayer? And in prayer, like, we're ultimately in submission to whatever God's plan is. But with manifestation, you are trying to will your desires. And so, you know, you pour the blood on the earth and put your intentions in and do your manifestations for the new moon so that by the time the full moon comes around, your desires will be manifested. And there is that sense of taking your power back and taking control of the spiritual reality. And you don't realize that demons are willing and allowing these things to happen to keep you tethered to this belief system if they do come true.
0: Wow. That's just incredible. Amazing. Couple more clips. So this next one is of a young woman that you also interviewed. I didn't want to play your interview of her because I want people to go watch it. So we're going to put the link in the comment section because it's a really, really, really good interview. But this is Erica talking to somebody else, and it's stuff that she also said in your interview. She talks about how, in a way, you know, we talked previously about the sort of innocuous way that this starts. And she was an artist, and she said that in her art, she started to slowly, and she doesn't know why, develop a darkness to her artistic expression. Like, she's a painter, and she started to develop even like a kind of like a pornographic artistic expression. So listen to this. This is really fascinating.
4: Like that. And so when I moved out, of my parents' house, those things obviously followed me. Nothing ended. And I tried to ignore it for a few years between the ages of like 17, 18, and 20, 21. Like, I tried to be a normal person. Like, I really did, like, give it a good go of, like, trying to ignore everything. And it didn't work, of course. I went to art school, so, like, it infiltrated my art. So all of my art gradually turned, like, very, like, literally pornographic, very, like, demonic. Like, I don't know how to explain it. It was just coming through my art in a way that I couldn't really control. But I thought it made my art interesting. So then I started. And at that point, that's when I was like, okay, now I'm a Satanist. Like, that's when things came together. And I was like, this is no longer a thing that I'm being accosted by. Like, there's a name for it. Mm. Now I'm this thing. Which.
5: How did you make that leap? I mean, did you find other people that were practicing Satanist, or did you read this in a book? How does that happen?
4: I found a few books, just like entry level. Kind of older books about occultism. That's when I realized what astral projection was. Mm-hmm. That's when I realized that there was magical systems. I didn't know that. I was just going off what the demons told me to do. But it turns out those things are also, they lined up. So I was like, okay, other people somewhere in the world, maybe not at my art college, but somebody somewhere is experiencing this. And that's when I started, like, formally became an occultist, if that makes, mm-hmm. that makes sense. And then at that point, I kind of merged what I knew about ritual practice with my art form. So then I, like, permanently merged my creativity with occultism. And that's what I did for the next, until 4 years ago is what I was doing professionally and as a hobby. It was my whole life.
0: So I shared in the live chat a link to Michaela's to her YouTube channel, as well as to a playlist, which we're going to talk about in a second. But Michaela, talk about this part of it, because I think what's happening here when some people are doubters and they say, this isn't really true, this isn't really happening. It seems to me that it's because the way the occult works, it's not like you always go to some meeting place and you meet and you get an occult card. And I mean, maybe that could happen in certain places. Rather, this is more subtle. She started thinking certain thoughts or reading certain things. And all of a sudden it's showing up in her art. And then she says, wow, I guess I'm a Satanist. That, to me, that was really shocking. How do you feel about that? And is that part of maybe what some people are missing about this?
1: Yeah, I think understanding the spiritual realm is, like, first and foremost priority to understanding any of this. And not that we could ever fully understand it, but especially when I would say anything we're giving of ourselves, especially in art, who sits on the throne of our heart is going to come through in that. And so she was creating art, and she wasn't a follower of Christ. Christ wasn't king in her heart, and her life was very dark, and she was into very dark things. And this just got more and more explicit over time, and it was portrayed through her art. And it just, it got darker and darker subtly. And it was the same for me, where I believed in God, but I had my own different kind of demons that I battled and passions I battled, and mine were more like lusty, and I don't know if there's, like, different demons exactly, but I mean, there's so many different kinds of demons, I'm sure, but for me it was like I was in communion with these for so long, and Christ wasn't on the throne of my heart. And I didn't explicitly call myself a witch, though, until years later, I guess, to make my own connection. It wasn't until the yoga teacher training and the witchcraft circles, but yet demons still reigned supreme in my heart nonetheless. And you could see that in my actions, the fruits of my life and what I was giving of myself. When I was teaching yoga to these people, there was one guy that became fully possessed by this, like, I don't know, at the time I called it a sea urchin spirit. I didn't know what that was. I didn't know demons were real at that time. I thought it was some weird spirit. And given he was on drugs, so it was like in part his own welcoming in of the dark side through drugs. And then also he wanted me to lead him in breath work. And because he was having this panic attack because of the drugs, and I led him through this. And when he opened his eyes and sat up, he was not himself. Another dark spirit had taken over his person. And I think in part it's from his own opening of those doors to that dark demonic influence and infiltration. And it was also me leading him. Demons were on the throne of my heart as well. So that does come through in especially art, but anything we're giving. And so I see, before she explained like the satanic ritual side of music, I just thought that was, you know, what made music demonic or not is who's on the throne of that person's heart. You know, are they glorifying the demons in their music, or are they glorifying God? And that sort of influences us and then influences our life, our thoughts, and then the fruits of our life you can see reflected in the deeper sides, the innermost parts of ourselves.
0: Wow. You mentioned about being affected by different demons. And of course, you know, we don't understand necessarily the nature of demons, but we acknowledge this kind of idea in the exorcism prayers in the baptismal service, right? So we say to the candidate, we say, expel from him or her every evil and unclean spirit which hides and makes its lair in his heart. And then, right, so we're talking about evil and unclean spirits, and we say, and this is the interesting part about, like, is there a spirit of lust, like a demon of lust, a demon of pornography or whatever? It says, the spirit of deceit, the spirit of evil, the spirit of idolatry. In other words, these are all demons, or at least demonic forces, right? We're calling out these demons, the spirit of deceit, the spirit of evil, the spirit of idolatry, and of every covetousness, the spirit of falsehood, and of every uncleanness which operates through the prompting of the devil. That's what we say in the exorcism of the baptismal service. And so your sense of that is very enlightened and very informed to say that, yeah, they're, you know, whatever our weakness is, this is how we're attacked. So God bless you. I'm so glad you're here. two more, and then we're going to wrap it up and send people to go watch your videos. Okay. We're going to look at a video. This would be maybe a little weird for you, of you. And it's going to be you talking about how you got involved in the occult and occultic practices, and you thought it was freedom, but it was actually bondage. This is really very, very interesting. I love this, how you put this. Watch this, everyone. It's very short, 47 seconds.
1: Myself the way I thought I could. The spiritual encounters I was having on psychedelics and in the New Age world were very real. But what was the source of them, and what did the fruits of them look like in my life? I thought I was becoming freer, but in truth, I just found myself in more and more bondage. Broken, counterfeit relationships, dependence on signs, tarot cards, and mushroom trips to make my next life choices, selling my soul thinking it would empower me, sexual brokenness and confusion. I was completely isolated from my family and anybody who loved me. I had no peace, and I was sick and just dark and down all the time, thinking that I was facing my shadow self to evolve into my higher self, when in reality, I was letting demons torment me by partnering with them through my own free will and the life I was choosing to live. As much as I didn't want to be a Christian, seeing demons made me cry out to Jesus. And once I did, he began to draw me.
0: So this is the introduction to an ongoing series that you have, a playlist on your channel called Occult to Orthodoxy. And it's really amazing. It's really incredible. Talk a little bit about that idea of, and you talked about it a little bit at the beginning, that you felt like the participating in the occultic practices was actual freedom for you, but you found out that you were actually enslaved by it.
2: Yeah, that was my whole motto at the time, was soul freedom, soul freedom. And everything I did and pursued was, it was for that pursuit, soul freedom. But then looking back, I'm like, what was I

0: though I wouldn't have known that terminology at the time. But it did result in me ending up in like the deepest, darkest place, which is, you know, where I encountered the love of God. And so, you know, I explain more of that in the series and how he drew me to him. But I thought all of those things were going to empower me. And in fact, it was just tools the demons were using to further ensnare me. It's just so wicked looking back the way they found pleasure in these things. And I remember different encounters with the demonic where they would tell me my life purpose. I would ask them, you know, I would ask the mushrooms, what is my life purpose? And the demons would come in and answer. Yeah. Yeah. And I would have these spiritual encounters with these spiritual beings. But now I look back and I know those were demons and they wanted me to stay in this life and to be, they wanted me to be that, and they wanted me to sell myself, and they saw they had pleasure in that. And so it's just so sick, you know, women that think sleeping around my body, my choice stuff, they think all of that is empowering to them, but they don't realize the way demons are getting pleasure from our sin, because they also know the way this damages our soul and leads us away from God. So they lie to us and tell us that this will be what empowers us. And it just breaks us even more.
1: So the last clip is again of you. And this was, I listened to this and I was like, here's what I'm going to do. I'm going to play part of this and then you're going to finish it. Okay. Okay. It's about you as Erica did, burning all of your things, right? This is right out of Acts. So you're burning all of your occultic, demonic paraphernalia and books and so forth, but you kept one thing. This is really something. Let me get this up here. All right, here we go, guys. Ready? Oh, by the way, also the woman that interviewed you, she's going to talk about yoga. So we need to talk about these two things, okay? She's going to talk about yoga. So, and there's a really good pamphlet about yoga that Ancient Faith did also. So watch this. This is 2 minutes long.
2: I've been doing everything to keep this demon out of my apartment.
3: Wait, you were doing yoga too, right? You're becoming, we haven't even talked about this, which needs to be mentioned, but you're doing yoga at the time too. And in case anybody listening doesn't know, when you do yoga, you are doing occult sigils where you're calling in these spirits by the and you're chanting, you're saying chants where you're giving your free will and you're calling these spirits in. And then you lay in Shavasana at the end of yoga with an open mind or an open vessel. This is the same mind programming stuff. You're disassociated after giving with your free will, calling in these Hindi spirits, which I believe are the fallen angels. Then they come and they mind program you. So a lot of Christians don't know that yoga is a Hindi practice and it is connected with the fallen angels. And it was a big thing that I was doing too. And it's why I started seeing all those these Hindi gods. And it's okay to stretch, but it's not okay. If you're Christian, that becomes a worship. Yoga, you're yoking yourself to those gods. Okay. So you're also doing that. That's going on undercurrent too. Yeah.
2: Yeah. So now as I'm feeling this, I remember what Tammy told me. This is the Christian that brought me to church. I remember her telling me, okay, next time you feel something, just put on like worship music. And so I put on Reckless Love, I think Corey Asbury, and I'm blasting it and I'm crying. And I just feel God telling me, get everything out now. So I get a black trash bag and I'm throwing away all the Egyptian decor, all the tarot cards, all the Gnostic books, like everything New Age. It's like 3 a.m. and I'm like, going crazy through my apartment, like getting rid of everything.
3: Wow.
2: Except for one statue. I had a Medusa statue sitting on my nightstand and she's like naked.
3: On your nightstand?
2: On my nightstand. She's sitting naked with her hands up, like in the sexual pose. And that was the one thing that I was like, oh, I can't get rid of that. Like she's been with me to every ritual. Like
3: dang.
2: This is, dude. So I was like, okay, let me hide it in my cabinet and like,
1: all right, you got to finish it now.
2: Oh my!
1: Because I'm dying to hear. So you hid this statue of Medusa of all things. Medusa is the one with the snake's hair, right? And you said she was with you.

0: It's very interesting. Referring to this statue as a she, the goddess, I guess. What happened? I'm dying to hear.
1: Oh my gosh, it's so funny pulling like a girl chat. People, the internet people come for me for like the vibe I have with like fellow sisters, but it's like, I don't know, talking about these things, it's just, yeah, it's, I love to reveal these stories and just shed light on these things. But yeah, so this Medusa statue, like I said, she came with me to every ritual, every weekend retreat, sex magic workshop. And all of these things sort of led hand in hand with me getting back into the adult industry. Except for that time, I thought this was empowering for me, given my new belief system of occultism and goddess worship. Now I was going to do it, but this is because I had done it earlier in my life as a new college student. But at that time, I felt like I had to, and it, you know, I really didn't like it. But now I was going to go back into it and believe this lie that it was going to be empowering for me. So anyways, it's all tied in with this sort of demonic figure in my life. And so I went and I put her in the cabinet, and yeah, there it is. I went and I put her in the cabinet, and then I was texting someone at that time who was very close with me, and I told him that I had just thrown all of this stuff away, all of the witchcraft stuff. And he asks me, he was like, well, what about the Medusa statue? Because I got a really weird vibe from it the other day. And I was like, oh my gosh, I don't know if I said this in that interview, but it was like God just used him in that moment to make that message click to me that she had to go as well. And I just felt this fear settle in, and I was like all but tiptoed to the cabinet, like afraid to open it. And when I did, I just felt like it was going to like bust into flames if I touched it. Like I was so afraid to even touch it. And yet I had just put it in there like not that much longer before. And so I did. I think I grabbed it with like the trash bag around my hands and like rushed it to the dumpster as well. I thought it was going to burn me.
0: Well, I mean, thank God that you felt that way, right? That it was this really terrible, evil thing, because we believe as Orthodox Christians in the goodness of the material world. And unless something is set apart to be holy and pure, it can, in fact, and that, of course, was demonic. There is, and I've talked about this before, like the inspiriting, or they call it what, the opening of the eye of statues to become gods. Like, you know, Protestants that say, oh, iconography, that's the same thing as idolatry. And it's like, no. In idolatry, they actually ask the demon to, or the spirit, they say, to come into that statue. They call it the opening of the eye, or the inspiriting of the statue. You can look it up. It's all there. And that's why they bathe them and feed them and dress them and so forth, right? Like this is really terrible, terrible stuff. But I'm glad that you got rid of that last thing. It was somehow the last part of you that that needed to go. And I'm so grateful for that. We're grateful for you and grateful for your witness. Give us a word about yoga. And if someone was coming to you and said, hey, I'm Orthodox, but I want to do yoga. I need to stretch. I'm too tight. What do you think? What are you going to say?
1: I think the main word is, well, it's two words. It's slippery slope. Kara really, in the Let's Be Friends podcast clip, she really explained it well of when you're contorting your body into these different poses that are in honor of these Hindu gods or demons, it is like a welcoming invitation for them. And then you lay down at the end and you're an open, you know, you're just open to everything for them to come in. That's definitely true in the extreme side of things. And to just go to the more subtle side, is it's just a slippery slope. The environment is typically those who are not in submission to Christ. The teacher is not someone who's in submission to Christ or guiding you in such a way. You're going to be around a lot of people who are doing this sort of astrology, tarot card stuff. This, it just all goes hand in hand. And so when that becomes your environment, those become your influences, and very subtly, step by step by step, you can be drawn away from God and drawn away from seeing Him as the ultimate healer in your life.
0: Thank you. That's so wise. And some people don't want to hear that, right? Like some Orthodox Christians say, oh, this is nothing. I'll be fine. I'm not going to get involved. I promise, Father, I'll come to church on Sunday, you know, but I need to do this. And they doubt the subtle attempts, right, of the demons, of the devil, to use every opportunity to find an in to someone. Of course, as baptized Orthodox Christians, we don't believe that we can be possessed, right, if we are in Christ, but we can certainly be tempted, we can be hounded, we can be tormented, and that's sometimes even worse. Because now you have to take up the battle, right? The demons are not going to go after the people they already have. They're going to go after the ones that they no longer have. Michaela, I do want to thank you very, very much. You came on very short notice. You are a very impressive young woman for everything that you accomplished. You have a beautiful family. You have a beautiful story. I know that we didn't talk a lot about your story. I hope that you'll come back sometime. I'll give you more notice next time. And you can come and we'll talk and learn more about you. But I do encourage everyone. Can we bring her page up here just for 1 second, guys? So it's Michaela Nikolenko. And it says, I'm Michaela, a wife, a mom, and Jesus follower who is radically saved from child abuse, trauma, ungodly relationships, the adult industry, and the occult. And she has so many really good things on there. Check it out. It'll be worth it. Michaela Nikolenko.
1: Thank you so much.
0: God bless you. Thank you for coming. Thanks for joining us today. I really, really appreciate you and your ministry. All of our best to your husband and to your family. Hey, if everybody could please give us a like for this one, right? Just give us a thumbs up, click it, doesn't cost you anything, and share out this program. I think, you know, I'm sure it's going to be shared out on a certain forum on Reddit. I can't wait to hear that, and in other circles too. But look, we're here to tell the truth. We're here to defend the Lord Jesus Christ. We're here to defend the Orthodox faith. We're here to bring people to the truth, to bring people to the knowledge of the Lord Jesus Christ, who saves us from every death-bearing wound, from sin, from evil, from death. And we can't, you know, we can't play games with this. We can't make friends with demons. We have to. We have no fellowship with demons. This is what St. Paul says. So we have to talk straightly about this. It's very, very important. All right. So give us a like, share out our program after that's posted. Give us your feedback. Hopefully it's good. Contact us with any ideas or topics that you might want to hear about. Join us next Tuesday at 5 p.m. Eastern, 2 p.m. Pacific for Ancient Faith Today. Good night, everybody.

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1: Blinded by rage. 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
2: I'm Father Andrew Stephen Damick.
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4: Father Andrew Stephen Damick is an Orthodox priest, a parish pastor, and an author serving the Antiochian Orthodox Christian Archdiocese of North America. And Michael Landsman is a pastor with an evangelical background who loves the Church Fathers and serves in a mainline Protestant denomination. Together they present historic Christian encounters with other religious traditions. Welcome to the Areopagus.
2: Welcome back, Areopagites. Today we're going to be discussing a topic that is really interesting to me. But first, let's catch up a little. So, Michael, what has been happening in your world lately?
3: Oh, babies. Well, babies.
2: Yeah. Wait, did she have twins, did she?
3: No, thank God. Yeah, okay. Thank God. Children are a blessing from the Lord, but one at a time, please. I'm glad. Somebody actually said that to us. What if you had twins? And I was like, well, if we do, praise God, I guess. We will roll with it, but it's been interesting, like learning how to sleep according to somebody else's schedule.
2: And this is your first youngin, right?
3: This is my first. I got started late in life. So this is my first one, her first one as well. And we're just kind of learning how to do that. And I'm finding this really weird thing of this paranoia of being a new parent versus exhaustion. So you know, they'll say, don't put the baby in like a rock and play to sleep. But if you don't put him in the rock and play to sleep, you won't sleep all night because he's not sleeping all night. So do you put him in the rock and play swaddled so he can't move and then take him out when he falls asleep and put him in the bassinet? It's like this paranoia of like, oh my gosh, what if something happens?
2: So it begins.
3: Yeah. Yeah. So, yeah, that's where we are.
2: Yeah. I remember when we had our first one, our daughter, who is now 10. You know, we had a lot of that first time parent paranoia, like, you know, oh no, what's going to happen to her and so forth.
3: Now, what's that noise mean?
2: Yeah, right. Exactly. Yeah. Is she okay?
3: She's coughing. Oh my gosh.
2: Yeah. Right. You know, so, I mean, now we're on number four. So it's like, oh, he's crying. Yeah, whatever. No, not really. But I will say that I think that after you've had a couple, that you do get a little less paranoid, a little sense of, okay, it's going to be fine. But at the same time, I mean, we're on number four now and still we're concerned about him and, you know, sure. He makes a weird sound and it sounds like he's in pain or scared or whatever. We don't know what's going on.
3: Yeah. But you have that experience of this is what it was with some of these other ones. So
2: yeah. Although
3: you have a little bit more to draw on.
2: Every child is different.
3: Yeah, true.
2: So just when you feel like you've got parenting down, You don't.
3: It's like Godfather Part 3 when Michael Corleone is like, just when I think I'm out, they pull me back in.
2: Yes. You know, our parenting contract was just recently renewed. So, yeah. You know, I wanted to, just on a different note, on our last episode, I just wanted to give a little help to some of our listeners who may not have understood the very beginning of the episode where we made a reference to being wild stallions. For those of you who don't know what that is, that's actually a reference to a film from the 1980s called Bill and Ted's Excellent Adventure.
3: Yeah, but I mean, they all have Google. Like, they can go and look it up for themselves.
2: But here's why I wanted to mention this.
3: All right, why?
2: Not just to explain the joke.
3: Explaining the joke makes it not funny.
2: But it was funny the first time, so
3: that's
2: now
3: true.
2: Here we are.
3: That's true.
2: In episode three. What I wanted to say, actually, is that when that film came out, I felt a very deep and personal connection to it. And it's not because I was a high school slacker. Although I probably did not work as hard as I could have in high school, but rather, you may not know this about my family, but my father's name, as you know, is Bill.
3: Whoa.
2: And his brother
3: is Ted.
2: is dead.
3: But is he? Is he an esquire?
2: No, he is not.
3: In fact, Bill.
2: Bill is. Neither one of them is an esquire. As you know, my father works in evangelical radio, and my uncle Ted, he's a mailman.
3: Excellent.
2: So they're Bill and Ted, and for those of you who know Paul Simon, he put out a song in the 80s. Called You Can Call Me Al, where the singer talks to someone named Betty. I can call you Betty, and Betty, when you call me, you can call me Al. And these are you ready for this?
3: Yes, I'm ready.
2: These are the actual names, the actual nicknames of my grandparents. So Bill and Ted's parents are, in fact, Betty and Al.
3: Deep cuts on the Areopagus podcast, ladies and gentlemen.
2: There we are.
3: Deep
2: cuts. So we've been really being exploited for a long time in my family. And I just wanted to mention that to everybody.
3: You should
2: too. Yeah, that's a good idea. It's a good idea. So anyway, moving on, wanted to bring us into what this very interesting, I think, episode is going to be all about. As many of you know, if you know any of my work or anything I've ever written, really, one of my driving concerns, probably my biggest concern, is how people come not just to know Jesus Christ, but really to be incorporated into him. So you have to get to a place where he's actually really important in your life. That's what conversion is. So
3: you should plug your book right now.
2: we'll maybe get to that another point. So that's what conversion is. But for a lot of us, that transition was made possible by our upbringing. So in my case, my parents explicitly taught me and my brother and my sister that Jesus Christ was not only a big deal, it wasn't just, okay, this is who we are, whatever, but he's the reason that we live. He's the reason that we live. And I guess that your upbringing was similar, Michael.
3: Oh, sure. Like you mentioned your dad was a missionary in evangelical radio. My father was also kind of a traveling itinerant minister. He would have home bases at churches that would employ him, but he would travel, and his job was to go all over the world. And he would write catechetical material for, you know, these non-denominational charismatic churches to teach their people the basics of the faith. And my mom, she did a lot of the teaching at the house when he was away. So, you know, I have these very vivid memories of my mother teaching me Bible stories and my sister Bible stories, and then my brother as well. She would not only teach us Bible stories, but she would draw pictures of what was going on. And in my scrapbook, I still have some of those pictures.
2: Oh, did you have a home flannel graph?
3: It wasn't a home flannel graph, but she would draw out like scenes from the Bible on paper just to kind of explain it to me. Nice. And then she would do something. I remember this so vividly, is she would give me a spoonful of honey. Cause you know, there's that text where the prophet eats the scroll and it's like honey in his stomach. And there's a proverb as well about that. So she would give us like a little teaspoonful of honey sometimes during Bible lesson. So yeah, we were, and like Christian music. And my dad tells a story of his brother came to visit, and I was like laying on the floor listening to like this Christian album. I was 3 years old and I knew all of the words. So yeah, our entire life revolved around church, revolved around Jesus Christ, revolved around Christian community, a very, very big part of my formation as a person.
2: Yeah. So, I mean, a very deep shaping. Like now it's just sort of automatic switches, right? Like I interpret the world as a Christian. It's just the way that I was raised. Yeah. So we were both raised to be Christian, and really, really raised to be Christian. And for other people without a Christian upbringing, certain basic moral training helps to prepare the way for Jesus to make sense when they encounter him. It's maybe some point later in life. But, and here's the question for today. What do you do when you don't really have any kind of prep in your childhood for an encounter with Jesus?
3: That's a good question, because that's the situation that we're finding ourselves in more and more these days. You know, there was a point where you could assume that people knew the scriptures, or at least knew some aspect of Christianity, or had some type of moral formation based on the faith. And nowadays, that doesn't really exist anymore.
2: Yeah. So, I mean, someone who's raised without that, is Jesus going to make any sense when they encounter him? If your friend invites you to church or tells you his testimony, you know, will Jesus just come off as some kind of non sequitur? Maybe. And I think that's becoming more common. And now it's really hard for me to imagine what that's like, because I was raised as a Christian on purpose. For our episode today, I want to introduce you to someone who is going to help us imagine what it's like not to have a childhood that really preps you for being a Christian. And our guest today is one of my very oldest friends, Andy Hall. Andy, welcome to the Areopagus.
5: Well, thank you, Father. How are you?
2: I'm doing good. I wish that we were face to face, but I'm really glad you're calling in today.
5: So am I. It's good to hear your voice again. It's good to hear you too, Pastor Mike.
3: Oh, thanks.
5: It's been a while since we've seen each other as well.
3: Yeah, it was. I picked you up from the airport when you and Father Andrew went to Alaska, correct?
5: Yeah, that was a great time.
2: And so we're, just to give everybody a sense of where we are today, Pastor Michael and I are currently at his church in Northampton, Pennsylvania. It's a great place to record. And where are you calling from, Andy Hall?
5: I live in Boone, North Carolina.
2: And where's Boone?
5: Boone is in the far northwest corner of the state. Our biggest claim to fame is in 2006, Appalachian State went up to Michigan and defeated Michigan in the Big House.
2: They're still talking about that one, huh?
5: Oh, Lord, yes. That is our biggest local heritage right now.
2: Nice. So we introduced these ideas, that I was really raised very deliberately Christian, and Michael was raised very deliberately Christian as well. One of the things that I have found over the years of our friendship now, we've been friends for, what, 20 years now? Is that right?
5: Just about. We met in October of 97.
2: Yeah. Man, we're getting old, dude.
3: Now, when you met Father, you weren't Orthodox yet, correct? When you first met him, or were you had just started the journey?
2: So when I met Andy, I was a catechumen. I had just committed to becoming Orthodox. Okay. Like literally, I think weeks before, if I remember, is that right, Andy? Like a week or two before?
5: You were certainly excited about it. That's for sure.
2: Yeah. should we tell the story exactly how we met?
5: Might as well.
2: Yeah. So I'll just tell my side. And, so I was invited to, I mean, we were both in college at the time, and, I was 22 years old, I think. And, I was invited to someone's house, and they were actually it was an apartment, if I remember correctly. And it was a whole group of people, and that we were all watching that horror film, The Shining, together. Ooh. Now, I'm not into horror films, but it was my understanding that the whole point of everyone going there together that day was basically to sit there and make jokes about it the whole time.
3: But I mean, it's a Shining. I mean, it's Kubrick's masterpiece.
2: I'm just not into horror.
5: And it's also very funny in certain ways.
3: Yeah, true.
2: Right.
3: True.
2: So I went there with, at the time I was, now no one, you know, repeat this. Okay. But at the time I was being called Andy. I went there with a good friend of mine named Andy, not you. So the two Andys, we hung out a lot at the time, and we went there and we sat on one corner of the couch, one part of the room, and we sat there making jokes the whole time. So we were doing that, and we heard this voice from the other end of the room also making jokes, and they were very funny. And so at some break or intermission or whatever, the two of us went over to the other side to see who this voice was. And we stuck out our hands and said,
3: "Behold, I turned to see the voice."
2: And said, "Hi, my name is Andy, and this is Andy, and you are."
5: I said, "Hi, my name is Andy."
2: Indeed. And that is indeed how we met. And if I recall, it was that very evening that we just started getting to know each other. And I said, you know, I just decided that I'm going to join this thing called the Orthodox Church.
5: And I thought to myself, oh, no.
2: Right. That's actually a really helpful detail for our conversation today.
3: Well, here's the thing. You can't accuse the Orthodox of being Bible thumpers in a certain sense.
2: Yeah, we don't tend to be, we you know, and I'm trying to change this as much as I can, but we don't tend to be very outgoing with regards to our faith.
5: There are good historical reasons for that. But,
2: yeah,
5: it would be nice if we were a little bit more outgoing with what we do now.
2: Right.
5: But at the time, I was standing there thinking, wow, this is a very entertaining fellow. He seems very smart. oh, crap, he's a Christian.
2: Yeah, and I mean, I have to imagine that that exact same experience is happening with other people, or maybe some of our listeners have had that experience or know people who've had that experience.
3: Yeah.
5: No doubt. You know, as many of us grow up, we don't have that parental direction towards Jesus Christ.
3: Sure.
5: Even if we're going to church. You know, even my parents took me to church from time to time. It seemed important to my father, and my mother would at different points decide, well, this would do us some good. But, you know, neither of them could articulate, you know, what is the point of doing this?
3: Yeah.
5: Right. Why are we going to church? Among certain groups, you know, there's very much a sense of my sister and I moved to Arkansas when I was almost in middle school. And, you know, the standard way of introducing yourself is, hello, my name is, would you like to go to church with me? And, you know, my answer was no. Oh, well, then you're going to hell. Oh, well, that's helpful. It's a good way to start a conversation. And that wears on you very quickly. And you start wondering, how do I answer this question? You know, or hello, are you saved? Yes. Well, all right.
2: Yeah, good way to shut them up. Yeah. I remember, you know, on that note, actually, I remember there was one time when I was in college and I was sitting outside of the place where I worked, which was a theater at the time. And here's another tidbit for our listeners. You and I, Andy Hall, we worked together at that exact same theater.
5: Indeed.
2: And so I was sitting out there one time and someone came up to me, some haphazard person that I did not know, and said, I mean, they laid this line on me, which I'm sure a lot of us have heard. Do you know where you would go if you died tonight? And I said, I can't remember exactly what I said, but I talked about Jesus, because like I said, I was raised to be Christian. And, you know, even though it's kind of come and gone at various points in my life, at that point, certainly I was pretty committed. And the guy, you know, the guy said to me, well, you know, you got to put your trust in Jesus Christ. And I said, I do. I'm on board. I mean, I'm with you, dude. So, you know, thank you. But I'm, you know, I'm in your club or whatever. And, I didn't say that exactly, but I mean, that's what I was thinking was like, and he, the thing is the weird thing was, is he kept going like,
3: yeah,
2: like, okay. Don't you get it? I agree with you. I'm, you know, I'm with you. So I think, you know, and if I, as a committed Christian, could have this experience where someone with a sort of evangelistic message to give just comes across as completely tone deaf.
3: Yeah.
2: What does that, you know, what does that feel like if you're not a Christian, you know, and I mean, and you know the answer to that, Andy, you know.
5: It
3: obviously worked, eerie. Andy, because the first time you had that conversation, you were repentant on your knees, tears streaming down your face.
2: I don't think that's how it works.
5: Yeah, no, that's not how it works. You know, people who describe themselves as atheists, by and large, have heard of Jesus Christ. This is not new and exciting material here that people bring to them. In fact, this sort of approach, if anything, reaffirms their beliefs about believers, right? That this is, these are people, you know, okay, so they go to church on Sunday. They don't party on Saturday. They don't drink, smoke, use foul language, or run with girls who do. And the goal of this is to go to some place after you die where a whole bunch of people who don't drink, dance, smoke, run with foul mouth girls, you know, the whole point is to go there where all of these other people don't know how to have fun either. And this is not attractive.
2: Yeah.
5: No, right. It
2: isn't. I mean, would you say that those kinds of attitudes even existed in your family, even as you were being brought to church? Or, I mean, do you, when your mom or your dad brought you, what did they say was the purpose, or did they say anything, or did they just sort of bring you?
5: They didn't really know how to articulate it. My father's an ultra rationalist, and he ultimately stopped going to church. But when I was younger, I actually believe that he earnestly believed some part of Christianity was valuable. But certainly not the transcendent aspects of it, certainly not the individual change, the revolutionary, the truly revolutionary aspects of Christianity. These were not even in his viewpoint. And my mother didn't seem to be particularly interested at all. It just, from time to time, it became important for reasons that I could never imagine that we needed to go to church for a while for with this group or that group. And when she doesn't know why we're doing it, how can she tell me?
2: Yeah. I mean, it just sort of like, it was just, it's good for you. So come on, you know, like eating your vegetables.
5: Right. Exactly. There's a functional reality behind eating vegetables that you know, you actually need to understand what you're doing when you're going to church, or it's almost more harmful than it is good.
3: So it's almost like it's a utilitarian thing, like religion as utility, but they could never articulate what that utility was and what direction it was going and what it's trying to lead you towards.
5: Right. Utilitarian without utility.
2: Yeah. Do you think that maybe your mom had a sense of this will help give some moral formation? Or, I mean, one of the most valuable things that I received from my Christian upbringing was a kind of almost automatic sense of morality. Now, that does not mean that I am by any means a perfect person. But it does mean that a lot of the time I know what's right and wrong, and I don't have to think too deeply about it because I was trained in it, you know. And so if I'm doing something wrong, I feel that. I feel that I'm doing something wrong. So even I could sort of fake myself out for a little while and say, no, that feels fine. So, you know, just keep doing that. But I know, you know, I have a sense, like an inner feeling that this is right, this is wrong, you know, and this is good, this is bad.
5: Well, you undoubtedly were taught that when you were growing up. And, you know, maybe it was taught out of me, but I don't have that, right? I have a different way of looking at right and wrong. Right. Right and wrong is what is right for me might be wrong for you. It's a very subjective kind of thing growing up. So my mother would want to do what she wants to do. She would do what she needed to do in order to be able to do what she wants to do. But it was almost entirely id driven, you know. And
2: if it feels good, do
5: idea,
2: it.
5: Well, you know, there are things that we got to do that don't feel good, but the end result of that is to get to something that feels good.
2: Right.
5: Right. So, we as a populace are very good at self-justification. So what I'm saying here isn't, you know, revolutionary or unique to my family.
2: Yeah, no, this is everybody.
5: Yeah, it was far more explicit with my mother. Do as I say, not as I do, was one of her favorite phrases.
2: She actually said that to you.
5: Oh, many, many, many times.
2: Wow.
5: And another one was, and this one tends to set people on their ear, you know, it's okay as long as his wife doesn't know about it.
2: Wow.
5: What was another one that she used with me.
2: Yeah, because it's not hurting anybody, right? The idea is, you know, it's okay to cheat with a guy as long as no one's hurt by it.
5: And, you know, even at the time, I didn't buy that. But what do you do with that? How do you internalize these things when you're 10, you know? Well, clearly right and wrong are then just modes of perception. And it's only wrong for the other guy if I do something harmful to him. Well, no, it also hurts me, but I didn't know that. And hell, I don't feel that kind of thing very often. Right? When you say you do something and you feel that you really have done something wrong, right? I can feel it when I really hurt somebody's feelings, but I don't feel that I've done something wrong aside from hurt that person's feelings. You see what I mean?
2: Yeah.
5: That visceral reaction. I mean, a lot of people have a visceral negative reaction to all sorts of things, and I just don't. I don't.
3: Well, it sounds like you're a product of what you were taught. Like, so the way Father Andrew and I were raised or inculcated with this religious mindset, you know, the way that you look at things, the way that you experience things are a product of how you were, of how you were brought up. And it's interesting to me how someone who was brought up in a way that is completely opposite to the way we were brought up could somehow then find their way into Christianity, which I guess we could say repairs that in some sense.
5: Well, with my perception of morality being so subjective, right?
3: Sure.
5: When I have a divine experience, you know, when God talks to me, well, how do I respond? Right? there's really two options. I can respond positively toward this, or I can respond negatively toward this. I can decide that I'm being completely delusional, or I can say, okay, maybe there's something to this God business, and maybe morality is what God thinks is right and wrong, how God feels about our activities, our feelings, our thoughts. Maybe morality is not just all about me. And okay, well, this puts me in a different position. If I'm honest, then I have one thing I can do about it. And if I'm not honest, then I'll do a number of things I could do about it. But I like to think I'm basically honest. So when I have this experience, I have to do something.
2: You know, one thing that occurs to me, that occurred to me while you were talking is that the way that often we think of morality here in our culture is in terms of standards, you know, moral standards, right? I'm doing this right thing or I'm doing this wrong thing. And I think that that's probably the way that I would describe my basic sort of feelings. But interestingly, I mean, the morality that you're articulating is actually a morality of relationship with God, that the whole point is to please God, to do what God wants, and not out of a sense of sort of personal achievement, like I'm doing the right thing, or I know I'm a good person, you know.
5: Points.
2: Yeah,
5: I like to say.
2: Yeah, right. So I think that your insight and your experience of having to be more self-conscious about morality than I think the sort of automatic feeling that that someone like me has, I think that actually opens up something about Christian ethics, Christian morality, that maybe a lot of us who are raised to be Christian may not be seeing very clearly, or not remembering as much. You know, I do this or I don't do that because it feels right to me, or it feels, you know, or I know that this is the wrong thing, you know, and I want to think of myself as a good person, so I don't do that, or I do this because I want to think of myself as a good person.
5: That good person thing you're talking about, this is another very common attitude that we have among particularly Christian theists. I do the right things, I follow the rules, and then I get a reward, which is going to heaven with streets made of gold or whatever other nonsense that we come up with about it, right? And again, this does not appeal to atheists. Streets made of gold would be really hot and uncomfortable. this is not, you know, and
2: I think physics works differently there, actually.
5: Well, okay, but we're still talking about basically treating God as a magical sky fairy, yeah. And that's not what God is. And as long as we're feeding people this notion of, follow God and you'll get money, follow God and you'll get stature, follow God, you'll get whatever you want, follow God and you'll get 72 virgins in heaven, whatever kind of heaven that would be, right? As long as it is, here's a bone, doggy, go fetch, atheists want nothing to do with that. Atheists have heard this before, right? But if we are talking about relationship with God, and very much that relationship is defined by our relationships with each other. You know, what did he say? Love the Lord your God with all your heart, mind, soul, and strength. And the second is like it, to love your neighbor as yourself. Well, so we're supposed to love our neighbors, and in that we will learn to love God and to love as God. And that's what we need to do. That's morality, is to love with God, love as God, love in God. And without that sort of attitude, to love the other guy for his sake, right? It's not, we have this demented idea of love in our culture, right? Where we read Romeo and Juliet, and then we pattern so many things after it.
2: Possibly one of the worst love stories of all time. I mean, they both die at the end.
5: They both die.
2: It's not beautiful. There's suicide. There's, you know, it's not a good scene.
3: They disobey their parents.
5: It's suicide because they've lost each other, right?
2: And it's even idolatry. It's even idolatry. Like there's one, you know, there's a lot of religious language in terms of the way they talk about their adoration for one another, you know.
3: Sorry, Shakespeare lovers, but.
2: No, I think Shakespeare was making our point. Actually,
3: that's another. That's a good idea for another podcast. Actually,
2: all right, put another quarter in the jar.
5: Well, and it goes on and on. You know, West Side Story, Underworld, Twilight. You can run through all of these things. Yeah. The idea of loving somebody for their own sake is almost devoid, right? Outside of a mother's love for the baby, right? That there we start to really get to the hint for it. We start to hint at what that love is. But when we start talking about romantic love, we totally miss the mark here. And it's one reason that so many people have trouble having non-sexual friendships with people of the opposite sex, right? We have turned love into what we can get out of the other person, right?
2: Yeah, you're not fulfilling my need for affirmation or you know, whatever.
5: Yeah.
2: Well, so, I mean, you know, based on your experiences growing up and based on some of the things you've already said to us, that brings us to this question that we started with, which is, one of my biggest concerns is how do I give people Jesus Christ? How do I really connect them to him? Not just, how do I get them to join my church, but really incorporate him, you know, and be incorporated into him, really, you know, and so, you know, based on your experiences, how do you think that Christians can connect to people who just don't have any connection to Jesus, weren't prepared for that connection growing up, or maybe, and this is maybe another question, I don't know, had some kind of trauma related to religion, you know, or at least it was fake or whatever, you know, what do you have to say to that?
5: I have a lot of friends who are in some form of nominal atheists, right? That they, if they believe in God, it's some sort of nebulous being that is not really part of our lives, you know, and very much for both of my parents, you can believe in God if you want to, but don't let it rule your life. But if we're talking to somebody like that, there really is nowhere to go, right? So you really have to wait for that person to have an experience that tells them, look, this divine issue that you haven't dealt with or that you thought you'd settled, it's not settled. There's something that they have to realize they're missing out on.
2: So it's not something you can go give them?
5: No. And if you try to go give it to them, they're going to take it as a threat, right? They, just like you, even you who grew up, had Jesus in your life ever since you were hatched, even you got this experience with this fellow who didn't want to listen to you, who was just giving you line after line from his script because he wanted to notch his Bible one more time.
3: Yeah.
5: And it's obnoxious and it doesn't work. It doesn't work to go into somebody else's church and to say, your church sucks, you should come join my church. Well, it similarly doesn't work.
3: So, walk
5: up to somebody, your experience in life sucks, you should come to my church, right?
3: So sort of this
5: if we want,
3: I'm sorry, go ahead.
5: Yes, finish. Pastor Mike.
3: No, I just wanted to say, so like in revivalist circles, and this has become in Protestantism essentially the de facto method of evangelism and conversion is trying to bring people to this moment of decision. You know, you can go back to Charles Finney, the anxious bench and all that sort of thing, trying to bring people to an emotional moment where they'll say, wow, I really do need to choose Jesus. And I think that plays out in personal evangelism, like Father Andrew experienced and what you experienced as well, growing up with people coming up to you and saying things like that. But I really don't think that works nowadays, particularly with people from your background who don't have that grounding in any sort of, who have a very limited grounding, I should say, in Christianity, to reject it and then kind of, somebody coming up to you to try to draw you back in through that method is is kind of short-sighted and it's not going to work. So with that in mind, I wanted to ask you, because you're talking about God speaking and encountering the divine, what was it for you that brought you as a true believer into the Christian faith and not just somebody who showed up at church every once in a while, maybe due to social utility or moral formation?
5: Well, after growing up in the Episcopalian church and getting some shockingly inappropriate answers to certain questions, I had pretty much decided that if there was ever anything valuable in the Christian church, that it had disappeared long ago. And then I met Father Andrew, not then Father Andrew, he was then Andy, and he was all gung-ho, and of course I was thinking, oh boy, what now? But after a few months, I thought, well, okay, let me go see what exactly they're doing and why he's so excited by this. And so I went. And I don't just take a little bit, right? I didn't go to Vespers and say, well, that was interesting. I went to Vespers. I went to Orthros the following morning. I sat through church school, and then I stayed for the Divine Liturgy. You know, try to get as full a cycle as I could get. And I like to think I pay attention to things. I'm a little nitpicky about some things. And I take implications from much larger issues. And one of the things that they said during this liturgy, and it was in their book, so they said it every single Sunday, was, O Lord Jesus Christ, a number of other things, who didst come into the world to save sinners, of whom I am chief. And that sort of resonated with me. So I was sitting there thinking, okay, clearly this is not a crew who is just coming here to rack up points, right? There's something that they have noticed that they are lacking, and they want something more. And so I just thought about it and contemplated, and I continued thinking about it. And I woke up one morning, and I opened my eyes after having an extremely disturbing dream, and I heard a voice. And that voice said they were demons. And I sat up thinking, well, all right. here I can do something about this. I can decide I'm either delusional. And there was no question in my mind. The voice was absolutely clear. This was not part of any dream. And it did explain the dream I was having rather pointedly. And it was not my voice. So, okay, I've got to do something about this. And so I did. Here I am. But, you know, getting back to this notion of what to do with Christians, with people who were not raised to be Christians, but we would like to see them be Christians, or to have some sort of relationship with God, right? Well, what we can do is exactly what Father Andrew did with me. He formed a relationship with me. And by his relationship with me and his relationship with Christ, I could then see what a relationship with Christ is like, right? A lot of these people who come up to us and start harassing us about Jesus don't really have a great relationship with him in their own experience. And it makes them feel like they have a better relationship to convert people, to notch their Bible. But that's not what is going to make a relationship happen. And that you mentioned that bring people to that point of decision attitude, that thinking where somebody makes that decision, I love Jesus, it's done. Like, no. As any of us know who are in a loving relationship with a spouse, you don't say, I love you one time. It takes more than that. You have to work at that relationship. And the same is true with Jesus. We have to work at that relationship. And what we need to do in order to help other people see that relationship with Jesus Christ is to work on our relationship with Jesus Christ, our own. And then as more people in the world realize, look, there's this something that I'm lacking, that I need. There's this empty hole inside of me. I tried to fill it by following the dead for years, and that didn't work. And so then I followed Fish around for a while. That didn't work either.
2: You were talking about rock bands for people who don't know who that is.
5: I can only eat so many plates of spaghetti for $3. Yeah. I now have to find something else to fill that hole. For some of us, that something else is politics. We have a particular politician who we think will make the world all better. Or we have a particular politician who we think is going to make the world a lot worse. Seems to be fairly common now. But these are not going to fulfill us. And when they realize none of these things are fulfilling, or in what is also very common now is sexual exploitation of ourselves. This is not going to be fulfilling for us either. Sexual exploitation of others, really not going to be fulfilling for ourselves. When we realize this, they're going to come looking at those of us who have found something real, tangible, that we can do something about. They're going to, like me, seeing Father Andrew's relationship with Jesus Christ, they're going to see in us our relationship with Jesus Christ. And they're going to say, what is it that you have? I want this. You seem content. How can you possibly be content living the way you do? Well, come and see. I'll show you. I'll tell you all about it. That's what we need to do. And not, again, going and telling people you're going to hell if you don't believe like I do. That doesn't work. It doesn't. They've heard it before. It is an attack on them, and they will perceive it that way. So the first thing to do, if we want to do something beneficial for the atheists in our life, don't attack them. Love them.
2: That seems obvious.
5: Love Jesus Christ.
2: But not that obvious. You know,
5: but it's not obvious, because we all too often think of good and evil as this list of tasks that we do, right? We despise thinking of good and evil as that line that cuts through the center of every person's heart. Solzhenitsyn was brilliant with that.
2: Yeah.
5: We all have that battle to fight.
2: Yep.
5: Even especially those of us who have noticed that we have that hole in ourselves that we want to fill with Jesus Christ.
2: Yep.
5: We especially have to fight that war. And we fight it with love, not with a big stick. And not by notching our Bibles.
2: Yeah. So, you know, let's to bring things down to the present day in 2017, Boone, North Carolina. What are you doing there now? I mean, what's life like for you there in Boone?
5: Well, life is mostly centered around church. We have a small mission church down here. It's Saints Peter and Paul. And we are doing the best we can. We are growing. Finally, thank God.
3: Oh, thank God.
2: How long has the mission been there?
5: Close to 20 years.
2: Wow.
5: It's kind of puttered along for a while. We've had a priest, and then we didn't have a priest. Then we had a priest, and then we had a different priest. And then the last 3-4 years, we haven't really had a priest. Our priest got sick, and ultimately he passed on a few months ago. But during that period, there was quite a while that he just couldn't really serve. And so in as much as I could, I have taken over a fair amount of what would normally be pastor's duties. But don't get me wrong, I'm not a pastor. I just play one.
2: Yeah, so I mean, for those who don't know, you're a subdeacon of the Orthodox Church.
5: Yeah,
2: which is
5: yes, I'm a subdeacon. Subdeacon means, for those of you who don't know, servant.
2: Yeah.
5: When the bishop is around, we're a gopher. When the bishop's not around, we are the head acolyte, maybe. And I don't really even know that role. I spend my life at the analogium. I spend my life at the chanter stand, and that's where I do most of what I do.
2: So you help to keep worship going from week to week there, even when there's
5: right.
2: not a priest.
5: We are absolutely focused on worship and developing our own individual relationships with Jesus Christ. And I mean, maybe that sounds overly Protestant to some people, but you know what? That is exactly what Orthodox Christianity is about, is that relationship with Jesus Christ, the relationships with other people in the church. The church is a family. It is a community. When we say, our Father who art in heaven, right? That's a recognition that he is our Father. We're all brothers, and we need to love each other like brothers. And that I specifically mean us, Christians. It's an admonition for us.
3: I like what you said there about, you know, personal relationship with Jesus Christ as individuals working on that through worship. And but I also like this, that you grounded it in community. I think that in Protestant circles, there's been too much focus on the individual and

0: you know, and the one and the many. I mean, this is a basic ancient philosophical religious problem, but you know, we don't want to swing back and forth with that. We want to have this sense of true unity, which is that, you know, each one of us, to use Paul's language, each one of us is connected individually as members of the body of Christ, but we are a body. But we actually are a body. So it's not just me and Jesus, and it's not just all of us and Jesus. It's both of those together at the same time, that my personal commitment to Jesus Christ fits within this larger body, and I can't have a good personal commitment to Jesus Christ without the body. But at the same time, I can't just say, well, you know, the body will take care of it. I'm just sort of connected somehow. You know, then, you know, I have to be alive myself. You know, I can't become the gangrenous or dead member, because I'll be cut off, you know.
1: That might be or even if you're not cut off, you'll just be vestigial.
0: Right. You know, useless.
1: You won't serve a purpose. And that is a loss for you as much as it is for the body.
0: Yeah, exactly. Exactly. Well, we're kind of wrapping up on time now, but I just wanted to say I have loved this conversation. I mean, you and I, Andy, have had similar conversations many times over the years, and I really wanted to bring it to our listeners. But actually, you know, I've heard some new things today that we haven't talked about before. So it's been really helpful for me. And I think that a lot of this is very difficult, but important stuff that we need to visit and to revisit. And, I hope we can have you on the podcast again, whether it's to talk about more of this kind of thing or you know, something else or whatever.
1: Well, I'm happy to do it any time.
0: Awesome. Well, that wraps up this episode of The Areopagus. I'm Father Andrew Stephen Damick.
2: I'm Pastor Mike Landsman.
0: And our guest today has been one of my oldest and best friends, Mr. Andy Hall of Boone, North Carolina.
2: Andy, it was great to have you. I always enjoy our conversations, and I'll never forget our first one at Damascus in Allentown. Yeah, that was pretty great.
1: I appreciate you too, and I've enjoyed this as well.
2: Excellent. Thank you so much. You can find us online. You can find me, listeners, at Twitter. I'm at Mike Lands. You can find me on Facebook at Zionstone UCC. I also am a contributing author at conciliarpost.com, which is a really great website where Orthodox and Protestants and Anglicans are in dialogue with one another. It's really a really great site. If you like the podcast, please look us up on Twitter, not on Twitter, on iTunes or on Google Play. Leave at least a 4-star review or a 5-star review. It helps us that way when the podcast comes up. It'll appear higher up on the lists, and I would really love to beat out some of the prosperity gospelers.
0: And you know, if you only have 3 stars or less to give us, please just don't. You know, if you can't say something nice, then it's just like your mom taught you. You know, and you know, I'm also available on Twitter and Facebook and so forth. And you can find me, just look up Damick, and you'll pretty much find me wherever. So thank you very much for joining us today. And we hope that you will tune in again next time. Thank you, Areopagites.
3: 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No other foundation. 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
4: Angels in our life. Having looked at the development of angelology in the scriptures and the figure of the angel of the Lord, we conclude this series by talking about the role of angels in the life of the Christian. Their importance can be gauged by their presence in our liturgical tradition. First, though, a word of cultural clarification. The angels in the Orthodox tradition are not the angels as often portrayed in our Western culture. A quick Google search of images for angels will reveal a tradition that has suffered debasement and distortion. Those angels look either like beautiful women who might model for a fashion company, or cute, plump toddlers who might model for Pampers. Try the experiment yourself. If you doubt it, Google angels and then check the images. Ask yourself, how

0: Many of the modern images of angels are young females. Anyway, in the Orthodox iconographic tradition, angels are always portrayed as soldiers, that is, as adult males. They look more awesome than they do attractive or adorable, and their official iconographic designation is the Holy Bodiless Powers. No one would imagine that they might be fashion models in their spare time. The presence and protection of angels begin early in a Christian's life indeed. In fact, it begins on the very day of arrival. In the pre-service book, there are prayers to be used for a woman on the first day after childbirth. Here at St. Herman's, it has been my joy and privilege to pray with the newly delivered mothers of the parish within the first hour or so after childbirth, either in the hospital room or at home. And so, most of the babies born within the parish experience the church's protective prayer when they are about an hour or so old. Part of one of those prayers reads, "Grant, the mother, health and strength of body and soul, and surround her with bright and radiant angels." Since her precious little newborn bundle is then lying within her arms, the angels surround the child as well. I usually refer to this time as the child's Welcome to This World prayers. As you see, as soon as the child arrives, the angels are there to guard and protect. The next time angels are mentioned are in the prayers of the baptismal service. In the case of those born into the Orthodox Church, this service usually takes place a few weeks after the child is born. As part of the catechumenal approach to the baptism itself, there is one final exorcism prior to the candidate's renunciation of Satan and adherence to Christ. And at the beginning of that prayer, the priest prays that God will assign to his or her life an angel of light who shall deliver from every snare of the adversary, from encounter with evil, from the demon of the noonday, and from evil thoughts. This is, of course, what the Church refers to as one's guardian angel, the messenger from God whose military job it is to accompany the Christian throughout life. The angel's task is to pray for us, a fairly thankless task, to defend us from demonic assault, and to protect us generally from harm. The author of the Epistle to the Hebrews referred to this role when he wrote in passing of the angel saying, "Are they not all ministering spirits sent out to render service for the sake of those who will inherit salvation?" The Church seems to have received this notion of guardian angels from Second Temple Judaism generally and from the Lord in particular. Christ said concerning the importance of his disciples that their angels always behold the face of his Father in heaven, Matthew 18. That is, their guardian angels always have access to the Father's presence. And when Peter, newly sprung from prison by the angels, stood before the door of Rhoda, who was hosting a meeting of the other disciples in Jerusalem, he was refused entry. The text says, "When she recognized Peter's voice, because of her joy, she did not open the gates, but ran in and announced that Peter was standing in front of the gate. They said to her, 'You're out of your mind.' But she kept insisting that it was so, and they kept saying, 'It is his angel.'" Okay, so who says there's no humor in the Bible? The point is that Rhoda and the others knew that Peter had a guardian angel whom, they assumed, looked and sounded like him. And that since Peter was still in jail, this must have been this angel that Rhoda had heard. They knew that Peter had an angel to guard him, just like everyone else in the room. The angels, then, are part of our life in Christ. That is why they feature in the church's calendar and on the doors of the icon screen of every church. All things being equal, the icons of the archangels Michael and Gabriel adorn the deacon's doors. And of course, the angels feature in the prayer rule that we pray every day. Orthodox prayers contain prayers to God, well, of course, and also a prayer or two to the Theotokos, to one's patron saint, and to one's guardian angel. In these latter prayers, we ask our angel to pray for us, to guide us, and to protect us. We also ask the angel to forgive us. I often think that this last petition is necessary and apt because the task of protecting sinners like us must be no treat. The angels are holy and we are not. Really not. Staying with us all the time must feel to them a little bit like babysitting problem children. Brats prone to misbehaving, tantrums, breaking things, getting filthy, meanness, spite, absurd posturing and boasting. Add to this our human predilection for lust in all its horrible forms, a problem happily not found in children, and one begins to see how thankless their task really is. The least we can do is say sorry from time to time. C.S. Lewis once pointed out that all human beings were amphibious, part animal and part spirit, just as amphibians were part land animal and part water animal. Our life in Christ, therefore, partakes of this amphibious nature. We add physical components to our spiritual life, things like prostrations, kissing icons, signing ourselves with the cross, taking a bath and eating bread and wine, that is, holy baptism and holy communion, lifting up our hands and singing aloud. We also have more intangible components to our spiritual life, things such as inner vigilance, struggle against temptation, repenting with inner tears, and opening our hearts to God. The priest has his role in the former, and angels have their role in the latter. They are always with us, and their unseen influence affects everything we do. God is the maker of all things, both visible and invisible, both the world of trees, animals, and human beings that we can see, and the world of angels and spirits that we cannot presently see. The two worlds do not coexist separately like oil and water. They are interlocked and interwoven. Everything is both physical and spiritual. Consistent with this, there is a Jewish tradition that every blade of grass has its own guardian angel standing over it and saying to it, "Grow." If you could hear what your guardian angel is now saying to you, I wonder what it is that you would hear him say. For Ancient Faith Radio, this is Father Lawrence Farley.
1: 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Father Lawrence is the pastor of St. Herman of Alaska Orthodox Church in Langley, British Columbia, and the author of numerous books and articles. 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
3: 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Telling the Story, the Sunday Gospel Revisited. 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
4: Hi, welcome to Telling the Story. I'm your host, Father David Smith. Today's Telling the Story is inspired by the Gospel reading for the fifth Sunday of Luke, found in St. Luke's Gospel, chapter 16, and verses 19 through 31. This is a story of the rich man and Lazarus. Being a dog lover makes me wonder how the dogs who licked Lazarus's sores would tell the story. So today's Telling the Story is entitled Lazarus's Dogs. We have no home now. Habibi, the youngest, has died, perhaps of starvation, perhaps she had a disease we couldn't tell. And Kobe, the oldest of us, died because someone threw a rock at him, which broke his head open. He fell and did not get up. This just happened. We had a man who watched over us in a manner of speaking, Lazarus by name. All the trouble started when he died. Lazarus became our human long ago, when his life was bursting with family and prosperity, and from that time he had our loyalty. He still has our loyalty. This is the way with our species. When it came that Lazarus had nothing to offer, just a little circle of space on the street where he lay, sick and moaning, we continued to love him and the monotony forced upon him by circumstance. He lay in the same place, the same position, for months. People would give him food now and then. He would try to pass it on to us, but we didn't want what they gave him. Food presented a constant problem. We had to find food wherever we could. Lazarus often had none. Sometimes we would get food from the house, the one he lay outside of. What did we love about Lazarus? We loved that he gave us names. We love you. We love you forever when you give us names and the authenticity of being that the speaking of the name bestows. He gave me Benny. Lazarus could not, in his final years, say my name, but that didn't matter. I had heard him speak it many times, and the echo fills my heart even now and will always fill it. When God created the animals, he left it to the man to name them. The book that tells how God created the world says that the man named the animals as a part of his effort to find a companion, one who would complete him. He was lonely, that's true, but he was also incomplete. The first animals to receive names were the ones least likely to provide companionship. Gradually, God showed him more, and while they all had possibility, they all fell short in one way or another. the man named the last animal that God showed him, dog. God was all to the man, spiritually, and we would seek to provide an earthly completeness as much as we could. Thus, the man used the same letters back to front to name us. But alas, there exists levels of companionship that we cannot provide, and so God created a new being, one who would perfectly complement the man and rule the earth alongside him. But the naming did not stop. We became the animal companions of men and women, and we enjoy that, the heights of that companionship, when you bestow upon us our own names. We loved Lazarus, but he's gone now. He died the way we die. He lay on the street for a time the way we do. But he was a man, a good man, and no dog in our city would mistreat his body, no matter how hungry. Evil people sometimes become our food. As the prophet Elisha said in the great book, the dogs will eat Jezebel in the territory of Jezreel, and no one will bury her. Normally, when people notice that someone has died unattended, they send some rough characters to take the body and put it in the ground in a place set aside for travelers, unknowns, the very poor, and babies who did not lift past their seventh day. But yes, before those people came to take Lazarus's body away, he lay dead for a time. They only noticed that he had died because the man in the house died the following day. This brought about a great deal of commotion, people coming and going, professional wailers, large amounts of food, children all over the place. At last they brought the man out of the house to take him to the place of burial, wrapped in strips of cloth, and Lazarus lay in the path of the cortege. They yelled at the body to move, that blessed body whose muscles could not respond. Then they poked him with sticks, because no one would touch it. Then they sent for the ones who did such things, and they came to take our master and love away. They carried those bodies in opposite directions. The place they carried Lazarus had no tombs. They buried him in unremarkable ground. But the man in the house they carried to a cave in a garden, with space for the many people who had accompanied him, even with seats for the elderly and frail. They made long speeches about this man, his goodness and generosity, his love for his people, and his keen business sense. They talked about how he would spend eternity in paradise in the bosom of Abraham. No one had said anything about Lazarus as they dug the hole and put him in it, except for the aimless conversation of those digging. Some disturbance came to the people at the rich man's tomb when a rabbi stood in front of the crowd and told them that every word spoken thus far had been a lie. He said that the man had not done anything generous or patriotic or loving, that he had lived a completely selfish life. The people yelled at him, and he argued with them. When they stopped, his brothers told the rabbi that they would change their ways and try to live good lives, unlike their brother had. Then they all went back to the house and ate a great meal. One of the man's brothers, who also has no name according to God, moved into the house. He is worse than his brother and told his servants to drive us away with rocks. As the great book says, like a dog that returns to its vomit, so is a fool who repeats his foolishness. I will admit, hunger and instinct sometimes compel us to do unsavory things. But the fool in that house now has returned to the vomit of his brother's unrighteousness, and it gives me no joy to say we'll also someday join him in his place of anguish. O God, give rest to our father and friend Lazarus, and Habibi and Kobi, in your eternal kingdom, free from pain, sorrow, and suffering, now and forever. Amen.
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6: But moreover, you have well answered that part where Stephen, Bishop of Rome, said in his letter that heretics themselves also are of one mind in respect of baptism, that is, with Rome, and that they do not baptize such as come to them from another communion, but only communicate with them as if we also ought to do this. In which place, although you have already proved that it is sufficiently ridiculous for anyone to follow those that are in error, yet we add this moreover, over and above, that it is not a wonder for heretics to act this way, who, although in some lesser matters they differ, yet in that which is greatest, they hold one and the same agreement to blaspheme the Creator, figuring for themselves certain dreams and phantasms of an unknown God. Assuredly, it is but natural that these should agree in having a baptism which is unreal, the same way as they agree in repudiating the truth of God, of whom, since it is tedious to reply to their several statements, either wicked or foolish, it is sufficient shortly to say, in closing, that they do not hold the true Lord, the Father, and they cannot hold the truth either of the Son or of the Holy Spirit, or according to which also, they who are called Cataphrygians and endeavor to claim to themselves new prophecies can have neither the Father nor the Son nor the Holy Spirit, of whom, if we ask what Christ they announce, they will reply that they preach him who sent the Spirit that speaks by Montanus and Prisca. And in these, when we observe that there has been not the spirit of truth, but of error, we know that they who maintain their false prophesying against the faith of Christ cannot have Christ. Moreover, all other heretics, if they have separated themselves from the Church of God, can have nothing of power or of grace, since all power and grace are established in the church where the elders preside, who possess the power both of baptizing and of imposition of hands and of ordaining. For as a heretic may not lawfully ordain nor lay on hands, so neither may he baptize nor do anything holy or spiritually, since he is alien from spiritual and deifying sanctity. All which we some time back confirmed in Iconium, which is a place in Phrygia, when we were assembled together with those who had gathered from Galatia and Seleucia and other neighboring countries, as to be held and firmly vindicated against heretics, when there was some doubt in certain minds concerning that matter. That was the Bishop of Caesarea and Cappadocia, Milian, writing to St. Cyprian of Carthage concerning the controversy between St. Cyprian and St. Stephen, the Pope of Rome. I am your host, Professor Cyril Gary Jenkins. 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
7: Light Through the Past, a survey of church history. Dr. Cyril Gary Jenkins examines the course and development of the Orthodox Church, its struggles with heresy, the empire, and relations to other Christian bodies. Here's Dr. Jenkins.
6: Greetings, everyone. This is episode 188, according to my reckoning. Of course, now this reckoning can never be reconciled. The flash drive that basically I kept all my episodes on, not the recordings, mind you, but simply the now unnumbered outlines, quit working. And though I took it to a tech guy, there was nothing he could do to open this hard drive and get it off. And he said the only way I can get it off, the information off, was to send it out, and it probably would cost me anywhere from $300 to $2,000, and maybe somewhere in between would be a logical ballpoint. Of course, that goes without saying, right? That would be the average, and the average between, you know, and so I'm just like, so what else does this mean? It means several other things. The Latin grammar I was working, which I wasn't really happy about, is now lost. All of my outlines, that is my PowerPoint presentation, for the second half of the Orthodoxy Byzantine course is lost. Basically means I'm going to redo all of them and try to get them out post haste, because that's what I wanted to do. I need to get them out because people are already buying it for school. So I need to get that out. I had not done any of the recordings. Recordings I actually saved to several different files. So it's not the recordings that were lost, but instead simply the PowerPoint presentations that I use. And I think that I'm simply going to do this a bit differently for recording as opposed to an alternative PowerPoint, because it is very unwieldy to work with. So anyway, all to say that basically the second half of the Byzantine course is something quite easily done, because it's actually where I have my most knowledge about Byzantine histories in the second half of the course. All to say, though, it is going to be some work to do, but I've got about 2 weeks ahead of me, though. At the end of those 2 weeks is the Orthodoxy and Education Conference. I've gotten a number of people who are ready to come and ready to go, and so that's what we shall be doing in about 2 weeks. Well, actually, about a week after you hear this posted. Now, back to the matter at hand, the more important matter at hand, the matter of the moment. Back to the question of the powers of the Pope. And what are they? And how do we look at these? And tonight we're going to look at the confrontation between St. Cyprian of Carthage and St. Stephen of Rome. And this is a rather important conflict. And the one thing that is important about it is because Cyprian, and I think it's also very important, now, the question that they're addressing, as you can see from the letter of Firmilian. The letter basically makes it plain that Firmilian and the bishops and the church of Asia Minor, of Syria, but not of Palestine, and not of Alexandria, but the Church of North Africa, basically follow the tradition of not receiving schismatics except by baptism and heretics by baptism. Whereas Alexandria, Egypt, and Rome basically had, it seems, the tradition, particularly in Rome, it is obvious, that no, the formula as used are the words of God. And this, along with water, is what brings baptism, as long as it's done in the triune name of God. Now, I will have to tell you, the upshot of all of this, ultimately, because I don't really want to belabor too many of the finer points here, I know there are some Orthodox out there that have said heterodox baptism cannot be accepted. The problem is that the First Council in Constantinople made it quite clear that even Arians are to be received as baptized. And this is a council that wasn't unduly influenced by the Latin, right, by the Latin West. If anything, it was dominated more by Syria and Cappadocia, but also very much by the areas in and around Greece and Constantinople. And basically, that to them, it's not in that the power of God, right? Power of God is in what the ordinance of God, meaning baptize in the name of the Father, Son, and Holy Spirit. And therefore, all sorts of individuals, and the council lists them, are accepted as baptized, including Arians, but not the Eunomians, interestingly enough. And the reason is because they have redefined what words meant. And so in doing this, they have actually strayed away from doing what the church intends to do. And, well, haven't the Arians done this? The Arians have still said there was a Trinity to be worshipped. And while they said that the Son is not eternal and the Spirit is not eternal, they still maintained that the Trinity exists, that baptism is to be done in the name of the Trinity, and that the Word of God, the Logos of God, the Son of God, is still the Son of God. And so for these reasons, this baptism is accepted. And so if you basically hold to a Trinitarian baptism, you are to be received. And this is why the Orthodox, despite some protestations of some people, who I shall not name, but if you want to know who they are, right? Famous online personages, certainly people who dwarf me in their brilliance and their status. They're wrong. They're wrong. They're going against the councils of the church. Catholics have been baptized in the name of the Trinity, right? Episcopalians, formerly, we would have accepted. But now, right, you don't go baptizing in the name of the Creator, the Redeemer, and the Sanctifier. No. Father, Son, and Spirit, right? So anyway, this is a bit different, though, than what's going on here, and why we need to talk about this situation with St. Cyprian and with St. Stephen of Rome, all right? So the predecessors of St. Stephen, particularly Cornelius in Rome, had looked to St. Cyril, St. Cyprian, for aid in various matters. Now, one of the things that has to be pointed out, and this is actually rather important, I've not mentioned this before, but it's worth mentioning now, and it should be mentioned. The whole church, right, East, West, all basically believe that the episcopate descends to us from the apostles. But in the West, there's this particular notion that that episcopate, the episcopate of the Western church, descends from Peter and Paul, and more chiefly, Peter. Peter had first come to Rome, as I've mentioned, about the year 42. This is maintained by a number of different historians. Historians who have some measure of real sanity, such as, well, George Edmondson and Trevor Jolland. This is unremarkable. And it was unremarkable that St. Cyprian looked at the bishopric of Rome as the source of Western Episcopal orders. In the East, right, while Peter may have been at different places, the beginning of their episcopate doesn't stem from Peter. And indeed, why? For the simple reason that the apostolate does not flow out of Peter. Maybe Catholics that hold this. But it's obvious, beyond obvious, that the apostolate of Paul does not flow out of Peter. All right. And that while Peter, we can say both his confession and him personally is the rock on which builds the church, this is given to all the apostles there at the end of John. And then it's given to Paul as one out of due time. His apostleship does not depend on any of the other apostles. He received it directly from Christ. And so in this regard, Cyprian, sees his own episcopal orders tied to Rome. Further, he sees that Rome, and he talks about the Rome as the source, Rome as the standard of the faith. And two instances happen during the life of Saint Cyprian with regard to Pope Saint Stephen, right? So these two saints were having this disagreement. Now, Pope Stephen comes to the papal throne in 254, and he's only pope till 257, and he dies. St. Cyprian is martyred the next year. Pope Stephen is not martyred. He's not later. He's listed among martyrologies, but in more than the first 100 years, he's not listed as a martyr, just that he died as pope. He's a Roman citizen, and he actually comes from a very prominent Roman family. And he certainly seems to be the first to use the term the seat of St. Peter is what he occupies. What is meant by this is not quite clear. And it's not always clear what Cyprian has in mind when he talks about the authority of Rome. But it's obvious that what he does not hold is that he holds that Rome has the final say over how things are done in North Africa. And I think this is probably the most important thing that we can take from this. Vermilion in Caesarea Cappadocia doesn't think this way either. For St. Cyprian, grace is in the church. And therefore, this is why, he maintains, this is why baptism has to be confirmed within the church. That is, baptism by those who hold the faith. And how does this come up? Well, it comes up in two different situations. One is the situation of two bishops in Spain named Basilides and Martial. There was a persecution in that region, and Basilides and Martial both betray the faith. Martial throws himself to the mercy of his local synod, and he seems never to have been deprived of his bishopric. But Basilides, in a place called Leon Astorga, willingly steps down. But then, what does he do? He appeals to Rome. And he makes his way to Rome. He makes his prostration to Rome. And in Rome, one of the things that they do is they basically seem that they're, well, oh no, you be restored to your see. Well, while he's done this, that is, appealed to Rome, gone off to Rome, what does he do? Or what happens? Well, the presbyters of that city, Leon Astorga, elect a new bishop, a man named Sabinus. But once they hear how Rome has treated Basilides, what happens? This is really interesting. Those who had been involved in the election of the new bishop, they write to Carthage, and they probably write to other bishoprics as well, hoping to get support. And Cyprian replies to this, and it's rather important points that he makes, and they're important also for how we're thinking about the division between St. Stephen and St. Cyprian. For St. Cyprian, the thing, so this goes back to his treatise on the unity of the church. And the real unity of the church is ultimately to be found in the unity of bishops. But in talking about the unity of bishops, and in his first edition of this, he does revise it, he had some very nice things about a lot of the unity flowing out of Rome, and Rome as a standard of truth. And in the second, in his subsequent editions, he does alter this. But essentially, one of the things he says is that Basilides' appeal to Rome is basically supplanting the independence of the see where he had been. And it seems that for Cyprian, what he's afraid of is that Rome is going to try to, as it were, overstep its borders, overstep its bonds, and basically start dictating that as things are done in Rome, so they should be done everywhere. But Cyprian, who basically has taken a measure of his own synod about this, is of the mind that, well, wait a minute. You know, we here in North Africa don't really hold to this, and other places don't either. And now, on the question of Martial, it's a non-question to Cyprian. Martial's not going to appeal to Rome. But basically, when someone has lapsed, as Basilides did, it is not a question that somehow Rome can just forgive them of this incredibly grave sin and dispense with them. This is right to him, to use the word that Jolland uses, that this is going to do violence to ecclesiastical and divine law by doing this, right? And in this letter, which Cyprian is writing to Stephen, telling Stephen not to reinstate Basilides, Cyprian has basically come to a point where it seems he's not happy with Stephen. Because one of the other things that Cyprian has done is Cyprian has also thought it wise that the Pope, Stephen, intervene in the Church of Arles, where an individual has been made bishop, who at the same time is also what is called a novationist. So in Arles, there is the bishop named Marcion. Whether Marcion was known as a strict rigorist beforehand is not known, but he's elevated to the episcopate. And as I said, he's a novationist. Well, what is a novationist? Well, I had talked about this in previous episodes, and the novations here were incredibly strict rigorists. They held completely to Catholic doctrine, completely to Orthodox Christian doctrine. But anyone who lapses, right, they are now to be held outside the church. Now, the novationists in Rome, they weren't as strict as Marcion and Arles. In Rome, if people had repentance, a particular repentance on their deathbed, they would be given communion, as it were, to see them on their way. But Marcion is like, no, you don't ever get back in if you lapsed or if you commit a really heinous sin, a really heinous sin. So in one sense, Marcion is becoming, you know, super novationist. And Cyprian is writing to Stephen, you need to take care of this. And Stephen seemingly has no interest in doing this, even though Arles politically is a colonna, a colony of Rome. And theoretically, its bishop is going to be under the authority of the Bishop of Rome. And so when Cyprian writes Stephen again, right, he basically is writing to him, you know, you shouldn't be accepting heretical baptism. And the thing is, Stephen gets wind of what has been said in the Synod in North Africa. This is what's in the letter from Cyprian. And Cyprian sends two legates with the letter. And now, the information we have about this, we really only get from the letters of Cyprian and from Firmilian. So we don't know everything that's going on. And Jolin supposes that maybe we shouldn't think that the legates were as, pure as the wind-driven snow as they might seem to be. But whatever reason, Stephen refuses to see them. Stephen refuses to accept them into his presence in Rome. Doesn't even, right? And which basically means he's not even accepting the letter of his brother bishop. To Cyprian, this was devastating. And for him, the very unity of the church is being attacked by Stephen. I mean, this was the important thing. And the idea that there could be sacraments outside the church is difficult, right? I mean, to Cyprian and Cyprian's model, how he thinks about these things, which is far more of a personal sacramental tie to it than what we would say was the case in Alexandria and Rome, where it's far more about the working of the rites, and that the word of God and water still, of course, brings about the effect that God has. So what we're looking at here is that Cyprian was attempting a form of rapprochement. He basically was asking Stephen, let each bishop follow his own best judgment, right? Each bishop has a right to decide for himself. Now, this clearly could never have been accepted by someone such as Stephen, and it certainly never would have been accepted by later Roman popes. Now, if Stephen had changed his mind, in one sense, he's actually going to be conceding things to the novationists. And in Stephen's mind, it was the novationists who were the real problem. And of course, Stephen, the Church of Rome, was highly opposed to people betraying. But at the same time, to them, and this would become a point much more important in the Donatist controversy, that to Stephen, those who act against their ordination do not invalidate their ordination, because they're ordained by God, and just because they sin doesn't mean they fall away. The one who really develops this doctrine, of course, is Augustine, right? I hate to break it to you all. Our priests sin, and sometimes they sin grievously. At points, they will sin in which they will be defrocked, because there are certain canons that they cannot break. But other sins? No, they won't be defrocked. Why? Well, because it is God who has ordained them, and the gift of God is greater than sin. It's one of the most fundamental things. But for Kyprian, and thinking about the purity of the church, and that schismatics, and this is the important point, schismatics have purposely separated themselves from the church. So here, it's not a matter of merely a sinful clergy. It is clergy who have decided that they are no longer in communion with you and have stepped out of the church. And this was the big question to Saint Kyprian. And for Saint Kyprian, then, what he's basically looking at, and what Saint Stephen is looking at also, is how do we handle the schismatics? Now, when Stephen writes back to Kyprian, right, and we basically know this letter from Kyprian's letter to Vermilion and Vermilion's response to Cyril to Kyprian. He basically says, well, you know, the Novationists, these schismatics, they accept our baptism, so why shouldn't we accept them? That's like the worst argument in the world, and it's not a very good defense of the faith. And it basically gives calls for Vermilion and Kyprian to basically dig in their heels. But the main thing that's going on is the Novationists are a very powerful group in Rome. And this is what Stephen finds himself up against. And he basically wants to keep the door open that they can be received back into the church, right? But we see that what he's done, he's very important in thinking about the powers of the Pope. But it comes to a point that this whole situation, in many ways, I will be honest, I side with St. Stephen about this in regard to the reception of schismatics and those who have broken the faith. If they have been baptized, they are to be received back by confession and communion. Schismatics, of course, by renunciation of error, confession and communion. It depends on what the heretics were. If they were Eunomians, if they were Gnostics, right? That is a very different thing than if they were simply basic run-of-the-mill Arians, right? And so that's where the rub comes in. And so Kyprian and Vermilion and Stephen, in one sense, Stephen has made bold, right? By I sit in the seat of Peter. These are my decisions. And his posture in this is very important. Upshot of this, Stephen writes, he writes at least to the churches of Asia Minor, and it seems as well to Alexandria, that he no longer considered himself in communion with North Africa and probably with Vermilion over in Cappadocia. And to him, they had broken the faith of the church, and he was taking a rather hard line. He refused to say that he did not have the right to say what was and was not the truth, it would seem. And Pope Dionysius of Rome, about whom we have a little to say next week, Pope Dionysius of Rome actually writes to him and tells him to let off the gas. Don't take such a hard line. St. Stephen was seeking to impose Rome everywhere. And it's interesting, of course, that the letter of Dionysius basically implies, not that you, you know, don't do this, you don't have the authority, but is this actually what Roman primacy entails? The ability to impose your will. This might have blown up into a much bigger problem except that Stephen dies in 257 and Kyprian dies in 258. Now, I can pick this up a little more because we're going to get to Pope Dionysus a bit, and then we're going to jump into the 4th century and the popes at that time, particularly how some in the church during the Arian controversy looked to Rome. What did their looking to Rome entail for us as we understand the powers of Rome? And subsequently, we will then look to Leo I, who is by far the most consequential of the early popes, because he makes some claims about the bishopric of Rome, the See of Peter, and the inheritance of Peter that are very germane for what we're doing. So, orthodoxy and education is a coming. And I hope that you guys all who are hearing this for the last time buckle down and decide to come. I'd be great to see you. And so, again, we have some really great, look at the link. We have some really great lectures on orthodoxy and science, orthodoxy and humanities, children as lifelong learners, being faithful in an apostate world. What does it mean to tend our gardens in the life of God? So all of these things are there. I hope you look at them. Anyway, our bumper music is still by Johann Sebastian Bach. And even though I've lost all the files, this is still a listener-supported podcast of Ancient Faith Ministries.
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8: It's the Hearts and Minds Podcast with Father John Oliver. Father John Oliver is the author of The Giver of Life, The Holy Spirit in Orthodox Tradition, published by Paraclete Press. Here's Father John.
9: In the span of 9 verses, Jesus heals 3 persons, restoring sight to 2 and hearing to 1. Matthew chapter 9. It is a waterfall of compassion. We are told by the text that the crowd marveled. Those in the crowd who knew Holy Scripture might have been thinking, this is exactly what our prophet Isaiah said was going to happen when our long-awaited Savior arrives. Maybe some among them could recite the prophecy of Isaiah 35 by memory. Be strong, do not fear. Look, your God comes to avenge. With divine retribution, he comes to deliver you. Then blind eyes will open, deaf ears will hear. There it is. Blind eyes will open, deaf ears will hear. Maybe this Jesus of Nazareth really is the long-awaited Savior of our people. There were Pharisees in attendance at the miracles, and they surely should have known about the prophecy. The Pharisees were members of a Jewish religious order that flourished in Palestine from the 6th century BC to our Lord's day. They were supposed to be experts in the Old Testament. How did they respond to the miracles? By giving glory to God that the Christ was finally here? Hardly. You know the story. They actually said, "He casts out demons by the prince of demons." What a desperate and bizarre accusation. Christ is the very embodiment of humility, while the devil is the very summit of pride. Here's a story about that. There was a young man who spent time in one of the many monasteries on the Greek peninsula of Mount Athos. His name was Sava. Eventually, Sava was accepted into the monastic ranks and was made a novice, which is the first step in becoming a monk. We have the Irish writer George Bernard Shaw to thank for the quotation, "Youth is wasted on the young." In that same passage, by the way, he also writes that wisdom is wasted on the old, but we won't go there. He means that the young are filled with energy and vitality at the very stage of life when they don't know how to use them wisely. Shaw could have been describing our young novice, Sava. Sava had been hearing from many others about the summit of Mount Athos, a marble peak rising 6,670 feet above the sea level of the North Aegean. He had been hearing about the pleasant hike, the beautiful nature along the way, the lovely pilgrimage to the mountain chapel that happens every year on the feast of the Transfiguration of Christ. And Sava kept hearing the phrase, Old Man Athos, which he assumed referred to a holy elder who lived near the summit. Sava wanted to meet the holy elder and receive his blessing, but his spiritual father said, No, you need to stay with us here in the monastery. Sava insisted. His elder said, No, best to stay with us. But Sava got this idea in his head, and there was no dissuading him. So up he goes. It's a sharp climb up the mountain, takes him a while. When he reaches a footpath near the summit, he does indeed meet a venerable old man, a white-haired, sickly-looking man. Where are you going, my son? You look tired. What's the matter? Sava replies, I would like to venerate Old Man Athos and receive his blessing. Ah, my son, I am Old Man Athos. Where do you come from? Where do you live? I am from the monastery of St. Anna's in the village of Kerasia. Oh, yes, yes, the old man replies. I know everyone there. I am a spiritual director, and all the monks who are courageous and think for themselves come to me. This was the moment a chill fell over Sava. There is no need for you to tire yourself or go any further. I have come to you. I see your intentions. Make your prostration before me. Return to your monastery, and I will take care of you. We remember here that the modern Saint Porphyrio said that sin makes a person exceedingly psychologically confused. Monk Sava was in a state of pride and disobedience. Remember, he knew better than his elder, who directed him to stay put in the monastery. He rejected obedience and became one of those who think for themselves. And this resulted in his exceeding psychological confusion that blinded him to both his true condition and the true identity of the old man before him. Make your prostration before me, return to your monastery, and I will take care of you. So, Sava does. Sava bows before him. Then, when he leans forward to kiss his hand, he suddenly sees horrible, long nails. It is at this moment that Sava realizes the deception. Now you are mine, the devil says, and one day I will come to take you away with me. Now, how does Sava react? With the only reaction appropriate, he faints. Many hours pass. Other hikers find him and bring him back to the monastery of St. Anna's. It takes about 3 days for Sava to clear his head and settle down. He tearfully asks forgiveness from his elder and his brother monks. He stays 8 years in the monastery without ever finding rest. Then, for another 15 years, he begs the Theotokos for help. And monk Sava learns that Old Man Athos is not a person, but just a nickname for Mount Athos. In the span of 9 verses, Jesus heals 3 persons, restoring sight to 2 and hearing to 1, a waterfall of compassion. But how do the Pharisees respond? He casts out demons by the Prince of Demons. Really, Christ, the very

John 4, God is love. Nehemiah 9, God is patient. Romans 2, God is kind. Hebrews 8, God keeps no record of wrongs. Psalm 5, God does not delight in evil. So, if pride is the foremost obstacle to any relationship with God because God is humility, then the damage becomes considerable. Pride is the foremost obstacle to God, who is love, so pride is the foremost obstacle to love. Pride is the foremost obstacle to God, who is patient, so pride is the foremost obstacle to patience. Pride is the foremost obstacle to God, who is kind, so pride is the foremost obstacle to kindness. Pride is the foremost obstacle to God, who keeps no record of wrongs, so pride keeps the sins and mistakes of others on file for just the right time. Pride is the foremost obstacle to God, who does not delight in evil, so pride takes a secret, perverted pleasure in doing the devil's work, thinking that it is God's work. And yet, after all that damage that pride does, God does not leave us to our fate. Instead, he allows a crack in the proud person's image of themselves, a crack such as a failure or crisis or illness or humiliation or disappointment or a plan that comes to nothing. Why does he allow this adversity? Because only in being laid low can we be saved. Only in being laid low can we be saved. One priest wrote, "The proud person only needs to take one step outside their pride for the God of humility to run to save them. There is joyful celebration in heaven every time the God of humility wins over another soul that was once filled with pride." Three healings, nine verses. But the most impressive display is not the miracles. It is the humility of our Lord and God and Savior Jesus Christ, who laid himself low for the salvation of the proud, of the humble, and of everyone in between. For Ancient Faith Radio, this is Father John Oliver.

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Father John Oliver is the priest at St. Elizabeth the New Martyr Orthodox Church in Murfreesboro, Tennessee, and the author of Touching Heaven, Finding God on the Island of Vallon, published by Conciliar Press. 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

0: You're listening to From the Amvon with Father John Whiteford, sermons from St. Jonah Orthodox Church in Spring, Texas. Father John is a priest in the Russian Orthodox Church outside of Russia. He's the author of Sola Scriptura, an Orthodox analysis of the cornerstone of Reformation theology, and the general editor of the St. Innocent Liturgical Calendar. Here he is with today's lesson.
1: In the name of the Father, and of the Son, and of the Holy Spirit. One of the features of every vigil service are hymns that are called hymns of ascents. And these are based on 15 psalms in the Psalter that are called songs of ascent. And in the vigil service, what the hymns of ascent are designed to do is to raise up our minds in anticipation of the gospel reading that we hear not long after we sing those songs. But what the psalms of ascent in the Psalter were used for is when people would travel to Jerusalem for the feast, they would sing these songs as they would go on their way.

0: Also, the fathers interpret these as having a connection with the return of the exiles from Babylon, and some of the Psalms certainly have an indication that might have been when they were written, and it's not unlikely that people would have felt like they were pilgrims going to Jerusalem when they were leaving Babylon or one of the other places where they had been exiled to, and they were returning to the Holy Land. When people would travel to Jerusalem, they would travel in very large groups. You might have the better part of a village that would be in a company. And we read about an example of this in Luke chapter 2, where the Lord and his family were traveling with all of their relatives to Jerusalem. And it was such a big group that his family didn't realize that he wasn't with them until they were quite a bit away from Jerusalem. But these journeys would have taken days. But as they were traveling to Jerusalem, they would sing these psalms. And the reason why they're called psalms of ascents is because you literally are ascending when you go to Jerusalem. If you've ever been there, you know if you take the train from Tel Aviv to Jerusalem, it's a whole lot like when you're flying in a jet and you take off and then you're going up to a certain high altitude because your ears pop. If you have water bottles, you can see the air pressure change in the bottles. And so that's what these people were experiencing, only it took them a lot longer to get to that height of the city of Jerusalem. But what the fathers say about these psalms is that they're about, in addition to all those things, they're about the ascent of our spiritual life from the world as we go to God. And Psalm 119 or 120 in the Protestant Bibles is the first of these psalms of ascent, and it begins in that context of people who are in the world and are beginning to leave it. It begins, "Unto the Lord in mine affliction have I cried, and he heard me." This is the beginning of repentance and the foundation of our spiritual life, and that's that we realize that we are, apart from God, lost, and that only he can help us. And if we're to receive God's help, we have to turn from the life of the world, the life of sin, and turn to God. The Hebrew word for repentance literally means to turn around, so it's a change of direction. And the Greek word for repentance literally means to change the mind, and real repentance involves both of those things. It's a change of behavior, and it's a change of our attitude towards sin. O Lord, deliver my soul from unrighteous lips and from a crafty tongue. In this psalm, the pilgrim is far away from his home and probably in exile. And he's among people who hate God, and these people have unrighteous lips and crafty tongues. St. Paul tells us that all who would live godly in Christ Jesus will suffer persecution. And so if you're trying to live a Christian life in this world, you're going to suffer some level of persecution. But when we suffer persecution, the Lord tells us that we're blessed. We heard about that in the Beatitudes that we sang today and on most liturgies. Blessed are they which are persecuted for righteousness' sake, for theirs is the kingdom of heaven. And one implication of that beatitude is that if you're not persecuted for righteousness' sake, the kingdom of heaven is not yours. So for those of us that want to inherit the kingdom of heaven, suffering persecution is a sign to us of this blessedness. So it's something that we shouldn't weep over. It's something that we should rejoice over. As the Lord tells us further on, he says, "Blessed are ye when men shall revile you and persecute you, and shall say all manner of evil against you falsely for my sake. Rejoice and be exceeding glad, for great is your reward in heaven, for so persecuted they the prophets which were before you." And why did the people of the Old Testament persecute the prophets? It's because they spoke the truth, and people who are living a life of lies don't want to hear the truth. "What shall be given unto thee, and what shall be added unto thee for thy crafty tongue? The arrows of the mighty one sharpened with coals of the desert." So he's now addressing these evil people that are around him. He's saying, what are you going to get for what you're doing? And he answers the question, "The arrows of the mighty one sharpened with the coals of the desert." And this has a double meaning. On the one hand, it's talking about the punishments of the wicked. The sharp arrows reference the punishments themselves, and the burning coals represent the fire of hell. But this also points to how we overcome our spiritual enemies. We overcome them with the sharp arrows, which are the words of the Holy Scriptures, and by the burning coals of prayer kindled by the fire of love. We have to know the Scriptures. We have to live the Scriptures. We have to have the Scripture in our heart to where we constantly are referring to these things and appealing to these things and being guided by them as we face all the trials and tribulations of this world. We also have to be a people of prayer that are kindled, prayer that's kindled by the fire of love. Woe is me, for my sojourning is prolonged. I have tented with the tentings of Kedar. My soul hath long been a sojourner. What is a sojourner? A sojourner is somebody who is going from one place to another. So when you're a sojourner in a particular place, that means you're passing through. You're a pilgrim or a stranger. When it talks about the people of Kedar, the people of Kedar were a very fierce Bedouin people, and this references a people who, the people of this world that are far away from God. And when we are living among those people, as we do, we are in the world. We're not supposed to be of the world, but we are in the world. We have the sense of separation from our spiritual home, which is the heavenly Jerusalem. But in terms of what it means to be a sojourner or a pilgrim, St. Peter tells us in his first epistle, "Dearly beloved, I beseech you as strangers and pilgrims, abstain from fleshly lusts which war against the soul, having your conduct honorable among the Gentiles, that whereas they speak against you as evildoers, they may by your good works, which they shall behold, glorify God in the day of visitation." The name Kedar in Hebrew literally comes from the word darkness, and so this represents the spiritual darkness that we encounter in this world and the darkness of the souls of those who don't know God. And we, unfortunately, have to live among this, in the spiritual darkness, but we can't be of it. We have to leave this world to dwell in the heavenly Jerusalem. And so even though we are in the world, being not of the world means that we are turning away from that. We are not joining in the things that the people who are darkened by their own lust are engaged in. In Revelation, we're told, and this is talking about the New Jerusalem, "And there shall be no night there. They need no candle, neither light of the sun, for the Lord God giveth them light, and they shall reign forever and ever." This is the light that we are looking for, that is the hope that we have while we're in this darkness. "With them that hate peace, I was peaceable. When I spake unto them, they warred against me without a cause." That's the end of this psalm, and it's not ending on a high note. It's talking about the struggle that we continue to face, but what you have to understand is each one of these psalms of ascent are like stairs that lead us higher and higher. So this is the very first step. And when it talks about "with them that hated peace, I was peaceable," the Scriptures tell us that we're supposed to be at peace with all men as much as it's within our power. But we also have to understand that those that hate God are going to hate us. The Lord said to his disciples in the Gospel of John, "These things I have spoken unto you, that in me ye might have peace. In the world ye shall have tribulations, but be of good cheer, I have overcome the world." So while we're living in this world, we're going to have tribulation. But we have to keep reminding ourselves that Christ has overcome the world, and that's the hope that we have. This psalm is talking about the beginning of our spiritual journey, not the end. We have to realize that we're far from home, and that we are going to have to war against the world, the flesh, and the devil, and that in this war there is no discharge prior to total victory. We have a long and a difficult way ahead of us, but we have a glorious prize that awaits us in the heavenly Jerusalem. So we need to begin our spiritual journey as the psalm begins. "Let us cry unto the Lord in our affliction, knowing that he hears us. and will be with us on the journey every step of the way. Amen.
1: From the Amphon, sermons from St. Jonah Orthodox Church in Spring, Texas. Father John Whiteford is the priest at St. Jonah's and the author of Sola Scriptura, published by Conciliar Press. 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

The Book of Lamentations was written after the Babylonians had invaded the land, slaughtered the populace, and brought about national extinction. What remained for Jerusalem and Judah? The five poems of the book represent the authentic voice of Israel in exile, a mourner wailing over the judgment of God, desperately seeking an audience with him but finding him hidden and inaccessible. In Prayers in the Dark, Father Lawrence Farley paraphrases the Book of Lamentations and interprets each passage, following it with a meditation on human suffering, not to explain it, but to point a way forward into hope. In the words of the sacred text, we find assurance that we are not unique in our suffering and that the way home to the kingdom brings pain as well as joy. Find Prayers in the Dark today at store.ancientfaith.com. That's store.ancientfaith.com.

It was July 1st, and we'd been in our new rental just 2 days. I had been unpacking almost nonstop, but finally that afternoon, I decided to put my feet up for a solid 20 minutes and just read. As I had prepared for our move, I set aside only a dozen or so books for our short 6 weeks in this rental. A dozen was optimistic, but I do like to have options. When I had unpacked those dozen or so books, Father Peter Gilchrist's memoir, Memories of His Mercy, caught my eye and I felt drawn to it. At this moment of preparing for this respite from packing, the book came to mind and I got it off the shelf. It intrigued me, but I had no idea the impact it would have on me. Today, I want to share about this book and that impact with you. I understand how the everyday lives of mamas are filled with many different things. I believe that all these things of motherhood can be lived intentionally, and through that intention, beauty can be found. I believe that as intention and beauty are laced in all these things, seeking the kingdom of God becomes experience of our lives. And I believe this is a lifelong pursuit and process. I'm Hannah Vasquez, and this is All These Things. My desire is for each episode to nourish, inspire, and encourage you, and for you to know that you are not alone. Hello, dear mamas. I hope your summer is going well and is full of relaxing and maybe also productive days. One thing I've oddly had more time for is reading, and finding a book that is inspiring and captivating is always a win. Father Peter Gilchrist's book, Memories of His Mercy, was just that for me. As I began reading the introduction, I quickly learned that Father Peter had passed away on July 1st, 2012. I felt a tingle inside like a candle being lit. I felt deep inside that there was a significant reason I had been drawn to this book at this time, on this day. You see, we've had this book for a few years now. It was a gift from my in-laws, and while I love the idea of the book, I just hadn't chosen to read it yet. It's not clear why to me that this was the right time for this book, but I have an idea which I'll share later on. First, I want to share what little experience I had personally with Father Peter before reading this book. Indirectly, he was an influence on my family before I was even born. He helped found the Evangelical Orthodox Church, or EOC. As a newly married couple, my parents joined one such parish in Indianapolis. Father Peter was a direct influence on my husband's family and was the reason my in-laws were part of the EOC, and my parents and my in-laws met at the EOC church we were all a part of, which, of course, is how I met my husband. Sadly, the Indianapolis parish did not choose to join the majority of EOC parishes when they joined the Orthodox Church in the late 80s through the Antiochian Archdiocese. Eventually, a handful of families from that parish left and joined the Antiochian Church in Indianapolis, and my in-laws were one of those families. And it wasn't until much later, with a nudge from my to-be father-in-law, did my parents also join the Orthodox Church. Fast forward to my teenage years, and I read Father Peter's book, Becoming Orthodox. I wanted to know more of the history that formed my parents' spiritual decisions for our family. I didn't retain a whole lot, but I was able to understand the basics, and it had an impact on me. Fast forward to being a newlywed, my husband and I were living in a small apartment attached to my parents' garage. Father Peter came to give a talk to the two Orthodox parishes in our town, and it was arranged that he would stay in our apartment while we slept over at my parents'. He thanked me for the hospitality and shared how it reminded him of a place he and his wife stayed when they were first married. It was the only time I spoke with him, but that conversation left me feeling very special, as I'm sure most anyone he talked to felt. In 2012, he passed away. My husband and I and our 2-year-old daughter went to his viewing to say some prayers. I was heavily pregnant, as I was due with our second just a couple weeks later, but it felt right to be there, even though we didn't really know him. And so, as you can see, my interactions with him were few, but through this book, I feel as if I now know him, and for a reason I can't articulate, I feel close to him. And I'm extremely grateful to him for his work and this book in particular. As I began reading the book, I enjoyed hearing about his early life and his parents, the lessons he learned in high school and college, and he and his wife's love story.
I really appreciated his chapter on family life, in which he shared 5 specific things he and his wife did to try and grow a strong and godly marriage and family. Throughout the book, I read about his different career paths and opportunities, including writing Johnny Cash's biography. He only lightly touches on the journey to Orthodoxy, and then goes on to share about his ministry of evangelism and the publishing of the Orthodox Study Bible. At the end, he shares about his encounter with cancer a couple times in his life. I feel that now was the right time for me to read this book, and that I needed this book right now. I don't understand it fully, but I have one idea. I can relate to this book much more, and it means more to me, because my husband and I are now in the ministry. Father Peter doesn't actually talk about being a priest and serving a parish, but after his conversion to Christianity in college, he evangelized to everyone. This has really gotten me thinking about evangelism. It's well known that the Orthodox Church is a bit weak in this area, and I'm part of the problem. Part of it is my personality. I'm not a forward or outgoing person, but it's also partly my pride. I don't want anyone to think I'm weird or to say something offensive if I mention Christ. But that simply shows my lack of faith and willingness to speak up for Christ. Father Peter was a great example of having faith and having willingness to speak up for Christ. And I'm inspired to think about how, in my own way, I can be more of an evangelist, both within my role as a priest wife and outside of our parish, but also within our home. When I think about how I can do this, I honestly believe, for me right now, it comes mostly down to knowing Christ more, praying more, reading the Bible more. As I gain more confidence in my knowledge, I will be able to share about Christ much more because I will know Him and His words better. Of course, this is not a reason to wait to evangelize, but it should be ongoing. Again, a lot of it comes down to personality too. Father Peter certainly had a big personality. I do not. And it can feel discouraging to not have the motivation to speak up. But we are all not called to the same things. Right now, I am mainly ministering to my husband and my 5 children. I'm not a gifted speaker, but I can pray. I am home a lot, so I don't see a lot of people, but I can pray. I'm often shy, but I can pray. We all have our ways to help further the kingdom of God. Yet even though I do not have the big personality of Father Peter, his example really inspires me. And I'm also inspired by the concept of having memories of his mercy. We should always be remembering the ways God shows up and works in our lives. In the day-to-day and the current concerns in our lives and in the world, it can be so easy to forget how God has blessed us in the past. This is why I journal and why I created the Remember the Days monthly journal, which you can find in my Etsy shop. We need to be people who remember. Remembering builds gratitude and hope, and we need all that we can get of those. And when we remember and we share with others, that is a witness to God and His goodness, and a way of evangelism as well. At Father Peter's funeral, Father Gordon Walker gave a tribute. Early on, he said, "We are so thankful for this man of God, because his influence and the power of his life will continue to go like ripples in a pond or in a lake, all out into the heavenly kingdom here on earth." Reading his book is one of those ripples touching my life and my heart. Father Peter's evangelism continues. So, dear mamas, I highly encourage you to look out for this book, to read it, to think about how you can evangelize in your own life, in your own way, and to find a way to remember all of God's mercies in your life. 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I want to thank Ancient Faith for producing this podcast and Natalie Wilson for the beautiful music. 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As always, dear mamas, keep seeking the presence and kingdom of God.

The year is 686, and the plague that has been making waves through the island of Britain for the last century or so has come to the monastery of St. Paul at Jarrow. This is a new house, probably only about 4 years old at this time. The stone is barely weathered. The dedication stone over the chancel arch is still sharp and bright. And the pestilence that has been emptying Britain all decade long has finally found this place. And the monks die, we are told, like spring wheat going down under a hailstorm. And when the dying is done, they take stock of who is left who can actually sing. That is, who can read Latin, carry the antiphon, sing the psalms, sustain the full daily round of services by which the house, by their rule, is supposed to live. And while there are a few other monks left, most of them are too weak and too sick. The only two people left with enough strength are the abbot Ceolfrith and one small boy, about 13 years old, whom the abbot had reared in the house. And so they decide to make a little compromise, as you can imagine your own parish choir doing, if under similar circumstances. They say, it's all right, we'll just do the psalms without antiphons. So the plain psalms only, stripped of their music, and we'll just read them. That way we're at least getting the psalms in. And so they try this for a week. And neither of them can bear it. The chronicler of that house says plainly that it was too hard for Ceolfrith, the praise of God going up maimed from his church. And so the abbot and the boy restore the full office, the entire glorious structure, the antiphons and all of it, and the two of them alone, an old man and a child in this mostly empty stone church above the Tyne, sing the whole liturgy of the hours, day after day, office after office, until others regain their strength or can be taught to sing. In the midst of all of this, some of the other monks who are themselves still recovering and some of the locals get very worried about this young boy who seems to be exhausting himself, wearing himself out, singing the office each day. And they say, hey, why don't you take it easy? Why don't you rest a little bit? And this young boy says, his name was Bede. He says, if I am not at the services, the angels will say, where is Bede? Welcome back to The Great Rood Screen. I'm Deacon Seraphim Richard Rowland, and today, at last, we come to my great father in the Lord, the Venerable Bede. So for the last 12 episodes, we've had one voice really telling us this story. When we stood with Oswald at Heavenfield, when we walked with Aidan on the roads of Northumbria, when we stood with Hilda at Whitby and with Cuthbert on the Inner Farn, when we watched Cadman open his mouth to sing this glorious song of the creation of the world, when St. Augustine came up the beach at Thanet and Theodore lifted Chad up onto the horse, every single one of those scenes reached us through the pen of one man, one monk at Jarrow, writing in about the 730s, whom the whole church calls the Venerable Bede. He is very much the reason that we have a podcast to do at all. Without Bede, the golden age of Northumbria, the age that has filled this kind of season of our show, would just be a scatter of names on stones. He is, as one historian has said, the great teacher of the whole Middle Ages, and he has certainly been my great teacher. What's really remarkable about him, of course, is that the man who saw all of this and who wrote all of this himself went almost nowhere in his life. He entered the monastery at the age of 7, remained in it until he died at 62, traveling, so far as we know, no farther than Lindisfarne and York in his whole life. No pilgrimages, no missions, no councils, no adventures, just a cell, a desk, a church, a bell. From inside that stillness, he watched the world and wrote things down and taught us to pray. And in his last hours, he showed us how to die.
the following generation of Christian missionaries would call him the great candle of the church. And that's what we're going to call him today as I tell you his story. All right, just a quick word about sources, as usual. First, our great source for Bede's life is, of course, Bede himself, because at the very end of his magnum opus, The Ecclesiastical History, in the final chapter of the fifth book, he does something which is relatively rare in his century, his time in the world, which is to tell us who he is. We get a single autobiographical paragraph, birth, oblation, ordinations, and then a catalog, complete and well-ordered, like everything Bede did, of every book that he wrote. So I'll read this to you, but it ends with a prayer, and I'll read that prayer to you as well, because that prayer is actually a prayer for you and for me. Secondly, we have the letter of Cuthbert to Cuthwin. This Cuthbert is not our saint of the Farn, but rather a younger monk, one of Bede's own students, later abbot of the house. And his letter to a fellow lector describes, as an eyewitness, the final days and the death of the Venerable Bede in May of 735. And it preserves Bede's last project, his last instructions, his last jokes, his death song in Northumbrian English, and his last syllables. So I'll read it to you, largely an excerpt in the final part of this podcast. And then third, for the account of his early years, we have the anonymous life of Ceolfrith and Bede's own history of the abbots of his monastery. These are the source for Benedict Bishop's book collecting journeys, for the building Wearmouth and Jarrow, for the plague year story that I just opened with, where this unnamed boy from the life of Ceolfrith has been recognized by generations of scholars as being Bede himself. And so these are the sources that I'll be working from today. But as usual, I'll just try to tell you his story as it begins. So this is how Bede describes himself in the opening of his autobiography. It says, "I, Bede, the servant of Christ and priest of the monastery of the blessed apostles Peter and Paul, which is at Wearmouth Jarrow, having been born in the territory of that same monastery, I was given by the care of kinsmen at 7 years old to be educated by the most reverend Abbot Benedict and afterwards by Ceolfrith. And spending all the remaining time of my life a dweller in that monastery, I wholly applied myself to the study of scripture." So Bede is born in about 673 on lands that would shortly belong to the abbey. He's a Northumbrian child of no recorded family. And given the fact that it says that he was given by the care of kinsmen at 7 years of age to be educated in the monastery, seems to indicate he was probably an orphan. So he's a child oblate. This is not an uncommon situation in the Middle Ages, and it is, of course, reminiscent to us of the way that Samuel was offered by Hannah, or even the Mother of God was offered by her parents to the service of the temple. And from the perspective of the people, you know, his kinsmen who, you know, sent him away to live in the monastery in this life, they probably thought they were doing a good thing for him in this world at this time, which is a time of war and plague and want, although moving into prosperity. It's going to be the great height of Anglo-Saxon England's prosperity before the Viking age begins. He's going to have a safe, warm place. He's going to be well fed. He's going to have access to an education that most people would not have had access to at this time. So. And in this case, it all works out splendidly, because the man who receives him was a man by the name of Benedict Bishop. If that name rings a bell, it should. We met him two episodes ago, riding through Gaul as the guide and interpreter for Theodore of Tarsus. Bishop was a Northumbrian nobleman who had given up arms for pilgrimage, and he made the journey to Rome not once, but over the course of his life, six times. And he came back every time with books, with relics, with icons, panel paintings of the Lord and the saints, actually to set up on the chancel screen, very reminiscent of an Eastern iconostasis, quite interestingly. Some indication, by the way, that he was instructed to do this by St. Theodore of Tarsus, who would have seen many iconostasis in his time. He also brought glaziers from Gaul, because the English had forgotten how to make glass at this time, masons who could build in the Roman manner in stonework, and even he brings the archcantor of St. Peter's in Rome, a man named John, brings him to Wearmouth to teach the monks how to chant the psalms as they were chanted in Rome.
So in 674, Bishop founds St. Peter's at Wearmouth, and in 682, it's twin St. Paul's at Jarrow under his deputy and successor, Ceolfrith. One monastery in two places, and in it, gathered by one man's six journeys, there is perhaps the finest library north of the Alps. Some hundreds of volumes, including the church fathers, historians, the great Computus, the great poet, not just from the Christian era, but also from a pre-Christian antiquity. So we set a curious seven-year-old boy down in the middle of all of this, a little boy from the Tyne Valley, learning his letters amid Roman stonework and Gaulish glass under icons carried over the Alps from the Christian East, within reach of more books than most Englishmen could ever imagine. Benedict Bishop has spent 30 years walking that library home, volume by volume, to Northumbria. And now one child at 7 years old is going to spend the next 55 years of his life reading and contributing to it. Then comes the year 686 and the plague story that I began with. And now hopefully you have some sense of the stakes. This plague did not kill only monks, it came within just two voices of killing the future. Here's what Ceolfrith says, here's what the great chronicler of the house in the anonymous life of Ceolfrith says on what happened there at Jarrow. He says, all who could read or preach or sing the antiphons were swept away except the abbot himself and one little lad reared and taught by him, who is now a priest of the same monastery, and both by word of mouth and in writing commends the abbot's praiseworthy deeds to all who desire to know them. So there's a little lad who grows up to be a priest of the house and a great writer. Obviously, this is Bede. As I mentioned, one of the associated stories with this period is the story that, you know, several people, maybe the abbot, maybe some of the other monks, were worried that Bede was tiring himself out by going to too many services. And of course, his answer to this is, what if I'm absent? What if I miss the service? And then the angels miss me. What if they say, where is Bede? So this is a good thing, I think, for us to think about sometimes when we're feeling like maybe I'm a little too tired today to go to church. If Bede can do it, I can probably do it. So I really love this image. To me, it's one of the most important moments in Bede's life. As a young boy, after one unbearable week of having a diminished schedule of services, they decide, the abbot and the boy, Bede, they decide they're going to sing the whole office. So the two of them are standing in choir opposite from each other. Every stall around them, which would normally have been full, is now silent. But they refuse to let the praises of God be less in that place than they had been, even for a season, even with every excuse that heaven and earth could offer. And so the full office, with all of its music, they sing it to the best of their ability until they can train up new singers and the monks recover from the plague and everything else. And I think this is the beginning of Bede as scholar, Bede as historian, Bede at his desk. Because for him, the desk was never the center of his life. The choir was the center, the office, the daily round, the unbroken praise. That was the work. The books kind of grew up in the margins around it. He says something like this himself in the sentence that follows his autobiography's opening. He says, amidst the observance of monastic rule and the daily care of the singing in the church, I always took delight in learning, teaching, and writing. So the learning, teaching, and writing, this is what we remember Bede for, but he says, no, those things happen in the midst of the observance of my monastic rule and the daily care of singing in the church. The learning and teaching happen within that context, and all four of these things are held together by one word, delight. The rest of his outward life can be told very quickly. He's ordained a deacon at 19, which is canonically a little early, and then a priest at the age of 30, both at the hands of St. John of Beverley, the Bishop of Hexham, a man whom Bede greatly revered. And then, outwardly, almost nothing changes. The daily round and the desk for 30 more years, a journey to Lindisfarne to gather the memories of Cuthbert's brethren for the life that we read from in episode 16. We get a visit to York near the end of his life to see his student Egbert. So far as the record runs, that's the entire travel history of one of the most learned men in Europe. And then from that stillness, the books, about 40 of them, he ends his history with a full list.
Beat always reminds me of a very careful workman. His workbench, unlike my desk, is always kept tidy. So he gives us a list: commentaries on scripture above all, Genesis, Samuel, Ezra, Tobit, Mark, Luke, Acts, the general epistles, the apocalypse. This is what he believed his real work was, which was making the Father's understanding of the Bible available to the new church of the North. He also wrote, very importantly to me, great works on nature and on time, his On the Nature of Things, the great treatises on chronology and the calendar, where in kind of working out the mathematics of Easter, he also helps fix the habit of counting years from the incarnation of the Lord, which is the basis of the BC-AD dating system we still use today. So every time you write the date, it's 2026 since what? It's the year of our Lord. It is the year of grace, 2026. You're using Beat's clock, his calendar, when you do that. He wasn't the person to, enforce it across all of Europe, but he's an important early precedent to reckoning things in this way. He wrote hymns, epigrams, a book of verse, lives of the saints, prose and verse lives of St. Cuthbert, the history of the abbots of his own monastery. He wrote school books, spelling, metrics, figures of speech. He at one point, at the end of his life, I'll tell you the story in a moment, but he's still correcting one of these. And he says, I would not have my boys read a lie. And then at the summit, in about 731, when he was 59 years old, he finishes his great magnum opus, The Ecclesiastical History of the English People. 5 books telling the religious history of the Isle of Britain from Julius Caesar up to his own day. And in many respects, all we've been doing for the last half a year or so is reading this book together here on this podcast. This is the book that earns him the name, the Father of English History. We have 2 scenes from those years where we get a little something of what's going on in Beat's life. The first is in 716, the great blow of his middle age. This is when his abbot Ceolfrith, the other voice singing in those plague years, this is the man who had raised him from the age of 7, who for all intents and purposes is his father, and of course is his father in the Lord. He resigns his office as abbot quite suddenly and sets out for Rome because he wants to die near the apostles. And he takes with him a parting gift for the Pope, a complete Bible, an enormous single volume Pandect that his 2 houses had made. It's actually 1 of 3 that they made during his lifetime. And it was written in a script of such perfection that for centuries afterwards, scholars refused to believe that an Englishman had made it. Ceolfrith dies on the road in Burgundy, but the great book goes on without him and survives. It's called the Codex Amiantinus. It's in Florence now. It's the oldest complete Latin Bible in the world. And it's made by the brethren of Bede in Bede's own lifetime, perhaps with his own hand in there somewhere. He was certainly involved in its creation. And as for Bede, well, the day that Ceolfrith left, something kind of cracks within him. He sat down later in a very rare personal aside, just a short line, that the anxiety of mind of that departure had interrupted his work. So this is the man who records the grief of kingdoms, and he allows for his own grief. Just 4 short words. Second scene we get is a charge of heresy. Yes, Bede, at least once in his life, was accused of false teaching. Actually, at a feast in his absence, some monks in their cups at Hexham decided his chronology of the world ages was heterodox. And Bede has to write a letter to defend himself. This is probably the angriest document that we have surviving from the Venerable Bede. It's called the Letter to Plegwin. In it, he says that he expresses indignation that I, who have labored all my life to keep the faith whole, should hear myself called a heretic among drunkards. Just imagine, Bede, if Twitter had been a thing in your day. But in any case, I love this detail because it gives us insight into the man. Yes, Bede is patient, Bede is stable, but also the candle of the church could flare up when need be. And of course, he defended himself. He was acquitted. But this is one of the few little personal details we know about his life, beyond his writings. This phrase, the candle of the church, by the way, this comes down from the generation after him. When the English missionaries on the continent, Boniface and his circle, the apostles to the Germans, by the way, we're going to tell their story because even though
they're, you know, saints of the continent. They began in the British Isles. They were Englishmen. And so I want to tell you their story. But Boniface and his circle, the apostles of the Germans, they write home begging for copies of Bede's works. They call him the candle of the church, set alight by the Holy Spirit. It's a beautiful image. And this candle continued burning outward. His very last letter, probably written to a student, Egbert, in 734, is a cry for reform, to cry out against sham monasteries founded for tax advantages, because that sort of thing was already happening in those days. It's a cry out against bishops who took dues from villages that they then never visited. So you had these unshepherded poor in the diocese. So here's this old man in the cell who's never governed anything, turning his final strength to the care of the souls of common men, insisting that the people should be taught, among other things, the Creed and the Lord's Prayer in English, in their own tongue, in the tongue of Cadman's hymn. Bede is the great Latinist of his age, certainly in the North, but he's demanding English for his people. And on his deathbed, we'll find him still doing this, still translating the Gospel of John into English for the benefit of the Church of God. I want to take you now to Ascension Eve, to Bede's deathbed, as it was recorded by Cuthbert, his student, in a letter to Cuthwin, written within just weeks of the events. It's very moving, and it's incredible because it's just a firsthand account of what happened. Cuthbert says he was troubled, that is, Bede was troubled with weakness and chiefly with difficulty in breathing, yet almost without pain before the day of our Lord's resurrection, that is, about a fortnight, and thus he afterwards passed his life, cheerful and rejoicing, giving thanks to Almighty God every day and night, nay, every hour. He gave daily lessons to us, his disciples, and the rest of the day he spent in singing psalms. Now we read, and now we lamented, nay, we wept even as we read. So we have a dying schoolmaster who will not stop the lesson, students who cannot see the page for their tears. Bede's illness runs from before Easter through the whole of Paschaltide in such rapture. It says we pass the 50 days festival, and Bede keeps Pascha all the way through. And he keeps saying two things, Cuthbert tells us. One is he quotes the scripture constantly, God scourges every son whom he receiveth. In other words, he saw his final illness as preparation to be received into the kingdom of God. And then the sentence of St. Ambrose on his own deathbed, which Bede took for his own, said, I have not so lived as to be ashamed to live among you, but neither do I fear to die, because we have a merciful Lord. This is about as good a Christian sentence on death as I know. During these days, Cuthbert says, there were two memorable works which he strove to finish, to wit, his translation of the Gospel of St. John from the beginning as far as the words, but what are they among so many, into our own tongue, for the benefit of the Church of God, and some selections from the books of Bishop Isidore, saying, I would not have my boys read a lie, nor labor herein without profit after my death. So we get two final projects, John's Gospel in English, the first translation of a gospel into our own language, of which we have any record, racing against his own breath, and then a corrected school book, because errors, Bede was determined that errors should not outlive him. The English John had reached the feeding of the 5,000, Andrew's question, but what are they among so many? And there's some beautiful poetry in this to me, right? You've got five loaves, two fish, and one dying man's unfinished manuscript. Bede knew what the Lord can do with an offering placed in his hands. And in those days, Cuthbert says, Bede sang not a song in Latin, although he would have been totally capable of doing that. He says he was learned in our songs, that is, the songs of the English, and spoke of the dread parting of the souls from the body in our tongue, in verse. And Cuthbert writes this line down, five lines of Old Northumbrian, the dialect of Cadman. And in translation, it goes like this. Before the need journey that none may refuse, no man is wiser than his need requires to ponder well before his going hence, what to his spirit of good or of evil after his death day shall be adjudged. So that's it. Five lines. One of the most learned men in the Western world, with death in the room, reaches not for his Latin, not for his library, but for the beautiful, intricate,
alliterative wisdom verse of his own people, a poem which you could teach a plowman in a minute in Anglo-Saxon England, and one they would have well appreciated. No one is wiser than he needs to be before that journey. When Tuesday before the ascension of our Lord came, he began to suffer still more in his breathing, but he went on teaching all that day and dictating cheerfully, and now and then said, among other things, "Learn quickly. I know not how long I shall endure." And when the morning dawned, that is, on the Wednesday, he bade us write with all speed what we had begun. At the ninth hour, the hour of our Lord's death, Bede stops the lessons and turns to the other business of a dying man, which is, he says, "I have certain treasures in my coffer, some spices, napkins, and incense. Run quickly and bring the priest of our monastery to me, that I may distribute among them the gifts which God hath bestowed on me." So this is the whole estate of the teacher of the Middle Ages. A little pepper, some cloths, some incense. He gives them out man by man, asks each for prayers for his soul, and says to them all, "It is time for me, if it be my Maker's will, to be set free from the flesh, and come to him who, when as yet I was not, formed me out of nothing. I have lived long, and well has my pitiful judge disposed my life for me. The time of my release is at hand, for my soul longs to see Christ my King in his beauty." These are the echoes of the words of St. Ambrose, of the longing of St. Paul to depart and to be with Christ. And so he passes the day, Cuthbert says, in gladness until the evening. And then the aforesaid boy, whose name was Wilbert, is there doing dictation, taking dictation for Bede, still said, "Dear master, there is still yet one sentence not written." He answered, "It is well, write it." Soon after, the boy said, "Now it is written." And he said, "It is well, thou hast said truly, it is finished. Consummatum est. Take my head in thy hands, for I rejoice greatly to sit facing my holy place where I was wont to pray, that I too, sitting there, may call upon my Father, and thus on the pavement of his little cell, chanting, 'Glory be to the Father, and to the Son, and to the Holy Ghost.' When he had named the Holy Ghost, he breathed his last. It is finished. Consummatum est." The boy says the Lord's word from the cross without realizing it, and Bede catches this and blesses it and says, "You have said truly." And the last sentence of the English John is written. The last sentence of Bede is the Gloria Patri. And the soul goes out of him at the naming of the Holy Spirit on the floor of his cell, his head in students' hands, his face towards his icon corner, where he's prayed for the last 55 years. It was the 26th day of May, 735, on the eve of the Feast of the Ascension. And all who heard him or beheld the death of our Father Bede, Cuthbert writes, said that they had never seen any other end his life in so great devotion and peace. This is how a Christian dies. No terror, no drama. The office has been kept. The work has been finished. He's at peace with all of his brothers. And he hands over his soul, like a book being returned back to its owner, on time and with thanks. I want to read to you Bede's own last written words, because they are very much his epitaph, and he most likely meant them that way. After his autobiography's catalog of works ends, then he prays. He prays directly to his Lord, to our Lord. But he prays for you and for me, for his readers. And he says, "I beseech thee, good Jesus, that to whom thou hast graciously granted sweetly to drink in the words of thy knowledge, thou wilt also vouchsafe in thy loving kindness that he may one day come to thee, the fountain of all wisdom, and appear forever before thy face."
Bede drank from this stream all his life. And he asks that those who drink from this wisdom, that those who read Bede's own words, that those who find the scriptures through them, that we would at last come to the source and appear forever before his face. This is his prayer for his readers, and by extension, it is his prayer for you and for me as we have been reading and discussing his works together on this podcast. 3 centuries after his death, a priest of Durham named Elfred, a, let us say, connoisseur of relics, quietly removed Bede's bones from Jarrow and laid them in the coffin of St. Cuthbert. Now, the great historian of St. Cuthbert was gathered to St. Cuthbert by an act of theft, which Bede the moralist probably would have deplored, but perhaps Bede the hagiographer would have forgiven. And when Cuthbert's coffin was opened at Durham in 1104, there was Bede. And so they gave him at last his own shrine in the cathedral's Galilee Chapel, where, though the Reformation stripped it of its gold and silver, as it stripped Cuthbert's shrine in those same years, his tomb stands to this day, a plain table of stone bearing 5 Latin words, Hac sunt in fossa baeda venerabilis ossa, here in this grave are the bones of the venerable Bede. The old story says that a weary carver left the epitaph's adjective blank overnight, and that an angel filled in venerabilis before morning. Well, the church has agreed with the angel ever since, and we simply call him the Venerable Bede. I'm going to tell you a little behind the scenes here at this point, which is that I've recorded this episode once already today. And to be quite honest with you, the first recording, there was too much weeping for it to ever air. Bede is really close to me, and he's a very personal saint. It's hard to talk about, but I would just say that for so much of my life, my everything that I really love about the Christian faith has been the map has been laid out for me by the Venerable Bede. When I first started looking for a more beautiful and more expansive and more holistic version of Christianity than the one that I'd been raised in, I found it first in Bede. And when I found it, it was like a whole world had opened up to me. And when I eventually went in search of and I'm not just

0: the Anglo-Saxon conversion. And so when I went looking for a new church, although I probably wouldn't have phrased it this way, when I went looking for a new church when I was leaving my old denomination, what I was really looking for was a place where a faith like Bede's could still be found. And I didn't find it in the churches that I visited, the Western churches, Lutheran or Anglican or Roman Catholic. But when I walked into St. Seraphim Orthodox Cathedral and I just looked up at the dome and I saw the whole economy of salvation playing out there on the dome and everything that Bede would have to say about time and the seasons and the relationship between time and eternity, and all those things just very clearly represented there in the iconography with Pentecost at its center. I had this strange feeling like I'd been here before. And the only reason that I was able to have that feeling was because I had first come to that realization in Bede and in the other Anglo-Saxon Christian authors of his age, right? Bede will kick off a great golden age of learning, which will not end until the years of the Viking invasion, which are to come in about two generations after him. So last October, I got to go to Durham Cathedral and to go to the Galilee Chapel and to stand before and kneel on and kind of just spread my body out over his tomb. I get to go to Wearmouth Jarrow and to stand and touch the stones and lean against the same stones that he would have leaned against when he was tired and to sit and pray my Psalter in the same place where he sat and prayed his. And I felt very much that if anyone who lived in a different time, a different century, a different age, a different world could be called a father, the Bede is very much my father in the Lord. So the church keeps his feast on the 27th day of May, on the one day after his passing away on the eve of the Ascension that year. And with Bede, dear friends, we will close a long chapter of this podcast. He is the final voice of the Northumbrian Golden Age. He was its great recording angel. And when he died, the men who buried him did not know, how could they have known, that within their children's lifetime, the long ships would come out of the north to Lindisfarne, and that the age he chronicled would need its chronicle, because so much of it would be ash. We'll come back to that in time, but before then, we've got some more installments of the Psalter Noron. We're going to go back to the great Irish Age of Saints to tell the stories of St. Brendan and St. Kevin and others. We're going to tell the story also of St. Boniface. So there's a lot more stories to tell. Until then, Lord Jesus Christ, our God, through the prayers of our venerable Father Bede, have mercy on us and save us. Amen.
1: 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I'm Deacon Seraphim Richard Rowland, and this has been a listener-supported presentation of Ancient Faith Radio.

0: come out of the daily life at St. John the Compassionate Mission in Toronto, Ontario. Daily we seek to live the simplicity of the gospel and to witness to the unique dignity and infinite value of each person. Through our open doors, we welcome people from all walks of life, awakening and mirroring the beauty that lies at the heart of each person. These are the parables of community. They illustrate the reality that the kingdom of God is among us, often hidden in the noise and busyness of daily life. They are the precious pearls that God gives us when we risk opening our doors to the stranger.
1: From the Gospel reading for the Sunday of the Blind Man, from John 9, 1-38. Rabbi, who sinned, this man or his parents, that he was born blind? That was verse 2. A similar question was asked on Friday when we reflected on the Gospel together.

together. One of the new volunteers asked emotionally why God allows certain things to happen to people. She asked that with pain. She was part of a new group of refugees from Ghana who came to work and give a helping hand in our community. We often hear this question, spoken or unspoken, and we are afraid to answer. People have the right to ask this question and be heard, even though at times they feel they are listened to only by the silence of God. The blind man was born with the longing for God's touch. He was made to be touched by God. If Thomas needed to touch the healing wounds of God to believe, in this case, it is God who is touching the brokenness of the human body to receive a testimony. And by doing so, he is not betrayed in his kindness by the man he heals. "Lord, I believe," the man said, and he worshiped him. On the surface, it seems unwise for Christ to rely on the witness of people in this way, like the blind man who was a beggar, or like the other man, that tax collector, to receive a testimony from the prostitutes, the poor, from the sinners. How is their witness going to change anything? Who's going to listen to them? In the end, we see that the blind man was thrown out of the synagogue. His testimony did not change the heart of the authorities. On the contrary, it gave them more fuel, because it was made by a man who was born in sins. We see all the time the lack of value of these people in the eyes of those who can see clearly what the problem is with them. Their discreditation is oppressive and harmful for any human soul that takes time to look at it, but more so for those who feel it firsthand. It is a humiliation that presses down the being more and more each day. It hurts more and more, and it does more damage than the condition itself, whatever that might be. How is it then that God counts on them to give testimony? Last Sunday, we saw Jesus weary by the fountain, where he rested after the confrontation with the Pharisees. Today, it is the same. They want to stone him just before he meets the blind beggar. But he passes them because his time has not yet come. The Pharisees do not reject only the confession of the blind beggar. The religious authorities would not believe even their own brothers risen from the dead. See the Lazarus parable. They do not believe Jesus either. What is it then that they do not believe? John 9:9 says, "Is not this the man who used to sit and beg?" Some said, "It is he." Others said, "No, but he is like him." He said, "I am the man." After recovering his sight, something else changed in the body of the blind beggar. Somehow, he reminds us of Jesus' appearance after the resurrection. It is him, but he doesn't look the same. Is he the gardener, the traveler, the one who cooks on the shore, a stranger, and yet Christ himself? Jesus tells the apostles to come and touch him and see that he has flesh and bones. "It is I," he says. The blind man did not only recover his sight, but he changed in such a way that people cannot fully recognize him. A restoration of his being occurred through the healing of his eyes. The one who put a seal on the clay for an icon to appear completes in him the creation that is not only very good now, but it also passes the test of temptation. "Is this not a marvelous thing that you do not know?" He was tested in the same way the serpent tested Eve, by doubting God. The place where the light abides is the face of man. The light searches until it finds the icon who reminds it of its very origin. Out of obedience, the light would rest on the face of a man who could not see, with the same candor as it would rest on the perfect icon. However, the obedience of light shares fully in the restoration of the icon, because the darkness cannot comprehend it anymore. And the light does not need to rest anymore on the face of a man out of necessity, but only out of love. In the corrupt system of the world where death reigns, there is no belief that God is working today. There is no belief that restoration happens.
Today's authorities would hate Jesus as much as they would hate the miracles and his love for the poor, because he changes us in the image and likeness of his glory. The restoration is completed, because the one who is restored gives a complete witness of the presence of God within his people. The system does not want to see, and it does not want to believe that. It is afraid of its own destruction. The healing of the blind beggar today is a prefiguration of the resurrection, as it is a prefiguration also of our healing when we put on a new garment of light. There is a change and a restoration of the human being. And this restoration happens through the flowing of the Holy Spirit in his church, where those who are restored first are indeed the blind beggars, the sinners, the tax collectors, the prostitutes, and the poor. The question of the suffering of innocence is comprehended, never answered, but only comprehended within the resurrection of Christ and in the full restoration of the human nature. Yes, there is today real life. There is real change and real witness, because the light of the resurrection does not rest on the brick of dawn, but restores within the heart of the poor the perfect image of Christ. Today's gospel reminds me of a visit a few years ago of some old friends of our community who were present at its very beginning. I remember their surprise at finding some of the older people still here, and being even more surprised to see Angela and how she has changed. Is that her? No, I don't think so. And yet nobody could mistake Angela, for some things remain the same, and yet some changes are puzzling. I could not know what they saw, but I could see the joy and the hope in their eyes. It remains for us to hope that our own restoration is happening, and that across time, people will struggle to recognize us just as our friends did with Angela, and that they would rather mistake us for janitors, the homeless people, or for those who live with a disability or without uniform, because in this way we would know if our witness had any truth in it. And if, when the time comes, we would not have many friends left to remember us the way we were in the past and how we are now, we could only hope that we have been changed so much that our guardian angel would struggle to recognize us when we are looking for the entrance into the garden. And that would be our consolation. 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These parables are the precious pearls that God bestows on the church when it risks opening its door to the stranger. We hope that they will inspire you to discover the presence of the kingdom in your own parishes and life. 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
3: Today's epistle reading is from St. Paul's letter to the Ephesians, chapter 2, verse 19 through chapter 3, verse 7. Now therefore you are no longer strangers and foreigners, but fellow citizens with the saints and members of the household of God, having been built on the foundation of the apostles and prophets, Jesus Christ himself being the chief cornerstone, in whom the whole building, being fitted together, grows into a holy temple in the Lord, in whom you also are being built together for a dwelling place of God in the Spirit. For this reason, I, Paul, the prisoner of Christ Jesus for you Gentiles, if indeed you have heard of the dispensation of the grace of God which was given to me for you, how that by revelation he made known to me the mystery, as I have briefly written already, by which, when you read, you may understand my knowledge in the mystery of Christ, which in other ages was not made known to the sons of men, as it has now been revealed by the Spirit to his holy apostles and prophets, that the Gentiles should be fellow heirs of the same body, and partakers of his promise in Christ through the gospel, of which I became a minister according to the gift of the grace of God given to me by the effective working of his power. As members of the church, it is important to remember that the foundation of our faith is the teaching of the apostles and the prophets. A Western teacher at the end of the 3rd century, Marius Victorinus, wrote these words: Jesus Christ and his teachings are the foundation for the apostles. The edifice built on this foundation consists in life and character and one's conduct and discipline. The primary foundation is for life. The rest of the edifice is for its adornment and edification. The primary foundation, I say, is to believe in Christ, hope in him, and trust in God. This foundation is the teaching of the apostles, which is also heard in the word of the prophets. Note the order of this distinction: first apostles, and then prophets. The apostles beheld God incarnate. The prophets received the Spirit. These are the saints mentioned above, those who saw and those who were inhabited by the Spirit. Hence, the teaching of the apostles and prophets are indeed the teachings of Christ, which proclaim the foundation of all eternal hope. Today's Gospel reading is from St. Luke, chapter 3, verse 23, through chapter 4, verse 1. Now Jesus himself began his ministry at about 30 years of age, being, as was supposed, the son of Joseph, the son of Heli, the son of Mathat, the son of Levi, the son of Melchi, the son of Janna, the son of Joseph, the son of Mattathiah, the son of Amos, the son of Nahum, the son of Esli, the son of Nagai, the son of Maath, the son of Mattathiah, the son of Semei, the son of Joseph, the son of Judah, the son of Jonas, the son of Rasa, the son of Zerubbabel, the son of Shealtiel, the son of Neri, the son of Melki, the son of Adi, the son of Kosam, the son of Elmodam, the son of Ur, the son of Jose, the son of Eleazar, the son of Joram, the son of Mathat, the son of Levi, the son of Simeon, the son of Judah, the son of Joseph, the son of Jonan, the son of Elakim, the son of Meleah, the son of Manan, the son of Mattatha, the son of Nathan, the son of David, the son of Jesse, the son of Obed, the son of Boaz, the son of Salmon, the son of Nashon, the son of Aminadab, the son of Ram, the son of Hezron, the son of Perez, the son of Judah, the son of Jacob, the son of Isaac, the son of Abraham, the son of Terah, the son of Nahor, the son of Serug, the son of Reu, the son of Peleg, the son of Eber, the son of Shelah, the son of Canaan, the son of Arphachad, the son of Shem, the son of Noah, the son of Lamech, the son of Methuselah, the son of Enoch, the son of Jared, the son of Mahalalel, the son of Canaan, the son of Enosh, the son of Seth, the son of Adam, the son of God. Then Jesus, being filled with the Holy Spirit, returned from the Jordan, and was led by the Spirit into the wilderness. St. Ambrose of Milan comments on why Luke's genealogy traces Jesus back to God. He writes, "Therefore Luke also thought that his origin should be traced back to God, because God is the true Father of Christ, either the Father according to the true generation, or the author of the mystical gift according to the regeneration of baptism. Furthermore, he did not start by describing his generation, but first set forth his baptism. He desired to show him as God, the author of all, weaving everything together through baptism. He also stated that Christ derived from God in the order of succession, in order to prove him the Son of God, according to nature, according to grace, and according to the flesh. Then what clearer evidence is there of divine generation than that before speaking of Jesus' generation, Luke has the Father himself saying, 'This is my beloved Son, in whom I am well pleased.'"
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3: 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Amen.
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5: Our saint of the day is the Venerable Cosmas, desert dweller of Zografu, Mount Athos. Saint Cosmas came from Bulgaria, where his devout parents provided him with a good education in Slavonic and Greek. They wanted him to marry, but he was drawn by the love of Christ, and unknown to them, made his way to the holy mountain of Athos to become a monk at the Bulgarian monastery of Zografu. On the feast of the Annunciation at the monastery of Atopidi, he saw a woman among those serving in the church and in the refectory, and he was grieved at first to observe this breach of the monastic rule, but overjoyed when he realized that it was the Mother of God who had appeared to him in this way. He was clothed in the holy angelic habit, and after some time was ordained priest. One day, as he was praying before the icon of the Mother of God, asking her with tears how to achieve his salvation, he heard a voice saying, "Let my servant withdraw to the desert, outside the monastery." He was obedient to the will of God, and with the blessing of his abbot, lived in silence from then on. Some years later, he was found worthy of the grace of discernment of thoughts, and of beholding things happening elsewhere, as well as of other spiritual gifts. In the course of many years, he was the spiritual helper of a great number of monks. At the end of his life, Christ appeared to him, saying that he would shortly have a great trial to endure from the devil. Indeed, the prince of demons made his appearance the next day, with a host of his servants bewailing and bemoaning their inability to annihilate their great enemy, Cosmos, who had held them in check for so long and gained possession by his virtue of the throne in heaven that had once been Lucifer's. Taking a heavy stick, the demon beat the saint so violently that he left him half dead. As God allowed, Saint Cosmos died in peace 2 days later, on the 22nd of September, 1323. When the fathers came from the monastery to bury him, the wild animals gathered round. They kept silent until the end of the service, but howled unusually loud as his body was covered with earth. Then they made off into the wilderness. 40 days later, the monks came to take up the body of Saint Cosmos and translate it to the monastery, but it was no longer in the grave. Where it now is, God alone knows.
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1: Welcome to the Daily Orthodox Scriptures. I'm Father Alexis, and we are reading through the Scriptures each day of the year using the Orthodox Study Bible. We are reading today from the Wisdom of Sirach, chapter 24, verses 19, through chapter 25, verse 25, Psalm 72, verses 1 through 14, Proverbs chapter 15, verses 1 through 5, and 2 Corinthians chapter 13. We will get right to it as we continue our reading in the Wisdom of Sirach. And today, we will finish St. Paul's second letter to the Corinthians. Let's begin. The Wisdom of Sirach, chapter 24, verse 19, through chapter 25, verse 25. Come to me, you who desire me, and take your fill of my fruits. For the remembrance of me is sweeter than honey, and my inheritance is sweeter than the honeycomb. Those who eat me will hunger for more, and those who drink me will thirst for more. He who obeys me will not be put to shame, and those who work with me will not sin. All this is the book of the covenant of the Most High God. The law Moses commanded us, the inheritance of the congregations of Jacob. Faint not to be strong in the Lord, that he may confirm you. Cleave unto him, for the Lord Almighty is God alone, and beside him there is no other Savior. This law fills men with wisdom, like the Pishon and the Tigris at the time of first fruits, and it fills them with understanding, like the Euphrates and the Jordan at the time of harvest. This law shines forth instruction like light, like the Gihon in the days of vintage. As the first man did not know wisdom perfectly, so the last man has not searched out her depths. For her thoughts are deeper than the sea, and her counsel than the great abyss. I went forth like a canal from a river, and like an aqueduct into a garden. I said, I will water my garden and drench the garden beds. And behold, my canal became a river, and my river became a sea. I will yet make instruction shine like the morning, and I will make it shine far away. I will yet pour forth teaching like prophecy, and I will leave it behind for future generations. As you can see, I have not labored for myself alone, but for all who seek wisdom. There are three things beautiful to see, and they are beautiful before the Lord and men: the harmony of brothers, friendship between neighbors, and a wife and husband well adjusted together. My soul hates three kinds of men, and I am very offended with their lifestyle: a beggar who is arrogant, a rich man who is a liar, and an old man who is an adulterer and lacks understanding. If you have gathered nothing in your youth, how can you find anything in your old age? Judgment is like beauty in gray hair, and in elders it is to know counsel. Wisdom is the beauty of old men, and in those who are glorious it is understanding and counsel. The crown of old men is great experience, for their boast is the fear of the Lord. In my heart I have blessed nine suppositions, and I will mention a tenth: a father who delights in his children, a man who lives to see the downfall of his enemies, a husband who is blessed to live with an understanding wife, a man who does not slip with his tongue, a man who has not served a man less worthy than himself, a man who is blessed to find discernment, a man who is blessed to speak to ears that listen, and a man who has found wisdom. How blessed he is! But there is no one greater than a man who fears the Lord. The fear of the Lord is more important than anything. To what will it be compared? Any wound, but not a wound of the heart. Any evil, but not an evil wife. Any misery, but not the misery of those who hate me. Any vengeance, but not the vengeance of enemies. There is no head worse than the head of a snake, and there is no anger worse than the anger of an enemy. I would rather live with a lion or a snake than with an evil wife. The evil of a wife changes her appearance and darkens her face like that of a bear. Her husband will go to his neighbors for meals, and he sighs bitterly and involuntarily. Any evil is small compared to the evil of a wife. May the portion of a sinner fall upon her. A sandy hill of ascent for the feet of an old man, such as an overly talkative wife to a quiet husband. Do not fall for the beauty of a woman, and do not long for her beauty. There is wrath, insolence, and great shame when a wife supports her husband. A downcast heart, a sad face, and a wounded heart are caused by an evil wife. Drooping hands and weakened knees are caused by a wife who does not make her husband happy. Sin had its beginning from a wife, and because of her we all die. Do not give water an outlet, nor boldness to an evil wife. If she does not follow your good leadership, cut her off from yourself. Psalm 72, verses 1 through 14. How good God is to Israel, to the upright in heart. But as for me, my feet were almost shaken. My steps had nearly slipped. For I was jealous of the lawless when I beheld the peace of sinners. For there is no upward gaze at their death, nor steadfastness in their chastening. They are not in difficulties as other men, and they shall not be chastened with other men. For this reason, arrogance mastered them. They clothe themselves with their wrongdoing and ungodliness. Their wrongdoing shall go forth as from fatness. They pass through to their heart's intent. They thought and spoke in evil. They spoke in wrongdoing to the height. They set their mouth against heaven, and their tongue passed through the earth. For this reason my people shall return here. Days of fullness shall be found in them. They said, "How does God know? Is there knowledge in the Most High?" Behold, these are sinners, and they prosper. They possess wealth in this age. And I said, "Surely in vain have I kept my heart righteous, and washed my hands with the innocent. For all day long I was scourged, and my reproof persisted through the night." Proverbs chapter 15, verses 1 through 5. Wrath destroys even men of discernment, but a humble answer turns away anger, and a grievous word stirs up wrath. The tongue of the wise understands good things, but the mouth of those without discernment proclaims evil things. The eyes of the Lord are in every place. They keep watch over both the evil and the good. The healing of the tongue is a tree of life, and the one who guards it will be filled with the Spirit. A son without discernment treats the instruction of his father with contempt, but the one who guards his commandments is more astute. 2 Corinthians chapter 13. This will be the third time I am coming to you. By the mouth of two or three witnesses every word shall be established. I have told you before, and foretell as if I were present the second time, and now being absent, I write to those who have sinned before, and to all the rest, that if I come again, I will not spare, since you seek a proof of Christ speaking in me, who is not weak toward you, but is mighty in you. For though he was crucified in weakness, yet he lives by the power of God. For we also are weak in him, but we shall live with him by the power of God toward you. Examine yourselves as to whether you are in the faith. test yourselves. Do you not know yourselves that Jesus Christ is in you? Unless indeed you are disqualified. But I trust that you will know that we are not disqualified. Now I pray to God that you do no evil, not that we should appear approved, but that you should do what is honorable, though we may seem disqualified. For we can do nothing against the truth, but for the truth. For we are glad when we are weak and you are strong. And this also we pray, that you may be made complete. Therefore I write these things being absent, lest being present I should use sharpness, according to the authority which the Lord has given me, for edification and not for destruction. Finally, brethren, farewell. Become complete. Be of good comfort. Be of one mind. Live in peace. And the God of love and peace will be with you. Greet one another with a holy kiss. All the saints greet you. The grace of the Lord Jesus Christ and the love of God and the communion of the Holy Spirit be with you all. Amen. We conclude 2 Corinthians today, and Paul lets the people there know that he's intending to visit them for a third time, and he encourages them to examine themselves to see whether they are in the faith. This might seem strange to many Christians nowadays. What is there to examine? Either you're a Christian or not. But Paul says that Christians need to examine themselves. They need to test themselves. And this is a practice in the church that we continue to the present time. The idea of self-examination is found in the prayers of the church, especially some of the evening prayers, where we are encouraged to look at the day that has passed and to notice those areas where we have fallen away from acting and loving in Christ-like ways. It's also an important part of preparing for confession. Sometimes people go to confession without any examination. As they approach their spiritual father, they might say something like, "Oh, you know, the usual, Father." Through self-examination before confession, we prepare our hearts to receive the grace that comes from the sacrament of confession. Self-examination helps us to be truly repentant and have a desire to change. It helps us to be aware of the areas in our life that need to be changed. There are many lists of questions available as a self-examination guide. Some are based on the Ten Commandments, some on the Beatitudes, some on other things. Generally, any self-examination will look at your relationship to God, to other people and your surrounding environment, and to yourself. This is where we find our sins, in these relationships. This is where we need to seek the healing grace from God. I have placed on our dailyorthodoxscriptures.com page some helpful links for a self-examination. So, after you finish listening, or anytime you like, actually, you can go to dailyorthodoxscriptures.com and find day 265, September 22, and you'll see it there. It's on our own website, dailyorthodoxscriptures.com. If you're not doing this already, take a look and use one of them to help you in your preparation for the sacrament of confession. I'll also put a link to a section from the book, The Way of the Pilgrim, where the pilgrim visits a wise elder for confession. His advice has always been very helpful for me. I'm Father Alexis, and remember, Christ is in our midst.
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0: This is Daily Orthodox Scriptures for Kids with Father Alexis Corey. We're glad you're with us for this journey.
1: Welcome. I'm Father Alexis, and we are going to be reading through the Bible together. And I've got some friends that will be helping us. So let's get started.
2: My golf ball is white, and my driver is blue, and Maxime is back for episode 452. Maxime is 10 years old and in fourth grade from Iowa. He's been with us before. Let's go to Maxime now. So, Maxime, how are you?
3: Good.
2: Good. It's good to have you with us on the Daily Orthodox Scriptures for Kids. Last time you were here with us, you told us you enjoyed playing golf. Do you have a certain place you like to play?
3: At Stone Valley.
2: What do you like better, going to a golf course or playing on a driving range?
3: Playing on a golf course.
2: And what's better about the golf course?
3: There are less cars.
2: Okay. It's a little bit less people all around, less crowded. Do you have a favorite? Do you have any favorite clubs?
3: My driver.
2: Your driver. Oh, so you're a big hitter. You're a long ball. You like to smack that ball and see how far you can get it. See, when I use my driver, the ball starts going straight, and then it turns.
3: That's what happens to my dad.
2: Oh, that's what happens to your dad, see? And yours goes straight?
3: Yeah.
2: See, I bet you your dad is watching and saying, ooh, how come mine can't go straight like Maxime's? So you play with your dad?
3: Yeah, and my little brother.
2: Oh, your little brother. That's good. So your dad's kind of teaching you guys how to play. How's your putting?
3: Good.
2: Yeah? Are you two putts or three putts on the green?
3: Two.
2: Wow. It's kind of fun when you hit a nice drive though, huh?
3: Yeah.
2: So, okay, well, but we're not here really to talk about golf today, although it's a lot of fun. We're here to read the scriptures, and we are in the Gospel according to John. What chapter will we be reading, Maxime?
3: John chapter 19.
2: And the verses?
3: Verses 1 through 4.
2: Fabulous. Let's get started.
3: So then Pilate took Jesus and scourged him, and the soldiers twisted a crown of thorns and put it on his head. And they put on him a purple robe. Then they said, "Hail, King of the Jews." And they struck him with their hands. Pilate then went out again and said to them, "Behold, I am bringing him out to you, that you may know that I find no fault in him."
2: Thanks for starting us off, Maxime. When we read that Pilate had scourged Jesus, that means that they whipped him very cruelly. And since they were making fun of Jesus and his claim to be our king, they took thorns and weaved them into a circle to be a pretend crown. But it was a crown that was very painful to wear, and it cut his skin because of the thorns. They put a purple robe on him because kings used to wear the color purple. But all this was not to honor Jesus, but to make fun of him. We have an icon in the church with Jesus depicted this way, wearing the purple robe and the crown of thorns, and we use it just after Palm Sunday at the beginning of Holy Week. It's called the icon of the bridegroom. We remember that even though they were making fun of Jesus, calling him a king, we know that he really is our king. And we also remember that Jesus was willing to do all of this, even to be made fun of in this cruel way, because he knew that this would be the way that he would help all of us, to save all of us. He was willing to take all this abuse because of his love for all of us. So thanks, Maxime, for starting us off with John chapter 19. I'm Father Alexis, and remember, Christ is in our midst.
3: He is and never shall be.
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4: 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Today, we're going to be doing a follow-up to a show that we did over a year ago, and man, did it cause some stir. It was called The Occult's Death Grip on Young Women. This one is a follow-up. We're calling it Young Women Are Leaving the Occult. We're going to talk to Mikayla Nikolenko, who has a burgeoning YouTube channel. She has an incredible story. She's also talked to some incredible people that have come out of this. We're going to look at some videos together. First, we're going to also review some feedback that we got. 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

Hey there, welcome to Ancient Faith Today. We are just a little bit late. I apologize for that, but we are on, we are up, we are locked and loaded, ready to go. And I'm really excited about today's program because we are doing a follow-up to a program that we did back in, I think it was June or July of 2005. And man, did it cause a lot of stir. This particular program was about, it was called The Occult's Death Grip on Young Women. And it was amazing because if you look in the comment section of that particular video, there were 300 comments on that. And I would say 250 of them, 280 of them were like, I left the occult. I left the occult. This woman left the occult. This young girl left the occult. All of these people are saying, but I was hammered with people that said, I was lying, I was exaggerating, that this wasn't true, that young women were not in the occult, that the occult that they were in, they were just lonely, and it was just about herbs and all kinds of garbage about this. And we're going to set the record straight. People also said, oh, you didn't bring a woman on. So we're going to bring a live woman on Ancient Faith Today, as if we've never had a woman on here. Nikayla Mikalenko is going to be with us in a little bit. But first, we're going to review this. We're going to talk a little bit about some of the feedback that we had. I'm not going to play the video. If you want to go watch it, you can go watch it yourself. It was called The Occult's Death Grip on Young Women. And what got people all up in arms about it was that I put, or actually, I think, you know, the people at AFR, they had designed a thing, but I said, I put there, it said, where are the young women? Now, the question is, why did I say, where are the young women? It's very simple, because a year and a half ago, so many people were complaining, oh, there's too many young men coming into the church. There's all these young men. They're taking over. They're destroying the Orthodox Church. All these men, all these ortho bros, blah, blah, blah. Where are the women? I wasn't the one who said, where are the women? The people online, all of the women that were complaining, they said, there's no women coming in. Where are the women? So I was asking, where are the women? And I brought the receipts. Now, people said I didn't bring the receipts. All of the detractors said I didn't prove anything. I showed you all the statistics. I showed you how, and in fact, I just went, when was it, yesterday? I went to Barnes & Noble in the East End of Pittsburgh. It was unbelievable. I went to Barnes & Noble, and they have, as they normally do, they have like a religion section, okay? So they had the religion section, which was two bookcases full of the religion section. It was all like Bibles and Christian books and a lot of inspirational, mostly garbage. But they had a New Age and occult section that wasn't two bookcases. It was three bookcases full. Three bookcases full. Now, is Barnes and Noble going to put three bookcases full of books on the occult and the New Age movement and so forth, and crystals and whatever? Are they going to put that out there if they're not making money from it? That's the point. The point is, this movement has been going on for a while. And so we're going to look at first, because I'm going to have a little fun with this. You know, I've been pretty quiet about some of the absurd feedback that I got on that particular show. It was been like over a year ago, but I want to show you how ridiculous some of these feedback that I got was, right? All right, let's look at the first slide. Now, yeah, I did a little bit of AI slop, and it was, you know, young women are leaving the occult, right? Young women are leaving the occult.
Well, the reason that I said that is because the previous show was, you know, the death grips of the occult on young women today, right? This was true, and this is true. It is a real thing. It is a real problem. But I can tell you personally, this is what has amazed me. The critics of that particular live stream, the critics of that one, they even criticized that I brought an anonymous young woman on the phone who gave her story about how she was involved in the occult. And they basically were accusing me of making it up. It wasn't made up because it was a woman from my church. It was a young woman who had embraced Christ after being involved in paganism and witchcraft for 10 years. And then after she came in, another one came in. Another one who did the exact same thing. And so the point is, this is very real. And I am now seeing, absolutely no doubt, more and more and more young women, not just married young women. These are single women who are coming into the church in droves. In droves. Now, are they all former occultists? Of course not. But I'll guarantee you, the vast majority of them either were involved in it or dabbled in it or know someone who was in it. And that is the truth. And all of the naysayers, Orthodox naysayers, who said, this is not true, this isn't really happening, they're interested in herbs. Like, I'm telling you, you're going to see this. It's unbelievable, right? This is what they said. So, yeah, I'm happy today. I feel like, you know, I feel like my point was proven. It really was that this was really happening. And of course, it still is happening. Look at the second slide. This was the show that we did about a year and 3 months ago. And a year and 3 months ago, of course, you know, like I said on the live stream on Saturday at St. Vladimir Seminary, I said, you know, when we talk about something that happened a year ago, in internet trend terms, in even cultural trend terms, that's a generation. Things are changing so quickly in our culture, cultural trends, political trends. All of these things are changing very quickly. And so the paradigms of saying, oh, you know, some trend lasts for 5 years, 10 years, 20 years, some do, some don't. But the reality is, a lot of young women, exactly as I said on the program, a lot of young women are involved in the occult, even, and Michaela's going to tell you this, even if they don't know it, because they think that tarot cards are just innocuous. They think that yoga is just for stretching until they get you to do the chanting, right? And then you say, well, like, what's the chanting for? Oh, don't worry, just do that, you see? So there's a lot going on here, and I would say that, you know, the experts are lulling you into a sense that this isn't real, that this isn't happening, that whatever the young women are involved in, it's not demonic. And I would say the reason why they say it's not demonic is they don't believe in demons. They don't believe in demons. This comes from, and I talked to you about this before, this comes from the idea of the demythologization of scripture that was very popular in the 1960s, 1970s,
where you would explain away things in the scriptures that talked about miracles or talked about healings or talked about demon possession and said, oh, you know, that was what they thought 2,000 years ago, but today we know it's just epilepsy or it's just mental illness or whatever. This mentality has to be eradicated from the mind of an Orthodox Christian. To think, in fact, what we can say is, this is exactly what the demons want us to believe, is that they don't exist. The devil's greatest lie is that he doesn't exist. And so when you say, oh, you're talking about demons, this is silly, why are we doing this? It's because it's real. It is completely part of the gospel message. The gospel message is that Satan ruled the world. What did Jesus say before he went to his passion? He said, now the ruler of this world is cast out, right? Who's the ruler of this world? Satan. And he says, if I am lifted up from the earth, I will draw all men to myself. The kingdom of God is the rule of God. God taking back his creation, and he's taking it back through the church when young women and young men repent from things like the occult and they turn to Christ. This is exactly why we have these rituals. This is exactly why in the baptismal service, when we say, have you renounced Satan and all his angels and all his works and all his service and all his pride? And you have to answer that three times. Have you renounced Satan? Answer that three times. Breathe and spit on him. Why do you think we're doing that? And then they turn to the east. Do you unite yourself to Christ? This

You won't believe it. I'm not going to embarrass these people by naming where it came from. I'm not going to embarrass them because they should be embarrassed. But look at what this says. I let one podcast ruin my week earlier this month. This was July 18th. I didn't do it alone. I was neck deep in work drama also, but really, I was worked up about this podcast. You probably know the one I'm talking about. Yeah, because everybody was talking about it. You probably know the one I'm talking about. From a respected Orthodox platform, a priest who was ostensibly concerned about why women aren't coming into the church. It wasn't really about that. That was one graphic. But mostly spent an hour speculating over a few social media accounts and a local news segment, wrapping up with a chat with an anonymous ex-pagan woman who converted to Orthodoxy. Slide number 4. It was pointless. It was a waste of time. It was even boring. And it ruined my week. And listen to what this person says. I was so angry. I am so angry. I and most Orthodox people I know used to find valuable content on this platform. I and most of the Orthodox women I know are bewildered at the changes we've seen in our churches. There it is. There it is. In our churches over the last decade. I hear from women on a regular basis who are hanging on to the church by their fingernails. And clergy and Orthodox platforms like this are stepping on their fingers. You see, that's the reaction that you get when you say young women were involved, not every young woman, not every young woman, but many young women are involved in the occult. And it triggered her beyond belief. Now, what would a review of the reviews be without looking at the good folks at Reddit? Reddit is always good for some truly enlightened, rational comments. Slide number 5. And this one, I'm going to give you a hint where it is. I'm not telling you what forum, but you go ahead and you look at that. You'll figure it out. This has got to be the most unhinged portion of Reddit. Not saying something. This post said, inspired by the fact that AFR Today Live will once again be covering the topic of why women aren't joining Orthodoxy at the same rate as men. And then they make it into a drinking game. Take a sip if feminism, LGBTQ demons are blamed for declining membership. Quote, you cannot trust your human reasoning. Or AFR deletes your critical comment. By the way, that's not true. AFR does not delete comments unless you are so unhinged and it has nothing to do with anything, or you're just going into a swear fest, we don't delete comments. Interestingly enough, we have the guts to put the comments out there, let people say what they want, and then we answer. I'm not scared of any comments, but it's out there. Look at all of the videos of this show. All the comments are there. Single women, they're saying this sarcastically. Single women won't join because they don't know the truth. Either one or a group of men discuss women's issues without inviting a woman to join the discussion. We can't be sexist. We have the Theotokos. Worship is feminized in the West. Oh, you're going to love this one because this is what we're going to say. If they say yoga is an invitation to demonic possession, we'll get there. And then there were some other comments on this Reddit. They do let women speak, but they're extremely selective about which ones. Well, yeah, it's my show. Yes, I am selective. Who am I going to put on here? Gloria Steinem? Who am I going to put? I'm going to put somebody

0: that I find is edifying. The people at AFR Radio won't listen to women. Isn't it amazing? The CEO of Ancient Faith Radio is a woman, but we won't listen to women and won't have a woman speak. Listening to their talk feels like gaslighting. This isn't about why women are entering the church at the same rate as men. I don't know why people thought that. And then they're saying, I said that. And then they're quoting the promo. The recent rise in young people embracing the Orthodox Christian faith has led some to ask why young women aren't entering the same rate as young men. Is the answer a rising interest in divination and paganism? And then they say, literally, he asks it in his promo. He doesn't get why people thought this was an episode on why young women aren't joining. He really is dense. Well, you know what? You wouldn't be the first person to call me dense. It's okay. I'm a priest. I worked in business for 20 years before that. And I have three daughters. I'm married. I know what it's like to deal with that. Here's the last one. Slide number 7 and slide number 8. Look at slide number 7. This was from a person who is an academic. And it said, the promotional materials accompanying your recent episode of Ancient Faith Today Live were designed in a way that unfortunately mirrors some of the unseemly tactics of secular media, provocative imagery, and sensationalized language aimed at attracting attention rather than offering sober Orthodox reflection. The framing of the episode, particularly the title, The Occult's Death Grip on Young Women, was, in my view, deeply misleading and needlessly scandalizing. The claim that Orthodox young women are turning in significant measure, which I never said. I never said that. The claim that Orthodox young women are turning in significant measure to the occult is not substantiated by serious research. Referencing YouTube trends or anecdotal data as evidence does not meet the standard of credible sourcing. I would encourage a more careful approach to media literacy and research methodology in the preparation of future content from any Orthodox Christian, but all the more from someone, and here it comes, who has been ordained to the priesthood. Slide number 8. There is a meaningful difference between cultural expressions such as the popularity. This is the part. Wait until you hear this. This is what your academics think. I can't wait to hear what Michaela says about this. All right? She was involved in it. When Michaela comes on, I want her to respond to this. There is a meaningful difference between cultural expressions such as the popularity of fantasy genres, aesthetic trends like dark academia, I don't even know what that is, or even the recent increased interest in herbalism and engagement with occult practices. Much of what those YouTube alarmists characterize as spiritual danger are in fact indicators of economic stress, cultural alienation, and young people's search for meaning and agency in a difficult world. That is not true. Those factors may actually be there. But then she says, conflating these with devil worship is not only inaccurate, but risks undermining your credibility with those you most wish to reach. You are a priest. Your proclamation should be sober, well-informed, and life-giving, worthy of the heavenly responsibility laid on your head along with the bishop's hand at ordination. Look, I agree with you at the end. This is exactly why I said what I said. I am not going to tell someone, don't worry about tarot cards. Maybe you're just having a bad day. Maybe you're lonely. Right? Maybe you're searching for meaning. Can you imagine how stupid that would be? This is ridiculous. But this is what people think. This is what Orthodox Christian academics think, that you can't conflate women who get involved in these terrible things, and we're going to hear from them, and say that it's not devil worship. This is a real problem. This is a problem even for this person of catechesis. This person clearly was never truly catechized. That's the problem. You see? That's the problem. Because they want to call something dark light. And they want to call something light, like what we were talking about and informing people, as darkness. And you can't reason with people like this, because, as Jesus said, they have ears, but they don't hear. They have eyes, but they don't see. And if you don't open, your noetic eye, this ability of that is given to each human person to actually see the truth about God, see the truth about evil and Satan, and see what Christ actually did to win back this world from the clutches of Satan and to win back these young women. He won back these young women. That's what we are celebrating. So let's introduce Mikhaila Nikolenko, who is one of the young women that Christ won back in an incredible battle for her soul. For her soul. And we don't have time to go into her entire story, but I asked her at a very late hour to come on and help me through this conversation so that it's not just me ranting and raving. I want her to hear what some of these people are saying, and I want her to give a Christian, an Orthodox Christian perspective. And I encourage everybody to go to her YouTube channel, which is Mikhaila Nikolenko. And Mikhaila, welcome to Ancient Faith Today.
1: Hi, Father Tom. Thank you so much for having me. I just want to start by saying you're amazing at this. And there's a level of vulnerability in sharing yourself online, and you just never know the kind of reactions and responses you're going to get. But I really appreciate that you're being bold enough to ask these questions and try to have a conversation about these things to, you know, this is for the salvation of souls. So these topics matter. So thank you for doing this.
0: And I want to thank you also for your vulnerability and openness. Not only in having this conversation, but I went through a lot of the collabs that you did. You were on different shows talking about your story, and you talked about some very, maybe, like I would even say, personal, embarrassing things that, really show a level of repentance in you that is just exemplary. And I do pray that our conversation would be edifying today, but also that the ministry that you have grown, it will bear much fruit. Where I'd been watching you for a while, but the one that really got me was when you talked to this girl, Erica. I sent it to everybody, including those two girls that are in my church, and they were like, "This is the most amazing thing I've ever heard in my life." They said, "Exactly what the two of them were saying is exactly what I went through." And so it was like, okay, I'm not making this up. Like, this is real, you know? So I wanted to ask you, first of all, what is your sense of, I mean, obviously you can't give, I don't know if you know data or anything like this, but what is your sense of the popularity of things like tarot cards, Wicca, horoscopes, all of these things, astrology, all of these things, that yoga, that bring especially young women, obviously men also, but I think mostly young women, really bring them into a place where it's seemingly innocuous, but then eventually they go darker. What's your sense of the popularity of that? Is it widespread?
1: Oh my gosh, this is such a good question, because when I was in it back 5 years ago, I didn't see it too widespread. You know, I thought I was the revolutionary one. I thought I was, you know, I moved to Arizona and this is where I really got immersed in these sort of worldviews. It was through a yoga teacher training that I got introduced to everything else: astrology, tarot cards, white witchcraft circles. Each door just kept, one door kept opening the next. And I realized all of these things were very much intertwined. It makes me think, you know, not to go sidetrack, but I'm sitting at a stoplight today and I look over and there's a smoke shop to my left. And also at the smoke shop is tarot readings and psychic channelings. And I'm like, of course, it's all, you know, all of this is going hand in hand. And so, and I want to talk about like what led me even like to this as well, is like, it really started with feminist. Yeah, it was like the feminist ideology in college that first got me to rejecting the church, the patriarchy, Western civilization, all of those things.
0: You realize you're putting a target on your head now. Like when you say that, these are the people that made these comments. They're not going to like that.
1: Yeah, I know. And it's totally fine, because this was the truth of my story. So that's all I can share is, you know, what my experience was. But because of this, you know, I had kind of grown up, I would say, like culturally Christian. Like most people had some sort of Christian grandma, or they'd call themselves Christians, but they didn't really live like it. And so when I went to college and I wanted to keep living in my sin, I would say that this sort of new age occult spirituality fit with my inability to die to myself. I didn't want to die to myself or take up my cross and follow Christ, but yet we still were all designed to seek after something divine and holy and bigger than us. And so I think that women especially, but everybody that wants to continue living their life the way they want to live it and according to their desires, yet still realize their need for something divine and bigger than themselves, the occult seems like a nice alternative, a more revolutionary way. So yeah, when I was in college and I was very deeply, deeply immersed in my life of sin, but also knowing I needed God and I needed healing and I needed something bigger than myself, this seemed like the appropriate route to take. But I was also deeply convinced that this was the truth. It wasn't just like, oh, this sounds good. But looking back, I can see the way, you know, how you say it's like the tickling of the ears, you know, I can see the way it was tickling for me at that time. But at the time I believed it was deeply the truth, and that, I believed Jesus was a yogi and just like a, you know, I didn't believe Jesus was Lord at that time.
0: I did want to ask you, from the standpoint of when you were involved in these things, was it one of the premises that I made my claims on a year and a half ago, and you had mentioned one of them, is that the attraction of Wicca, especially of any kind of occultic magic and practice, is that it is quite non-patriarchal. In other words, it doesn't really have a structure, and whatever structure it has, it seems like it's very empowering to women. I mean, it seems like it's empowering to women, right? And so do you think that that's correct? Do you think that's part of the attraction?
1: Totally. And I was listening to your previous episode before this, and I just wrote out some of the notes of different allures I think that exist, like different reasons women may feel that allure. And the patriarchy is definitely a huge one, you know, women not wanting to be in submission to the patriarchy. Another thing, I think your previous guest, she talked about seeing ghosts as a child and not really receiving any answers for that. I remember I had encounters like that too. So a lot of times when demons will present themselves to children in this way, and we have questions and we're not receiving answers because our family isn't devout, they're not reading their Bible, but they call themselves Christian. This is a form of a church hurt that leads us to distrust Christianity. So we have these bad examples of people who aren't really following Christ. And that's one reason we reject the church. Another thing I think is a lot of us have this like lust for life. And I don't know if it's like a young person's thing, but like we're so curious and we want to travel everywhere and see everything and explore everything. You know, sometimes curiosity really does kill the cat because we end up exploring these foreign gods. And I think of in scripture, you know, don't go to these foreign gods whom your ancestors did not know. And we know as Orthodox Christians, these foreign gods are just the little g gods, are demons, as the Lord of Spirits podcast always teaches us. And then the cultural conditioning is another huge factor. It's so deeply, deeply rooted. Like I think back to even Disney Channel, you know, I was watching Wizards of Waverly Place and I'm seeing this witch and, you know, it just like, it made me believe all these things were true and possible and like not bad, but like you said, you keep using the word innocuous. So from Hollywood to our school systems, teaching us ideas that are very in contrast to biblical truth. And so everything, I feel like from a very young age, starts to get us to distrust Christ and the church and biblical teachings in our culture. People start believing, I don't know, your views. Oh, sorry.
0: No, I'm sorry. I was just going to say, you're absolutely right. It is very subtle. And, you know, I think there's a little bit more awareness today because like Disney came out to be LGBT and so forth, but it was always there kind of in a very soft sell. And one of my critics, which I think is just, you know, critics of traditional Orthodoxy, another article they wrote said that this was just like the satanic panic of the 1960s. You know, in other words, it was much ado about nothing. This is not true. You know, people were like in the 60s, like people were playing Beatles records backwards or Black Sabbath or whatever. And it was like saying, you know, oh, Satan is God and so forth. Like they were saying, oh, this is all silly and this isn't real. I think that people have lulled themselves into a sense of complacency about this. And so what I want to do, Michaela, in the time that we have left, is I want you to listen, if you would please, to some clips that I pulled about some essential questions, okay? And I want to get your comments on them. Excuse me. They're not very long. And I want everybody to listen up. By the way, you've got a lot of fans in the live chat there. So I don't know if you're in the live chat, but you have a lot of supporters in there. So for those of you that watch Michaela's channel, give her a shout out. And also, you know, go to Michaela Nikolenko's channel and subscribe. There's a lot of really good stuff on there. All right. So here's what we're going to do, guys. We're going to go to the first video. So let's bring up that screen. And this one, I will let you all know, there's no picture on it because this woman, I believe her name is Justine. This woman, after she got out of the occult, she became a Christian. She had death threats on her. Okay? She had death threats. So for people say, oh, this isn't real, this is all fantasy, this is made up, this is not. And this young woman, she had to change her voice, she had to hide her face to make this video. And here, it's very short, she's talking about what the attraction is, what is the allure, as Michaela said, of the occult. Listen to this. This is 1 minute, 40 seconds.
1: And I think that that doesn't really have much to do with truth, but it has to do with social intelligence, basic spiritual perception, understanding that there is something to this, that there is something there. It might not always be correct and it might not always be the truth, but the draw towards mystical experiences, I feel, is a big potential temptation for women. There's also, you know, more variety in aestheticism and occultism, which, you know, I mean, the Orthodox Church is very beautiful, but a lot of women have not necessarily been exposed to it and to its beauty. And so I think there is a draw to look for beauty and to look for social intelligence, sensuous perception, mystical experiences. People are really enthralled by their use of the word magic for everything. They're like, oh, this is so magical. This place is so magical. This is, you know, it's very this positive descriptor. I don't subscribe to that. I don't feel like that is a positive descriptor based on my background. But there is this draw to the occult, and I understand why it's people feel like it is more prevalent for women, because there are more factors that would potentially draw in stereotypical attributes to the stereotypical.
0: Okay, so Michaela, do you agree what she said there was that, and this is an Orthodox Christian woman, that the draw for women is because they seem to be more attuned to be interested in mystical experiences. They're more attuned to what they see as beauty and magic in the occult, Wicca, paganism, and so forth. What is your take on that?
2: Yeah, I think that's one layer to it. That's one level. Maybe that's relatable to a lot of the women who are drawn to it. But mostly what I saw when I was in it was women who deeply wanted healing, and they were sold this illusion that this would be what would heal them. And from my own perspective, I never even knew what orthodoxy was until I met my husband. I would say back then, most Americans didn't know, you know, orthodoxy we're not an Orthodox Christian culture in America. It's new and growing, and it's growing very fast, but I didn't know. And then when I learned that orthodoxy taught a theology of healing, that was so deep for me, because I realized this is what I've always been seeking. But before I knew about that, I was seeking what would heal me, and I was just looking in all the wrong places. And that's what I saw in a lot of my, I guess, comrades in all of my communities, from the witchcraft circles to the yoga retreats to the weekend cult workshops, like everything from sex magic to herbal spells. It was women seeking to heal and empower themselves, but deeply they were wounded in trying to heal, and they thought this would be what would do it for them.
0: And did they know that, though? I mean, did you know at that point, or did somebody have to say, hey, you are, you know, why are you involved in this? You seem to want something greater in your life to heal you. Did you really think that these practices were actually going to heal you and give you the healing you were seeking?
2: I did. I did think so until I saw a demon. So I don't know if you want me to elaborate on that, but I know it seems like a lot of your audience maybe, please. Yeah, they don't believe in that, but that's what really brought me back to the Lord, because I fought tooth and nail with every Christian I encountered, from distant, you know, family members to just people I would encounter. It was like any even mention of Christianity would send me into some sort of panic attack. I don't know. Looking back, I know I'm like, this could have been like a demonic manifestation, because I was so closely interlinked with the demonic and I didn't know it. But I was very in rejection to anything Christianity. I thought Christians were brainwashed. You know, they just believed what their families taught them and so on. And it took God allowing this mercy for me to see a demon. He allowed this to happen so that I would understand the spiritual war raging around me and the fact that I needed him and that I couldn't navigate the spirit world without him, because it was true. I was engaging in the spirit realm. I was having these mystical experiences. There's so many countless encounters I had with the spirit realm. And towards the end, he allowed it to get dark for me so that I could see the truth of what these beings were and why I needed him. So he really, I look at it now as like he gave me this mercy to allow me to see, to draw me back to him.
0: Wow. That's incredible. Yeah. Glory to God that, you know, you would never think of seeing a demon or having that kind of, it must have been a horrible, terrifying experience, as bringing you to the truth of Christ. But somehow it seems like God has his ways. Yes.
2: Yeah.
0: Even somehow having that terrifying experience can do that. If we can, because I know we're already, I yapped too much, but let's go to the second video. And it is going to be, this is kind of interesting for those of you that are listening. If you are online right now, if you're listening and you are involved in this, if you are considering Orthodoxy, if you are turning to Christ, you do have to know it's not going to be easy. It's going to be worth it, but it's not going to be easy. Watch, or this is another one where you won't see the woman Justine, but she talks about how lonely she was in converting and coming to Christ, coming out of the occult. Listen to this.
3: To Orthodoxy and, you know, partake of the church life in a more genuine capacity. That's what I did, you know. I started seriously making an effort, and I burned a lot of my possessions. You know, there were these huge bonfires of all my art, all my occult books, everything that I was doing that was related to my career. And, you know, I did not communicate this to, you know, my priest at the time that I was doing this and I was going through this. Because I think there's a lot of conditioning that happens. And I don't really believe that it's any one person's fault or any occultist's fault out there. And I'm not trying to be like a victim about it. But, you know, when you're in this situation and you grow up with this and then it's hereditary and then you've been rejected from a lot of different places and a lot of people find it really difficult to understand your life, much less, you know, help you leave or help you navigate it or help you conceptualize the world differently and your what you feel like you can do with your mind differently and all this kind of stuff. You feel really alone. You feel isolated.
0: Michaela, is that true? When you are turning to Christ and you are trying to navigate this, you're losing your friends in the occult, right? Because there's community there. Mm-hmm. Did you experience this kind of loneliness and struggle?
2: Totally. It seems as Justine went from the occult right into Orthodoxy, if I understand correctly, because she talks about having a priest and different things like this. I veered through non-denominational Christianity for a few years, which I would like to add. I think that's where a lot of women who come out of the occult head first, and maybe why they're not becoming Orthodox right away is in America, this non-denominational sort of church is, there's the deliverance ministry, and finally they're hearing someone talk about these demons, and they're drawn into this sort of Christianity. And anyways, though, not to get sidetracked, I definitely went through an alone season. And I remember the moment I realized the way the demons were using the different things, like the tarot cards, like the psychedelic mushrooms, like, you know, the ungodly relationships, just the moment I began to realize that demons were using all these things to cling into me, I remember throwing everything away in a panic. She talks about having a bonfire. I was going to the dumpster, like back and forth, relentlessly until like 2 or 4 in the morning, and just crying and feeling this anger and like realizing I'd been so deceived. And yeah, a lot of my friends thought I was going crazy and people couldn't really understand this new journey I was on. I had a YouTube channel at the time and I started sharing with my audience then, hey, demons are real and I believe in Jesus now. And all my friends were like, you didn't see a demon. This was just a projection of your shadow self and inner things you need to work out. The yogi perspectives that I had once believed and taught. And so there was definitely an alone season of just drawing close to the Lord. And it was scary, but it was for my growth. And it was because I needed that alone time with the Lord. So I wouldn't have changed it, even though it was in fact the case. Yeah.
0: That's amazing. And it sounds like there are quite a few of you out there. You could mutually support one another and lend a listening ear and a shoulder to cry on when things get difficult. And we have to take this seriously, folks. There are young women out there that they are struggling. And as Michaela said, you know, they're hurting and they're looking for a way to heal the hurt inside of them. And they're looking in the wrong place. They're looking at the darkness of this world as if somehow it will heal them, because I would say of a distortion and a distorted Christianity that they have been exposed to that is not Orthodox Christianity. And if we would do a better job of showing them the light and showing them that we love them, I think this is going to go a long way. Thank you for sharing that. I appreciate it. All right. This next one, this is by Father Paul Truenbach. He's talking to two young women. She's talking about like why she went toward the occult. I had to bump up the volume on this a little bit. Hopefully it will be okay. Take a listen to this one and let's see what she has to say. It's very interesting.
4: Styles, and so many people are insecurely attached, and a lot of that is because of trauma or the way that they were raised, and they're grasping for a sense of belonging in the world. And the occult, New Age offers a sort of belonging in the world. This is your place in the cosmos. You have control over what your place in the cosmos is. And you have agency, right? And many people feel like their life is totally out of control. And, you know, it can start very small with something like, oh, what are your angel cards today? And this is divination. Even under the guise of angel cards, you know, we know demons disguise themselves as angels all the time. And it's very effective. It's very alluring.
0: What are angel cards? Do you know what that is? I've never heard of that.
2: Yeah. Yes. It's a more, I guess, beginner friendly. It's different than a tarot card, in that tarot cards have more of like of a structure to them and how you draw them and read them. But angel cards are more like you can just pick a card and it can be just like a little message, you know, like you are a goddess or just something simple, not some elaborate system like tarot cards tend to be.
0: Yeah. And basically what I liked that she said is that, you know, because of the individuality and certain personality traits, she said that the occult gave her a sense of belonging, a sense of community, of agency even in the cosmos, right? That you have these these powers, you have this place within the cosmos. And I kept thinking, yeah, the problem is that we as Orthodox Christians also have that, and we have not, for lack of a better term, we haven't exploited that. We haven't said, hey, we do that too. We go out and bless water. We go out and baptize babies and people, and right? We cast out demons. Like, this is a cosmic reality that we are exercising. Christ's redemption is truly a cosmic action, and we are participating in it. We are participating in this cosmic drama. Talk to me a little bit about that. Did you get that sense from the participation in the occult and so forth, that somehow, you know, you were doing something very important that people didn't realize? You have this power of the earth, or, you know, of like in the cosmos.
2: Oh, yeah, totally. And the thing is, though, is it's for your will and what you desire. And so, because some people ask, you know, what's the difference between manifestation and prayer? And in prayer, like, we're ultimately in submission to whatever God's plan is. But with manifestation, you are trying to will your desires. And so, you know, you pour the blood on the earth and put your intentions in and do your manifestations for the new moon, so that by the time the full moon comes around, your desires will be manifested. And there is that sense of taking your power back and taking control of the spiritual reality. And you don't realize that demons are willing and allowing these things to happen to keep you tethered to this belief system if they do come true.
0: Wow. That's just incredible. Amazing. Couple more clips. So this next one is of a young woman that you also interviewed. I didn't want to play your interview of her because I want people to go watch it. So we're going to put the link in the comment section because it's a really, really, really good interview. But this is Erica talking to somebody else. And it's stuff that she also said in your interview. She talks about how, in a way, you know, we talked previously about the sort of innocuous way that this starts. And she was an artist. And she said that in her art, she started to slowly, and she doesn't know why, develop a darkness to her artistic expression. Like, she's a painter. And she started to develop even like a kind of like a pornographic artistic expression. So listen to this. This is really fascinating.
5: It's like that. And so when I moved out of my parents' house, those things obviously followed me. Nothing ended. And I tried to ignore it for a few years between the ages of like 17, 18, and 20, 21. Like, I tried to be a normal person. Like, I really did, like, give it a good go of, like, trying to ignore everything. And it didn't work, of course. I went to art school, so, like, it infiltrated my art. So all of my art gradually turned, like, very, like, literally pornographic, very, like, demonic. Like, I don't know how to explain it. It was just coming through my art in a way that I couldn't really control. But I thought it made my art interesting. So then I started. And at that point, that's when I was like, okay, now I'm a Satanist. Like, that's when things came together. And I was like, this is no longer a thing that I'm being accosted by. Like, there's a name for it. Mm. Now I'm this thing. Which.
6: How did you make that leap? I mean, did you find other people that were practicing Satanists, or did you read this in a book? How does that happen?
5: I found a few books, just like entry level. Kind of older books about occultism. That's when I realized what astral projection was. Mm-hmm. That's when I realized that there was magical systems. I didn't know that. I was just going off what the demons told me to do. But it turns out those things are also, they lined up. So I was like, okay, other people somewhere in the world, maybe not at my art college, but somebody somewhere is experiencing this. And that's when I started, like, formally became an occultist, if that makes that makes sense. And then at that point, I kind of merged what I knew about ritual practice with my art form. So then I like permanently merged my creativity with occultism. And that's what I did for the next, until 4 years ago is what I was doing professionally and as a hobby. It was my whole life.
0: So I shared in the live chat a link to Michaela's, to her YouTube channel, as well as to a playlist, which we're going to talk about in a second. But Michaela, talk about this part of it, because I think what's happening here when some people are doubters and they say, this isn't really true, this isn't really happening, it seems to me that it's because the way the occult works, it's not like you always go to some meeting place and you meet and you get an occult card. And I mean, maybe that could happen in certain places. Rather, this is more subtle. She started thinking certain thoughts or reading certain things, and all of a sudden it's showing up in her art. And then she says, wow, I guess I'm a Satanist. That, to me, that was really shocking. How do you feel about that? And is that part of maybe what some people are missing about this?
2: Yeah, I think understanding the spiritual realm is like first and foremost priority to understanding any of this. And not that we could ever fully understand it, but especially when I would say anything we're giving of ourselves, especially in art, who sits on the throne of our heart is going to come through in that. And so she was creating art, and she wasn't a follower of Christ. Christ wasn't king in her heart, and her life was very dark, and she was into very dark things. And this just got more and more explicit over time, and it was portrayed through her art. And it just, it got darker and darker subtly. And it was the same for me, where I believed in God, but I had my own different kind of demons that I battled and passions I battled. And mine were more like lusty. And I don't know if there's like different demons exactly, but I mean, there's so many different kinds of demons, I'm sure. But for me, it was like I was in communion with these for so long, and Christ wasn't on the throne of my heart. And I didn't explicitly call myself a witch, though, until years later, I guess, to make my own connection. It wasn't until the yoga teacher training and the witchcraft circles, but yet demons still reigned supreme in my heart nonetheless. And you could see that in my actions, the fruits of my life and what I was giving of myself. When I was teaching yoga to these people, there was one guy that became fully possessed by this, like, I don't know, at the time I called it a sea urchin spirit. I didn't know what that was. I didn't know demons were real at that time. I thought it was some weird spirit. And given he was on drugs, so it was like in part his own welcoming in of the dark side through drugs. And then also he wanted me to lead him in breath work. And because he was having this panic attack because of the drugs, and I led him through this. And when he opened his eyes and sat up, he was not himself. Another dark spirit had taken over his person. And I think in part it's from his own opening of those doors to that dark demonic influence and infiltration. And it was also me leading him. Demons were on the throne of my heart as well. So that does come through in especially art, but anything we're giving. And so I see, before she explained like the satanic ritual side of music, I just thought that was, you know, what made music demonic or not is who's on the throne of that person's heart. You know, are they glorifying the demons in their music, or are they glorifying God? And that sort of influences us, and then influences our life, our thoughts, and then the fruits of our life you can see reflected in the deeper sides, the innermost parts of ourselves.
0: Wow. You mentioned about being affected by different demons. And of course, you know, we don't understand necessarily the nature of demons, but we acknowledge this kind of idea in the exorcism prayers in the baptismal service, right? So we say, to the candidates. We say, expel from him or her every evil and unclean spirit which hides and makes its lair in his heart. And then, right, so we're talking about evil and unclean spirits, and we say, and this is the interesting part about, like, is there a spirit of lust, like a demon of lust, a demon of pornography or whatever? It says, the spirit of deceit, the spirit of evil, the spirit of idolatry. In other words, these are all demons, or at least demonic forces, right? We're calling out these demons, the spirit of deceit, the spirit of evil, the spirit of idolatry, and of every covetousness, the spirit of falsehood, and of every uncleanness which operates through the prompting of the devil. That's what we say in the exorcism of the baptismal service. And so your sense of that is very enlightened and very informed to say that, yeah, they're, you know, whatever our weakness is, this is how we're attacked. So God bless you. I'm so glad you're here. two more, and then we're going to wrap it up and send people to go watch your videos. Okay. We're going to look at a video. This would be maybe a little weird for you, of you. And it's going to be you talking about how you got involved in the occult and occultic practices, and you thought it was freedom, but it was actually bondage. This is really very, very interesting. I love this, how you put this. Watch this, everyone. It's very short, 47 seconds.
7: Myself the way I thought I could. The spiritual encounters I was having on psychedelics and in the New Age world were very real. But what was the source of them, and what did the fruits of them look like in my life? I thought I was becoming freer, but in truth, I just found myself in more and more bondage. Broken, counterfeit relationships, dependence on signs, tarot cards, and mushroom trips to make my next life choices, selling my soul thinking it would empower me, sexual brokenness and confusion. I was completely isolated from my family and anybody who loved me. I had no peace, and I was sick and just dark and down all the time, thinking that I was facing my shadow self to evolve into my higher self, when in reality, I was letting demons torment me by partnering with them through my own free will and the life I was choosing to live. As much as I didn't want to be a Christian, seeing demons made me cry out to Jesus. And once I did, he began to draw me.
0: So this is the introduction to an ongoing series that you have, a playlist on your channel called Occult to Orthodoxy, and it's really amazing. It's really incredible. Talk a little bit about that idea of, and you talked about it a little bit at the beginning, that you felt like the participating in the occultic practices was actual freedom for you, but you found out that you were actually enslaved by it.
2: Yeah, that was my whole motto at the time, was soul freedom, soul freedom. And everything I did and pursued was for that pursuit, was soul freedom. But then looking back, I'm like, what was I seeking freedom from? And really, I know it was God. I don't know why I had this like rebellion. I mean, there's lots of reasons I had this rebellion, but everything I thought was soul freedom ended up, like scripture says, you'll know them by their fruits. And the fruits in my life ended up really bad. I had a bad reputation. The way I made money was very damaging to my soul. All of my relationships were falling apart. I was living across the country from my family, had no relationship or even heart to have a relationship with any of them. And all of the fruits were very explicitly rotten, though I wouldn't have known that terminology at the time. But it did result in me ending up in like the deepest, darkest place, which is, you know, where I encountered the love of God. And so, you know, I explained more of that in the series and how he drew me to him. But I thought all of those things were going to empower me. And in fact, it was just tools the demons were using to further ensnare me, it's just so wicked looking back the way they found pleasure in these things. And I remember different encounters with the demonic where they would tell me my life purpose. I would ask them, you know, I would ask the mushrooms, what is my life purpose? And the demons would come in and answer. Yeah. Yeah. And I would have these spiritual encounters with these spiritual beings. But now I look back and I know those were demons and they wanted me to stay in this life and to be, they wanted me to be that, and they wanted me to sell myself, and they saw they had pleasure in that. And so it's just so sick, you know, women that think sleeping around my body, my choice stuff, they think all of that is empowering to them, but they don't realize the way demons are getting pleasure from our sin, because they also know the way this damages our soul and leads us away from God. So they lie to us and tell us that this will be what empowers us. And it just breaks us even more.
0: So the last clip is again of you. And this was, I listened to this and I was like, here's what I'm going to do. I'm going to play part of this and then you're going to finish it. Okay. Okay. It's about you as Erica did, burning all of your things, right? This is right out of Acts. So you're burning all of your occultic, demonic paraphernalia and books and so forth, but you kept one thing. This is really something. Let me get this up here. All right, here we go, guys. Ready? Oh, by the way, also the woman that interviewed you, she's going to talk about yoga. So we need to talk about these two things, okay? She's going to talk about yoga. So, and there's a really good pamphlet about yoga that Ancient Faith did also. So watch this. This is 2 minutes long.
8: I've been doing everything to keep this demon out of my apartment.
9: Wait, you were doing yoga too, right? You're becoming, we haven't even talked about this, which needs to be mentioned, but you're doing yoga at the time too. And in case anybody listening doesn't know, when you do yoga, you are doing occult sigils where you're calling in these spirits by the and you're chanting, you're saying chants where you're giving your free will and you're calling these spirits in. And then you lay in Shavasana at the end of yoga with an open mind or an open vessel. This is the same mind programming stuff. You're disassociated after giving with your free will, calling in these Hindi spirits, which I believe are the fallen angels. Then they come and they mind program you. So a lot of Christians don't know that yoga is a Hindi practice and it is connected with the fallen angels. And it was a big thing that I was doing too. And it's why I started seeing all those these Hindi gods. And it's okay to stretch, but it's not okay. If you're Christian, that becomes a worship. Yoga, you're yoking yourself to those gods. Okay. So you're also doing that. That's going on undercurrent too. Yeah.
2: Yeah. So now as I'm feeling this, I remember what Tammy told me. This is the Christian that brought me to church. I remember her telling me, okay, next time you feel something, just put on like worship music. And so I put on Reckless Love, I think Corey Asbury, and I'm blasting it and I'm crying. And I just feel God telling me, get everything out now. So I get a black trash bag and I'm throwing away all the Egyptian decor, all the tarot cards, all the Gnostic books, like everything New Age. It's like 3 a.m. and I'm like, going crazy through my apartment, like getting rid of everything.
9: Wow.
2: Except for one statue. I had a Medusa statue sitting on my nightstand and she's like naked.
9: On your nightstand?
2: On my nightstand. She's sitting naked with her hands up, like in a sexual pose. And that was the one thing that I was like, oh, I can't get rid of that. Like she's been with me to every ritual. Like
9: dang.
2: This is, dude. So I was like, okay, let me hide it in my cabinet and like,
0: all right, you got to finish it now.
9: Oh my!
0: Because I'm dying to hear. So you hid this statue of Medusa of all things. Medusa is the one with the snake's hair, right? And you said she was with you. It's very interesting, referring to this statue as a she, the goddess, I guess. What happened? I'm dying to hear.
2: Oh my gosh, it's so funny pulling like a girl chat. The internet people come for me for like the vibe I have with like fellow sisters, but it's like, I don't know, talking about these things, it's just, I love to reveal these stories and just shed light on these things. But yeah, so this Medusa statue, like I said, she came with me to every ritual, every weekend retreat, sex magic workshop. And all of these things sort of led hand in hand with me getting back into the adult industry. Except for that time, I thought this was empowering for me, given my new belief system of occultism and goddess worship. Now I was going to do it, but this is because I had done it earlier in my life as

0: he asks me, he was like, well, what about the Medusa statue? Because I got a really weird vibe from it the other day. And I was like, oh my gosh. I don't know if I said this in that interview, but it was like God just used him in that moment to make that message click to me that she had to go as well. And I just felt this fear settle in. And I was like, all but tiptoed to the cabinet, like afraid to open it. And when I did, I just felt like it was going to like bust into flames if I touched it. Like I was so afraid to even touch it. And yet I had just put it in there like not that much longer before. And so I did. I think I grabbed it with like the trash bag around my hands and like rushed it to the dumpster as well. I thought it was going to burn me.
1: Well, I mean, thank God that you felt that way, right? That yeah. It was this really terrible, evil thing, because we believe as Orthodox Christians in the goodness of the material world. And unless something is set apart to be holy and pure, it can, in fact, and that, of course, was demonic. There is, yeah. and I've talked about this before, like the inspiriting, or they call it what, the opening of the eye of statues to become gods. Like, you know, Protestants that say, oh, iconography, that's the same thing as idolatry. And it's like, no. In idolatry, they actually ask the demon to, or the spirit, they say, to come into that statue. They call it the opening yeah. of the eye or the inspiriting of the statue. You can look it up. It's all there. And that's why they bathe them and feed them and dress them and so forth, right? Like this is really terrible, terrible stuff. But I'm glad that you got rid of that last thing. It was somehow the last part of you that that needed to go. And I'm so grateful for that. We're grateful for you and grateful for your witness. Give us a word about yoga. And if someone was coming to you and said, hey, I'm Orthodox, but I want to do yoga. I need to stretch. I'm too tight. What do you think? What are you going to say?
0: I think the main word is, well, it's two words. It's slippery slope. Kara really, in the Let's Be Friends podcast clip, she really explained it well of when you're contorting your body into these different poses that are in honor of these Hindu gods or demons, it is like a welcoming invitation for them. And then you lay down at the end and you're an open, you know, you're just open to everything for them to come in. That's definitely true in the extreme side of things. And to just go to the more subtle side is it's just a slippery slope. The environment is typically those who are not in submission to Christ. The teacher is not someone who's in submission to Christ or guiding you in such a way. You're going to be around a lot of people who are doing this sort of astrology, tarot card stuff. It just all goes hand in hand. And so when that becomes your environment, those become your influences, and very subtly, step by step by step, you can be drawn away from God and drawn away from seeing Him as the ultimate healer in your life.
1: Thank you. That's so wise. And some people don't want to hear that, right? Like some Orthodox Christians say, oh, this is nothing. I'll be fine. I'm not going to get involved. I promise, Father, I'll come to church on Sunday, you know, but I need to do this. And they doubt the subtle attempts, right, of the demons, of the devil, to use every opportunity to find an in to someone. Of course, as baptized Orthodox Christians, we don't believe that we can be possessed, right, if we are in Christ, but we can certainly be tempted, we can be hounded, we can be tormented, and that's sometimes even worse. Because now you have to take up the battle, right? The demons are not going to go after the people they already have. They're going to go after the ones that they no longer have.

0: Michaela, I do want to thank you very, very much. You came on very short notice. You are a very impressive young woman for everything that you accomplished. You have a beautiful family. You have a beautiful story. I know that we didn't talk a lot about your story. I hope that you'll come back sometime. I'll give you more notice next time. And you can come and we'll talk and learn more about you. But I do encourage everyone, can we bring her page up here just for 1 second, guys? So it's Michaela Nikolenko, and it says, I'm Michaela, a wife, a mom, and Jesus follower who is radically saved from child abuse, trauma, ungodly relationships, the adult industry, and the occult. And she has so many really good things on there. Check it out. It'll be worth it. Michaela Nikolenko.
1: Thank you so much.
0: God bless you. Thank you for coming. Thanks for joining us today. I really, really appreciate you and your ministry. All of our best to your husband and to your family. Hey, if everybody could please give us a like for this one, right? Just give us a thumbs up. Click it. Doesn't cost you anything. And share out this program. I think, you know, I'm sure it's going to be shared out on a certain forum on Reddit. I can't wait to hear that. And in other circles too. But look, we're here to tell the truth. We're here to defend the Lord Jesus Christ. We're here to defend the Orthodox faith. We're here to bring people to the truth, to bring people to the knowledge of the Lord Jesus Christ, who saves us from every death-bearing wound, from sin, from evil, from death. And we can't, you know, we can't play games with this. We can't make friends with demons. We have to. We have no fellowship with demons. This is what St. Paul says. So we have to talk straightly about this. It's very, very important. All right. So give us a like, share out our program after that's posted. Give us your feedback. Hopefully it's good. Contact us with any ideas or topics that you might want to hear about. Join us next Tuesday at 5 p.m. Eastern, 2 p.m. Pacific for Ancient Faith Today. Good night, everybody.

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4: This Sunday between Ascension and Pentecost, we celebrated the Church of Prophets and Healers Council. And on this Sunday, we also hear the first part of this last prayer of Christ to his Father before his crucifixion. The very heart of the celebration of this day is one of the Holy Fathers of that council have enshrined in the creed that we still use to this present day. And that is that Jesus Christ is light from light, from true God, that he is begotten and not created, that he is of the very same identical divinity as the one true God who is his Father, and that he is the one by whom and through whom all things were made. That this Son of God, identified as God's Word, has come down from heaven from the realm of God, whatever that means, but has entered into this life, this world, and was crucified for us, was buried, was raised, and that he ascended again to heaven in glory, and that he is seated at the right hand of God the Father, and that he will come again with glory to judge the living and the dead, and that of his kingdom there will literally be no end. That he who ascended, descended, condescended from heaven to be with us has also been ascended in glory, and is glorified with the glory that he had, as the gospel says and the songs say, with the Father before the world was made. And that this condescension of God to us and his ascension from us into heaven was in order that he could unite all things with God in and through his Holy Spirit that is poured out upon the disciples when he is glorified in his ascension. And that he has condescended and descended to be with us in order to ascend and to take our world and our life into the most perfect, deepest possible communion with God in and through the divine Holy Spirit, so that we could literally share the life of God, that we could literally participate in the interpersonal communion of the Father and the Son, the Holy Spirit, the uncreated Trinity, and that this communion of God, the unity of the one God that is given to us in the one Christ to unite everything in himself, things in heaven, things on earth, things under the earth, that there would be no possible realm of creaturely existence, including death itself, that can be separated from the communion with God in and by the Holy Spirit that is poured out upon the whole world and all flesh because this Christ is glorified. This is what we celebrate very specifically today, and this is what we hear about in the Gospel. The prayer of Jesus is that he has come that we would have eternal life, and that this life is the knowledge of God, the knowledge of the one true God, and that anyone who doesn't know the one true God is not alive, is not really living, and that this knowledge of the one true God is guaranteed by the words that he has given to us, and by the Spirit that is poured out upon us, and that this unity with the one true God, it is not an abstract knowledge. It's a knowledge that comes really from communion. It's not simply knowing about God, but it's knowing God through the actual communion. And this is what Christ says in this prayer. He says, they were yours, and you gave them to me, and I have given them your word, and they have received your word. And therefore, as I am in you, and you are in me, so I am in them, and they are in me, and that we form this perfect community, perfect communion. And then Jesus even says, and I'm praying for this. He said, right now I'm not praying for the world, but I'm praying for those whom you have given me. They were yours, you gave them to me, they have kept that word, and I pray that they would be perfectly one. And then he even defines the unity, one in the same way that you and I are one. So that the unity that is given to the believer, the unity that is given to the one who receives Christ's word and glorifies him, is the very unity that exists between the Father and the Son in the Holy Spirit, the very unity of God himself. This is what we believe is given to us, and this is the content of eternal life. And this is certainly the content of life itself, and this is certainly the content of the life of the church. Now, if we would have read further this morning and got to the 20th verse, there would even be a more comforting part of the prayer. Because we heard in the Gospel how Jesus said, I am praying not for the world, but for those whom you have given me, that they may be one, even as we are one. But then he continues to pray, he says, and I pray not only for them, he said, but for all those who will believe in me through their words, that they also may be perfectly one, as we are one, that the world might believe that you have sent me. And that means, very literally, that Jesus, according to St. John's Gospel, prayed for us. He actually prayed to God the Father for us, because he said, I pray not only for them, but for all those who will believe through their word. God's word is given to them, and then through their word, others come to believe. And that's us. That's us. We have come to believe through their word, the very word that God has given to them, through them, to us. And the prayer is that we could be, and would be, perfectly one. Now, one of the things that we Orthodox Christians always promote, we like to talk about it a lot, is unity, particularly we're always talking about the divisions that exist among us. Not only the divisions that exist between people generally, the human race, not only the divisions that exist between Christians, who are divided into, in the UN at last count, had more than 250 different officially registered Christian churches, but the division that very particularly exists between and among the Orthodox. And especially here in America, we're always talking about the jurisdictional divisions, the divisions between people for different ethnic reasons, for different political reasons. Sometimes within the same ethnic group, you have violent divisions. I don't know how many Russian groups there are, how many Ukrainian groups there are, and then other kind of groups calling themselves Orthodox, calling themselves Christian, that it, sometimes it appears even uncountable how many of those divisions that we have. Very often we, especially when we hear this gospel this morning, that they may be one as we are one, we again kind of grieve and lament and bewail and complain the divisions that we have. But we have to see these divisions in the true light, the light of Christ himself. Christ certainly, and God through Christ certainly, wants to unite everyone and everything in himself. But it's very clear from Christ's teaching himself, as we find it in the Gospel, and certainly the teachings of the book of Acts that we just heard read this morning, and the epistles of Paul, that from the very beginning, all the Christians were never perfectly united together. Never. There was never a moment when all who claimed to believe in Jesus, not to speak of the whole human race, were together in one faith, one worship, and one church. In the epistle this morning, we even heard the author, whom we consider to be Luke, speaking already about false brethren entering the church, the quotation of Paul, and dividing the people. Of the 14 letters that are attributed to Paul in the New Testament, 13 of them, perhaps the only exception was the Philippians, have to do with divisions among the people. We know from the beginning that there are all kinds of groups, Gnostics, heretics of all sorts, that claim to have faith. And then even in later periods, even among the Orthodox, you know, when John Chrysostom, whose liturgy we're celebrating today, was a presbyter in Antioch, there was a big schism in the church, division among the people. And when finally that division was somehow solved by the emperor, and they gave the properties over to the Orthodox party, as opposed to the Arian party, he reports that three different bishops showed up claiming to be the Orthodox one in that particular city at that time. And probably in some way each one of them really was Orthodox and was defending the truth. But they didn't find themselves immediately together. And if we go through the whole history, and history is very important, because when we look at history, we see how many divisions, fractions, schisms, even among people who ended up being canonized saints. Sometimes when they were alive, they were not able, in an actual external concrete way, to express very clearly and canonically that unity that was given to them from the Lord. But every saint struggled for unity, preached unity, was ready to die for unity. But most important of all, and this is really perhaps the only important thing, they lived in unity. They lived in unity, first of all, with God. We cannot have unity among ourselves, certainly not unity in God, unless we are united with God and Christ and the Spirit. And there's all different kinds of unity, by the way. Unity in itself is not necessarily a value. People could be united in evil. They could be united in mutual self-interest. They could be united because they have a common enemy. Unity in itself is not valuable. It has to be the unity in truth, unity in God, unity in God's Word. And every one of us is obliged to desire and to live for that unity with God. And then to the measure that unity is given to us and we find it, then we have that second unity which is absolutely essential for unity with one another. And that's the unity with our own self. with our own self. Because you cannot have unity with others unless you are divided in your own heart, divided in your own feelings, divided in your own mind. You know, Jesus spoke about a house divided against itself that cannot stand. That wasn't Abraham Lincoln. That was Jesus. But that house is our own temple, our own place where God is to dwell. And we are only integrated as persons. We are only at peace in our own heart when we have the peace with God. And those of us who are all screwed up and divided and disintegrated and fragmented, and, you know, I once heard Callister Square give a talk where he said one old monk was talking to someone who was very hysterical and said, "Pull yourself together." And the person said, "I don't have it together. I don't have it together." But unless we have it together inside ourselves, like as it says in the line of the psalm, the prayer, "Unite my heart to fear thy name." Unless our own heart is united, our own mind is united, our own life is united, and that unity only comes from God, then we cannot be united with one another. Unless we are united with ourselves, we can't be united with others. Unless we are really in touch with the realities and the truth of our own self, we cannot be in communion in a real way with other people. And then we know, however, that if God's communion and our communion with God in Christ is real, and to the measure that that's real, we will be united with our own life, then we will be united with one another. And then we will be brought necessarily into communion with one another. And a very important point of our faith is this: we can be in total communion with others even if they don't want to be in communion with us. In the divine liturgy, when we have communion with Christ and we offer the offering on behalf of all and for all, we believe and we know by experience that we are brought into communion with everyone and everything. Those who hate us, those who love us, those who believe with us, those who are against us, those who are Orthodox, those who are not Orthodox, those who are, I don't know, Buddhists, Muslims, atheists, I don't know, heretics, whatever. We are brought into communion with them because Christ has united everyone in himself, whether they like it or not, whether they want it or not, whether they know it or not. And those who like it and want it and know it, it's paradise. It's already eternal life. I in thee, thou in me, are perfectly one with everyone and everything. And those who don't want it, don't like it, don't know it, it's hell. It's hell. That even constitutes hell. Hell is the rejection of the gift of communion that God gives to us in Christ and the Spirit as a free gift. Just for us to take it. Now, to the measure that we take it, of course, we have to die to ourselves. Unless a kernel of wheat falls into the ground and dies, it remains alone. But when it dies and opens up then into communion with God in the resurrection, then it unites all things. And so if we want the canonical, jurisdictional unity of the church, there's only one way we can have it. For each one of us to be in communion with God, communion with our own self,

We were in Beit Jala, which is outside of Bethlehem. It's between Bethlehem and Jerusalem. Okay, so there's the wall. There's a huge wall, of course, surrounding Israel, keeping the Palestinians out. And it has barbed wire on top. It's really a nasty wall, frankly. But so Beit Jala is actually right on the wall, right where all the really famous murals are. Like there's a Banksy mural of Trump and stuff right there. So you go into Beit Jala, and it is a largely Christian place. And there's a church there called St. Nicholas. And it's called that because back before St. Nicholas was a bishop, when he was just a monk, he went to Beit Jala. He was visiting Bethlehem. He wanted to venerate the place where Christ was born. But he stayed in Beit Jala because, you know, with persecution, and so he couldn't stay in Bethlehem. So he found a cave in Beit Jala. And he lived in this cave for a while, a couple of years, I think. And if you go to Beit Jala, you can go in the cave, and there's a church built on top of it. And it's really quite wonderful. But so there are a number of miracles that they'll tell you about. But one of them stands out to me. There was a battle between, the Palestinians and Israel. And they're shooting missiles across, right? Well, Beit Jala sits right on the border between these two entities that are fighting. And Israel's shooting these missiles across. And they are whizzing right over the Church of St. Nicholas. And so the person I heard from was inside, and someone came inside and said, "Did you see it? Did you see it?" And he said, "St. Nicholas was on top of the church. And every time a missile would come over, he would catch it in his hand and he would lay it on top of the roof. And he stacked the missiles like firewood." And of course, that sounds incredible. But when they went outside after the battle was over, everyone could plainly see there was a stack of unexploded munitions on the roof of the church, stacked intentionally like firewood. One of our tour guides on that trip was Archbishop Theophanios of Jerusalem, and he is amazing, and everyone loves him because he's just fantastic. And he and I were talking about it one day, about the miracles, you know, things like holy fire. And I said, "Well, you know, what do you think about all this?" And he said, "The miracles are good and bad. They're a blessing in some ways, but it's also can really be a problem. It can be a problem if your faith begins to depend on those miracles, because they're not always reliable. Different things can happen. Things can fall through, whatever. You don't get to count on it. You don't get to order it up, right? There are no miracles on demand. And if your faith wavers because you didn't get a miracle, you know, then maybe you would have been better off without miracles in the first place. But it's also problematic," he said, "because, you know, there are people who want to become Christians, who are beginning to believe in God and to believe in Christ and want to join the church. And then, you know, they hear about the holy fire or something like that, or this story about St. Nicholas, and they just feel like it's too much. They can't believe it. They can't believe that those things happen. And maybe they believe that God could do it if he wanted to. They just feel like that just sounds like a sham or something, right? And so that can keep them away from the church. And so in that case, the miracle has sort of worked for the bad. So we do run into this situation where people feel like that. Do I have to believe in the holy fire to be Orthodox? Do I have to believe all of it? No, of course not, right? There's no particular miracle other than the one mentioned in the quote I read at the beginning of the show, right? The Eucharist. To be Orthodox, you have to believe in the body and blood of Christ. Although, of course, you might be Orthodox and struggle with it, and that's, you know, struggling is always part of the story. But all of the sacraments, right, all of the mysteries are these moments when God intervenes in the general order of things, when he takes action that is clearly just God's action and nothing else. It can't be anything else. It's just God's action. The Oxford Dictionary definition of a miracle is a surprising and welcome event, which is funny to me because, I don't know, I think of Jonah watching the Ninevites as they repented and God saved them, right? I don't know if it was welcome to Jonah. It was welcome to everybody else, but I guess that's not a miracle anyway. But all right, Oxford Dictionary. A miracle is a surprising and welcome event that is not explicable by natural or scientific laws and is therefore considered to be the work of a

divine agency. I like that definition. I think it's interesting because it brings up natural law, natural or scientific law. And as Americans, right, we are the inheritors of deism. So during the scientific revolution of 17th century Europe, and it really became very powerful in the 18th century Enlightenment period, and it was super powerful among the people who set up the United States government, right? The founding fathers, people like Thomas Jefferson, were deists. And essentially what they believed was that God, or whatever you wanted to call him, this creator, had created the natural law. He created a world that was like a system that worked according to natural law, perfect system. And then he stepped away. He stopped acting. He just created the system, and then he doesn't have to be involved in it. He doesn't intervene in it. So because God doesn't control it, he doesn't interfere with this creation that is already perfect. It's already self-sustaining, right? So he doesn't have to do anything further. Its component systems are all just working in concert to achieve all of these natural processes that we see. And so the deists felt like human beings are free agents. You know, we can do whatever we want. We have free will. We do what we want. And we live in a free world because the world just operates the way that God wants it to operate. So basically, you can do whatever you want, but you have to live with the consequences, because natural law just has consequences. For every time you fail, every time you make a mistake or an accident, there's going to be a consequence, and that just is how it is. And so, you know, they were thinking of God as someone who was really far away, right? Like he built everything. He's a creator. And you'll notice they call him creator, right? Like Jefferson in the Declaration of Independence, we are endowed by our creator. And so that's because all of God's action was at the beginning, right? God created this, and then he backed off. And so to Thomas Jefferson and the other deists, right, you can only know God through reason and through observing natural law, which is sort of how he's at work. He's created this thing, you put it in motion, and we can see that. But we don't get like personal revelations. We don't get miracles. There are no, you know, none of these phenomena are trustworthy to the deists, right? So, which is what's funny about Jefferson, one of my favorite. I mean, it's not a thing that I like about Jefferson, but it's a thing that cracks me up, is that Jefferson wrote his own copy of the Bible. And you can get a copy online or at a store. It's called Jefferson Bible. It's the Jefferson Bible. And Jefferson went through and he cut out, literally physically cut out, okay? You know how we say cut and paste? We cut and paste on word processors and stuff. He cut and paste with scissors and paste. And he cut up the Bible and he took out all the parts that were like miraculous and all the like Son of God stuff. He got rid of that. And he just left Christ's parables and his ethical teachings. Not only was he so bold, can you imagine a person who does believe in God, but is bold enough to literally cut up the Bible? Like, that is amazing. What a guy. But so first he put together one that was called The Philosophy of Jesus of Nazareth. And then later he put together one that was called The Life and Morals of Jesus. But basically they're just bits of the Bible with all the magic taken out, all of the miracles. We inherit that, right? These are our roots in the United States. And I think also a lot of sort of American Protestants believe, if not, like there's a belief in personal miracles, right? Like if you have cancer, I'm gonna pray for a miracle. And if you're suddenly cured of that cancer, I'm gonna say God did that, right? But I grew up understanding, on the one hand, that we could pray for people to have miracles and fully expect the miracles to happen, but at the same time, also understanding that, like, the biblical kind of miracles are over. But, you know, we get these kind of small personal miracles, but there's something that, like, ended at the end of the Bible, and it just doesn't happen anymore. It's hard to describe, but it's something like, you know, God might cure your sister of cancer, but don't expect him to turn bread and wine into body and blood, right? Or like, he could do that, but why would he? And, you know, don't ask a saint or Mary to pray for you. You can ask your aunt to pray for you, but the day she dies,
you stop asking her to pray for you. And you pray for her. You pray for a miracle. You pray for her until the day she dies. And then you don't pray for her anymore. So it's all kind of confusing. But at any rate, when it comes to all of these wonderful miracles, the big ones and the small ones, you don't have to believe in specific little miracles to be Orthodox or to be Christian, right? And the truth is, some may be real and some may not, right? A lot of times, God really, he leaves open the possibility that he's not the one doing it, right? And I think he does that because he really wants us to have free will, and he really wants us to be able to choose to have faith and to take a leap of faith. So, you know, one person will see a miracle and the person standing next to them is like, well, I don't know. I don't know, my daughter had a liver transplant and people would say, wow, it's a miracle. And I was like, well, there are a bunch of doctors and nurses and people in general, like thousands of people cooperating, right? Janitors keeping the hospital clean and suppliers bringing in sterile supplies. And there's a liver donor. There's all kinds of people involved in this. But that doesn't mean it's not a miracle. But I think that in a way for me, it reminded me that everything is a miracle. Everyone is a miracle. But the idea of the miracle, like this idea that God loves us, that he actively intervenes in this world, that he will transform us through his energies, he will transform the bread and wine. When a person is ordained, he's given these abilities to bring down God's blessing, right? All of these things, that really is part of being Orthodox. This sense that the miraculous, or at least the divine intervention, and the divine transformation of things is real. You know, one time I was talking to a friend of mine at church, and she had lost her husband, and it was, you know, maybe 6 months out or so. And I asked her how she was doing, and she said she was really struggling. And as we talked about it, one of the things that really bothered her was that the whole church had been praying for her husband. Everyone prayed for him. They all talked about miracles a lot, right? And our priest had talked a lot about the power of prayer, and everyone was praying, and then he died. And it was hard for her to connect that. There was a cognitive dissonance, right? There was a real problem there because she was like, no, no, no. We asked God. God gives miracles. I know he can give miracles. I know he loves me. I know he loved my husband. And yet, you know, he permitted this. And I understood it. I really got it because I had a son who passed away. Now, he died of SIDS, and so there was no praying for him in advance exactly, right? Nobody knew he was dying, but he passed away very suddenly. And God was there. He took care of me. He was with me. But when we were in the emergency room with him, he had already passed, right? And they were working on him, and it seemed like they were trying to save his life, and that to me seemed really strange because I knew that it had been like 15 minutes and I knew that there was no way he could come back, right? And this chaplain sat next to me and she said, would you like me to pray with you? And I said, there's nothing to pray for, which is, I'll regret that till the day I die because there's never not anything to pray for, right? But in that moment, sort of in shock, what I was thinking was all of you are trying to bring him back to life. And I don't want to pray for that with you

0: in hand. And, you know, the fact that the
1: up and they would be like, she is a miracle. Thank God she is alive. Because they spent so many months praying for her and not sure whether she was going to come back to church, you know? So it was very beautiful. And it, I think, helped all of our whole parish understand that it is a miracle when little kids show up in church loud and boisterous and crazy, because it means that they are alive and thank God. And people would look at her and they'd say, she's a miracle. And I would say, in all sincerity, they are all miracles, every one of them. And I really have come to appreciate, you know, I had one baby that died of SIDS and one that had a cleft lip and palate and one that had this terrible liver. And the fact that so many human bodies just come out with everything formed correctly and then survive these long lifetimes, like, that is amazing. That is, when you see how many things could go wrong with a human body, and that's even just when it's formed, right? Let alone later on. There's so much that could go wrong. The fact that so many of us are alive is just amazing. That is miraculous. And I think that's really the beauty of miracles. I think the ideal outcome of a miracle is not, well, now I know there's a God because I saw a miracle, and it's not, you know, proof that you're a good Orthodox because you believed it or something, right? I think the really great thing about miracles is when they make us realize that all of it is miracle. All of it is miraculous. You know, there are so many miracles that every human life, every flower, every leaf on the tree, everything, none of it just exists in and of itself. It all exists because God put it there and God created it. And literally every bit of this is miraculous. And then, I mean, layer on the idea that God gave us this holy church, that he gives us these sacraments where he promises to be present to us. He promises to transform us. That's amazing. That is absolutely amazing. All of the miracles we encounter should just point us to this one huge miracle, which is that God loves us so, so much.
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0: Telling the Story, the Sunday Gospel Revisited. Join Father David as he uses the settings of the Gospel stories, as well as contemporary and historical settings, to bring a fresh and unexpected look at various biblical texts. Here's Father David with today's episode.
1: Hi, welcome to Telling the Story. I'm your host, Father David Smith. Today's Telling the Story is inspired by the Gospel reading for the seventh Sunday of Luke, found in St. Luke's Gospel, chapter 8, and verses 41 through 56. This is the story of the raising of Jairus' daughter, but also includes the story of the woman who had suffered an interminable flow of blood for 12 years, who was healed by touching the hem of Jesus' garment. And so today's Telling the Story is simply entitled, Touch. If anyone had asked John and Maria when the era of non-affection started, neither would have been able to recall anything specific. It happened the same way that dozens and hundreds of moments occur between spouses, secret, private, reflexive. Perhaps this lingering complaint, perhaps that persisting annoyance. After 38 years of living together every day, or nearly every day, sometimes it seemed like more than every day, the pot still sometimes boiled over, viscera floated to the surface. An unpleasant thing, absent-mindedly done years ago, forgotten, would resurface. They didn't argue anymore, both having discovered the pointlessness of it,

but things to argue about did not disappear. Perhaps something of this nature brought about the resolution, one to neglect the other, then both taking part. One day, then two, then 100, then years. But no one would ask John and Maria when it started, because no one, not even their children or close friends, noticed that they virtually never touched. This decision they had made stewed mostly unnoticed to them, only noticeable on those occasions when in the past a kiss or hug would have been instinctive. As the two walked side by side, a hike with the family, a stroll on vacation, when holding hands would have been inadvertent. Or how Maria would kiss her husband goodbye when he traveled for his business, but in the time of non-affection merely said safe travels from her spot at the table. And John would make no indication that this was unusual. It had become usual. One week after their son and daughter-in-law welcomed a baby into the family, John and Maria made their first visit to see the baby, Dawn. They had deteriorated into non-affectionate spouses, but they both knew they would grandparent very affectionately.

0: her rod. She yelled for her husband, crying, asking questions, counting delicate compressions all in a jumble. John and Maria's son ran into the room and his wife told him what had happened. She had fed the baby, then went to the door to greet his parents, and when they looked at the baby, standing at the door, she had not put her down. She had only stopped feeding her a moment before. The baby's skin was as gray as a cloud. John stepped back outside and called 911. Inside, the chaos intensified. The parents had started arguing. Mom wanted to take the baby to the hospital immediately in their car, but Dad thought that EMTs might provide help more quickly. John came in and started to tell them that he had already called, but pulled back in the way parents do when their adult children argue. By the time he decided to interrupt, the ambulance had arrived. John and Maria followed their son's car, which followed Dawn and her mom in the ambulance, a speeding caravan. They followed the ambulance as closely as possible, ignoring red lights. The EMTs had performed the interventions that the parents had already tried without results, but they continued trying during the ride while also communicating with the doctors and inserting an IV port. They said nothing to the mother. At the hospital, they carried the baby into the emergency department and hurried back to the ambulance. They said nothing to anyone. Dawn's mother spat the words after them. "You just want to get away from me and my dead baby, don't you?" They may not have heard her. The four adults gathered in a waiting room. John noted that the hospital had tried to make the room less cold and sterile since the last time he had waited there, but pastel colors bathed in sunlight from giant windows had little effect on a room filled with tension, fear, and exhaustion. John discreetly looked into the faces of the others waiting. Very few spoke. Very few stared at their phones. The four knew they were just waiting for someone to come out and say they'd done all they could. Soon, that happened. John and Maria stayed to help discuss the arrangements for the body. Then all that was left to do was leave, each to their own home. They would give the newly grieving parents time alone, the newly non-parents. All hugged and wept, and the two couples went to their cars. John and Maria watched the other car leave the parking lot. Their eyes met. John hated to see his wife cry, and he did what he had always done, embraced her. This embrace happened. It happened as if they had held their breath for years, as if starving, then eating, as if falling, long, furious. It had arrived, the moment the pavement reached up to end it all. Just like that. They stood together for a long time. What started as comfort became something else. They had really never met Dawn. In the car, they sat holding hands for as much time again before leaving. At home, they recognized the end of the era of non-affection in as many ways as possible. Missed months, days, years, moments, nights, hours needed to be found. During the making of dinner, they teased. They held hands as they watched TV, as they had done when first married. While they did, as Maria fixed her attention completely on the drama, the TV went silent. She stared at the screen for seconds before it registered, then looked over at John, who held the remote. Maria saw tears in his eyes. John said, "Did God take Dawn so we would start touching again?"
1: 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Father David Smith is the pastor of St. Sophia's Greek Orthodox Church in Syracuse, New York, and the author of Mary of All Praise and Help, I'm Bored in Church, both published by Ancient Faith Publishing. 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
1: Welcome to Eastern Christian Insights with Father Philip LeMasters. Homilies from St. Luke Orthodox Church in Abilene, Texas. Father Philip is a professor of religion and the director of the Honors Program at McMurray University. Here he is with today's homily.
2: In the name of the Father, and of the Son, and of the Holy Spirit. Amen. We remain in a period of preparation to behold Christ at his appearing. The one born at Christmas and baptized at Theophany is brought by the Theotokos and Saint Joseph the Betrothed to the temple in Jerusalem as a 40-day-old infant in fulfillment of the Old Testament law, which we will celebrate at the upcoming feasts of the Presentation of the Lord. By the inspiration of the Holy Spirit, the old man Simeon proclaims that this child is the salvation of all peoples, a light to enlighten the Gentiles, and the glory of thy people Israel. The aged prophetess Saint Anna also speaks openly of him as the Savior. At the feast of the Presentation of the Lord in the temple, we celebrate the appearance of Christ, who fulfills the ancient promises to Abraham, the law of Moses, and extends God's blessing to all with him in faith. By his appearance, he has enlightened the whole creation. Christ is truly the true light, which gives light to everyone coming into the world. But if we have any level of spiritual integrity, insight, or honesty, we will immediately recognize how far we are from having the fully clarified spiritual vision necessary to behold.
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4: 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Today we're going to be talking about some of the opinions of William Lane Craig. William Lane Craig is known to a lot of people, especially in the Protestant realm, about being a very accomplished apologist and philosopher, but he really gets a lot of theology wrong. 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

0: Hey, welcome to Ancient Faith Today Live. This is Father Tom Soroka. So glad to be with you today. Today we're going to talk about something that you've probably seen pop up all over the place, William Lane Craig. You know, he's been around for a long time and he has quite a following. He has a lot of accomplishments. He is well known as one of the chief apologists for belief in God. There are many of the, not just online, but even before the online realm came about, he was well known in defending and upholding belief in God, in debating atheists. Even during the new atheism, he was very, very active in debating a lot of those voices, and he accomplished a lot. However, his theology leaves a lot to be desired. And this is the dilemma that has always been with William Lane Craig, that he proposes a belief in God. He is a Christian. He believes in the Lord Jesus Christ. He believes in the Holy Spirit. But as Father Stephen DeYoung said, he is almost entirely on almost every important point a heretic. I think he even said he's not even a Christian in terms of what he believes. I mean, he may profess and call himself to be a Christian, but his doctrine and the philosophy around it and so forth is quite aberrant. And one issue was coming around in the last month or so, and I wanted to bring that up because it is very important for us as Orthodox Christians, because we profess this particular doctrine, whether we know it or not. Now, this is not the, as at this particular show, we don't go into super deep dives about theology and so forth. We're kind of, you know, we're like a parish. We're on the surface talking about a lot of different things in a fairly general way. But here's the thing. He is denying the words in the Nicene Constantinopolitan Creed. He is denying this particular phrase that the Son of God is the only begotten of the Father. And the way that he is interpreting it is not the way that it is intended as it appears in the creed or as it appears in the scriptures. Now, he is saying that that's not the real meaning in the scripture, that it doesn't really mean that, but we really have to confront this and we have to talk about it. One of the reasons is you will see at a popular level, especially in Protestantism, you will see this idea that says doctrine divides, right? Doctrine divides. In other words, we don't really care about these sort of technical issues. It doesn't matter. All you need is Jesus. And you know how that goes. And this attitude comes from the sort of ignoring some of these issues, because the contention that we're going to make today is these things actually matter. These things matter because when you say Jesus, when you say you believe in Jesus, then the question has to be, what Jesus do you believe in? Do you believe in the Jesus of the Mormons? Do you believe in the Jesus of the, I don't know, the so-called biblical Unitarians? Do you believe in the Jesus of the Jehovah's Witnesses, right? Do you believe in the Jesus of the Oneness Pentecostals? What Jesus do you believe in? Now, William Lane Craig is accepted widely as a Trinitarian Christian. But when you start to scratch the surface, you realize that his positions are not commensurate with what we would say is biblical theology, and then as expounded by the apostolic fathers, the early church fathers, the pre-Nicene fathers in Nicaea, post-Nicene fathers, and so forth. Like, this is a real, real problem. So I want everybody to go to youtube.com/ancient faith ministries. Join us in the live chat. I just want to look at some of these comments also, because people really know who he is. Anybody that has maybe done a little bit of a deeper reading or questioned the existence of God probably came across the writings of William Lane Craig. He's a prolific author. So for instance, look at this one comment, if we can bring it up. It says, it's Yibo 04. Says, I'm excited for this one. I grew up on WLC, William Lane Craig. He kept me from agnosticism, right? I owe him a lot. And that is the dilemma that people get put into, right? Because he really did accomplish a lot in terms of bringing people to a faith in God, that God himself actually exists. They were looking for his kind of approach to understand, why should I believe in God? What is the argument against not believing in God? This is very good in those things. But then when you get into Christian doctrine, the person of Christ, the understanding of the Trinity, and maybe even the nature of God himself, he just gets so many things wrong. And this one is quite glaring. Now, another reason why we have to talk about this is because we are Orthodox Christians, and because we actually, we say this every day. Like, every day we're supposed to say the creed in our prayers, right? It's in the morning. So we say our prayers, say the creed. You have to understand what you're saying. Now, I will tell you, it's interesting because I got an email this week, and I get a bunch of emails during the week. And one of the emails was a very lovely email. This person said, as an Orthodox Christian, when I was growing up, I really didn't understand things like the creed. I didn't understand things like the Our Father, right? What are the meanings of these things? What are the meaning of the divine liturgy? And she encouraged me to talk about some of these things. Well, I think there's a lot of resources out there, but this actually is important. We're going to talk about this one phrase in the creed that is going to be, you know, the part that he doesn't agree with. So let's bring up the first slide, if we could, please. And, again, I was just kind of having fun with this, but a little AI slop here, and it has a picture, you know, whatever AI makes up, of the fathers at the First Ecumenical Council, you know, pointing to William Lane Craig and saying, we believe in one God, and saying the Son is eternally begotten. And one is like homoousios, right? That was the famous word that was derived and used at the council. He's begotten, he's not made. Anathema to new doctrines, right? Like this, and here William Lane Craig is holding his Bible and he's saying modern theology is reasonable, because that's the name of his website. So that's kind of what's going on here, is he is going against some of the most basic aspects of Christian theology that is widely held, but, and this is what I think it is, not often understood. All right, so let's look at the first video. It's very short. He's going to make his point about what he does not believe. Watch the first video.
1: There is a doctrine that has become a part of the famous Nicene Creed that says that the Son of God is begotten from the Father, not in his human nature, but in his divine nature. That somehow from eternity past, even prior to the incarnation and his virginal conception, the Son of God is begotten from God the Father in his divinity. New Testament scholars seem to have reached something of a consensus that this is not a doctrine to be found in the New Testament. When John talks about Christ as the only begotten Son of God, he's not talking about him being begotten in his divine nature. Certainly, Christ is begotten in his human nature in being born of Mary, but I don't think you're going to find very good proof texts in the New Testament that Christ was eternally begotten in his divine nature.
0: Okay, now, again, if you're sort of like rank-and-file Orthodox Christian, you show up on Sunday, you go to coffee hour, you take communion, you say your prayers, and you're like, oh, I don't want to hear about all this. This is like, my head is spinning and so forth. Don't do that. Don't turn away at this point. Because what this is going to do, if you just work through this a little bit, you are going to appreciate so much more the idea that the Lord Jesus Christ comes down from heaven, becomes incarnate, and dies on a cross, rises from the dead, right? Ascends into heaven. This particular doctrine has to do with who is this Son of God? What does this mean? And there was, let's take a look at slide number two. There was what everybody knows as Orthodox Christians. Like, we all know this, right? At the first ecumenical council, there was a heresy. And we'll talk about the heresy in a second. But the heresy, this false teaching, was addressed by the fathers of the first ecumenical council. And out of that, and there were most certainly many different creeds at that time, bishops were expressing things in various ways, you know, but there was not one standard statement of faith or what we call the symbol of faith, right? That this did not exist. And so the bishops, the 318 bishops of the First Ecumenical Council said, we've got to write this down. We've got to make sure that everybody understands what it means that Jesus is the only begotten Son, that he is the Son of God. And so they wrote the creed. Now, I am going to tell you right now, what I'm showing you is essentially the creed that we all know. But our creed was written at two different times, right? The first part was written in 325 at the first ecumenical council, and then the second ecumenical council in 381 in Constantinople, it was finished. But also, there were little revisions made to this first part. We're not going to go into that. We're not going to go into the weeds there. I'm just going to show you what his question is, what it means, and why this is so important, okay? So we all know the beginning, right? I mean, when the fathers wrote it, it was we believe, but we all say, I believe in one God, because it's personal. I believe in one God, the Father Almighty, okay? I'm not going to go into that. We can go into that another time. We believe in one God, the Father Almighty, maker of heaven and earth, and of all things visible and invisible, all right? Now, here comes the part that William Lane Craig is not interpreting correctly. He says, I don't say it. He says in his prayer. He says, when I'm at a service and they say it, I just don't say this part. Oof. So he says, and I believe in one Lord, Jesus Christ, the Son of God, the only begotten. Now, we're going to talk about that phrase. It's all throughout the New Testament. The only begotten, begotten of the Father before all ages. And this is what he is questioning. What he's saying is, when it says the Son of God, the only begotten, William Lane Craig is saying, well, that just means that Jesus was born of a Virgin Mary. Okay. And he also says, and this is like the relationship between these persons of the Trinity, the Father and the Son, but he denies the implication of what is really being said here. Again, we'll get to it. So he says, and in one Lord Jesus Christ, the Son of God, the only begotten. So what does begotten mean? Begotten literally means to be born, to be brought forth, right? It depends on the context. The context here is important. And the fathers are going to say very carefully, we're not saying that Jesus was created. We're not saying that this logos, this word of God, the Son of God was created. But you have to have some word to speak about how the Son came from the Father. And this is what he denies. All right. So he says, and in one Lord, Jesus Christ, the Son of God, the only begotten, begotten of the Father before all ages, meaning there was never a time when this Son of God did not exist, but he comes from the Father. All right. There's a paradoxical statement here. Okay. And then it clarifies and it says begotten. It restates it. Begotten, not made, meaning not created. And it says he is one essence, one substance, right? One ousia of the Father. Now, again, those who, if this is getting to be too much, just stay with this, okay? Stay with this because you hear this every day and you hear this every Sunday and you have to grapple with it. All right. Now, how did this come about? Look at slide number three. Slide number three. This came about because, how did this creed come about? This creed came about because of the teachings of Arius, the presbyter. He was a presbyter in the church. And he was very clever in spreading his teachings through little songs, little ditties. And so he wrote certain things. And the first one, this first quote here, is probably the most famous. He would set it to a tune and people would sing it. It says, there was a time when he, referring to Christ, was not. There was a time when he was not. And that becomes the question. Was there ever a time when the Son of God did not exist? Arius is saying, yes, there was a time when the Son of God did not exist, or even before time, time as a kind of created reality. Before all things, Arius is saying that the Word or the Logos or the Son of God was created essentially by God the Father, created as the sort of greatest creation of all, right? And this teaching really, it has terrible implications. And we have heretics today that, you know, they teach this, right? Like you go to a Mormon, this is what they teach. The Jehovah's Witnesses, they teach this kind of stuff, right? Even these, again, quote unquote, like biblical Unitarians. They have different permutations, but, you know, some of them are saying like, well, Jesus was like, you know, he was special to God, so God exalted him, right? So this is what Arius was teaching. If the Father begat the Son, he that was begotten had a beginning of existence. He's saying, if you use the word begotten, which is in the scriptures, right? And from this, it is evident that there was a time when the Son was not. He's like trying to explain himself. It therefore necessarily follows that he had his substance from nothing, right? Like, in other words, there was a time when he didn't exist, and then he got his existence, his substance from the Father, making him a creature, even if he's a great creature. And this one, Arius said, if God and Christ were equal, then Christ should be called God's brother and not God's son. Okay? So this is what the church was up against. Let's go to slide number four. And in slide number four, when the church came out in the First Ecumenical Council, and they wrote this part of the creed, right? And one Lord Jesus Christ, Son of God, the only begotten, begotten of the Father before all ages. We're talking about this begotten, right? Only begotten. What does that mean? Does it mean that he was born of the Virgin Mary? That's what William Lane Craig says. Or does it mean that he comes from the Father and there are sort of qualities around that, right? Like, There has to be an understanding around what it means for the Word of God, the Son of God, to be begotten or come forth from the Father. Okay? And we'll get to that. So they added, not to the creed, but it was like a statement. They said, and to those who say, there was once a time when he, the Word of God or the Son of God, was not. And before he was begotten, he was not, and that he came to be from things that were not, or from another subsistence, right? Like we use this term, hypostasis, right? Or from another substance, ousia. Those who are affirming that the Son of God is subject to change or alteration, the Catholic and Apostolic Church anathematizes. So they clarify basically all the things that Arius and his followers, and it was very widespread, were teaching. It's like, you cannot believe this. You cannot believe this because this is God. Like, you have to, if you're going to worship God, and again, these silly biblical, so-called biblical Unitarians, they worship Jesus and they say, oh, but he's like exalted so we can worship him. That's what they say. So this kind of thinking has implications, all right? So look at slide number five, and then we're going to watch another clip. Here's what William Lane Craig says. Slide number five. The doctrine, now stay with me, folks that aren't used to theology, just stick with it. Don't go anywhere. The doctrine of the Father's begetting the Son in his divine nature enjoys no clear scriptural support. This is what William Lane Craig is saying. We should therefore think of Christ's sonship as a function of his incarnation. In other words, he says, we can't believe that the Son of God eternally came from the Father or was begotten of the Father. We can't believe that. And he says, because it calls, and he says it next, it causes subordinationism, which doesn't, but we'll talk about that. He says, so it has to be referring to his incarnation. When the scriptures say he's the only begotten Son, they're just referring to the scriptures. But we're going to prove that that's not true. It's actually very simple. It really is very, very simple. But you'll see what he says. Then it says, he says, it, that is the eternal generation of the Son, enjoys no clear scriptural support and threatens to introduce ontological subordinationism, which is a very fancy way of saying it makes the Son subordinate to the Father ontologically, not just relationally, not just economically, but ontologically, he then becomes lower than the Father. And we say, no, this is not true because of what the Son receives. The Son receives the fullness of the Father, but we're getting a little ahead of ourselves. All right, look at video number two. Video number two.
2: You said that you don't outright deny eternal generation. You just don't affirm it. And for listeners who aren't used to theological nuance, why hold that particular posture rather than just picking a side?
3: Mm-hmm. I think that this debate has as much to do with authority as it does with the specific doctrine. As a Protestant, I regard Scripture alone as infallible and authoritative. And therefore, if some creedal statement lacks biblical warrant, then I don't think we're obligated to believe it.
0: All right. So this is the whole thing right here. Okay. This is the Protestant play, right? What is the Protestant play? What happens is people say, look, it's me and Jesus and my Bible. I have my Bible. I'm reading my Bible, and I'm not reading it this way. I'm not understanding it this way. I want to understand it in the way that I want to understand it. And my Bible says that you have to be suspicious of, there's people that say, oh, everything went downhill after Constantine. Everything went downhill after at the First Ecumenical Council. It was all made up. It was just paganism, et cetera, et cetera. And this is the issue. This is the issue where those who will not accept that when the ecumenical councils and the bishops speak to guard the faith from heresy, they're not doing it to manipulate people. They're not doing it to create a system. They're doing it to clarify what we have received in the tradition from the scriptures. Because why? Look, in the first 1500 years of the church, there were no printing presses. There was no internet. There was no, there's no like phone. There's no nothing. There's no radio. And so how do you disseminate teaching? Well, what happens is it's word of mouth. And this guy goes here and this guy goes there. And then all of a sudden there's some false teaching. And we talked about that before. St. Paul talks about how savage wolves are going to come in and devour the flock and so forth, and the shepherds have to keep watch over their flocks. And so the bishops, once Christianity was free to do that, the bishops got together and they said, we have to align our churches to what we actually believe about this, because there is this rampant false teaching. There were other rampant false teachings also about the Lord Jesus Christ and who he is, and I would even say like what he is, right? They had to address it. And there is a suspicion about what the motives were of the fathers of the First Ecumenical Council. And this is a pity, because unfortunately, and I'm not a philosopher, obviously, I'm not even a theologian, but I can understand this. I can understand this, right? Like, I get it. I understand why this is important. This man, he's very, very intelligent. He, expounds philosophy, expounds all kinds of things, but he gets these things wrong because he refuses to accept. In fact, it's not even he refuses to accept it. There is an immediate suspicion. Oh, it comes from the council. This is suspect immediately. If something comes from, and he notice he says, ecclesiastical source, an ecclesiastical source, then you have to hold it in suspicion. And so this is what he is doing. And in so doing, he is undermining his own work. He's undermining his own witness. And again, he doesn't give a crap what I think. And that's fine. Like, I'm a nobody. But there are people that are incredibly smart, Orthodox Christians, that have said, this man is a rank heretic and hardly even a Christian. And yet he has this tremendous influence. People in our chat, like, he has good influence, but it's just sad that he has such influence, but he can't get the most basic doctrines about the nature of God, the nature of the Trinity, the nature of the Lord Jesus Christ, the nature of the Holy Spirit. Like, he can't get it right. And so it undermines whatever good he does, right? It undermines whatever good he does because he refuses to accept what the church has already long clarified. And what he said was, there are hardly any scriptural, scholars, New Testament scholars that believe in this doctrine. Well, we know that's not true. Now, the ones that he prefers, no. But they're basing this on a word, all right? Take a look at slide number 6. So we're going to start with this word, okay? It's monogenes, but you'll hear the people who learn like the Erasmian pronunciation, they'll say monogenes, right? Here's the scriptural foundation. This is just a touch. Slide number 6. Here is John 1:14. First chapter of John, verse 14. And the word became flesh. We hear this on Pascha, right? The word became flesh and dwelt among us. So the word speaking of here is the eternal word of God, who it says in John 1:1 was in the beginning with God and was God. All right? He says, the word was in the beginning with God and was God. And he says, the word became flesh and dwelt among us. So this eternal word takes on human flesh, takes on human nature and dwelt among us, like he did things on the earth. And we, this is an interesting part, we beheld his glory. Who's writing this? John, the apostle John, he's speaking about the transfiguration. Right? Peter, James, and John beheld the glory of God on Mount Tabor coming from the Lord Jesus Christ. He says, we beheld his glory. It says the glory. Now, here it is. And this is the first understanding of where does Jesus get his glory? And we're going to hear it again when Jesus says, at the end, when he, like right before his crucifixion, he says, Father, glorify me with the glory that I had with you before the world began. He is saying his glory came from the Father, and now he's going to get it back. He's asking the Father for it back because he is going to accomplish the crucifixion and the resurrection and the ascension. It's like, Father, glorify me with the glory that I had before the world was, right? So it says in John 1:14, the glory, the word of God had the glory as of the only begotten of the Father. And this is the statement right here, right? The only begotten of the Father. And that's that monogenesis, like monogenesis, they say, right? Full of grace and truth. Here's John 1:18. And by the way, this is really interesting, and we're going to talk about this in a second. It says, no one has seen God at any time. This is a very important doctrine. This is our understanding that God is unapproachable, right? No one has seen God. Here we're referring to the Father, the divine essence, right? No one has seen God at any time. The only begotten Son, right? The only begotten Son, who is in the bosom of the Father, has declared him. Now, this is really interesting, because what it says is, no one has seen God at any time, right? The only begotten Son, meaning begotten from whom? From the Father, the only begotten of the Father, as it said in 14. He is the Son, so you have a Father, and you have a Son, the only begotten Son, who is in the bosom of the Father. He has declared him. This is very interesting. Listen to this. This is very interesting. So this word bosom, right? It's metaphorical, right? Your bosom is like your lower region. And it says the Son is in the bosom of the Father. So in one sense, you know, St. John of Damascus talks about perichoresis, and he talks about how they interpenetrate. Each person of the Trinity interpenetrates one another. That's what we sing at the Divine Liturgy before we say the Creed. We say, Father, Son, and Holy Spirit, the Trinity, one in essence and undivided. Like they are never divided, okay? So this particular doctrine says that the Son is in the bosom of the Father. And there's a little bit of an implication here. So, you know, where, because he's talking about begetting. So where do babies come from in women? Like, they come from their womb. But a man doesn't have a womb, right? Man doesn't have a womb, but babies still come from them, right? They still beget. Where does it come from? Well, it's referred to as like their bosom. I'm not going to say it. Like, you know, it's like inside them. It's in the lower regions. So he's saying the Son comes from the bosom of the Father. You see? And it says he has declared him. He has made him known. And then everybody knows this one, right? John 3:16. For God so loved the world that he gave his only begotten Son, that whoever believes in him should not perish, but have everlasting life. So this word, monogenes, it comes from monos, which is like alone or only, and then genos, which is like Genesis or like your genealogy. It's offspring, something that comes from something else, right? So essentially what the doctrine is that the eternal Word of God has existed for all time. This is what John 1:1 says. It says, in the beginning was the Word, and the Word was with God, and the Word was God. And then later on in Genesis chapter 1, up and through verse 18, he's saying, the only begotten Son. Now, if you look at slide 6 again, it doesn't make sense for anyone to interpret this like John 1:14. It doesn't make any sense to interpret it as him being born of the Virgin Mary. Because what does it say? John 1:14 says, and the Word became flesh and dwelt among us, and we beheld his glory. There's talking about his glory here. His divine glory, right? Like his energies of like that people can see. The Word became flesh and dwelt among us. All right, so he was incarnate. And we, John, Peter, James, and John, beheld his glory, his divinity, right? The glory as of the only begotten of the Father. it doesn't make sense to say the glory as of the one who was born of a Virgin Mary of the Father. Like that, it doesn't even fit there. It doesn't make sense. Glory isn't going to make that sentence make sense. It is referring to the, in this phrase, it's referring to his divinity. The glory as of the divinity that was begotten of the Father. That's what it's saying. There's like no other way to interpret that at all. And yet he can't see it. Now, there's a lot of other stuff. We're going to get to it. Take a look at slide number. Oh, you know what? Here, we already did number two. We already did number two. Can we play video number two one more time? Let's play video number two one more time, because I want to set this slide up. Watch this one more time. It's very short.
2: You said that you don't outright deny eternal generation. You just don't affirm it. And for listeners who aren't used to theological nuance, why hold that particular posture rather than just picking a side?
3: Mm-hmm. I think that this debate has as much to do with authority as it does with the specific doctrine. As a Protestant, I regard Scripture alone as infallible and authoritative. And therefore, if some creedal statement lacks biblical warrant, then I don't think we're obligated to believe it.
0: All right, so he just says, if it doesn't have biblical warrant. Now, we say, of course it does, right? But he's saying, oh, this was made up at the First Ecumenical Council. Look at slide number seven. So the question here is one of authority. And I need all of you who are Protestants to understand this. Because what William Lane Craig has done is a great service for Orthodox Christians. Honestly, he's done the greatest service we could ever ask for, to say, are you going to rely on your own understanding about the scriptures? Or are you going to rely on the witness of the apostles and their disciples and their disciples and their disciples to understand what something means? And I mean no disrespect to William Lane Craig at all. Again, I'm a nobody. He's very famous. But who in the world is William Lane Craig to make a decision that says all, like for 2,000 years, that this, they got it all wrong, and he is right? I mean, it's literally that simple. And here is the real fallout from this, okay? If I were a Protestant, if I were a Protestant pastor, I would be begging him to not go down this road. And here's why. Because the Protestant mindset basically says, you know what? The whole like mystical theology and the theology of the ecumenical councils, it's just too much. It's too complicated. It, you know, just give me the simple Jesus. Just give me the simple gospel. Look, I'm going to show you five comments. I'm not going to read them all. Look at slide number eight. This is unbelievable. There were comments on his videos, various videos about that, other videos about it, that basically were cheering him on. And what they were saying is, you know what? He's right. William Lane Craig is right because this is too complicated. So, what does it say? Glad to see common sense is spreading. The fact that Nicaea couldn't even use the term logos or the Johannine word for the pre-existent second member of the Trinity was a huge red flag. I'm sorry, but this is so stupid. Literally, the clearest text about the pre-incarnate deity of Christ and his relationship with God and union with God was completely overlooked in the Creed. In other words, all those stupid, ignorant theologians and, you know, bishops, they're just like, how did they miss it? It was a huge red flag. Look at the second comment. Moreover, for those who insist that all Christians must subscribe to the language of the Nicene Creed, we have now elevated a theological inference to the status of a required article of faith. God forbid. A Christian can affirm the Trinity, the full deity of Christ, the eternal existence of the Son, the real distinction between the Father and Son, while still questioning whether the doctrine of eternal generation is a necessary biblical conclusion. The problem with that is this has downstream consequences. If you do not understand that the Lord Jesus Christ is the Son of God, he comes from the Father. He receives his divinity from the Father, the fullness of his divinity. If you don't believe that, it's going to have terrible downstream consequences, which is exactly why you have garbage like the hyper-charismatic movement, and you have people that are, you know, they're lying on the floor barking like dogs, thinking that that is pleasing to God. There was this ridiculous video that I saw about holy laughter, and this guy was going around and he said he was giving the Holy Spirit and making them laugh. It's so blasphemous, but this is what happens. This is exactly what happens when you have an errant doctrine. Look, eternally begotten is not only philosophically nonsense, but also biblically nonsense, just like proceeds from the Father and the Son is too. Well, I agree with him on that one. There is no origin to deity. Jesus is called the Son because that is his self-selected role in the Trinity. His sonship is because of his later humanity. He proceeds from the Father only in the sense of being, and he doesn't proceed, only in the sense of being sent from him and having the origin of his humanity in him, just as the Spirit's true procession from him is because he is sent by blah, blah, blah, blah, blah, right? Like, what happens is people are like, this doesn't make sense. I can't figure this out. So therefore, William Lane Craig is right. Real quick, look at slide number 9. This one really made me laugh. This one is like so American. This is so American. My church tradition is high Bible and low creed, right? No creed but Jesus. You've probably heard that before. When I came to understand the doctrine of eternal procession, I wasn't opposed to it. Rather, I was saddened that someone made it a requirement. It also played a role in the Great Schism. Wrong. It's just like, it just didn't. I like the creed as a whole. Oh, thank you so much. I'm so happy. So I personally affirm it, but I changed the definition of eternal procession in my mind. Like, this is what we're doing. This is it. It's like everything is up for discussion. Everything is up for a vote. Have we gone insane? I mean, like, these people, they want to be Christians. They want to love God. They want to, like, do the right thing. But then they have it in their mind that's like, who needs, you know, I've heard it 1,000 times now, who needs institutions and who needs this and who needs that? And it's such a Protestant, you know, just mumbled garbage. And then the last one, these are the kind of discussions that bring nothing to our salvation. People end up making these things doctrine and start arguing over things that have to do with the nature of God. Are we really going to assume that we can learn the things of God that he's not revealed? Well, that's the point, is like, God revealed this. The Lord Jesus Christ said this. This is what it is. This is ridiculous. This is the problem. Okay? Now, I'm going to show you how, like, a little bit complicated this can be. I'm not going to read the whole thing. Look at slide number 10. This is from the Nets Bible. Did you ever see this? You can get it free online, but it has these copious notes, translation notes. And the, you know, the translation is, it's very wordy and it's not, it doesn't flow very well. And it's not always, I don't think I always get it right, but the way that they translate John 1:18 is, no one has ever seen God. And then he says, the only one, himself God, and this is a manuscript issue, who is in closest fellowship with the Father, like in the bosom of the Father, has made God or him known. What's interesting about this, and again, if you have a Nets Bible, go look it up. I'm not going to read it. But what he says is, you know, there are different manuscripts, and the earliest manuscripts, which is not always right, but say monogenes theos, not uios, like son. In other words, when you look at certain Bibles,

0: right? That's what we believe. Now, William Lane Craig is saying, oh, but like, this isn't even in the Old Testament, and it's not this, and it's not that. Take a look at video number three. Video number three. Watch this.
1: Really bad. Logos Christology originates with John and Old Testament precedents. Both Word and Son imply eternal origin. Plenty of from language in the New Testament that can't be reduced to the economy, end of quote, which we'll explain economy in a second. Bill, where do you think that argument goes wrong, if it does?
2: Well, let's tease apart Professor Stamp's statement. First, he says, Logos Christology originates with John and Old Testament precedents. Well, yes, the Logos Christology of the early Greek apologists, like Athenagoras and Tatian and so forth, drew their inspiration from John's prologue, where he speaks of the Logos. And some scholars have speculated that John's idea of the Logos could derive from the Word of God in the Old Testament, though I doubt it. The Word is never personified in the Old Testament. But in either case, there is no doctrine of divine being.
0: Yeah, and so we're going to look at the Old Testament, because I know we're sort of running out of time, but I want to show you some things here. Look at slide number 12. You know, he says, well, the Word is never personified. There are different aspects of this. It's like wisdom and the Son and so forth. There, it's not, you don't have to like this dabar, right? It doesn't have to be this. Look at Psalm 2. Psalm number 2. I will declare the decree. This is God speaking. And Jesus, by the way, quotes this. The Lord said to me, right? The Lord said to me, you are my son. Today I have begotten you. Ask of me, and I will give you the nations for your inheritance, and the ends of the earth for your possession. You shall break them with a rod of iron. You shall dash them to pieces like a potter's vessel. That's a prophecy about Jesus. God said before all eternity, and when it says he says, it's just like this is his action. You are my son. Today I have begotten you. Now, the problem is, and you have to get comfortable with this paradoxical statement. Something happened, but it did not happen in a way that allows it to say there was a time when this did not happen, like when this wasn't true. Because our mind, this is the way it works. Our mind is linear. We say first there is nothing, and then there's something that happens. But this is not God. You can't think about God in linear terms. And so when God says, you are my son, today I have begotten you, it doesn't mean, but the moment before, the son didn't exist. This is not what it means. Because otherwise, he wouldn't be God. He wouldn't be the only begotten God. He would be Zeus, or he would be like a demigod or something. And that's not what we teach. So you have to protect the nature of God when you speak about the persons of the Trinity. Okay? Look at the other from Proverbs. This is about wisdom. Wisdom. Wisdom is just another way that God is speaking about what was with him. The Lord possessed me. Right? Wisdom at the beginning of his way, before his works of old, like before the creation. I have been established from everlasting, from the beginning, before there was ever an earth. Wisdom.

0: what does St. Paul say? St. Paul says that the Lord Jesus Christ is the wisdom of God and the power of God, right? The wisdom of God and the power of God. He's the Word of God. He's the wisdom of God. He's the power of God. He's the Son of God. All of these are how he is referred to. So it's really important. And then let's just look at a couple things in the New Testament. Slide number 13. To understand why it's imperative for us to accept this. For as the Father has life in himself, so he has granted the Son to have life in himself. In other words, where did the Son get the divinity to bring forth life? Got it from the Father. For as the Father has life in himself, he has granted the Son to have life in himself. Or just think about, you know, we always talk about Jesus like he's the image of God. What does it say? Colossians 1:15. He is the image of the invisible God, the firstborn. This is another reference to begetting over all creation. Now, the Jehovah's Witnesses, they take that in the wrong direction. They say, oh, he's created. This is not what this means. Jesus, that is the eternal Word, the Son of God, the pre-eternal incarnate Son of God, right? He is the image of God. This is what we call him, right? So if you think about, you're looking in a mirror, right? You look in a mirror and it is an exact representation of you. And you can't even say, well, that's not me. It's like, this is you. This is you. It's nobody else. It's you. It's not, but it's not. Here's the mind-blowing thing. It's not another you. It's not another you. It's you. You look in the mirror, it's you. So Jesus is called the image of the invisible God. In other words, what God is, Jesus is. What God is in his divinity, the eternal Word of God, who takes on human flesh, we know as Jesus Christ, Jesus the Christ, has the fullness of divinity dwelling in him. And then it says in Hebrews 1:3, who being the brightness of his glory and the express image of his person, right? This is what we talk about with Jesus. We don't make Jesus at all less than God at all. And in fact, you know, if you follow any of the stuff that goes online and so forth, we have to be very careful because sometimes we say, well, God the Father is the only one who is autotheos, who is God in himself. But when you start to read the Fathers, there's a problem here, and that is the way autotheos is defined. If you define autotheos as, you know, that is the only one that like brings forth other persons, well then, yeah, Father's the only one that brings forth other persons. But if you say, is God within himself, the Fathers actually say, when you receive the fullness of divinity, when the Son and the Spirit receive the fullness of divinity, they have this also. They have all the fullness of divinity. So you have to be careful how you define, because this was a heresy in the way that Origen expressed it. But again, this, when we say autotheos as the Father, we have to define what we mean, because the Father is the source of the Son and the Spirit. There's no doubt about that. There was never a time when these three persons did not exist. He is the source of all things, including the Son and the Spirit. This is what the Bible teaches. This is what we teach. All right. Slide 14. The fathers, of course, speak about this all the time, right? St. Athanasius, the Son is not a creature, but the proper offspring of the Father's essence. St. Gregory Nazianzen, the Father is a Father and is without beginning. The Son is a Son because he is of the Father, right? He comes from the Father. St. John of Damascus, the beginning of the Son by the Father is without time and everlasting. And then St. Basil the Great, many persons failing to distinguish between what is common in the essence and the meaning of the hypostasis arrive at the same notions. In other words, they don't make the distinction between essence and person. Essence and person. They get these things confused. And this is exactly the problem here with William Lane Craig, because he says, well, he said, you know, the Son of God can't be eternally begotten of the Father because it causes subordinationism. But this is not how we define begetting. The Son actually says, the Father is greater than I, which is actually another testimony of the Son admitting and accepting he receives everything from the Father. Everything from the Father. This is very, very important. All right. We're going to watch one more video. I'm going to talk about it very, very briefly. And then we're going to listen to something. It's going to be fun. All right. Look at video number 4.
1: If the Son is Son only in a human sense, then he has no adoption as sons to offer us. Offering has said, we are already sons of God in a creaturely sense. The Son gives us an adoption that we might be partakers of the divine nature. End of quote. So, Bill, how would you answer a concern like that? Coming up from a critic looking to score a point, but, you know, from somebody who's thinking through what this means for the doctrine of salvation.
2: I find this objection puzzling. My becoming an adopted child of God doesn't in any way depend upon Christ's derivation from the Father. Think, for example, of believers in the Old Testament. God in the Old Testament is the Father of the Jewish people. The children of Israel are children of God. So already in the Old Testament, without any talk of the derivation of the Son from the Father, we have this notion of adoption as God's children. And in any case, the economic Trinity is enough to provide that notion of sonship, that the second person of the Trinity is God's Son. He submits to and does the Father's will, becomes incarnate. And that's all in the economic Trinity, and that's more than sufficient for providing precedent for our adoption as children.
0: All right, so I know it kind of went on there, but when he's talking about economic relationship, he's saying the work, the relationship between the Father and the Son and the Holy Spirit, they have like this agreement, he says. It's not ontological. It's just, hey, you be the Father and you be the Son and you be the Holy Spirit. Okay. All right. Break. Like that's how it kind of comes out off of him. Right. And that's, of course, that's not the case at all. Ontologically, the Son is the Son because he receives his divinity from the Father. But he makes a point here about sonship that I want to mention that I think a lot of people miss. And this is very, very important. If you think about John chapter 3, John chapter 3 is really beautiful, right? And the Protestants always throw it in our face. They say, are you born again? Are you born again? I don't even think they even know what it means. They have no idea what it means. They think being born again means having an emotional experience. And then you say, oh, on January 12th, 1987, I had this emotional experience and I accepted Jesus and I was born again. Boom, right? It's not what it says. John chapter 3 says this. Says, you know, rabbi, the Nicodemus comes to Jesus, his rabbi, he's coming at night. We know you're a teacher from God. No one can do these signs you do unless God is with him. And it says, Jesus answered him. Now listen to this. This is answering the question about sonship, because he said, he goes, oh, Jesus doesn't need to be the Son of God for you to become a child of God. The Old Testament, they were children of God. They were called sons of God. This is what William Lane Craig said. And it just amazes me, because I'm not a smart person, but he is missing this. And so Jesus answers him, verse 3 in chapter 3, says, most assuredly I say to you, unless one is born again, or born from above, born from above. Now don't think emotional experience. Unless one is born from above, he cannot see the kingdom of God. Nicodemus said to him, how can a man be born when he is old? Can he enter a second time into his mother's womb? And Jesus answered, most assuredly I say to you, unless one is born of water and the Spirit, he cannot enter the kingdom of God. And then he says later, you know, you must be born again. The wind blows where it wills, sound of it. So is everyone is born of the Spirit, right? And then he even questions, like, how do you not know this, right? How do you not know this? What is Jesus saying here? He's saying literally, this is why I am the Son of God, because I came from God. I am the Son of God because I came from God. And he says, you can also be a child of God, but you cannot be a child of God by being born of a Jewish mother, Nicodemus. How do you not know this? He says. Because Nicodemus says, can he enter a second time into his mother's womb? That's how you were a Jew. That's how you became a child of God. You were born of your mom. And then he says, unless one is born of water and the Spirit, which is absolutely 1,000% baptism. It's the water of baptism and the Holy Spirit, which renews you, makes you a new person. He cannot enter the kingdom of God, because who is in the kingdom of God? The children of God. That which is born of flesh is flesh. In other words, if you want to be a fleshly child of God as a Jew, then be born of your mother. But if you want to be a true child of God in the kingdom of God, in the rule of God, you have to be born of water and the Spirit. You have to be baptized into Christ, into Christ. That's how you become a child of God. And the only way it can happen is you literally receive this renewal, this divine, union, right? You are born, you die and rise with Christ. You're baptized into Christ. This is how you become a child of God. And it happens precisely because the eternal Word of God, the Son of God, the wisdom of God is the Son of God, came from the Father. He received everything that the Father has. And we also receive everything that the Lord has. Go read the end of the Gospel of John before he goes to his death. This is what he says. This is what is so beautiful about this particular doctrine. And you can't divorce union with God in Christ through the Holy Spirit, or through Christ in the Holy Spirit. You cannot divorce it from the Lord's sonship as the eternal Son of the Father. This is imperative. And so he blows it here. He literally blows it here. All right. So here's the last thing. And I appreciate you sticking with us here. Take a look at, I'm looking for my slides here. take a look at the slide number 15. All right. Slide number 15. This is the last thing. It's going to take 2 minutes and then we're done. I love this song. So we sing this only begotten son, right? We sing this song at every divine liturgy. Every time we have divine liturgy, we sing this song. Only begotten son and immortal word of God. And it was actually made famous by the Emperor Justinian. You know, they call it the hymn of Justinian. He probably didn't write it. I don't know. Maybe he did. But he certainly, he was the one who asserted, like, we should be singing this at every divine liturgy. And that's how it got inserted into the divine liturgy. So, you know, these emperors, they're not all bad. And so look at the words. So beautiful. Only begotten son, an immortal word of God. It's like they're saying this was in the sixth century. In order to understand who Jesus is, here is our doctrine about him. Only begotten son, an immortal word of God. He's the only begotten of the Father, who for our salvation, it's willed to be incarnate of the Holy Theotokos and of a Virgin Mary, who without change, didst become man and was crucified, who art one of the Holy Trinity, glorified with the Father and the Holy Spirit. O Christ, our God, trampling down death by death, save us. Now, watch, watch this slide, number 15. I didn't say he didn't write it. I just said, I don't know. So slide number 15, listen to, this is a beautiful rendition. This is written by Peter Michaelides, and this is sung by Capella Romana. Listen how beautiful this is. Just listen to this.

You could go to your local Orthodox church. Those of you that are Protestant, those of you that have never been to an Orthodox church before, Roman Catholics, Protestants, and you can hear some rendition of that sung every Sunday and every time there's divine liturgy. That's how important this doctrine is to us. People died to defend this doctrine. People died to assert the truth that the Lord Jesus Christ is fully God and fully man, but he is the Son because he is the Son of the Father, not just in a legal way, not just in a relational way, but in a very, very real way. And so when we sing that hymn, when we say the creed, we lovingly receive this from our Christian ancestors, and it shouldn't be so easily dismissed. It shouldn't be so easily dismissed to say, well, you know, I don't believe that the fathers got this right, and modern scholars, they don't understand this, it this way. This is to us the heart of our faith. We don't subordinate the Lord Jesus Christ in the Trinity at all. He receives all of the divinity of the Father, but he willingly submits himself to the Father. He said in the scriptures, he said, I do not speak on my own authority, but every word that the Father gives me, I speak. This is what sonship is. This is not some legal agreement between two amorphous persons of the Holy Trinity. This is God himself pouring out in love his Son and his Spirit in a communion of love, in an eternal communion of love. We didn't even talk about the idea of eternal generation, that at every moment of every day for all eternity, God is generating, if you will, in the sense of begetting. He's begetting, right? His Son. He is proceeding his Spirit all the time. It says, St. Paul says, he upholds all things by the word of his power. God is always doing this because he loves us. And this is not a doctrine to be trifled with at all. This is the truth about who God is. And this is the truth about worship and the truth about, we can't reduce these things to, oh, doctrine divides, or who cares, or, you know, I don't care how the Holy Spirit proceeds as long as he proceeds. This kind of dismissive attitude about doctrine is very disrespectful to the self-revelation of God himself. And we can't settle for this. And so let's pray for Dr. William Lane Craig, who has done much good for so many thousands of people and brought them to a knowledge of the existence of God. But now we have to get him to embrace the true Christ, right? And I shouldn't be saying this, but, and I should not say this, I'm going to say it anyway. A little bit of humility would go a long way here. A little humility to say, you know what? The fathers of the First Ecumenical Council were right. The Cappadocian fathers were right. I was wrong. That's really what needs to happen here.
And so let's pray for him, and let's not write him off, right? Let's encourage him to learn more and to understand more. He built a philosophical system to describe God that has sand as its foundation. And that's why he's in this particular situation. And, you know, we have to admit that at the heart of the problem is sola scriptura. It's the heart of the problem. The scriptures are not the problem. That's not the problem. The problem is thinking that I am going to be the arbiter of the meaning of scripture. And when we submit ourselves to Christ and we submit ourselves to the church and we receive that which has been given to us in humility, it's so beautiful. It's so beautiful. So I would really encourage everyone who is questioning this, Dr. William Lane Craig, you need to look at the doctrine of sola scriptura and point the blame there first. Okay. All right. Okay. Hey, on Friday, I'm going to have a special bonus episode. So take a look out for that. It's going to be in the afternoon. I think it's going to be about like 2 o'clock or 3 o'clock, something like that. So stay tuned for that. We're going to be announcing that tomorrow. All right. That's our show for today. Remember to like us on Facebook at facebook.com/ancientfaithtoday. Share out our program after it's posted. Give us your feedback. Contact us with any ideas or topics that you might want to hear about. And join us on Friday afternoon. I'll let you know when. And next Tuesday for another edition of Ancient Faith Today Live. Bye, everybody.

0: Welcome to Paradise and Utopia with Archpriest John Strickland. Orthodox reflections on the rise and fall of Christendom. Father John is a professor of history at St. Catherine Orthodox College in San Diego, California, an attached priest at St. John of Damascus Orthodox Church, and the author of The Making of Holy Russia, published by Holy Trinity Publications. Here he is with today's episode.
1: Welcome back. In the previous part of this episode on the liturgical arts, I discussed ways in which art was produced in early Christendom, specifically in Byzantium. I talked about the monastic context of that art, and I discussed the role of traditional Christianity in shaping it. In this part of the episode, I would like to begin to explore actual forms of art themselves. In this case, I will be looking at iconography. But before I get started, I would like to introduce a principle that I will use to interpret not only iconography, but other forms of art I'll discuss in later episodes, such as architecture and hymnography. And that principle can be called heavenly orientation. You may recall that earlier in this podcast, I discussed worship and its influence in the formation and rise of Christendom, talking especially about what I called the liturgical orientation of the world. By that phrase, I meant the way in which the Church's liturgy, both in the East, centered upon the Divine Liturgy in Constantinople, and in the West, centered upon the Mass in Rome, the liturgy directed members of Christendom toward the Kingdom of Heaven, making paradise actually perceivable in the experience of worship. So how did this influence iconography, the writing or painting of icons? Well, those icons are often called windows into heaven, giving a very nice expression to that principle of heavenly orientation. Icons, when they're properly done, are often seen as manifestations of heavenly reality, which open up to people living in this world the experience of the Kingdom of Heaven. To understand them, it's worth saying a few words about what can be called iconology. Iconology is simply the study of or understanding of icons, distinct from iconography, which is the painting of icons, or more technically, the writing of icons. Similar to theology, for instance, knowledge of God. Iconology, knowledge or understanding of icons. Icons, to start with, are not just religious paintings, religious images. They are images that have a specifically liturgical purpose and are produced and made use of, venerated, within the tradition of the Church. First of all, an icon should be understood as a proclamation of the gospel. One often doesn't get this sense in hearing people discuss icons or reading about icons, that it's a proclamation. Often icons are presented as being pretty or interesting, somehow decorative. But this is really not what an icon does. An icon proclaims the gospel, and therefore it should have power. An icon properly is something that has power, the very power of the Word of God. And therefore, it should have the ability to communicate the faith of the Church, especially to a society such as pre-modern society, which was almost completely illiterate. Very few people could pick up the Gospels and read them in early Christendom. Very few people could do this in much later ages as well. But icons, on the other hand, would be seen regularly as Christians came to churches as part of the liturgical or worship cycle that was so fundamental to a healthy Christendom. So these icons then proclaimed the gospel in a powerful way to a society that was largely illiterate. And as they did so, they made visual, in a very immediate and powerful way, the possibility of man's spiritual transformation and even deification. People entered into churches and they saw the images, the holy images in front of them. They prayed in front of them and they perceived in them, they experienced through them, the spiritual transformation of humanity in communion with God, especially in the faces and the gestures of the saints that were represented on the icons. What people did not do is come into a church and begin evaluating the icons there as works of art, something that is so common, of course, in a modern gallery or museum where someone will come and kind of a student maybe will come and kind of stand in front of a painting, shift around to kind of look at it from different angles, evaluate the color, the lines, the form, the subject, and all this kind of stuff, and kind of make a judgment about that painting. Not at all. As I think Bishop Callistos once remarked, it is not we who judge icons, but they us. The icon was a means toward spiritual transformation. And that transformation came about largely through prayer. Icons, like all the liturgical arts, were centered upon prayer. They were a means toward prayer. They were a means toward that end. In modern art, often, art is understood as an end in itself, but not so with Christian, or at least traditional Christian art. Art was only a means toward an end. It had no objective value in its own sense, but led to something more important than the artwork itself. And furthermore, as I commented in the introductory anecdote to this episode, liturgical arts, but especially icons, were a witness to the Incarnation. This was especially true of icons, which in a certain sense represented the most developed form of art in early Christendom. And more than a few church leaders have written about the importance of the Incarnation in iconography over the ages. One will recall that in the historical anecdote to this episode, I brought attention to the Seventh Ecumenical Council's rejection of iconoclasm, the smashing of icons, and its assertion in its synodal decree of 787, something I compared to various art manifestos of the 20th century, though one with an almost totally different conception of the human being and the cosmos, that iconography is a necessary part of church life insofar as it bears witness to the Incarnation, claiming that the Incarnation was in fact a reality and not something symbolical, or as the decree put it, fantastic, not being real. So, I can quote two of the most famous defenders of icons in the history of the church, who actually wrote during the very crisis of the iconoclastic movement in the 8th century and 9th century. The first is Theodore the Studite, who came in the early 9th century. He was someone that suffered under the iconoclastic emperors, in his case Theophilus, which I described in the historical anecdote. Theodore was writing against the iconoclasts who claimed that Christ, being God, could not be painted according to the Second Commandment, which claimed that one could make no graven icons, images, of things in heaven or things on earth or things below the earth, that applying that Second Commandment, pretty significant law from the Old Testament, by applying that commandment, one had to reject iconography. And Theodore, along in accord with the tradition of the Church, pointed out that the Incarnation changed all of that, and that the Second Commandment was not an absolute commandment against all images. So this is what Theodore wrote. For Christ did not become a mere man, nor is it orthodox to say that he assumed a particular man, but rather that he assumed man in general, or the whole human nature. It must be said, however, that this whole human nature was contemplated in an individual manner, for otherwise how could he be seen? So that he is seen and described, touched and circumscribed, eats and drinks, matures and grows, works and rests, sleeps and wakes, hungers and thirsts, weeps and sweats, and whatever else one does or suffers, who is in all respects a man. Therefore, we must admit that Christ is circumscribed, although not a mere man. For he is not one of the many, but God made man. Or else we may be attacked by the swift serpents of heresy, whom you follow, namely those who say that he came only in appearance and fantasy. And this, of course, was a long-term tendency among Christian heresies, that Christ was God and that somehow he wasn't fully and completely human. In fact, the Monophysite heresy tended in this very direction by denying a human nature to Christ in addition to his divine nature. At the same time, we must also admit that he is uncircumscribable, if indeed he is God made man, so that we may drive off the impious dog who babbles that Christ received his origin from Mary. In other words, Christ was born of Mary, but he was not a new creation produced or conceived by Mary and another man in the natural order. For this is the novel mystery of the dispensation, that the divine and human natures came together in the one person of the Word, which maintains the properties of both natures in the indivisible union. So a very theologically sophisticated defense of the incarnation within the context of iconography by Theodore the Studite. Another famous defender of iconography, witnessing to the incarnation, which is so at the center of iconology, the study or understanding of what icons truly are in the life of the church, came from John of Damascus, who lived during the first phase of iconoclasm, the 8th century. And this is what St. John of Damascus had to say, famously, and it's often quoted, about icons, their veneration, and the role that matter plays, insofar as icons are matter, wood and paint, the role that matter plays as part of the larger cosmos in our salvation. This is St. John of Damascus. In former times, God, who is without form or body, could never be depicted. But now when God is seen in the flesh conversing with men, I make an image of the God whom I see. I do not worship matter. I worship the creator of matter, who became matter for my sake, who willed to take his abode in matter, who worked out my salvation through matter. Never will I cease honoring the matter which wrought my salvation. I honor it, but not as God. God's body is God because it is joined to his person by a union which shall never pass away. The divine nature remains the same. The flesh created in time is quickened by a reason-endowed soul. Because of this, I salute all remaining matter with reverence, because God has filled it with his grace and power. All the material universe, the entire cosmos, has now become sanctified because of the incarnation, according to St. John of Damascus. And he continues, "And over and above all these things, is not the body and blood of our Lord matter? Either do away with the honor and veneration these things deserve, or accept the tradition of the church and the veneration of icons." So this is St. John of Damascus in a beautiful passage, which I actually quoted in an earlier episode. I'm an attached priest at a parish named after St. John of Damascus, and so, as I mentioned, I think earlier, it's my pleasure to share some of his writings on this podcast when I have the opportunity. So these are some of the ways in which then traditional Christianity conceived or thought about icons, examples of traditional Christian iconology. Another thing that can be said about icons as a specific form of liturgical art concerns the way in which they're painted, the goals of painting an icon, or more strictly speaking, writing an icon. And this follows what can be called an aesthetic of anagogy. Anagogy. The word aesthetical, not to be confused with ascetical, the word aesthetical relates to definitions of beauty, how beauty is manifested, how art in particular is produced and evaluated. And so traditional Christian iconography, distinguished from just general Christian religious painting, traditional Christian iconography with its liturgical or worship-centered logic, is produced and appreciated according to a principle that can be called anagogy. Anagogy. Now, this word, fancy and rare word, comes from a technical term used to interpret the scriptures historically, the writings of the Bible, which were interpreted in a variety of ways, and one of which was anagogy, namely that a statement in the scriptures had not so much of a historical or literal meaning as a meaning that projected one's attention and mind toward heavenly, non-material, non-earthly things. Anagogy. And insofar as iconography follows such an aesthetic, it is not, and I emphasize this, it does not conform to what can be called naturalism. Naturalism. An aesthetic centered upon nature and the existing world as it is, as it appears. It is exactly the aesthetic of naturalism that will be at the center of the Renaissance with its humanistic values. And I will look at that in the third part of this podcast when, and hopefully we will, arrive at that point. For now, we can say that the aesthetic of traditional Christian iconography is anagogy. Another aesthetical term that we should have in our vocabulary as we move forward, and which will become particularly relevant when we reach the 19th century, and that really is far in the future, is realism. Realism. Realism is actually coined in the 19th century. And in my experience, teaching at American colleges, especially before coming to St. Catherine College here in San Diego, often when I present icons to look at, to evaluate, to study, and so forth historically, students will often say, well, what's really noteworthy about these icons is they're not realistic. They're not realistic. And I know what they're saying, and in a certain sense, they're not realistic if one's definition of reality is exclusively material, physical, or this worldly, as America's post-Christian culture today generally is. In that sense, icons do not conform to realism. But of course, the word realism lends itself to more than one interpretation. And if one were to claim that reality is spiritual as well as material, then traditional Christian icons could be said to be very realistic. As a matter of fact, far more realistic than modern works of art, which suggest and sometimes outright assert that there is nothing more to reality than this world. So we can, I think, from a traditional Christian point of view, apply, perhaps appropriate, the word realism if we do so in this sense. As a matter of fact, to give away a bit of the narrative of this podcast, and again, it's so far in the future, I don't think it'll have much impact. It's interesting that Fyodor Dostoevsky, I'll have something to say about him when we get to the 19th century, Fyodor Dostoevsky in his own novels, working in an environment of the 19th century when realism and claims, atheistic claims, that there's nothing more to human life than what's in this world and the physical kind of universe, Dostoevsky will kind of invent a way of writing that will emphasize what he considered spiritual reality against the atheistic materialism of his time. But that remains to be discussed at a later point. For now, I'll just say that realism is often used in a purely material sense, and insofar as it is, it doesn't apply to the aesthetic of icons. If, however, one were to assert that a truly realistic understanding of reality was one in which the spiritual experience was emphasized, then icons can be said to be realistic. In any case, they are anagogic. They are anagogic. And what does that mean? That means that icons seek to use things often of this world, the way the Bible might use words, to represent something that is not of this world. So the color, the lines, the shapes, the figures, the subjects of given within a given icon are often presented to the viewer not as the thing in itself, but as something that lifts the mind to something higher, which is in some sense, to some degree, ineffable and incapable of description and representation. And that would, of course, be the experience of the kingdom of heaven itself. This anagogic interpretation of icons is laid out by some of the better and more sophisticated scholars of iconography, of one of which, who's written widely in the area, is Constantine Cavarnos. And he's written a lot of different essays and books on aspects of Orthodox Christianity in the 20th century. He was a late 20th century Orthodox scholar. And one of his books is called Orthodox Iconography. In it, he has the following statement to make about the aesthetic of anagogy. And this is what he writes. Having a religious theme, such as Christ or the Apostle Paul, does not suffice to make a painting an icon, an object suitable for liturgical use. Its mode of expression must be spiritual, that is, such as to make it anagogic, pointing to a reality beyond the physical, lifting those who see it to a higher level of thought, feeling, and consciousness, denoted by the term spiritual. This anagogic mode of expression is achieved in part by the use of a type of distortion. Thus, the proportions of a figure are distorted, some parts being exaggerated and others diminished. The head, for instance, may be depicted disproportionately large in order that the face, which is the most expressive part of the body, may be seen more distinctly. Usually, the eyes are depicted larger than they normally are in order to express more effectively certain qualities which are thought of as spiritual. Also, the nose is made rather thin, the mouth small, the fingers thin and elongated, in order to present an external expression of the transfigured state of the saint, whose senses have been refined, spiritualized. The body is often elongated as a further means of dematerialization. Mountains, trees, buildings, and so on are schematic, abstract. Thus, a mountain is represented by stair-like rock, a tree by a trunk with a few branches, a city by a few simple buildings surrounded by a fortification wall. Further dematerialization is attained by reducing space to a minimum and by suppressing perspective and physical light. Thus, the figures depicted give the impression of being two-dimensional, like visions. Finally, the iconographer makes no attempt to imitate faithfully the colors of nature, but uses extensively non-natural, mystical colors. So this is how Constantine Cavarnos sought to give expression to the very unique, very striking aesthetic of traditional Christian iconography. And to bring attention to a few of the points he makes there, and he provides really quite a long list, I think a very thorough list, of some of the features of a traditional icon. Just to bring attention to some of those, we can amplify a little bit what he said. He spoke, for instance, about perspective. Well, perspective, of course, is something that is developed in a wonderful, remarkable way during the Italian Renaissance. We'll get to all this stuff later, but most famously probably in the work of Leonardo da Vinci, known as The Last Supper, where all the lines converge on the head of Christ, and the space, as it were, opens up in front of us, and we are, as it were, drawn in to that scene, with the illusion being that we are part of it. And this is the use of perspective and three-dimensional space in modern painting, at least the painting characteristic of the Renaissance. One often notices, and what I hear from students in the past that complain that icons, and usually it is a complaint, that icons are not realistic, to misuse that word again, is that they are so flat, they don't have that sense of three-dimensional space. They lack perspective. But in fact, as has often been observed, they do possess perspective, but it's what's known as an inverse perspective. As windows into heaven, icons do not draw us into a worldly environment or scene, even something as glorious as the Last Supper, but they, as it were, direct themselves into our world. They pour themselves out into the viewer's world, so that icons often have lines that do not lead the viewer's eyes toward a central position of the icon, but they have lines that actually bring the icon out into the experience of the viewer, which after all is an effective way of producing something that has a liturgical purpose, a liturgical end in view. So inverse perspective then is a feature of the anagogic method of producing icons. Another, which is often commented on, is the absence of shadows in icons. Icons generally have no shadows in them, unless they're influenced by Western kind of non-traditional Christian painting. They don't have shadows in them. And people sometimes comment, well, gee, this isn't very realistic. There it is again. Well, as a matter of fact, it's not realistic if this world is the only standard of reality. But the kingdom of heaven is a state or condition in which God will be the light. God will be light. God is light. God will be the light of the entire assembly in the kingdom of heaven for all eternity. And so there's no need in an icon for a source of light like the sun that would cast shadows. There will be no shadows in paradise. Another point made often in observing icons, sometimes to the point of criticizing them from a modern point of view, largely material point of view, is that they have unnatural features. The faces and so forth are unnatural, and indeed they are quite unnatural. They do not conform at all to the naturalism as an aesthetic of the Renaissance. So they have exaggerated features. This is something Cabarnos also mentioned. And we can see this in a variety of examples, each of which confirms that the purpose of the icon is not to represent the human image in its natural condition in this world, but to use the human image to project our minds beyond this world into a heavenly experience. So what would be some examples? The face of the Virgin Mary in traditional Christian iconography is often very different than the natural face of a woman. How so? Well, one could think of such famous icons, and it's so hard to speak about these things without being able to show the people I'm speaking to examples of these icons. In classes that I teach here at the college, for instance, I always bring in a bunch of images to project during the lecture that I can point to and we can discuss, and sometimes we don't discuss much more than just a few powerful icons if that's where we are in the course of the lectures. So it's very hard not to have that in front of me as I talk about them. But the face of the Virgin Mary is famously represented in the icon known as the Vladimir icon of the Mother of God, the Vladimir icon of the Mother of God. Now, this icon actually belongs to the period just after the Great Schism, so it's a little late, a little anachronistic to talk about it right now. But it's out there, so I'll make reference to it. If one can kind of close their eyes as they're listening right now and remember that image, they will recall a couple things about the image of the Virgin's face. The first thing they might recall about that image is the nose. How long and slender is that nose? I think that was something Cabarnos just commented upon. Well, a slender, long nose was a kind of symbol of dignity, of nobility, in the Byzantine world. And so it claimed that she was a very dignified, she was the most dignified person who ever lived. A second feature of the Vladimir icon of the Mother of God is the very small mouth, very unnatural, very unnatural, not at all what a woman's mouth

And so a saint is one who remains quiet, even silent, much of the time. One thinks of the prayer of Saint Ephrem of Syria, to be saved from idle talk, unnecessary speech. And Jesus himself in the Gospels did speak about how what comes out of the mouth is what defiles one, not what goes into it, and that people will be judged by every idle word that they utter. So the small mouth on the face of the Virgin Mary in the Vladimir icon is a symbolic representation of that spiritual state that she acquired. But perhaps the most powerful representation of her face are her eyes, which one will remember, you know, as they kind of close their eyes and think about it. That's probably the most powerful and impressive part of the Vladimir icon of the Mother of God, her eyes, which are so unnaturally large, but luminous and deep and expressive of a deep, deep sense of suffering. Most people who comment on those eyes comment that they express suffering, deep suffering. But also in that whole face, a serenity, not a terrified reaction to suffering, the suffering of her son and his crucifixion, not a state of emotional excitement and despair. Remember, as I said, states of emotional intensity are not valued in traditional iconography, but rather a state of serenity, of peace, and even of joy and hope and confidence in the resurrection of her son from death and the salvation of the whole human race. So these are ways, then, in which the very unnatural features of the face of the Virgin Mary in this particular traditional Christian icon give expression, then, to many of the principles of traditional Christianity. In other words, they proclaim the gospel. Now, we could also bring attention to the images of Jesus that are found in traditional Christian iconography, especially the infant Jesus. And I'll say a word about this just because it'll provide context for my account of Renaissance painting of the same form, Jesus as an infant, later on. So in traditional Christian iconography, especially that of Byzantium, but this continues also in Western Europe before the Great Schism and countries such as Serbia and Bulgaria and Romania and Russia after it, traditional Christian representations of the infant Jesus, and here I don't say baby Jesus, because that's really a modern phrase, baby Jesus, baby being a kind of diminutive way of saying babe, images of the infant Jesus represent him in a way that's very unnatural, not at all what an infant looks like in this world. Jesus is almost always represented as a kind of small adult. His form is slim. He's not chubby. He's not, you know, fat. He's erect. He's sitting upright. He looks strong. He's often blessing with his right hand. He's not significantly naked. He looks very strong, even though his size is diminished and he's clearly an infant, usually in the hands of the Virgin Mary herself. He nevertheless does not look like the typical infant, you know, doesn't look like my son, who's very young and still a little chubby, and, you know, you throw him up in the air and tickle him and all this kind of stuff. Well, that's not what Jesus looks like in traditional Christian iconography. He looks dignified. He even looks powerful. Because representing him as a small man, as it were, asserts that he has power. And as an infant, Jesus had no less power than he will have in his second and glorious coming again, or as he had when the world was created through him, according to the Gospel of John. Jesus Christ is the creator of the world, the Word of God, and creator of the world. And so depicting him in the form of a small adult, on the one hand, asserts that he was fully human. He was, after all, an infant with two eyes, a nose, and so forth. But on the other hand, representing or symbolically claiming that he is the creator, that he's God himself. And this approach to Jesus in iconography says a great deal about traditional Christianity and its conviction that Jesus is both God and man, the incarnate God. This will change, of course. Both the Virgin Mary and images of Jesus will change radically with the Renaissance, and we will have plenty of opportunity to explore that when we get to it. As a matter of fact, they will change so radically that the Christian image of the Virgin Mary will give way to the pagan image of

0: Venus and the Christian image of the Last Supper to the image of the pagan Bacchanalia. Join me next time as I complete this account of traditional Christian iconography by looking at specific examples of some of the most famous icons that Christendom generated during the period marked by Byzantium.
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3: Now back to our regularly scheduled broadcast. As we come into the middle of March, we start to see all sorts of green, lucky, four-leaf clover Irish stuff in all the stores.
4: Yep. St. Patrick's Day is coming.
3: St. Patrick is a beloved Irish saint, but mostly we just think about leprechauns and clovers and wearing green clothes on his feast day.
4: That's kind of funny, isn't it? But there's a real story of why St. Patrick is such a beloved saint, so we thought we ought to find out more about him.
3: The hymn to St. Patrick begins, "O Holy Hierarch, equal of the apostles, St. Patrick, wonder worker and enlightener of Ireland." Well, that tells us a lot already. He was a hierarch, which means that he must have become a bishop at some point.
4: He was equal to the apostles, which means he was really good at spreading the gospel in a new land that had never heard it. And since he's the enlightener of Ireland, that must be where he was preaching and teaching. And when we say that he's a wonder worker, that means that he was so holy that God worked miracles through him.
3: Back in the year 385 or so, St. Patrick was born in Wales, which is today part of England. His grandfather was a priest, and his father was a deacon, so he was raised to be Christian, but he wasn't very serious about religion. But when he was 16 years old, something crazy happened. Pirates came and raided the area where he lived. They took him and some of the other young men, and they sold them as slaves in Ireland. The people there spoke a different language, so Patrick had to learn it while he was working as a shepherd on a high mountain. He was up there on the mountain for 6 long years. You can imagine that it was quiet up there and kind of boring. So Patrick had a lot of time on his hands, and he began to use that time to pray. Now, toward the end of his life, he wrote out his whole story, and he said, After I came to Ireland, every day I had to tend sheep, and many times a day I prayed. The love of God and his fear came to me more and more, and my faith was strengthened. And my spirit was so moved that in a single day, I would say as many as 100 prayers and almost as many at night. And this, even when I was staying in the woods and on the mountain, and I would rise for prayer before daylight, through snow, through frost, through rain, and I felt no harm. God took care of Patrick, and Patrick stayed on that mountain and prayed all the time. But then God sent him two visions. In the first one, Patrick was promised that he would return back to his home in Wales. And in the second vision, he was told that his ship was ready. Now, Patrick trusted God, so he walked 200 miles to get to the coast where his boat should be waiting. Now, can you imagine? People must have thought that was a crazy thing to do. God told him in a vision, so he went, like Abraham or Moses or Noah. And guess what? He walked those 200 miles on faith. And when he arrived there, there was a ship ready to depart. So he took that ship home to his parents.
4: Patrick had spent 6 years praying up on that mountain, and he had received visions from God, and he followed them, and they came true. When he got home, he was still thinking about God and praying all the time. He decided to become a priest, so he went to Gaul and studied with St. Germanus to become a priest. He did become a priest and then a bishop. Bishop Patrick continued to have visions from God, directing him in his life and his work. One night, an angel came to him in a dream. The angel was holding many letters, and Bishop Patrick reached for one. It was inscribed with the title, "The Voice of the Irish." He knew that God wanted him to go to Ireland to speak to the Irish people in their own language. All that time that he was in Ireland had been preparing him for this. At that time, other missionaries had been working in Ireland, but they weren't having much luck. In particular, St. Palladius had been there trying to spread the word of God. He's a saint, but he's not an equal to the apostles saint. His mission didn't go very well. He spent about a year trying to preach to Ireland without much success, and then he headed off to Scotland, where he died. So the church in Ireland was ready for a new leader, and Bishop Patrick was ready for a new challenge. He set off to return to Ireland.
3: In Ireland, Patrick founded many churches and monasteries, but it was really difficult to preach the gospel in Ireland. Many of the local pagan people were very hostile to the idea of Christianity, and they didn't like the idea of a foreigner coming from some other place to try to teach them. Plus, he used to be a slave, and they felt that his social status was way too low to be teaching and converting people. People insulted him and attacked him, and really it was very possible that they could have killed him. But Bishop Patrick did not back down. He didn't go home. He stayed, and he took the risk of dying in order to fulfill the mission God had given him. And he wrote a letter or an epistle to Caroticus, who was a rich landowner and warlord. We still have the letter, which says that Caroticus's men attacked one of his Christian congregations. Now, there was also a time when he was traveling with some monks to spread the gospel in a place called Tara, and the king had his men laying in wait for them. They planned to attack them and maybe kill them, but Bishop Patrick simply prayed his favorite prayer, which is called the breastplate, and you can find it easily if you search online. He prayed so fervently that God disguised him and the monks as deer, and they walked right past the ambush without being noticed.
4: The people grew to love Bishop Patrick, and they began to follow Christ because of his teachings. Soon, Bishop Patrick had more bishops under him, and the Irish church began to flourish. But Bishop Patrick did not get proud. He said, "I owe it to God's grace that through me so many people should be born again to him." He gave all the credit to God. Bishop Patrick was a really good teacher, and famously, he used a special Irish plant to teach people about the Holy Trinity. The beautiful green clover leaf has three leaves. Like the Trinity, they are separate leaves, but all one clover. They're each different, but the same. Because Bishop Patrick liked to use the clover to help explain the Trinity, you often see him holding a clover in his icons. Sometimes you'll see snakes in his icons too. That's because people used to say that he drove the snakes out of Ireland. This legend is not exactly true. The story goes like this. There were snakes all over Ireland, and they were a problem. Once, when Bishop Patrick climbed to the top of a mountain to fast for 40 days, just like our Lord Jesus Christ did, the snakes started bothering him, so he banished them from Ireland, and they all left. Well, the problem with that story is that scientists are pretty sure that there were never snakes in Ireland. But it's a story that has grown up around St. Patrick because he's so popular with the Irish. Many people believe that the story was never meant to be literally true, but that the snakes were actually pagans. And the story was intended to show that St. Patrick drove the pagans out of Ireland with his prayers.
3: There's one thing that we know for sure. St. Patrick's time in Ireland was really hard. Ireland was not an easy place to spread the Holy Gospel, and in his life story, he says his life was in danger 12 times. But God protected him, and he was able to keep working and spreading the word. When he first arrived in Ireland, it was a pagan country, but by the time he died, about 30 years later, it was truly a Christian country. The Irish love St. Patrick and honor him as the patron saint and enlightener of Ireland. So when you celebrate St. Patrick's Day, know that there's really a very holy and beautiful reason for this holiday. And don't forget to wear green.
4: Here are some questions for you. Since St. Patrick was born in Wales, where they speak a different language, how did he learn to speak Irish?
3: When he was 16, pirates came and took him and sold him in Ireland. Patrick had to learn Irish while he was working as a shepherd on a high mountain for 6 years.
4: What kind of crazy thing did St. Patrick do that reminds us of Abraham or Moses or Noah? Would you do something like that?
3: God told St. Patrick in a vision that his ship was ready. And St. Patrick trusted God, so he walked 200 miles to get to the coast. And when he arrived, there was a ship ready to depart. He took that ship home to his parents.
4: Why do we often see a clover associated with St. Patrick's Day?
3: St. Patrick was a really good teacher, and he used a special Irish plant, the beautiful green clover, to teach about the Trinity. The clover has three leaves. Just like the Trinity, they are three separate leaves, but all one clover. Because St. Patrick liked to use the clover to help explain the Trinity, you'll often see him holding a clover in his icons.
4: Now, here's something that you can talk together as a family about. Today, we learned about how St. Patrick was sold as a slave. But instead of grumbling about that, he worked hard. And he learned Irish while he was a slave in Ireland. And then later in his life, God sent him back to Ireland, where he brought the Christian faith, and through the church, many people were saved. This reminds me of someone else, someone in the Bible. In Genesis, we read about another young man who was also sold as a slave, Joseph. He didn't grumble either. Instead, he worked really hard for Potiphar, and then later for Pharaoh himself. He learned the Egyptian language and their customs along the way, and then years later, Joseph was able to help Egypt prepare for a drought by saving up food, which saved not only the nation of Egypt, but Joseph's own family as well. Now, how does this relate to us? Well, sometimes we may have things happen that seem terrible and hard. Probably we're not sold off as slaves, but things that happen may not be easy for us, just like slavery wasn't easy for St. Patrick or for Joseph. When these things happen, do we grumble? Are we miserable? Or do we serve God with our whole heart, learning from what is happening around us? Perhaps something difficult that is happening right now will help to save us or someone else later. Tell about a time when God prepared you for some big event or experience through other experiences that were either good or bad.
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6: 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I'm Deacon Seraphim Roland, and I'm here today to talk to you about the Apostle to Ireland. In our last episode, we met the saints who built the church in Wales after the Roman withdrawal. Duvrig, the bishop, Iltyd, the teacher, Samson, the wanderer, the peregrine. And we saw how British Christianity survived the collapse of empire and flourished in the Western Hills, sending missionaries to places like Cornwall and Brittany. And now we turn to a man who was born into that world, a Romano-Briton, the son and grandson of clergymen, raised there in the twilight of Roman civilization. His story begins not with a calling, but with a kidnapping. So in the last years of Roman Britain, in a town whose name has been maybe lost to history, we'll come back to that in a moment, there was a boy was torn from his home. That boy's name was Patricius, Patrick. He was 16 years old. Old enough to know better, as he would later write, but young enough not to care. His father, Calpurnius, was a deacon of the church and a local official. His grandfather, Potitus, had been a priest. So the family owned a small estate near a place called Banavan Taberniae, a name that appears on no maps today, but... And, you know, this is one of those funny things. If you just look this sort of stuff up on the internet or ask your GPT, it will tell you, yeah, nobody knows where this was. But if you go to Britain, they know. They know. When I was in Britain recently, lots of people were like, oh, no, yeah, this Patrick, you know, he was kidnapped, you know, right over there. Kind of two theories about this. One is that he was born in Glamorgan, so the Welsh can claim him. The other is that he came from maybe Cumbria or the area up around Hadrian's Wall. But the earliest and the most persistent tradition about this is that he came from Scotland, from the western end of the Antonine Wall, where the River Clyde flows down to the sea. And there you will find a place which I passed on a train. The village of Old Kilpatrick, which still stands there today. Its Gaelic name, something like Kilifadrig, means Patrick's Church. And this preserves a claim that stretches back all at least 1,000 years or more, is that nearby there is a place called Dumbarton Rock, and which is what the Britons call the Alt Clut, the Rock of the Clyde. That rock was the fortress of the kings of Strathclyde in those early days. And there's an early Irish hymn, which is actually perhaps the oldest biography. It's like a biographical hymn, the earliest biography that we possess of Patrick, which states that the saint was born in a place called Nevthyr. And there is an 11th century gloss that identifies this with Alt Clut. So that's just to say, you meet somebody in the Strathclyde area and they say, oh yes, Patrick, he was born right over there. There might be something to what they're saying. It's never worth completely writing off local legends and tradition, in my opinion. So by the 12th century, by the way, Kilpatrick had become a place of massive, massive pilgrimage in the British Isles. Now, if this tradition is true, And I think maybe there's reason to believe that it is. It explains a lot. We have a boy raised in the shadow of the Antonine Walls who would have known the old Roman roads, the old abandoned forts, and would have sort of seen before his eyes, you know, the ruins of the empire fading into legend. He would have spoken the Brittonic tongue that would later become Welsh and Cumbric. This is a language that's close enough to, well, this gets into a whole P, Celtic, Q, Celtic thing. But, you know, back then it was probably still a lot closer to Irish and probably close enough that a clever boy might figure it out relatively quickly. And so when Patrick, decades later, when he writes his furious letter to the British warlord Caractacus, in the Book of Armagh, Caractacus is identified as being king of the height of the Clyde, right? He calls that king's soldiers my fellow citizens. So if Patrick was from near Dumbarton, then Caractacus was indeed his countryman, and the betrayal might have cut all the deeper. All of this to say, who is Patrick? He's a boy from a lost village called Banavan Taberniae. His family was Roman. He was a Christian. And he was 16 years old when everything changed for him. He had been raised a Christian, but his faith was, the way Patrick would have said it, you know, that his faith was still unsure. It was the faith of his family, but it was not his own. He had some kind of major sin, at least something that he considered to be a really major sin in his youth, that kind of distanced him from God. And he did not keep the commandments. He says he did not listen to the priest who warned him of judgment to come. He was, by his own account, living in spiritual death. And then one day, out of the gray Irish sea, the Irish came a-raiding. They show up in their kodaks, those hide-covered boats that they, you know, insanely sailed out onto the wild sea between Ireland and Britain. And they came, as they often did in those days, as raiders, as slavers, as wolves descending on the dying carcass of Roman civilization in Britain. And Patricius is taken, along with probably hundreds of others. And he's bound, he's probably beaten, he's herded onto the boats like so much cattle, probably with a lot of cattle, and he crosses the gray waters to a green island he's never seen before, a land beyond the edge of the Roman world, a land that the Romans actually called Hibernia, which means the barbarous island. This is a place that has never known the rule of the emperors of Rome. It's never known what the Romans would have considered civilization. And there, Patrick is sold to a man named Milcu, who's a chieftain in the north of Ireland, in what is now, I think, County Antrim. And for 6 years, the Roman boy tends the sheep on the cold hills, alone with the wind and the rain and the silence. And it was in that silence that God found him. This is what Patrick writes later in his apology. After I arrived in Ireland, I tended sheep every day, and I prayed frequently during the day. More and more, the love of God increased, and my sense of awe before God grew. Faith grew, and my spirit was moved, so that in one day I would pray up to 100 times, and at night perhaps the same. I even remained in the woods and on the mountain, and I would rise to pray before dawn in snow and ice and rain. I never felt the worse for it, and I never felt lazy, as I realize now. The spirit was burning in me at that time. So 100 prayers a day, rising before dawn in snow and ice. This dissolute boy from maybe a comfortable villa has now become a desert father, sleeping each night, rising each morning on the wet hills of Ulster, finding in bondage what he had refused to find in freedom, that God is real, that God is near, that God is nearer to us than we are to our own selves, and that God hears the cry of the captive. This was Patrick's life for 6 years. And then one night, Patrick hears a voice. And the voice says, "You have fasted well, Patrick. Very soon, you will return to your native country." And again, he hears another voice that says, "Look, your ship is ready." And Patrick sees in a vision his ship, which is 200 miles away, in a place Patrick has never been, among a people he does not know. But Patrick runs. He runs away from his master in the night. He walks across Ireland through territories ruled over by petty kings, past holy places of false idol gods he did not worship, all the while trusting in God, trusting the vision that he had been granted. And he finds the ship, and at first the ship refuses him passage, but Patrick prays, and before he finishes praying, they say, "You can come with us." They sail for 3 days, then they walk for 28 more through some pretty wild wilderness, probably the post-Roman, the sort of the chaos, the wilderness of post-Roman Gaul, maybe some part of Britain itself that was devastated by war and by plague. And the sailors were pagans. The sailors ran out of food. And the captain mocked Patrick. He says, "What about this, you Christian? You tell us that your God is great and all-powerful. Why can't you pray for us?" So Patrick told them to turn with all their hearts to the Lord. And in that moment, a herd of pigs appears on their path. Well, long story short, Patrick makes it home. His family weeps with joy, of course. They beg him to never leave again. But it turns out, God wasn't finished with Patrick yet. Patrick dreamed. "I saw in a vision in the night a man whose name was Victorious, coming, as it were, from Ireland with so many letters they could not be counted. He gave me one of these, and I read the beginning of the letter, the voice of the Irish people. While I was reading out of the beginning of the letter, I thought I heard at that moment the voice of those who were beside the wood of Vaucluth near the Western Sea. And they called out, as it were, with one voice, 'We beg you, holy boy, to come and walk again among us.' This touched my heart deeply, and I could not read any further. I woke up then. 'We beg you, holy boy, to come and walk again among us.' The people who had enslaved Patrick were calling him back. The land of his captivity was calling out to him for salvation. And Patrick, the boy, young man, who's what, 22 years old at this point, who has every reason to hate Ireland, to never want to go back there. Patrick says yes. And this is the heart of Patrick's story. There's a lot of later wonderful legends and miracles, and I hope it's clear by this point that I'm not the sort of person who discounts those things. But to me, this is the heart of Patrick's story. All of the outward miracles come from this inner deep commitment that Patrick has to obedience, to obey the voice of God, to follow God where he is leading him. And, you know, this is not a thing that happens in just sort of normal, you know, the normal expectations of the world. Think about how we would feel, you know, in the culture that we live in today, somebody who's been made a victim, somebody who's been preyed upon, right? You wouldn't expect that person to go back to the very people who had victimized them and bring them the gospel. But that is what Patrick was miraculously called to do. Now, there's a few years between Patrick's return and then his arrival in Ireland as a missionary bishop, right? And it seems like he spends this time studying probably at Auxerre in Gaul, under Bishop Germanus, the same Germanus we talked about in our last episode. Some scholars have suggested he also may have spent some time at Léron, which is the great island monastery off the coast of Provence that had become kind of one of the great powerhouses of Gallic Christianity at that time. This is a place, by the way, that was steeped in the spirituality of the Egyptian desert. Patrick's own writings are actually silent on the matter. He only tells us that he was eventually ordained a bishop against opposition from some of his elders who thought that he was unworthy or maybe too young or maybe both, and that he then returns to Ireland to preach the gospel. Now, there is a small complication here, or a little bit of a historical knot for us to untie, and that is that Patrick was not the first Christian missionary to Ireland. In the year 431, maybe a few years before, maybe actually just a few years after Patrick's arrival, Pope Celestine I ordained a Gaulish deacon named Palladius and sent him as the first bishop to the Irish believing in Christ. Now, this kind of implies that there were already some people in Ireland who believed in Christ and that they requested a bishop. There's a contemporary chronicler with Palladius named Prosper of Aquitaine who records this, and he adds that Celestine, while he labored to keep the Roman island Catholic, made also the barbarous island Christian, right? The Roman island being Britain. So to the Irish believing in Christ, like I said, this phrase seems to imply that there may have already been Christians in Ireland before Palladius arrives, certainly before Patrick. Traders from Gaul and Britain, captives like Patrick, maybe who had converted during their slavery, perhaps even earlier missionaries whose names have been forgotten, all of these things are not off the table. Ireland was not just a blank slate waiting for Patrick's arrival. The faith had taken root there somewhere, maybe in the south and east, maybe around Leinster and Wicklow. And Palladius lands there and he establishes churches. And so there are some old place names there, places like Dunshoclin and Kilashi, which preserve the memory of some of his companions like Secundius and Auxilius. So what happens to Palladius? Well, a later Irish tradition insists that he failed. And maybe there's some rivalry between Armagh, which is where Patrick had a seat. So maybe there's a later rivalry between the North and the South, something like that. But a later tradition says that he failed, that he was perhaps driven out by hostile kings, or that he died almost immediately upon landing. What Prosper of Aquitaine says, and he's a very early source on this, is that while Palladius may have been alive, he's writing while Palladius was probably still alive, he speaks of the mission as being ongoing and relatively successful. Now, the truth is probably something that is quite simple to understand and will be important for us as we are talking about these various missionary efforts, that there are multiple missions to the Picts, there are multiple missions to the Anglo-Saxons, and it takes a while for some of these to work. It's very simple that Palladius did his work, Patrick did it, but future generations did not carry it on, or that there was, you know, there was a conversion, and then there was some pushback from the local pagans, and then another conversion under Patrick, something like that. Pretty much all of the conversions that happen in the British Isles happen in waves. They come in waves. We'll see this with the Anglo-Saxons as well, that there are two attempts, really, the mission from Iona and then the Augustinian mission to convert the Anglo-Saxons, one from the north, one from the south, and that it actually kind of takes multiple attempts, multiple goes. You have to have multiple kings convert, and then their sons revert, and then they're, you know, then they get killed in battle and somebody else converts and they become king. It takes a little while sometimes to thoroughly Christianize a civilization. I think this is an important thing to remember when we are talking about evangelism. It's something that requires ongoing work. It's not just a kind of a one and done thing. So in any case, Patrick's work was concentrated in the north and the west, and in Ulster and Connacht, in areas where the gospel had not yet penetrated. And what matters most for our story is this. Patrick hears the voice of God. He hears the voice of the Irish, and he goes. And he goes back to the land of his slavery, and he goes to preach to them the gospel, to preach to the people who had stolen his youth from him. And once he gets to Ireland, Patrick never leaves. I've been thinking a lot about Patrick's decision to return and what it means to go back to the place of your suffering. There's a passage in Patrick's Confessions that has always struck me. Actually, I think Patrick's Confessions may have been the first thing from the early church, obviously other than the Bible, that I ever read as a young man. And there's a passage in there that has always kind of struck me. He's defending himself against critics, people who questioned his mission, who thought him unworthy, who perhaps maybe resented the success that he was having. And he says, "I am greatly in debt to God. He gave me such great grace that through me, many people should be born again in God and brought to full life." This idea that Patrick saw himself very much as the spiritual father, very much as a sort of spiritual midwife. There's an echo here of St. Paul, I think, bringing these souls, birthing these souls in Ireland, right? The Irish had been his enemies, but now they've become his children. The land of his captivity is now the maternity ward for the people that he has come to deliver. And this, of course, is what saints do. The saints take all of the raw material of suffering, the slavery, the exile, the persecution, the loss, the pain, all these things, and they, like Christ, do not avoid these things, but rather transfigure them. They allow God to work through their wounds for the salvation of the people around them. You know, these are all things Patrick, you know, didn't have to do. In the sense that, you know, well, he has to do them because he has to be obedient to God. But I just mean that would have been very easy. Most of us in his place wouldn't have made the decision that Patrick made. That's what I'm trying to say. And I think all of this has something to do with the way that Patrick has endured in the hearts of so many people, obviously the Irish nation as a whole, for, you know, what, the 15 centuries since he first went there. He was not this distant figure. He did not come imposing, you know, something from the outside, something with the sword. As a friend of mine says, the Christianity came to the Irish not on the tip of a sword, but on the tip of a tongue, right? Through the preaching of people like Palladius and Patrick and others. The Orthodox Church still venerates Patrick as a saint. His feast day is March the 17th, or if you're on the old calendar, then your March the 17th falls on March the 30th. But in any case, in March, we do celebrate him. He is an Orthodox saint. He's an Orthodox bishop. And when we sing his Troparion, we acknowledge him as being one who is equal to the apostles, which means that he is someone who has brought an entire nation to Christ. But before we tell the story of Patrick's mission, and it will take us probably a whole year just talking about all the stories about St. Patrick to really cover them. So this will not be our only Patrick episode. But before we tell the story of Patrick's mission, his confrontations with Druids, the baptisms of kings, the founding of churches, I want to read from him one more time. Because Patrick left us something very precious, which was his own words, written in his own hand, making his confession, his apology for his life. So there are two documents that survive from Patrick's pen, only two out of a lifetime of preaching. But actually, if you know anything about the early church, you'll know this is actually quite a lot, given how difficult it was for things to survive, documents to survive in this time and place in the world. So the first is a letter. It is a very frustrated, heartbroken letter to a British chieftain named Caroticus, as I mentioned. Caroticus, his soldiers had raided Ireland. So there's raiding kind of going back and forth on both sides. And of course, Caroticus is a Christian, or is supposed to be. And he's raided Ireland and carried off several Irish as slaves, who also have to be newly baptized members of Patrick's congregation. So Patrick excommunicates Caroticus and his men. He calls them the fellow citizens of demons and blood-stained. It says that they are blood-stained with the blood of innocent Christians, right? So this is pretty strong language, but it kind of gives us a sense of how difficult things would have been at that time. Imagine you are a newly baptized Christian, and then a bunch of Christians show up from over the Irish Sea, and you're like, hey, fellow Christians, and then they, you know, burn your house and kill your family and take you into slavery, right? So the second thing what they have is a confessio, of Patrick, which is his great apology for his life, his confession, his argument, his sort of a case of defense against those who questioned his mission, who questioned his sanctity, who questioned the grace that God had given him. And the Confessio is it's not a polished work of Latin rhetoric by any stretch. In fact, Patrick, I think, apologizes for his rustic style within it. But it's really beautiful and really simple. In fact, this is what he says. I did not learn as others did, who drank in equally well both the law and the sacred writings, and never had to change their way of speaking since childhood. So his Latin is rough, it's provincial. It's the Latin of someone who learned it as a second language and lost much of it probably during his years among the Irish. And scholars have all kinds of theories about these things. Does it mean he was poorly educated? What does it imply about where he studied? Is he being overly humble, etc.? In any case, here's how the Confessio begins. I am Patrick. I am a sinner, a simple country person, and the least of all believers. I am looked down upon by many. And yet this simple country person, this least of all believers, changes the course of history. He baptizes thousands, he ordains massive numbers of clergy, he establishes the church in regions where no Christian had ever preached before, and he confirms the faithful, he faces down kings and druids, he suffers persecution, the constant threat of death. And at the end of his life, looking back on all of this, he could only marvel at what God had done through him. He says, from where did this wisdom come to me? A wisdom which was not in me. I didn't even know the number of my days, that is, how long I was going to live, maybe how old I was, much less did I know God. Where did such a great and life-giving gift come from them to know and to love God, even at the cost of leaving homeland and parents? So the Confessio gives us glimpses of Patrick's ministry, that the thousands baptized, the sons and the daughters of chieftains who became monks and virgins of Christ, lots of famous, important examples of this, which we will get into over the course of the next year as we go through the calendar of Celtic saints. These are, there were women who persevered in their vows despite persecution from their families. There were dangers faced and overcome, imprisonment, robbery, the constant threat of martyrdom. Patrick expected to die in Ireland. Of course he did, but not in the way he was expecting it. He was expecting martyrdom, and he welcomed it. He says, I am ready, even to give up my life most willingly here and now for his name. And then, of course, there's a passage that has moved readers for centuries, which is Patrick's own declaration of faith, his confession of the God who had found him in the darkness and called him into the light. He says, there is no other God, nor will there ever be, nor was there ever except the God the Father. He is the one who is not begotten, the one who is without a beginning, the one from whom all beginnings come, the one who holds all things in being. This is our teaching. And his Son, Jesus Christ, whom we testify, has always been, since before the beginning of this age, with the Father in a spiritual way. He was begotten in an indescribable way before every beginning. Everything we can see and everything beyond our sight was made through him. He became a human being, and having overcome death, was welcomed to the heavens by the Father. This is the Orthodox faith. This is the faith that Patrick brought to Ireland. It is not a set of philosophical propositions. It is a living encounter with the living God, with the Holy Trinity. And this faith, the Orthodox Catholic faith, the faith of Nicaea and Constantinople, is expressed here, you know, in the rough Latin of a Romano-British missionary on the edge of the known world, couldn't get farther from Nicaea if you wanted to, basically. And of course, the legends come. Mirku, writing in the late 7th century, would tell us of Patrick's confrontation with the high king, Loiru, at Tara, how the saint lit the paschal fire the hill of Slane before the king had his own ceremonial flame. How the Druids warned the king that if Patrick's fire were not extinguished that night, it would burn forever and consume all Ireland, as of course it did. He also writes of miracles, contest of power, Druids struck dead, pagans converted by signs and wonders. All of these things, I think, should not surprise us. There's no reason to be skeptical about such stories. These are the kinds of things that we see the apostles themselves doing, and they are the kinds of things that we find other saints who are equal to the apostles doing it as well. I think, just because I'm recording this today, right around the Feast of St. Nina of Georgia, I think about her miracles, the miracles that accompanied her conversion of the people of Georgia. You have the same kinds of miracles happening here. Patrick's life was a life of spiritual warfare, of encountering the not just the demons who enslaved the people of Ireland, but also the humans who served them, the Druids, the high priests of the old religion. I want to read, before I close, I just want to read one last thing from the Confessio. He says, "I testify in truth and in great joy of heart before God and his holy angels, that I never had any other reason for returning to that nation from which I had earlier escaped except the gospel and God's promises." So this is the voice of Patrick. This is the man who heard the voice of God, who heard the voice of the Irish, and answered. We'll have a lot more to say about Patrick in the coming weeks and months, especially probably we'll do a video on his various miracles, his encounter with the Druids, right around March 17th, which will be his feast day, so probably just in a couple of weeks from when this video comes out. Patrick died sometime in the second half of the 5th century, right around maybe 460 or 490, depending on which set of annals you trust. He is buried in Downpatrick in County Down, and his veneration spread rapidly. Within two centuries, he was already being called the Apostle of Ireland, the Father of the Irish Church, the saint whose paschal fire had never been extinguished. But Patrick's legacy was not in just an institution that he left behind him. The church that he had planted would blossom into being one of the great missionary movements of Christian history. And this is why we have to talk about him right here at the beginning, to kind of set the stage for what Irish and Celtic Christianity is. Patrick is an enormously important figure in that story. Irish monks would carry the faith back to Britain after the Anglo-Saxon invasions, back to Gaul, all the way to Italy, actually, to the forests of Germany, to the courts of Frankish kings. The land of Patrick's slavery would become the Island of Saints, a place of saints and of scholars as well, a beacon, actually, of Christian civilization, flaming to life there on the edge of the Roman world as everything else seemed to be collapsing around them. And all of this begins with a boy on a hillside, praying 100 times a day, in the snow and the rain, learning to hear the voice of God in the silence of his suffering. So our very first episode began with Joseph of Arimathea and St. Alban, the planting and the flowering of the faith in Britain. In our last episode, we saw how that faith survived Rome's departure and flourished in the school monasteries of Wales. And now we have followed Patrick across the Irish Sea, watching the gospel take root in new soil. Our next episode, which will be kind of our final episode of the first quartet of episodes focused on setting the stage for British Christianity, our next episode, we will meet a man who trained the great teachers of the Celts, St. Finian of Clonard, the teacher of the saints of Ireland, and his 12 apostles, who spread out from his school to cover the island and many other islands with monasteries. Until that time, through the prayers of our holy fathers, Patrick, and all the saints of Ireland, Lord Jesus Christ, our God, have mercy on us and save us. Amen.
7: 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I'm Deacon Seraphim Richard Rowland, and this has been a listener-supported presentation of Ancient Faith.

0: This is Come and See with Father Philip Hall, turning to and following Christ in the 21st century. Father Philip is parish priest at All Saints of Lincolnshire Orthodox Church in Lincoln, England.
1: In the name of the Father, and of the Son, and of the Holy Spirit, God is one. Amen. Begin by reading Hebrews chapter 11, verses 9 and 10, and then verses 32 to 40, and Matthew chapter 1, verses 1 to 25. When I was a little boy, I remember thinking about Christmas with great excitement. I could barely wait for it to come. I was immensely impatient with the idea of having a stocking full of presents at the end of my bed and a tree somewhere or other in the hall with lots of gifts underneath it or things that my parents had decided I wanted. And they were good at buying gifts, and I often got exactly what I wanted and then quite often things I needed. Now, what we wanted and what we needed, we had to wait for. And the anticipation was the sort of thing that maybe was killing me when I was a child. But imagine that you're part of the Jews and you're Abraham. Then he's been promised a gift. The gift is the land of Canaan. But he never saw it. He lived there, but only as a sojourner. He stayed there in a tent by the oak of Mamre. 400 years later, his descendants occupied the land. Moses had been told, "You're going to occupy this land," but he only saw the land. He never actually entered into it. Gideon entered into it, but he had to fight for it. God said, "This land is yours now, go and conquer it." So they went and they conquered it. They conquered it through faith, and they got there through patience, and they understood this was coming through them, and they exercised a great amount of hope in doing so. In our society now, we expect to have things, maybe same-day delivery, perhaps next-day delivery. And if it's going to be at the end of the week, you see people getting impatient, thinking, "Oh, well, that's no good. I'll have to look somewhere else for it." But these people were waiting centuries and centuries. If you read again that genealogy of Christ, you have 14 generations, then another 14 generations, then another 14 generations. It's like being told, "You're going to get a Christmas gift, but you're going to have to wait until you're 90. Oh, maybe I'd like it today, preferably yesterday. But it didn't come. And in the meantime, life was simply not a bed of roses, unless you're thinking about the prickles, because the suffering these people underwent was absolutely amazing. Their hope, their patience, their longing, their faithfulness was peppered with suffering. Either if you read through Hebrews, you'll see that's the case, or if you think about Matthew and the tremendous suffering that many of those people went through, read the Old Testament and you'll see what I mean, before the promise came to fruition. This was a promise that was worth waiting for. They had to wait a long time. This was a promise that was worth suffering for. They had to suffer a great deal, and then the promise itself would also suffer. This was a promise that filled them with hope. It was a long time

0: people who have to thank all of these others, these forefathers of Christ, these people who led up to the true promised land, which is Christ himself, and being in Christ. We have to thank them for all that they have done that brought all of that to fruition in the birth of this child, this God-man. Now it's our turn. We don't live as Christians in the sort of faith that it is next day delivery or same day delivery. We too have to live with longing. We have to live with faith. We have to live with hope. We have to nurture all of these things with patience so that future generations can also receive Christ being born in their hearts generation after generation until he chooses to come again. That coming again might happen in our lifetimes, but it might be thousands of years from now. We need to be patient. We need to exercise all the things that we know that we're meant to exercise. And in time, we will probably suffer, because suffering and persecution comes eventually to every Christian society. So we wait upon the Lord. We wait upon him in faithfulness. We wait upon him in hope. We wait upon him with longing, and we wait upon him because his promises are true. At this Christmas time, in a few days from now, may Christ bless you with a happy and holy life, filled with joy, filled with strength, that you too may be able to endure persecution, suffering, death for him who himself has suffered and died and risen again and ascended into heaven for our salvation. The Lord be with you. God bless you. Your prayers. Amen.
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1: Well, good evening, everyone, and welcome to Live with the Lows. We're continuing our series on the saints meeting today's psychological struggles. Tonight, we're talking about St. Porphyrios and his discussion on depression. Stay with us here on Live with the Lows.

0: Well, good evening, everyone, and welcome to Live with the Lows. We're so grateful that you're taking the time to join us on this Tuesday evening. As always, it's such a blessing, Roxanne, to have you here by my side as we're doing this show. And
1: happy to be with you. It's been a fun series.
0: Yes, this has been a series that has gotten so much interest from all of you. If you're just joining us, we've been doing this series on what the saints and the church fathers, what they speak about today's psychological struggles, either in what they speak about or their own life experience. So last week we spoke about Saint Moses and his struggle with anger. And previous weeks we spoke about Saint Paisios and anxiety, and Saint Mary of Egypt and shame. And today is no different. We're talking about really an extraordinary modern day saint named Saint Porphyrios. He lived in the early 1900s, and his life is really amazing on a number of levels. And basically, we're going to talk about his message to us when we are going through difficult and dark times, when we face depressing times in our seasons in our life. But before we get to that, I do want to remind all of you that you can join the conversation tonight. You can call us at 1-855-237-2346. That's 1-855-237-2346. We're also broadcasting on the Lowe's Facebook page, as well as Ancient Faith's YouTube page. And there you can leave